When the devotee finds he is in that state of transition, which exists between vigil and sleep, he will go within, by means of conscious self-reflection, and then will gently get up from his bed, completely identified with his light and fluid spirit. In the astral body, every devotee can attend the praetor. People who have not yet engendered the Christ astral suffer a great deal because they are unable to learn to go into astral, other than with many hardships and much work. Those who have engendered the Christ astral in past reincarnations leave the physical body with great ease. Key to take the physical body into a state of genus. The disciple will concentrate on the master Aguara. The disciple should fall asleep reciting this prayer. I believe in Christ. I believe in Aguara, Babaji, Mataji, and the genus masters. Take me out of my bed with the physical body. Take me to the Gnostic church with my physical body in the state of genus. The devotee will pray this prayer thousands of times. The devotee should fall asleep praying this prayer. When the devotee feels more asleep than awake, when he feels his body as if weak and full of lassitude, when he feels as though drunk with sleep, when he already begins to dream, he gets up from his bed, conserving sleep as the miser conserves his treasure. All the power lies in sleep. In those moments, tremendous forces are working which elevate the vibration of the physical body, accelerating the movement of the atoms to surprising velocities. Then, the physical body enters the state of genus. It penetrates hyperspace. If the student makes a leap with the intention of floating, then he will notice with surprise that he can fly. In that state, he is invisible to the physical world. In that state, he can attend the praetor. When the physical body is entering the state of genus, it seems to inflate from bottom to top, from the ankles upwards. Properly speaking, it is not that it inflates, but rather that the astral forces permeate it, giving it that inflated appearance. General aspects of the Gnostic ritual. When the Catholic officiant passes from the side of the epistle to the side of the gospel, for the profane Romanists, it is the passing of Christ from Herod to Pilate. But for the Gnostic priests, it is the step from one world to another after death. The four seasons. We the Gnostics have a different habit for each season. In the astral, there are angels who take turns in the work of helping humanity. Raphael in spring, Uriel in summer, Michael in the autumn, Gabriel in winter. All these angels attend the Gnostic rituals to help us. The Our Father. Of all our ritual prayers, the most powerful is the Our Father. This is a magical prayer of immense power. Imaginations, inspiration, intuition are the three obligatory paths of initiation. The master, Uhirakocha, says the following. First, it is necessary to see spiritual things internally, and then one must listen to the verb or divine word in order to have our organism spiritually prepared for intuition. This trinity is found in the first three supplications of the Our Father, namely, Hallowed be thy name, that is to say, the divine word, the magnificent name of God, the creative word. Thy kingdom come, that is to say, with the pronunciation of the word, of the mantram, the internal kingdom of the holy masters comes to us. Thy will be done. The union with God, leaving all resolved. With these three petitions, Krumheller says, we have asked all. And if one day we achieve it, we will already be gods, and inasmuch shall no longer need to ask.
The Gnostic Church preserves all the secret doctrine of the adorable Savior of the world. The Gnostic Church is the religion of happiness and beauty. The Gnostic Church is the virginal trunk from which arose Romanism and all other sects that adore the Christ. The Gnostic Church is the only church that keeps in secret the doctrine which Christ taught by word of mouth to his disciples. We are not against any religion. We invite the people of all holy religions who adore the Lord to study our secret doctrine. We should not forget that there are rituals of light and darkness. We possess the secret rituals of the adorable Savior of the world. We neither scorn nor underestimate any religion. All religions are very precious pearls strung upon the golden thread of divinity. We only affirm that Gnosis is the flame from which emerge all religions of the universe. That is all. This audiobook has been broken into multiple parts to make the download faster. You have reached the end of this section, but not the end of the complete audiobook. Please check your library for the next section of this audiobook. Chapter 7. The Seven Churches. Man is a triad of body, soul, and spirit. Between the spirit and the body, there is a mediator. This is the soul. We, the Gnostics, know that the soul is clothed with a marvelous suit. This is the astral body. We already know, through our Gnostic studies, that the astral is a double organism endowed with marvelous internal senses. The great clairvoyants speak to us of the seven chakras, and Mr. Leadbeater describes them in great detail. These chakras are really the senses of the astral body. These magnetic centers are found in intimate correlation with the glands of internal secretion. In the laboratory of the human organism, there are seven components submitted to a triple nervous control. The nerves, as agents of the law of the triangle, control the glandular septennial, the three different nervous controls that interact with each other are as follows. First, the cerebrospinal nervous system, agent of conscious function. Second, the great sympathetic nervous system, agent of the unconscious, subconscious, and instinctive functions. Third, the parasympathetic, or vagus, which collaborates by restraining the instinctive functions under the direction of the mind. The cerebrospinal system is the throne of the divine spirit. The great sympathetic system is the vehicle of the astral. The vagus, or parasympathetic system, obeys the commands of the mind. Three rays and seven magnetic centers are the basis for any cosmos, in the infinitely large, as well as in the infinitely small. Just as it is above, so below. The seven most important glands of the human organism constitute the seven laboratories controlled by the law of the triangle. Each one of these glands has its exponent in chakras of the organism. Each one of the seven chakras has its root in intimate correlation with one of the seven churches of the spinal column. The seven churches of the spine control the seven chakras of the great sympathetic nervous system. The seven churches enter into intense activity with the ascent of Kundalini along the medullary channel. Kundalini dwells in the electrons. The wise meditate on it. Devotees adore it. And in homes where the perfect matrimony reigns, it is worked with practically. Kundalini is the solar fire enclosed in the seminal atoms, the ardent electronic substance of the sun, which, when liberated, transforms us into terribly divine gods. The fires of the heart control the ascent of Kundalini through the medullary channel. Kundalini develops, evolves, and progresses according to the merits of the heart. Kundalini is the primordial energy enclosed within the Church of Ephesus. This church is located two finger widths above the anus and two finger widths below the genital organs. The divine serpent of fire sleeps within its church,
coiled 3.5 times. When the solar and lunar atoms make contact in the tribini near the coccyx, Kundalini, the igneous serpent of our magical powers, awakens. As the serpent rises through the medullary channel, it puts into activity each one of the seven churches. Church of Ephesus. The chakras of the gonads, sexual glands, are directed by Uranus, and the pineal gland, situated in the superior part of the brain, is controlled by Neptune. An intimate correlation exists between this pair of glands, and Kundalini must unite them with the sacred fire to obtain profound self-realization. The Church of Ephesus is a lotus with 4 radiant petals. This church has the brilliance of 10 million suns. The elemental earth of the wise is conquered with the power of this church. The ascent of Kundalini to the prostate region puts into activity the 6 petals of the Church of Smyrna. This church confers on us the power to dominate the elemental waters of life and the joy of creating. Church of Smyrna. When the sacred serpent reaches the umbilical region, we are able to dominate volcanoes because the elemental fire of the wise corresponds to the Church of Pergamos, situated in the solar plexus. This center controls the spleen, the liver, the pancreas, etc., etc. This center of Pergamos has 10 petals. Church of Pergamos. With the ascent of Kundalini to the region of the heart, the Church of Thyatira with its 12 marvelous petals is put into activity. This church confers on us power over the elemental air of the wise. The development of this cardiac center confers inspiration, premonition, intuition, and powers to leave consciously in the astral body, as well as the powers to put the body into the state of genus. Church of Thyatira. The second chapter of the Apocalypse, Revelation, deals with the 4 inferior churches of our organism. These are 4 centers known as the fundamental or basic, the prostatic, the umbilical, and the cardiac. Now we shall study the 3 superior centers mentioned in the 3rd church of the Apocalypse. These 3 superior churches are the Church of Sardis, the Church of Philadelphia, and finally, that of Laodicea. Church of Sardis. The ascent of Kundalini to the region of the creative larynx confers on us the power to hear the voices of the beings who live in the superior worlds. This chakra is related with the pure Akasa. Akasa is the agent of sound. The laryngeal chakra is the Church of Sardis. When Kundalini opens the Church of Sardis, then made word, it blossoms on our fertile lips. The laryngeal chakra has 16 beautiful petals. The complete development of this Akasa center allows us to conserve the living body even during the profound nights of the great pralaya. It is impossible to incarnate the great word without having awakened the sacred serpent. The Akasa is precisely the agent of the word. It is to the word what the conductive wire is to electricity. The word needs the Akasa for its manifestation. Akasa is the agent of sound. Kundalini is the Akasa. Akasa is sexual. Kundalini is sexual. The magnetic center where our Kundalini normally lives is absolutely sexual, as is demonstrated by the concrete fact of where it is situated, 2 fingers above the anus, and close to 2 fingers below the genitals. The space where it is located is 4 fingers wide. Only with sexual magic is it possible to awaken Kundalini and develop it totally. This is what the infrasexuals do not like.
They feel themselves to be super transcendent and mortally hate sexual magic. On a certain occasion, after listening to a conference that we gave about sexual magic, someone protested, saying that this was the way that the Gnostics corrupted women. This individual was an infrasexual. The man protested because we were teaching the science of regeneration, but on the other hand, he did not protest against intermediate sex, or against prostitutes, or against the vice of onanism. Neither did he say that those people were corrupt. He protested against the doctrine of regeneration, but not against the doctrine of degeneration. Infrasexual people are like this. They feel immensely superior to all people of normal sexuality. They protest against regeneration, but defend degeneration. Infrasexuals can never incarnate the Word. They spit into the sacred sanctuary of sex, and the law punishes them, casting them to the abyss forever. Sex is the sanctuary of the Holy Spirit. When Kundalini reaches the point between the eyebrows, the Church of Philadelphia is opened. This is the eye of wisdom. Our Father, who is in secret, dwells in this magnetic center. The chakra between the eyebrows has two fundamental petals and many, many splendorous radiations. This center is the throne of the mind. No true clairvoyant says that he is. No true clairvoyant says, I saw. The clairvoyant initiate says, we consider. Church of Philadelphia. Every clairvoyant needs initiation. The clairvoyant, without initiation, is in danger of falling into very grave error. The clairvoyant who lives recounting his visions to all the world is liable to lose his faculty. The talkative clairvoyant can also lose the equilibrium of the mind. The clairvoyant must be quiet, humble, modest. The clairvoyant should be like a child. Church of Laodicea. When Kundalini reaches the level of the pineal gland, the Church of Laodicea is opened. This lotus flower has 1,000 brilliant petals. The pineal gland is influenced by Neptune. When this church is opened, we receive Pali vision, intuition, etc. The pineal is intimately related to the chakras of the gonads, or sexual glands. The greater the degree of sexual potency, the greater the degree of development of the pineal gland. The lesser the degree of sexual potency, the lesser is the development of the pineal gland. Uranus in the sexual organs and Neptune in the pineal gland unites to take us to total realization. In the schools of regeneration, so mortally hated by infrasexuals, we are taught how to work practically with the science of Uranus and Neptune. The way of Tao includes three ways, being itself the fourth way. Much has been said about the four paths. We, the Gnostics, are fully aware that we follow the fourth path. During the sexual act, we transmute the brutal instincts of the physical body into will, the passionate emotions of the astral into love, the mental impulses into comprehension, and we, as spirits, realize the great work. Thus, we travel the four ways in practice. We do not need to become fakirs for the first way, nor monks for the second, nor scholars for the third. The path of the perfect matrimony enables us to traverse the four ways during the sexual act itself. From the first to the seventh verse, Apocalypse speaks about the coccygeal center. The Church of Ephesus is in this center. The igneous serpent is found coiled 3.5 times in this creative center. Whoever awakens it and makes it rise through the spinal column receives the flaming sword and then enters Eden. The redemption of man is found in the serpent, but we must be on guard against the guile of the serpent. One should contemplate the forbidden fruit and inhale its aroma, but remember the words of the Lord Jehovah. If thou eatest of this fruit, ye shall die.
we should enjoy the happiness of love and adore woman. A good painting enchants us. A beautiful piece of music can transport us to ecstasy. But a beautiful, adorable woman makes us want to possess her immediately. She is the living representation of God the Mother. The sexual act with the one we adore has its unquestionable delights. Sexual pleasure is a legitimate right of man. Enjoy the happiness of love, but do not spill the semen. Do not commit sacrilege. Do not be a fornicator. Chastity converts us into gods. Fornication converts us into demons. Crum Heller said, "The Sethians adored the great light, and said that the sun, through its emanations, builds a nest in us and forms the serpent." The Nazarenes said, "All of you shall be gods if you leave Egypt and cross the Red Sea." Crum Heller tells us in his Gnostic Church that this Gnostic sect also had, as a sacred object, a chalice from which they drank the semen of Benjamin. This, according to Huhirakocha, was a mixture of wine and water. The great master, Crum Heller, tells us that the sacred symbol of the sexual serpent was never absent from the altars of the Nazarenes. Actually, the force, the power which accompanied Moses, was the serpent upon the staff, which was later transformed into the staff itself. The serpent was certainly the one who spoke to the other serpents and who tempted Eve. The wise Huhirakocha, in another paragraph of his immortal work entitled The Gnostic Church, says, "Moses in the desert showed his people the serpent upon the staff, and said to them that he who takes advantage of this serpent shall not be injured during his journey. All the marvelous power of Moses resided in the sacred serpent, Kundalini. Moses practiced sexual magic a great deal to raise the serpent upon the staff. Moses had a wife. In the terrifying night of past ages, the sublime and austere hierophants of the great mysteries were the jealous guardians of the great arcanum. The great priests had sworn silence, and the key of the ark of science was hidden from the eyes of the people. Sexual magic was only known and practiced by the great priests. The wisdom of the serpent is the basis of the great mysteries. This is cultivated in the mystery schools of Egypt, Greece, Rome, India, Persia, Troy, Aztec Mexico, Inca Peru, etc., etc." Crum Heller tells us that in the Song of Homer to Demeter, found in a Russian library, one sees that everything revolves around a physiological cosmic fact of great transcendence. In this archaic song of that God-man, which sings of ancient Troy and the age of Achilles, one sees clearly sexual magic serving as a cornerstone in the great temple of Eleusis. The naked dance, the delicious music in the temple, the kiss that enraptures, the bewitching mystery of the secret act made Eleusis a paradise of adorable gods and goddesses. Then nobody thought of indecencies, but only of things holy and sublime. It would not have occurred to anyone to profane the temple. The couples knew to retire in time to avoid spilling the sacred wine. In Egypt, Orisis appeared as the masculine principle, facing Isis, the eternal and adorable feminine. In this sunny land of Kern, the Lord of all perfection also worked with the great arcane, AZF. This is precisely when he was in his period of initiatic preparation, before the beginning of his mission. Thus it is written in the memories of nature. In Phoenicia, Hercules and Dagon loved each other intensely, as did Pluto and Persephone in Attica. But as Dr. Crum Heller says, "Also between them, the phallus and uterus are clearly spoken of. This is the lingam yoni of the great mysteries." The great priests of Egypt, the ancient inheritors of the archaic wisdom which the Atlanteans cultivated, represented the great ibis god Thoth,
with the virile member in a state of erection. Crum Heller recounts that on that erect phallus of the ibis Thoth, a phrase was written which said, "Giver of reason." Next to the inscription, a lotus flower shone gloriously. The ancient sages engraved on the age-old walls of sacred Egypt the divine symbol of the sexual serpent. It was forbidden to disclose the secret of sexual magic. This is the great arcanum. Those unfortunate ones who divulged the unspeakable secret were condemned to death. They were taken to a paved courtyard, and before an ancient wall covered with the skins of crocodiles and indecipherable hieroglyphs, they were beheaded. Their hearts were torn out, and their cursed ashes were cast to the four winds. Cazot, the great French poet who died on the guillotine during the French Revolution, now comes to mind. At a famous banquet, this man prophesied his own death and the fatal fortune that awaited a certain group of noble initiates who planned to reveal the great arcanum. For some, he prophesied the guillotine. For others, the dagger, poison, jail, exile. His prophecies were fulfilled with absolute exactitude. In the Middle Ages, all those who revealed the great arcanum died mysteriously, either by poisoned shirts like those of Nisus, small poison soaps which arrived as birthday presents on the doorsteps of the condemned, perfumed posies, or the dagger. The great arcanum is the key to all powers and the key to all empires. The powers of nature are unleashed against the daring who try to dominate her. The great hierophants hide their secret, and the divine kings do not entrust the secret key of their power to any mortal. Wretched that mortal who, after receiving the secret of sexual magic, does not know how to take advantage of it. It would have been better if he had not been born, or had tied a millstone to his neck and thrown himself to the bottom of the ocean. Nature has no interest in the cosmic realization of man, and it is even contrary to her own interests. That is why she opposes with all her forces the daring who wish to dominate her. Opportunely, a curious anecdote comes to mind. On a certain occasion, a poor customs guard was walking along a beach. Suddenly, something caught his attention. In the sands, lashed by the wild waves of the Caribbean, he saw a leather object. The man moved towards it, and with great surprise encountered a small black leather case. He immediately went to the port captain's office and handed the object over to his superior. Having fulfilled his mission, he then went home. When the following day he went to work, the superior officer, with great anger, gave the man a 20 centavos coin, saying at the same time, "Imbecile, this is what you deserve. Take this coin so that you can hang yourself. You do not deserve to live. Buy some rope with these 20 cents and hang yourself from a tree. Luck came your way, and you scorned it. The briefcase that you handed over to me had in it close to $1,000,000. Get out of here. Go away, imbecile. You do not deserve to live." Really, this is the fatal fortune that awaits those who do not know how to take advantage of the precious treasure of the great arcanum. Such people do not deserve to live. Never in their lives have they been taught the great arcanum of sexual magic, and now we are disclosing it. Unfortunate are they who, after having come across the treasure of the kings in their path, scorn it as the guard in the example. The treasure of the great arcane is even more valuable than the fortune found by the guard. To scorn this is really to be an imbecile. To awaken Kundalini, a wife is needed. However, we should warn that the initiate can only practice sexual magic with one woman. They who practice sexual magic with different women commit the crime of adultery. They do not progress in these studies. Unfortunately, there are certain individuals who use sexual magic as a pretext to seduce women. They are the profaners of the temple.
this same class of man falls inevitably into the practice of black magic. We warn women to be very careful of these sexually perverse people. There are also many women who, under the same pretext of reaching profound self-realization, unite with any male. What these passionate women want is to satiate their carnal desires. The world will always be the same, and since we have been disclosing the great arcanum, there have appeared, as was to be expected, the pigs who trample on the doctrine and then die, poisoned by the bread of wisdom. The cult of sexual magic can only be practiced between husband and wife. We clarify this in order to avoid seductions, carnal impulses, and passionate, lustful saints. Sexual force is a tremendous weapon. Scientists have not been able to find the origin of electricity. We affirm that the cause of electrical energy must be sought in the universal sexual force. This force not only resides in the organs of sexuality, but also in the atoms and electrons of the universe. The light of the sun is a product of sexuality. An atom of hydrogen sexually unites with an atom of carbon to produce solar light. Hydrogen is masculine, carbon feminine. Solar light is the result of the sexual union of both. The studies of the processes of carbon are very interesting. These processes are the gestation of light. The cause causorum of electricity should be sought in the universal serpentine fire. That fire dwells in the electrons. The wise meditate on it, mystics adore it, and those who follow the path of the perfect matrimony work with it practically. The sexual force in the hands of white magicians and black magicians is a tremendous weapon. Thought draws the sexual fluid to the spinal column to deposit it in its respective bursa. With the fatal spilling of this fluid, billions of solar atoms are lost. The movement of sexual contraction that follows the spilling of the semen gathers from the atomic infernos of man billions of satanic atoms, which replace the lost solar atoms. In this way, we form the devil within us. When we refrain the sexual impulse, then the marvelous fluid returns to the astral body, multiplying its ineffable splendors. In this way, we form Christ within us. Thus, with sexual energy, we can form within ourselves Christ or the devil. The great master, in his capacity as cosmic Christ incarnate, said, "I am the bread of life. I am the living bread. If any man eat of this bread, he shall live forever. So who eateth my flesh and drinketh my blood hath eternal life, and I will raise him up at the last day. He that eateth my flesh and drinketh my blood dwelleth in me, and I in him." Christ is the solar soul, the living spirit of the sun. He, with his life, makes the ear of wheat grow, and in the grain, in the seed, is enclosed all the potency of the solar logos. Every vegetable, animal, or human seed contains the Christic substance of the solar logos, enclosed as if within a precious casket. A marvelous child germinates, is born within us by making the creative energy return inwards and upwards, a Christified astral body. This vehicle confers upon us immortality. This is our Christos mediator. With this vehicle we can reach the Father who is in secret. The Lord of all perfection said, "No one can reach the Father except through me." The astral ghost that mortals possess is nothing more than an outline of a man. It does not even have unity. This ghostly facade is a den of demons and of all kinds of filthy and abhorrent entities. Within this astral ghost lives the I, the devil. This is an infernal legion. The I is legion. Just as the body is composed of many atoms, so also the eye is composed of millions of eyes. Diabolic intelligences,
repugnant demons who quarrel amongst themselves. When a person dies, he becomes just that, legion.

to fetal conception. Death is the return to the seed. Everyone who dies returns to a new maternal womb, totally unconscious, asleep. People do not even have the soul incarnated. The souls of people are disincarnated. The only thing people have incarnated is an embryo of soul. Evil people have not even incarnated this embryo of soul. Only by possessing the Christified astral body can we incarnate soul. Ordinary people are only the vehicle of the I. The name of each mortal is Legion. Only with sexual magic are we able to give birth within us to the Christ astral. Temptation is fire. The triumph over temptation is light. Refrained desire makes the astral fluid rise toward the pineal gland, and thus, within us, the Adam Christ is born, the Superman. When we stimulate the sexual organs in order to realize the coitus, the semen is multiplied. When it is not spilled, it is transmuted and converts us into gods. The sexual fire is the sword with which the internal god combats the tenebrous. All those who practice sexual magic open the seven churches. Anyone who, after having worked with Kundalini, spills the semen, inevitably fails, because Kundalini then descends one or more vertebra according to the magnitude of the fault. We must struggle until we attain perfect chastity, because if not, I will come unto thee quickly, and I will remove your candlestick from its place, if you do not repent. The vapor which rises from the seminal system opens the inferior orifice of the spinal column, so that the sacred serpent may enter via it. This orifice is closed in ordinary people. The seminal vapor of black magicians is directed towards the abyss. The seminal vapor of white magicians is raised towards the heavens. To open the Church of Ephesus means to awaken Kundalini. The color of this center is dirty red in the libertine, yellowish red in the initiate, and blue-purple red in the mystic initiate. The solar and lunar atoms arise from the seminal system. The seminal vapors have as a base the atoms of the sun and the moon. The seminal vapors are transmuted into energy. The energies bipolarize into positive and negative, solar and lunar. These energies rise through the sympathetic channels of Ida and Pingala to the chalice. This chalice is the brain. The semen, already totally converted into energies, rises through the two sympathetic channels, which are the two witnesses of Apocalypse, the two olives of the temple, the two candelabra, which are before the God of the earth, the two serpents, which are entwined on the rod of the caduceus of Mercury. When their tails touch, the solar and lunar atoms make contact in the coccyx, near the tribini. Then Kundalini awakens. The igneous serpent of our magical powers leaves the membranous pocket where it was enclosed and ascends through the medulla channel to the chalice, the cerebrum. From the medullary channel issue certain nervous threads that connect the seven chakras or sympathetic plexus with the spinal column. The sacred fire activates the seven magnetic centers. Kundalini coordinates the activity of the seven chakras in a marvelous way. All this could be represented by a staff with seven beautiful, fragrant roses. The staff represents the spinal column, and the seven roses represent the seven chakras, or magnetic centers. The delicate stems of these seven roses of ardent fire are the fine threads that unite them with the spinal column. In the semen, the powers of light fight against the powers of darkness. The advent of the fire is the most grandiose event in the perfect matrimony. The center in which the serpent is found, coiled, has four petals, of which only two are in activity. With initiation, the other two are activated.
the prostatic chakra

has six most precious colors: red, orange, yellow, green, blue, and violet. This is the Church of Smyrna. This center is extremely important to the magician. With this center, we control the sexual act. This is the magnetic center of practical magic. The third center is the Church of Pergamos. This is the brain of the emotions. Established within the human organism, we have a true wireless station. The receptor is the umbilical center. The transmitting antenna is the pineal gland. The mental waves of those who think of us reach the umbilical center, or emotional brain, and then pass to the cerebrum, where we are made conscious of those thoughts. The Church of Thyatira, the fourth center, is worthy of much admiration. The cardia, or cardiac center, is intimately related with the heart of the solar system. Man is a universe in miniature. If we want to study the universe, we should study man. In the universe, we discover man. In man, we discover the universe. The solar system, seen from afar, really resembles a glorious man walking through the unalterable infinite. There, all time has been converted into a living form full of ineffable music, the music of the spheres. An instant of perception of this celestial man is 80 years. The heart of this celestial man is really found in the center of the solar disk. Those who know how to travel consciously and positively in the astral body can visit that temple. A gigantic abyss, blacker than night, leads to the sanctuary. Few are they who have valor to descend through that fatal abyss. In the frightening depths of that solar abyss, one can perceive terrible things, scorching flames, the terror of mystery. Whosoever has valor to descend through there will find the vestibule of the sanctuary. An adept will bless them with an olive branch. Happy are they who can obtain entry into the secret place. A narrow passage leads the beloved disciple to the secret place of the sanctuary, that is, the cardia of the solar system. In that sacred place live the seven saints. They are the governors of the seven solar rays. The most important ray is that of Kundalini, or serpent fire, that shines intensely at dawn. Every perfect matrimony should practice sexual magic in the dawn. The solar system is the body of the great being. He is all perfection. The heart of the great being is in the sun. The chakra of the heart has 12 petals, 6 active and 6 inactive. With the sacred fire, all 12 petals enter into activity. We should work on the heart by means of intense prayer. The fifth center is the Church of Sardis. This is the center of the creative larynx. This is the lotus of 16 petals. When the human being puts this lotus into activity by means of the fire, he then receives the magic ear. The sacred fire becomes creative in the throat. The angels create with the power of the word. The fire blossoms on the fertile lips, made word. The initiate is capable of creating anything with thought, and then to materialize it with the word. The subject of hearing with the magic ear has not been well defined by occultists. We should point out that whoever has the magic ear is really able to hear, to perceive almost physically, or better said, in a form similar to the physical. The magical ear permits us to hear the angels. When the totality of the creative energy rises to the brain, we rise to the angelic state. Then we create with the power of the word. We do not reach these heights by means of the mechanical evolution of nature. Evolution is the movement of universal life. But this does not take anyone to the angelic state. Nature is not interested in the Superman. Nature contains all the possibilities, but the Superman is even contrary to her vested interests. The most terrible forces of nature oppose the birth of the Superman. The angel, the Superman,
is the result of a tremendous revolution of consciousness. Nobody is obliged to help the individual in this revolution. This is a very intimate question for each one. The problem is absolutely sexual. The sword must be drawn, and we must fight the terrible forces of nature that oppose the birth of the Superman. When the sacred fire opens the frontal chakra, which is the Church of Philadelphia with its two marvelous petals and its immeasurable brilliance, then we can see clairvoyantly. People are accustomed to live theorizing and swearing to things that they have never seen. It is necessary to awaken clairvoyance to see the great internal realities. The frontal chakra is the throne of the mind. When study and clairvoyance advance in the balanced and harmonious form, then we enter the temple of true wisdom. Many affirm what they have read, repeating borrowed enlightenment. This class of people believe that they know, but have never seen that which they have read. They are repeating like parrots, that is all. These people do not know anything. They are ignorant people. They are erudite ignoramuses. To know, one must first be. Clairvoyance is the eye of the being. Being and knowing should advance in a parallel and balanced manner. Those who have read a great deal of occultism feel that they are wise. If these poor people have not seen what they have read, one can be quite sure they know absolutely nothing. There are seers of all types in the world. The true clairvoyant never goes about saying so. Every student of occultism, when he experiences the first clairvoyant visions, has the tendency to tell the whole world. Then others laugh at him, and since the vibrations of these people are negative, finally the novice ends up losing the balance of the mind. Clairvoyance without initiation leads students into error, and even to the crime of calumny, abuse, and sometimes even to homicide. Someone who has flashes of clairvoyance sees, for example, his wife in astral committing adultery with a friend. If the seer does not have initiation, and if he is jealous, he could then assassinate his wife or his friend, although the unfortunate one may be a saint, or his friend may be true and loyal. One must take into account that in the astral, the human being is legion, and each pluralized I repeats actions committed in previous lives. The great masters of the White Lodge have been calumniated by seers. Every master has a double exactly the same as him. If the master preaches chastity, his double preaches fornication. If a master does good works, his double does bad. He is exactly his antithesis. In all these things, we can only trust those clairvoyants who have reached the fifth initiation of major mysteries. Furthermore, we should keep in mind that before the fifth initiation of major mysteries, the human being does not have his Christified vehicles at his disposal to serve as the temple of his internal God. Neither the soul nor the Christ can enter people who do not have the vehicles in order. Whoever has not incarnated his soul does not have real existence. It is a legion of eyes that struggle to manifest themselves through the body of man. At times, the drinking eye acts. At others, the smoking eye, the killing eye, the stealing eye, the loving eye, etc., etc. Conflict exists between these eyes. That is why we see many who swear they belong to the Gnostic movement and later regret it, declaring themselves enemies of Gnosis. The I who swears to be faithful to Gnosis is displaced by another, which hates Gnosis. The I who swears it adores a woman is replaced by another I that abhors her. The I is a legion of demons. How can we trust in clairvoyants who have not yet incarnated their soul? The man who has not incarnated his soul still does not have moral responsibility. How could we possibly trust in demons?
students of Gnosis must be very careful of those who go about declaring themselves seers and prophesying to the people. The true clairvoyant never says so. The masters of the fifth initiation of major mysteries are very humble and quiet. No student of occultism is a master. Only those who have obtained the fifth initiation of major mysteries are true masters. Nobody is a master before the fifth initiation. The last lotus flower to open is the Church of Laodicea. This lotus flower has 1,000 petals. This lotus flower shines gloriously upon the heads of the saints. When Kundalini reaches the pineal gland, this marvelous flower opens. This is the eye of Pali vision, the diamond eye. With this faculty, we can study the memory of nature. This is the divine eye of the spirit. The first sacred serpent then passes from the pineal gland to the eye of wisdom, located between the two eyebrows. It then penetrates the magnetic field at the root of the nose. When it touches the Adam of the Father, situated in that place, then the first initiation of major mysteries takes place. No one is master for the single fact of having received the first initiation of major mysteries. This only means that one more has entered the current that leads to nirvana. The student must raise the 7 serpents in successive order. The second serpent pertains to the vital body, the third to the astral, the fourth to the mental, and the fifth to the casual. The 6th and 7th serpents are of the conscious soul and of the divine spirit. To each of the 7 serpents, there corresponds an initiation of the major mysteries. There are 7 serpents, 2 groups of 3, with the sublime coronation of the 7th tongue of fire that unites us with the One, with the Law, with the Father. We must open the 7 churches on each plane of cosmic consciousness. During the initiation, the devotee should receive the stigmata of the Christ. Each one of his internal vehicles should be crucified and stigmatized. The stigmata are given to man according to his merits. Each stigmata has its esoteric trials. The first stigmata received are those of the hands, and the trials in order to receive them are very painful. Precious stones always play a very important role in the initiation, and the foundations of the wall of the city were garnished with all manner of precious stones. The first foundation was jasper, the second, sapphire, the third, a chalcedony, the fourth, an emerald, the fifth, a sardonyx, the sixth, sardis, the seventh, chrysolite, the eighth, beryl, the ninth, a topaz, the 10th, a chrysoprasus, the 11th, a hyacinth, the 12th, an amethyst. Apocalypse says, "I will give unto him that is of thirst, of the fountain of the water of life, freely. I am Alpha and Omega. Blessed be they who cleanse their garments, the 7 bodies, in the blood of the Lamb, Christonic semen, in order to enter through the doors of the city. Yet, really, how few are they who achieve high initiation? Very few are they who are capable even of kissing the whip of the executioner. To kiss the hand that strikes us is very difficult and yet urgent for those who attain high initiation. Christ said, 'Of the thousands who look for me, one finds me. Of the thousand who find me, one will follow me. Of the thousands who follow me, one is mine.' The worst thing is that those who have read much occultism and who have belonged to many schools are full of platitudinous sanctity. They believe themselves to be very saintly and wise, although they presume to be humble. These poor brothers are further from the altar of initiation than the profane. Whoever wishes to reach high initiation must begin by recognizing that within he is perverse. Whoever recognizes his evil is on the path of realization. Remember that within the incense of prayer
the crime also hides. This is difficult for those who have read a great deal. These people feel themselves to be full of sanctity and wisdom. When they have sparks of clairvoyance, then they are intolerable because they declare themselves masters of wisdom. Naturally, people like these are sure candidates for the abyss and for the second death. The abyss is full of sincerely mistaken individuals and persons with very good intentions. When the initiate has made part of his creative fire emerge from the head, he casts his crown at the feet of the Lamb. Saint John speaks of the 24 elders who cast their crowns before the throne of the Lord. Apocalypse describes the horseman of chapter 19 with a band on his thigh. On the band is written with sacred characters the phrase, King of Kings and Lord of Lords. Really, the king is not in the forehead, but rather in the sex. Rasputin, drunk with wine, would strike the tables of the orgy with the sexual phallus, saying, This is the king of the world. Happy are the couples who know how to love. With the sexual act, we open the seven churches of Apocalypse, and we transform ourselves into gods. The seven chakras resound with the powerful Egyptian mantram, Fe Uin Dag, the last word being guttural. The perfect exercise of the seven churches, the complete priesthood, is realized in a state of genus. The great magicians know how to place the body in a state of genus. Then they practice all the priesthood of the seven churches. When Jesus walked upon the sea, he had his body in a state of genus. In this state, we are omnipotent gods. There is a mysterious chakra in the umbilical region that the magician uses for his states of genus. Every magician who finds himself far from his physical body, if he uses the power of this chakra, can beg his internal God thus, My Lord, my God, I beg you to bring me my body. The internal God can bring the physical body to the magician in a state of genus, that is to say, immersed within the astral plane. In these moments, the mysterious chakra of the science of genus revolves. Whoever wants to learn the science of genus should study the Yellow Book. There we teach that mysterious science. The seven churches confer upon us the power over the fire, air, water, and earth. This audiobook has been broken into multiple parts to make the download faster. You have reached the end of this section, but not the end of the complete audiobook. Please check your library for the next section of this audiobook. Chapter 5. Normal Sexuality. Let it be understood that by people of normal sexuality, we mean those who do not have any kind of sexual conflict. The sexual energy is divided into three distinct types. First, the energy related to reproduction of the species and the general health of the physical body. Second, the energy related to the spheres of thought, feeling, and will. Third, the energy related to the divine spirit of man. Really, sexual energy is without any doubt the most subtle and powerful energy normally produced and transmitted through the human organism. Everything that man is, including the three spheres of thought, feeling, and will, is nothing other than the precise result of the different modifications of the sexual energy. Due to the tremendously subtle and powerful nature of the sexual energy, the control and storage of this energy certainly proves to be difficult. Furthermore, its presence represents a source of immense power, which, if one does not know how to manage it, can lead to a real catastrophe. In the organism, there are certain channels through which this powerful energy should normally circulate. When this energy infiltrates the delicate mechanism of other functions, then the violent result is disaster. In this way, many very delicate centers of the human organism are damaged, and as a result, the individual in fact becomes an infrasexual.
Every negative mental attitude can lead directly or indirectly to these violent and destructive catastrophes of the sexual energy. The hatred of sex, hatred of the arcanum AZF, revulsion, repugnance towards sex, an aversion to sex, the underestimation of sex, passionate jealousies, fear of sex, sexual cynicism, sexual sadism, obscenity, pornography, sexual brutality, etc., etc., turn the human being into an infrasexual. Sex is the creative function by means of which the human being is a true God. Normal sexuality results from complete harmony and concordance of all the other functions. Normal sexuality gives us the power to create healthy children, or to create in a world of art or the sciences. Every negative mental attitude toward sex produces infiltrations of this powerful energy into other functions, provoking dreadful catastrophes, the inevitable result of which is infrasexuality. Every negative attitude of the mind impels the sexual energy and compels it to circulate through channels and systems appropriate for the mental and volitive energies, or any other types of energy less powerful than the sexual energy. The result is disastrous, because those types of channels and systems, being unable to withstand the tremendous voltage of the extremely powerful energy of sex, overheat and bum out, as does a cable that is too thin and fine when a high-tension electric current passes through it. When man and woman unite sexually in the perfect matrimony, they are in those moments of delight, true, ineffable gods. Man and woman united sexually form a perfect divine androgyny, a male-female Elohim, a terribly divine divinity. The two halves separate from the dawn of life, unite for an instant to create. That is ineffable, sublime. This is a thing of paradise. The sexual energy is dangerously volatile and potentially explosive. During the secret act, during sexual ecstasy, the couple is surrounded by this tremendous and terribly divine energy. In these moments of supreme joy and of ardent kisses that fire the depth of the soul, we can retain this marvelous light to completely purify and transform ourselves. When we spill the glass of Hermes, when the loss occurs, the light of the gods departs, leaving open the doors so that the red and sanguineous light of Lucifer can enter the home. The enchantment disappears, and disillusion and disenchantment arrive. After a little while, the man and woman begin the path of adultery. Their home has become an inferno. It is a characteristic of nature to mobilize enormous reserves of creative energy to create any cosmos. However, of its enormous reserves, it only uses an infinitesimal quantity to carry out its creations. Thus, man loses 6 or 7 million spermatozoa in a seminal ejaculation. However, only one infinitesimal spermatozoon is needed to engender a child. In Lemuria, no human being ejaculated the semen. Then, the couples united sexually in the temples to create. In those instances, the lunar hierarchies knew how to use one spermatozoon and one ovum to create without the necessity of reaching orgasm and seminal ejaculation. No one spilled the semen. The sexual act was a sacrament that could only be realized within the temple. Woman, in that age, gave birth to children without pain, and the serpent arose victoriously through the medullary channel. In that age, man had not left Eden. The whole of nature obeyed him, and he knew neither pain nor sin. It was the tenebrous Lucifer who taught man how to spill the semen. The original sin of our first parents was the crime of spilling the semen, that is, fornication. When the man of paradise fornicated, he then entered the kingdom of the Lucifers.
The man of today is luciferic. It is absurd to spill 6 or 7 million spermatozoa when only one is needed to create. One single spermatozoon escapes easily from the sexual glands without the need to spill the semen. When man returns to the point of departure, when he reestablishes the sexual system of Eden, the sacred serpent of Kundalini will arise victoriously again to convert us into gods. The sexual system of Eden is normal sexuality. The sexual system of the luciferic man is absolutely abnormal. Not only does one fornicate physically, there is also fornication in the mental and astral worlds. Those who engage in lustful conversations, those who read pornographic magazines, those who attend cinemas where they show passionate erotic films, waste enormous reserves of sexual energy. These poor people use the finest and most delicate matter of sex, wasting it miserably in the satisfaction of their brutal mental passions. Sexual fantasy produces impotence of a psychosexual type. People with that kind of illness have normal erections. They are apparently normal men. But in the moment in which they try to connect the penis and the vulva, the erection abates, making the phallus fall, leaving the man in the most horrible state of desperation. They have lived in sexual fantasy, and when they really find themselves facing the crude sexual reality, which has nothing to do with fantasy, they become confused and are unable to properly respond to reality. The sexual sense is formidably subtle and tremendously rapid, thanks to its very fine and imponderable energy. The molecular level in which the sexual sense manifests is millions of times faster than thought waves. The logical mind and the fantasy are stumbling blocks for the sexual sense. When the logical mind, with all its reasoning, or when sexual fantasy, with all its erotic illusions, wants to control the sexual sense or channel it into their illusions, then it is inevitably destroyed. The logical mind and sexual fantasy destroy the sexual sense when they try to put it at their service. Psychosexual impotence is the most terrifying tragedy that can afflict fanatical men and women, or the purely rational type of person. The struggle of many monks, nuns, anchorites, pseudo-yogis, etc., etc., to entrap sex in their religious fanaticism, to confine it in the prison of their penitences, to muzzle it or sterilize it, to prohibit all creative manifestation, etc., etc., converts the fanatic into a slave of his own passions, into a slave of sex, incapable of thinking of anything other than sex. Such people are sexual fanatics, the degenerates of infrasexuality. These people discharge themselves every night with revolting nocturnal emissions, or contract homosexual vices, or masturbate miserably. To want to imprison sex is like wanting to trap the sun. A man like this is the most abject slave of sex, and with neither benefit nor real pleasure. A man like this is an unhappy sinner. A woman like this is a sterile mule, a vile slave of that which she wants to enslave, sex. The enemies of the Holy Spirit are people of the abyss. For these people, it would have been better had they not been born, or had a rock been tied to their neck and thrown to the bottom of the ocean. The human being must learn to live sexually. The age of sex, the new era of Aquarius, has arrived. The planet Uranus controls the sexual glands and is the regent of the constellation of Aquarius. Thus, sexual alchemy is in fact the science of the new age of Aquarius. Sexual magic will be officially accepted in the universities of the new Aquarian era. Those who presume themselves to be messengers of the new age of Aquarius and yet hate the Arcanum AZF
prove to the utmost that they are really imposters, because the new Aquarian era is governed by the regent of sex. This regent is the planet Uranus. The sexual energy is the finest energy of the infinite cosmos. Sexual energy can transform us into angels or into demons. The image of the truth is found in the sexual energy. The cosmic design of Adam, Christ, is deposited in the sexual energy. The Son of Man, the Superman, is born of normal sex. The Superman who could never be born of infrasexuals. The kingdom of infrasexuals is the abyss. The Greek poet Homer said, "It is better to him a beggar on earth than a king in the empire of shadows." This empire is the tenebrous world of the infrasexuals. This audiobook has been broken into multiple parts to make the download faster. You have reached the end of this section, but not the end of the complete audiobook. Please check your library for the next section of this audiobook.

Chapter 24, Secret Egypt. There, in old Egypt, in the sunny land of Kern, existed the great mysteries of Gnosis. Whoever in those days was admitted to the initiatory college, after having been submitted to the most difficult trials, received by word of mouth the terrible secret of the great arcanum, the key of sexual magic. Everyone who received this secret had to take an oath of silence. Whoever swore and then violated his oath was taken to a paved courtyard of death. There, before a wall covered with strange hieroglyphs, he was inevitably put to death. His head was cut off, his heart was torn out, his body was burned, and his ashes thrown to the four winds. Everyone who received the great arcanum during the sacred ceremony, in fact, immediately moved to work with the vestal of the temple. There were many vestals ready to work in the great work with the celibate initiates. The married initiates practiced in their homes with their priestess wives. The vestals were duly prepared for the priesthood of love. They had great lady masters who prepared them, and they were submitted to great ordeals and penances. Precisely these were the sacred prostitutes about which many authors speak. Today, it would be impossible to have vestals of this type in the Lumisials. The world has become so corrupt that the result would be to further corrupt that which is already corrupted. We would, in fact, become abject accomplices to the crime. All the celibate initiates who have shone throughout the history of the centuries practiced sexual magic inside the temples with these vestals. Jesus also had to practice sexual magic in the pyramid of Khafre. There he recapitulated all his initiations. Many will be shocked by our statement. We cannot criticize these Puritans. Actually, it was the Roman Catholic priesthood that dehumanized Jesus. Unfortunately, that has been so well ingrained in people's minds that even occultists continue with the false idea of the castrated, mutilated Jesus. The reality is that Jesus was a complete man in the fullest sense of the word, fully a man. In the occult masonry of the ancient Egypt of the pharaohs, there were three basic degrees: apprentice, journeyman, and master. These three degrees are related to the ethereal forces that flow through and around the spinal column of each human being. Madame Blavatsky says of them in The Divine Doctrine, "The Trans-Himalayan School locates Sushumna, the chief seat of these three nadis, in the central duct of the spinal cord, and Ida and Pingala, the two witnesses of the apocalypse, in the left and right sides, respectively. Ida and Pingala are simply the sharp and flat of the note fa of human nature, which, when struck in a proper way, awakens the sentries on either side, the spiritual manas and the physical kamas, and subdues the inferior by means of the superior. The pure akasa passes through Sushumna, the medullary channel. Its two aspects flow in Ida and Pingala, the pair of sympathetic cords that are entwined around the spinal column. These are the three vital airs, symbolized by the Brahmanic thread, and are ruled by the will. Will and desire are the superior and inferior aspects of one and the same thing. Hence the importance of purifying the channels. From these three, a circulation is established, which, from the central canals, penetrates the whole body. Ida and Pingala function in the curved wall of the vertebral column, in which is found Sushumna, the medullary channel. They are semi-material, positive and negative, sun and moon, and put into activity the free and spiritual igneous current of Sushumna. Each has its own particular path, then. If this were not so, they would irradiate the whole body. In that ancient elemental Egypt, which grew and matured under the protective wings of the elemental sphinx of nature, the ceremony of initiation was something terribly divine. When the venerable master wielded the sword in the act of admission, the channels of Ida and Pingala, the two witnesses, and the channel of Sushumna, along with the forces which circulated through them, received a tremendous stimulus. In the first degree, this stimulus only affected the feminine lunar current of Ida.
In the second degree, Pingala, the masculine current, and in the third, the igneous current of Kundalini that flows ardently through the medullary channel of Sushumna, received the stimulus. With this third degree, the Kundalini remained awakened. We want to clarify that these three stimuli were related with the work of sexual magic that the initiate realized with the vestal of the temple. Such stimulus would be useless if the candidate were a fornicator. This is for people who are practicing sexual magic intensely. Ida rises from the base of the spinal column to the left of Sushumna, and Pingala to the right. These positions are reversed in the woman. The cords end in the medulla oblongata. All this is symbolized by the caduceus of Mercury with its two spread wings. The two wings of the caduceus of Mercury signify the power to travel in the astral body, the power to travel in the mental body, the power to travel in the causal, conscious, and spiritual vehicles. The fire gives those who follow the path of the razor's edge the power to leave the physical body at will. Kundalini has the power of awakening the consciousness of the human being. Within the fire, we remain completely awakened in the superior worlds. All those who have awakened in the superior worlds live absolutely consciously outside the physical body during the hours of sleep. Whoever awakens the consciousness can never again dream. They become, in fact, and rightfully, absolutely conscious citizens of the superior worlds. They work with the White Lodge while their physical body sleeps. They are the collaborators of the great white universal fraternity. We clarify, Ida and Pingala are not physical. A physician could not find them with a scalpel. Ida and Pingala are semi-etheric, semi-physical. The great mysteries of ancient Egypt, as well as the mysteries of Mexico, Yucatan, Eleusis, Jerusalem, Mithra, Samothrace, etc., etc., are all intimately related and are, in fact, absolutely sexual. Ask, and it will be given. Knock, and it will be opened. The great initiates always answer. The guardians of the elemental sphinx of nature always respond. Everyone who practices sexual magic should ask for the fire. Beg the guardians of the sphinx. Invoke the god Agni. This god restores the igneous power in each of the seven bodies. There are five great initiations of sacred fire. The first means the departure of he who has already entered the current leading to nirvana. The fifth means the entry into the temple raised upon the summit of the mountain. With the first, we leave the well-trodden path. With the fifth, we enter the sacred temple. This audiobook has been broken into multiple parts to make the download faster. You have reached the end of this section, but not the end of the complete audiobook. Please check your library for the next section of this audiobook. Chapter 3. The Two Witnesses. The two witnesses, which are entwined around the spinal medulla, form the Holy Eight. These two witnesses, entwined around the dorsal spine, form the caduceus of Mercury. The two sympathetic cords are situated at the right and the left of the spinal medulla. The two witnesses rise, alternating from left to right, until they form a marvelous knot in the space situated between the two brows. Then they proceed till the nostrils. The sympathetic cord that proceeds from the right side rises and ends on the left side, and vice versa. The cord that is proceeding from the left side is cold. The cord that is proceeding from the right side is hot. The cold is lunar. The hot is solar. Through these two sympathetic cords, the solar and lunar atoms of our seminal system rise until they reach the brain. When the solar and lunar atoms come into contact with the coccyx, then the Kundalini inevitably awakes. The medullary canal has an interior orifice that is normally closed among common and current people. The seminal steams uncover this orifice in order for the Kundalini to enter through it. In Gnostic Christian yoga, there is a special exercise that is practiced in order to open this orifice rapidly. This exercise is known as pranayama.
When the Kundalini rises victoriously from chakra to chakra, it unties the knots and impediments that oppose its ascension. It is necessary to warn the Gnostic brothers and sisters of the importance of polarizing the sacred fire of Kundalini. Some devotees enjoy sexual passion daily, even when they do not spill the semen. The result of such acts is that they polarize the fire within the chakras, which are situated in the lower abdomen. This is how they lose the happiness of enjoying the lotus of a thousand petals, the Church of Laodicea. The lotus of 1,000 petals is the diamond eye that grants us the perfect ecstasy and the ineffable happiness of the human gods. The Church of Laodicea gives us the power to consciously project, in spirit and in truth, in order to travel within the regions of nirvana. Whosoever raises the serpent over the staff must be chaste in thought, word, and action. We must practice internal meditation daily. It is also essential that we do not consume alcohol. We must be always clean, always tidy, always pure. The two witnesses have the power to awaken the Kundalini. These are the two olive trees and the two candlesticks standing before the God of the earth. And if any man will hurt them, fire proceedeth of out their mouth, and devoureth their enemies. And if any man will hurt them, he must in this manner be killed. These have power to shut heaven, that it rain nor in the days of their prophecy, and have power over waters to turn them to blood, and to smite the earth with all plagues as often as they will. Revelation 11, 4-6. Those who are working with the Kundalini must have an unbroken faith in the Divine Mother. She leads her devotees by the hand. She leads her children from chakra to chakra. She is the one who assists Gnostic students and teaches, approves, and prepares them so that they can self-realize themselves. Every devotee must beseech his Divine Mother so that she can grant him the sacred fire. Then, after the advent of the fire, every devotee must meditate on his Divine Mother daily. The Divine Mother will teach her devotees. She will take them by the hand and guide them along the difficult path of the razor's edge. This path is full of hazards from within and without. The Swami Savananda gives us a useful prayer for meditation on our Divine Mother. This prayer is as follows. O Divine Mother, I am all yours. You are my only refuge and support. Protect me. Guide me. Have pity on me. You must know, O brothers and sisters, that the Divine Mother always responds. Without her grace, it would be impossible to carry the Kundalini from chakra to chakra and eventually reach the Church of Laodicea. This audiobook has been broken into multiple parts to make the download faster. You have reached the end of this section, but not the end of the complete audiobook. Please check your library for the next section of this audiobook. Chapter 30, The Five-Pointed Star. The pentagram expresses the dominion of the spirit over the elements of nature. With this magical sign, we can command the elemental creatures that inhabit the regions of fire, air, water, and earth. Before this terrible symbol, demons tremble and flee in terror. The pentagram, with the superior point upwards, causes the tenebris to flee. The pentagram, with the point downwards, serves to call the tenebris. Placed in the doorway, with the superior point inwards and the two inferior angles upwards, it prevents black magicians from passing. The pentagram is the flaming star. The pentagram is the sign of the Word made flesh. According to the direction of its rays, it can represent God or the devil, the sacred lamb or the he-goat of Mirides. When the pentagram elevates its superior ray in the air, it represents Christ. When the pentagram raises its two inferior points in the air, it represents Satan. The pentagram represents the complete man. With the superior ray upwards, it is the master. With the superior ray downward and the two inferior angles upwards,
It is the fallen angel. Every fallen bodhisattva is the inverted flaming star. Every initiate who allows himself to fall becomes, in fact, an inverted flaming star. The best electrum is a flaming star with the seven metals that correspond to the seven planets. These are the following: silver for the moon, quicksilver for Mercury, copper for Venus, gold for the sun, iron for Mars, tin for Jupiter, and lead for Saturn. One can make medallions to hang around the neck and rings to wear on the ring finger. The flaming star can also be drawn on a very white lambskin to be kept in the bedroom. It can also be used at the threshold of the nuptial bedroom. Thus, we can prevent the tenebris from entering the bedroom. We can also draw the pentagram on glass, and this terrorizes ghosts and demons. The pentagram is the symbol of the universal word of life. With certain secret mantra, the pentagram can be made to shine instantly. In the Gopatapani and Krishna Upanishad, we have found the mantram that has the power to instantly form the terrible flaming star in the astral plane, before which demons flee in terror. This mantram is made up of five parts, which are Klim, Krishnaya, Govindaya, Gopijana, Vallabhaya, Swaha. By vocalizing this mantram, the flaming star is instantly formed, before which the tenebris of the 18th arcanum flee in terror. These demons violently attack the initiate when he is working in the great work. The devotees of the perfect matrimony have to wage tremendous battles against the tenebris. Each vertebra of the spinal column represents terrible battles against the black magicians. They struggle to deviate the student from the path of the razor's edge. The powerful mantram mentioned above has three perfectly defined stages.

recorded on the tape, each letter crystallizes into geometric forms. Afterwards, it is sufficient to make the tape vibrate in the tape recorder for the speech to be repeated. God geometries. The word takes on geometric forms. This mantra, cited by us, has the power to form the flaming star instantly in the supersensitive worlds. This star is a vehicle of Christic force. This star represents the Word. Everyone who is working in the fiery forge of Vulcan can defend themselves with this powerful mantram. This mantram is vocalized by pronouncing each syllable. With this mantram, one can conjure demons that control the possessed. It is urgent to learn how to create the flaming star instantly. With this mantram, we can create that star to combat the tenebrous. The Word. The erudite ignoramuses who so abound in this century may laugh like idiots at what they do not know. These people suppose that our mantra is words without any value and that their energy is lost in space. They ignore the internal value of words. The principal substance of the word is unknown to them, and that is why they laugh at our mantra. In every word, there is an external and an internal value. It is precisely the internal value that is the principal substance of the word. The internal element of the word is not understood in our three-dimensional space. The internal element of the word must be sought in superior space, in dimensions superior to ours. Our space appears to us only as a part of superior space. This is how we reach the conclusion that we do not know the whole of space. All that we know is that small part which can be measured in terms of longitude, latitude, and height. The internal element of the word is formed geometrically in the superior dimensions of space. That is how, with the mantra given in this chapter, we can undoubtedly form a pentagonal star, invisible to the physical eyes, but perfectly visible to the sixth sense. Scientists know nothing about the fourth dimension of matter in space. They know nothing about the hypergeometry of that type of fourth dimensional space. To define space as the form of matter in the universe is to suffer the most grave conceptual deficiency, which is to introduce the concept of matter, that is to say, the unknown, because in fact, matter continues to be the unknown. Every attempt to reach a physical definition of matter only leads to a dead end. X equals Y, Y equals X. This is the physicist's blind alley. The psychological definitions of matter also lead to the same dead end. A sage said, "Matter, like force, does not present any difficulty at all. We know about it for the very good reason that we have invented it. When we speak of matter, we think of sensible objects. That which is difficult to deal with is the mental substitution of concrete but complex facts. Strictly speaking, matter exists only as a concept. Truth to tell, the character of matter, even when treated only as a concept, is so unobvious that the majority of persons are unable to tell exactly what they mean by it. No one really knows what matter is, and yet the conservative and reactionary school of materialistic positivism is founded on that concept. Even though physicists may not like it, we have to state that matter and energy are officially accepted words to designate a long series of complicated facts, the essential origin of which is unknown to science. Who has seen matter? Who has seen energy? We only see phenomena. No one has seen matter independent of substance. No one has seen energy separate from movement. Therefore, this shows that matter and energy are only abstract concepts. No one sees matter separate from an object. No one sees energy separate from movement. Matter and energy separate from things and phenomena are a mystery for the human being. The human being is 97% subconscious and only 3% conscious. The human being dreams of the phenomena of nature and calls them matter, energy, etc. Before the universe existed, before all the phenomena existed,

there was the Word, really the Logos, dreams. At the dawn of life, the army of the voice celebrated the rituals of fire by singing in sacred language. The great Word crystallized into geometric figures that were condensed by means of the materia prima of the great work, giving rise to all the phenomena of nature. The world and consciousness are really the result of the Word. Three-dimensional space is a property of our material perception. When we improve the quality of representations, the quality of perceptions also improves, and we enter the superior dimensions of space, where the three-dimensional world no longer exists, remaining in our memory only as a dream. In reality, the world that is presented to our consciousness is only the mechanical aspect of all those combined causes that give rise to a definite series of sensations. Beyond the world and the consciousness, the principal cause of all existence is found. This is the Word. It is the Word that creates worlds. In the beginning was the Word, and the Word was with God, and the Word was God. The same was in the beginning with God. All things were made by Him, and without Him was not anything made that was made. In Him was life, and in life was the light of men. And the light shineth in darkness, and the darkness comprehended it not. The Word is completely symbolized by the five-pointed star. This is the flaming star. With it we can defend ourselves against the tenebrous. Before this marvelous star, the columns of angels and demons tremble. This audiobook has been broken into multiple parts to make the download faster. You have reached the end of this section, but not the end of the complete audiobook. Please check your library for the next section of this audiobook. Chapter 30, The Five-Pointed Star. The pentagram expresses the dominion of the spirit over the elements of nature. With this magical sign, we can command the elemental creatures that inhabit the regions of fire, air, water, and earth. Before this terrible symbol, demons tremble and flee in terror. The pentagram, with the superior point upwards, causes the tenebrous to flee. The pentagram, with the point downwards, serves to call the tenebrous. Placed in the doorway, with the superior point inwards and the two inferior angles upwards, it prevents black magicians from passing. The pentagram is the flaming star. The pentagram is the sign of the Word made flesh. According to the direction of its rays, it can represent God or the devil, the sacred lamb or the he-goat of Mirides. When the pentagram elevates its superior ray in the air, it represents Christ. When the pentagram raises its two inferior points in the air, it represents Satan. The pentagram represents the complete man. With the superior ray upwards, it is the master. With the superior ray downward and the two inferior angles upwards, it is the fallen angel. Every fallen bodhisattva is the inverted flaming star. Every initiate who allows himself to fall becomes, in fact, an inverted flaming star. The best electrum is a flaming star with the seven metals that correspond to the seven planets. These are the following: silver for the moon, quicksilver for Mercury, copper for Venus, gold for the sun, iron for Mars, tin for Jupiter, and lead for Saturn. One can make medallions to hang around the neck and rings to wear on the ring finger. The flaming star can also be drawn on a very white lambskin to be kept in the bedroom. It can also be used at the threshold of the nuptial bedroom. Thus, we can prevent the tenebrous from entering the bedroom. We can also draw the pentagram on glass, and this terrorizes ghosts and demons. The pentagram is the symbol of the universal Word of life. With certain secret mantra, the pentagram can be made to shine instantly. In the Gopatapani and Krishna Upanishad, we have found the mantram that has the power to instantly form the terrible flaming star in the astral plane, before which demons flee in terror.
This mantra is made up of five parts, which are Klim, Krishnaya, Govindaya, Gopijana, Vallabhaya, Swaha. By vocalizing this mantra, the flaming star is instantly formed, before which the tenebris of the 18th arcanum flee in terror. These demons violently attack the initiate when he is working in the great work. The devotees of the perfect matrimony have to wage tremendous battles against the tenebris. Each vertebra of the spinal column represents terrible battles against the black magicians. They struggle to deviate the student from the path of the razor's edge. The powerful mantra mentioned above has three perfectly defined stages. On reciting Klim, which the occultists of India call the seed of attraction, we provoke the flow of Christic energy, which descends instantly from the world of the solar logos to protect us, and then the mysterious door opens downwards. Then, by means of the three following parts of the mantra, he who has recited it is infused with Christic energy. And finally, by means of the fifth part, he who has received the Christic energy can radiate it with tremendous force to defend himself from the tenebris. They then flee in terror. The word always crystallizes in geometric lines. This is demonstrated by magnetic tapes. When speech is recorded on the tape, each letter crystallizes into geometric forms. Afterwards, it is sufficient to make the tape vibrate in the tape recorder for the speech to be repeated. God geometries. The word takes on geometric forms. This mantra, cited by us, has the power to form the flaming star instantly in the supersensitive worlds. This star is a vehicle of Christic force. This star represents the Word. Everyone who is working in the fiery forge of Vulcan can defend themselves with this powerful mantra. This mantra is vocalized by pronouncing each syllable. With this mantra, one can conjure demons that control the possessed. It is urgent to learn how to create the flaming star instantly. With this mantra, we can create that star to combat the tenebris. The Word. The erudite ignoramuses who so abound in this century may laugh like idiots at what they do not know. These people suppose that our mantra is words without any value and that their energy is lost in space. They ignore the internal value of words. The principal substance of the word is unknown to them, and that is why they laugh at our mantra. In every word there is an external and an internal value. It is precisely the internal value that is the principal substance of the word. The internal element of the word is not understood in our three-dimensional space. The internal element of the word must be sought in superior space, in dimensions superior to ours. Our space appears to us only as a part of superior space. This is how we reach the conclusion that we do not know the whole of space. All that we know is that small part which can be measured in terms of longitude, latitude, and height. The internal element of the word is formed geometrically in the superior dimensions of space. That is how, with the mantra given in this chapter, we can undoubtedly form a pentagonal star, invisible to the physical eyes, but perfectly visible to the sixth sense. Scientists know nothing about the fourth dimension of matter in space. They know nothing about the hypergeometry of that type of fourth-dimensional space. To define space as the form of matter in the universe is to suffer the most grave conceptual deficiency, which is to introduce the concept of matter, that is to say, the unknown, because, in fact, matter continues to be the unknown. Every attempt to reach a physical definition of matter only leads to a dead end. X equals Y, Y equals X. This is the physicist's blind alley. The psychological definitions of matter also lead to the same dead end. A sage said, "Matter, like force, does not present any difficulty at all. We know about it for the very good reason that we have invented it.
When we speak of matter, we think of sensible objects. That which is difficult to deal with is the mental substitution of concrete but complex facts. Strictly speaking, matter exists only as a concept. Truth to tell, the character of matter, even when treated only as a concept, is so unobvious that the majority of persons are unable to tell exactly what they mean by it. No one really knows what matter is, and yet the conservative and reactionary school of materialistic positivism is founded on that concept. Even though physicists may not like it, we have to state that matter and energy are officially accepted words to designate a long series of complicated facts, the essential origin of which is unknown to science. Who has seen matter? Who has seen energy? We only see phenomena. No one has seen matter independent of substance. No one has seen energy separate from movement. Therefore, this shows that matter and energy are only abstract concepts. No one sees matter separate from an object. No one sees energy separate from movement. Matter and energy separate from things and phenomena are a mystery for the human being. The human being is 97% subconscious and only 3% conscious. The human being dreams of the phenomena of nature and calls them matter, energy, etc. Before the universe existed, before all the phenomena existed, there was the Word. Really, the Logos dreams. At the dawn of life, the army of the voice celebrated the rituals of fire by singing in sacred language. The great Word crystallized into geometric figures that were condensed by means of the materia prima of the great work, giving rise to all the phenomena of nature. The world and consciousness are really the result of the Word. Three-dimensional space is a property of our material perception. When we improve the quality of representations, the quality of perceptions also improves, and we enter the superior dimensions of space, where the three-dimensional world no longer exists, remaining in our memory only as a dream. In reality, the world that is presented to our consciousness is only the mechanical aspect of all those combined causes that give rise to a definite series of sensations. Beyond the world and the consciousness, the principal cause of all existence is found. This is the Word. It is the Word that creates worlds. In the beginning was the Word, and the Word was with God, and the Word was God. The same was in the beginning with God. All things were made by Him, and without Him was not anything made that was made. In Him was life, and in life was the light of men. And the light shineth in darkness, and the darkness comprehended it not. The Word is completely symbolized by the five-pointed star. This is the flaming star. With it we can defend ourselves against the tenebrous. Before this marvelous star, the columns of angels and demons tremble. This audiobook has been broken into multiple parts to make the download faster. You have reached the end of this section, but not the end of the complete audiobook. Please check your library for the next section of this audiobook. Chapter 9, The Antichrist. Sparkling intellectualism as manifest functionalism of the psychological eye is without doubt the Antichrist. Those who suppose the Antichrist is a strange personage born somewhere on the earth, or coming from another country, are certainly completely mistaken. We have said in an emphatic form that the Antichrist in no way is a particular individual, but all individuals. Obviously, the Antichrist lies deep within every person and expresses itself in a multiple form. The intellect put at the service of the spirit is useful. The intellect divorced from the spirit becomes useless. From intellectualism without spirituality arises rogues, vivid manifestation of the Antichrist. Obviously, the rogue in himself and by himself is the Antichrist. Unfortunately, the present world with all its tragedies and miseries is governed by the Antichrist.
The chaotic state in which the present humanity finds itself is undoubtedly due to the Antichrist. The iniquitous one, about whom Paul of Tarsus talked in his epistles, is certainly a harsh realism of our times. The iniquitous one has already come and manifests itself everywhere. It certainly has the gift of ubiquity. It discusses in the cafes, negotiates at the United Nations, sits comfortably in Geneva, conducts laboratory experiments. It invents bombs, remote-controlled rockets, asphyxiating gases, bacteriological bombs, etc., etc., etc. The Antichrist, fascinated with his own intellectualism, which is exclusive of the know-alls, believes that it knows all of nature's phenomena. The Antichrist, believing itself omniscient, bottled among all the compost heap of its theories, rejects directly anything that might resemble God or be adored. The Antichrist's self-sufficiency, its pride and arrogance, is something unbearable. The Antichrist morally hates the Christian virtues of faith, patience, and humility. Everybody goes down on one knee before the Antichrist. Obviously, the latter has invented ultrasonic aeroplanes, wonderful ships, splendid cars, surprising medicines, etc. Under these conditions, who could doubt the Antichrist? Whoever may dare nowadays to pronounce himself against all these miracles and prodigies by the son of perdition, condemns himself to the gibe from his fellow men, to sarcasm, to irony, to being called stupid and ignorant. It takes work to make the serious and studious people understand this. They in themselves react, offering resistance. It is clear that the intellectual animal mistakenly called man is a robot programmed with nursery, primary, secondary school, college, university, etc. Nobody can deny that a programmed robot functions in accordance with the program. It definitely would not be able to function if the program were removed. The Antichrist has elaborated the program with which the humanoid robots of these decadent times are programmed. It is extremely difficult to make these statements, to emphasize what I am saying, because it is out of program. So serious is this matter, and so terrible the absorption of the mind, that not even remotely would any humanoid robot suspect that the program is of no use, because he has been arranged according with the program, and to doubt it would seem to him a heresy, something incongruous and absurd. It is absurd for a robot to doubt its program. It is something absolutely impossible, because his very same existence is due to the program. Unfortunately, things are not as the humanoid robot thinks them. Another science exists, another wisdom unacceptable for humanoid robots. The robot humanoid reacts, and he has a cause to react, because he has not been programmed for another science, neither for another culture, nor for anything different from its usual program. The Antichrist has elaborated the programs of the humanoid robot. The robot humbly prostrates itself before its master. How could the robot doubt the wisdom of its master? The child is born innocent and pure. The essence expressing itself in every child is greatly precious. Unquestionably, nature deposits in the brain of the newborn babies all those wild, natural, cosmic, spontaneous data that are indispensable for capturing or apprehending the truths contained in any natural phenomenon perceptible to the senses. This means that the newborn child would be able, by himself, to discover the reality of any natural phenomenon. Regrettably, the Antichrist's program interferes in there, and the marvelous qualities that nature has placed in the brain of the baby are soon destroyed. The Antichrist forbids you to think differently. Every baby that is born must be programmed by order of the Antichrist. There is no doubt that the Antichrist morally hates that precious sense of the being, known as faculty of instinctive perception of cosmic truths. Pure science is different from the compost heap of university theories that exist here, there, and over there.
It is something inadmissible for the robots of the Antichrist. Many wars, famines, and diseases have been propagated by the Antichrist all over the earth's surface. And there is no doubt that it will continue propagating them before the great catastrophe comes. Unfortunately, the hour of the great apostasy announced by all prophets has already come, and no human being would dare to pronounce himself against the Antichrist. This audiobook has been broken into multiple parts to make the download faster. You have reached the end of this section, but not the end of the complete audiobook. Please check your library for the next section of this audiobook. Chapter 5. To Accuse Oneself. The essence that each one of us carries within his interior comes from above, from heaven, from the stars. Unquestionably, the marvelous essence emanates from the note, La, the Milky Way, the galaxy we live in. The precious essence passes through the note Sol, the sun, and then passes through the note Fa, the planetary zone, then enters this world and penetrates within our own interior. Our parent created the appropriate body for the reception of this essence that emanates from the stars. We return victoriously into the profound bosom of Urania by working intensely upon ourselves and sacrificing ourselves for our fellow men. We are living in this world for some reason, for something, for some special factor. Obviously, there is much in us that we must see, study, and comprehend, if indeed to know something about ourselves, about our own life, is what we long for. Tragic is the existence of one who dies without having known the purpose of his life. Each one of us must discover for himself the purpose of his own life, to discover what is that which keeps him prisoner within the prison of pain. Ostensibly, there is something within us that makes our life bitter, and this is what we need to firmly struggle against. It is not indispensable that we continue in disgrace. Therefore, it is urgent that we reduce to cosmic dust that which makes us so weak and miserable. It is useless for us to be conceited about ranks, honors, diplomas, money, vain subjective rationalism, aforementioned virtues, etc. We must never forget that hypocrisy and the silly vanities of our false personality make of us persons that are dull, rancid, retarded, reactionary, and incapable of seeing that which is the new. Death has many meanings, both positive and negative. Let us consider the magnificent observation of the great Kabir Jesus the Christ. Let the dead bury the dead. Many people, although alive, are in fact dead to all possible work upon themselves, and therefore to any inner transformation. They are people imprisoned in their dogmas and beliefs, people petrified in memories of many yesterdays, individuals fully of ancestral prejudices, persons who are the slave of what others might say, horribly lukewarm, indifferent, and sometimes know-it-all ignoramuses, who are convinced that they are right because that is what they were told, etc. Those people do not want to understand that this world is a psychological gymnasium through which it would be possible to annihilate that secret ugliness that we all carry within. If those wretched people could comprehend the lamentable state within which they dwell, they would tremble with horror. Nonetheless, such people think the best of themselves. They boast of their virtues. They feel they are perfect, generous, helpful, noble, charitable, intelligent, responsible, etc. Practical life as a school is formidable, but to take it as a goal in itself is manifestly an absurdity. Those who take life in itself, such as it is daily lived, have not comprehended the necessity of working upon themselves in order to achieve a radical transformation. Unfortunately, people live mechanically and have never heard anything about the inner work. Change is necessary, but people do not know how to change. They suffer greatly. However, they do not even know why they suffer. Money is not everything. Usually, the life of many wealthy people is truly tragic. This audiobook has been broken into multiple parts to make the download faster.
You have reached the end of this section, but not the end of the complete audiobook. Please check your library for the next section of this audiobook. Chapter 38, The Heaven of Mars. The fifth labor of Hercules, the solar hero, was the hunting and killing of the cannibalistic birds living in the lakes of Stymphalus, who killed people with their bronzed feathers, throwing them like deadly arrows at their defenseless victims. This labor is clearly and intimately related to the constellation of Pisces, house of Neptune, the lord of practical magic. Unquestionably, those cannibalistic birds are the cruel harpies cited by Virgil, the poet of Mantua. For the good of the great cause, for which all of us, the brothers of the Gnostic movement, are fighting for, I am now going to transcribe a few paragraphs from the Aeneid. We struck our sails, we strained at the oars. Our mariners quickly made the foam fly with their hard stroke, sweeping the dark blue sea. It was the coast of the Strophades that rose to welcome us. Preserved from the waves, Strophades being the Greek name for those islands in the broad Ionian Sea, where dreadful Callaeno and her coven of harpies, horrible witches, black djinn, dwell. Now the house of Phineus is barred, and in fear they have left their pristine banquets. No viler monstrosity than they, no pest more atrocious did ever the wrath of God conjure up out of hell's swamp. Bird-bodied, girl-faced things they are. Abominable their droppings. Their hands are talons, their faces haggard with hunger insatiable. When we had made our landfall and entered port, we observed abundant herds of cattle dotted over the vale, and goat flocks browsing there without any goat herd by them. We slaughtered some. We invited Jove and the other gods to take their share of the spoil. Then, by the winding shore, seated on makeshift benches, we are most richly feasting. But the next moment, we hear a hoarse vibration of wing beats. The harpies, witches, are on us, horribly swooping down from the mountains. They tear the banquet to pieces, filthying all with their bestial touch. Hideous the sounds, nauseous the stench about us. We choose a secluded spot under an overhanging crag, enclosed by trees and their shifting shadows, to set up our tables again and light a fire on a new altar. Again, from their hidden lairs, flying in from different angles, that noisy coven claws at the feast, hovering around it, their mouths tainting the meat, those cannibalistic birds. So then, I order my friends, stand to arms, for we must fight this damnable brood. They did as they were ordered. They hid their swords in the grass, ready to hand, and put their shields out of sight beside them. So when the creatures again came screeching round the bay, Messenius, from an observation post above us, blew the alarum. My friends went into an unfamiliar combat, trying their steel on sinister birds of the sea. But blows did not make them turn a feather. Their bodies would not be wounded. They simply flew off at high speed into the blue, leaving a half-devoured feast and their own disgusting traces. Ciliano, alone, perching upon a rock pinnacle, stayed behind and broke into speech, a fortune-teller of evil. "So you're willing to go to war, sons of Laomedon. Over the cattle you slaughtered? Over slain bullocks? Prepared to drive us innocent harpies out of our rightful domain? Very well. Take these words to heart and never forget them. What the Father Almighty foreshadowed to Phoebus Apollo, and he to me, will I, the chief of the Furies, reveal you. You are making all speed for Italy, and the winds won over, to Italy you shall go. Even enter port you may. But before you can walk your promised city, outrageous famine shall fasten upon you, in return for trying to kill us, and force you to chew your tables. Yes, gnaw at them and devour them." She spoke. She winged away into the sheltering forest. As for my friends,
Their blood went cold with the shock of panic, and curdled, their hearts sank. No more fighting, they said. Through vows and prayers alone, we must seek security, whether those creatures are of heaven or uncanny birds of ill omen. Anchises stretched out his hands from the shore in supplication to the powers above, appointing due sacrifice in their honor. Ye gods, prevent these threats. Ye gods, avert this calamity. Incline your hearts to the faithful. Oh, save us! Then he gave orders to cast off the moorings, to free the sheets, and pay them out. This is the end of this unusual occult and esoteric story. Let us now continue with the explanations. Many of these abysmal harpies, caught red-handed, have been captured by means of certain procedures. Some ancient traditions say, if we put on the floor a pair of steel scissors open to form a cross, and if we spill black mustard around this metallic instrument, any witch can be caught. It is astonishing that some illustrious occultists ignore that these witches can avoid the universal law of gravity. Even if it may sound unusual, we assert solemnly that this is possible by putting the physical body into the fourth dimension. It is in no way strange that these witches and their drones, living with their physical body in the fourth vertical, hyperspace, can levitate and travel in a few seconds anywhere in the world. In fact, they have secret formulas to escape physically from this three-dimensional world of Euclid's. In strictly occultist terms, they can well qualify these sinister and dark harpies by the title of black djinn, to differentiate them radically from the white djinn. The human organism put into the fourth dimension, in spite of everything that official science may say, can assume any figure, change shape. Remember, beloved readers, the execrable Ciliano and his dirty harpies, horrible birds from the island of Stymphalus in the Ionic Sea. One evening, no matter which date, day, or time, I was seated near some railings in an old dungeon, studying an esoteric work. The sun was hiding among the red fires of the sunset, and the evening light was slowly disappearing. Suddenly, something unusual happens. I hear next to me a sarcastic, loud, mocking guffaw, markedly feminine. It was one of these cannibalistic birds inhabiting the lakes of Stymphalus, a witch of ill omen, a woman of sinister witches' sabbaths. The depraved woman runs away and hides among the frightful shadows of the infernal worlds. Here starts my intrepid descent among the living entrails of the submerged Martian mineral kingdom. Before ascending, it is indispensable to descend. It is the law. Each exhalation is preceded by a frightful and terrible humiliation. To annihilate inside myself those inhuman elements, witch-like, those birds of ill omen, was certainly my task in the dark Tartarus. Even if it appears incredible, it is urgent to realize that all human beings, without exception, have in their unconscious depths varied magic elements. This means that in the world there are many people that, without knowing it, unconsciously practice black magic. Unquestionably, even the saints of every religion suffer something indescribable when they discover this trait in themselves. Then they can verify by themselves the crude realism of those inhuman elements that, in fact, they are obliged to eliminate from their psyches. Any adept, or mystic, or saint, provided that he has not radically died in each and every one of the 49 departments of the subconscious, is more or less black. Here is one of the great motives why we should not condemn anybody. He that is without sin among you, let him cast the first stone at her. At that time in my life, I was attacked unceasingly and in a merciless way by the sinister birds that inhabit the lakes of Stymphalus. At the meeting places of sinister witches' sabbaths in the Martian hells, I found, astonished, many brothers of the stony path. They were, in fact, witch-like aggregates, clearly ignored by their human personalities.
Once I was finished with my work in the mineral abysses of Mars, I ascended victorious to the fifth heaven, the world of Atman, the radiant abode of the virtues. Thus I returned to the heaven of Mars. Then I regained my place among these sublime beings, a divine position lost a long time ago. The objective of my work in the Martian hills had been achieved. Having eliminated from my psyche the inhuman elements, my consciousness was free. The intellectual shackles had been annihilated and my consciousness liberated, having left that horrible prison of the mind where for such a long time it had been prisoner. It had managed to fuse, to merge with Atman, the ineffable, my real being. Ah, if people could understand what the prison of the intellect actually is, if they understood that they live as a prisoner in the jail of the mind. In complete happiness as spirit man in the Martian heaven, far from the body, from the affections, and from the mind, I walked consciously as a shining bird of light, radical antithesis of those sinister birds from the lakes of Stymphalus. At such moment of exquisite happiness, I had to pass next to many symbolic works constructed from pure iron. This is the region of Atman, the ineffable, the world of the cruelest realism, the dimension of mathematics. In the three-dimensional world of Euclid, we never perceive a solid in an integral manner, as a totality. Here we only see angles, surfaces, etc., in a subjective way. However, in the brilliant region of Atman, we not only perceive solids in an integral way, but also hypersolids, including the exact quantity of atoms that together constitute the entirety of any body. Unquestionably, in the heaven of Mars, we actually enjoy the most complete objective perception. How happy I felt in that region of infinite bliss. However, not everything in life is a party. There are also sufferings. You know that. The seat of the celestial judgment, where the objective justice is administered, always intervenes. One day, when I was happy in the world of Atman, a judge of the law of the Khatansia, superior karma, approached me. He sat at a table, and I, with much respect and veneration, had then to answer some charges. "You have criticized many people in your books," said the hierarch. "I am by nature combative," I answered in an emphatic manner. "You are condemned to 7 days in prison," such was the sentence. I have to confess frankly that when I heard the sentence, I felt slightly cynical. It appeared to me that this is a silly police case, such as that when one, as a lad, fights with another of the same age and gets sent to jail for a few hours. However, already in full fulfillment of the sentence, I felt that this punishment was very painful. 7 days in a horrible jail of the mind, and after having already been emancipated, 7 symbolic days of bitterness inside the frightful jail of the intellect. Oh my God! Chapter 6, Concept and Reality. Who, or what, can guarantee that concept and reality are absolutely equal? Concept is one thing, and reality is another. There is a tendency to overestimate our own concepts. Reality equaling concept is almost impossible. However, people, hypnotized by their own concept, always suppose that it and reality are the same. Any psychological process correctly structured by a precise logic is opposed by a different one strongly formed with a similar or superior logic. So, what then? Two minds severely disciplined within ironclad intellectual structures, arguing with one another, polemizing, in dispute over this or that reality, each one of them believing its own concept to be exact and the others to be false. But which of them is right? Who could honestly guarantee either case? In which of them do concept and reality prove to be equal? Without question, each head is a world on its own. In each and every one of us, a kind of pontifical, dictatorial dogmatism exists,
which wants to make us believe in absolute equality of concept and reality. No matter how strong the structures of reasoning may be, nothing can guarantee absolute equality between concept and reality. Those who are self-imprisoned within any intellectual logistic procedure always want to make the reality of phenomena coincide with the elaborate concepts. This is nothing else than the result of a reasoning hallucination. To open oneself to the new is the rare faculty of a man from classical times. Unfortunately, people want to see, to discover, in every natural phenomenon of their prejudices, ideas, preconceptions, opinions, and theories. No one is actually receptive, seeing anew with a clear and spontaneous mind. The proper thing would be that phenomena talked to the sage. Unfortunately, sages of this day and age do not actually see the phenomena. They only want to see in them the confirmation of their own preconceptions. Although it may seem incredible, modern scientists know nothing about natural phenomena. When we see in the phenomena of nature exclusively our own concepts, certainly we are not seeing the phenomena, but the concepts. Nevertheless, foolish scientists, hallucinated by their fascinating intellect, stupidly believe each of their concepts to be absolutely equal to this or that observed phenomenon, whilst reality is different. We do not deny that our affirmations are rejected by everyone who be self-incarcerated by this or that logistic procedure. Without doubt, in no way could the pontifical and dogmatic condition of the intellect accept that any correctly elaborated concept would not coincide exactly with reality. As soon as the mind, through the senses, observes some phenomenon, it immediately hurries to label it with this or that scientific term, which undoubtedly serve to cover over its own ignorance. The mind does not really know how to be receptive to the new, but it does know how to invent extremely complicated terms with which it seeks to qualify in a self-deceitful way what it certainly ignores. Speaking in a Socratic sense, we will say that not only does the mind ignore, but it is even ignorant of its ignorance. The modern mind is terribly superficial. It has specialized in inventing terms, which are made extremely difficult in order to cover its own ignorance. Two types of science exist. The first one is nothing else than just that compost heap of subjective theories which are so abundant. The second one is the pure science of the great enlightened ones, the objective science of the being. Undoubtedly, it is not possible to penetrate the amphitheater of cosmic science without having first died in ourselves. We need to disintegrate all those undesirable elements that we carry within and which jointly constitute the oneself, the I of psychology. As long as the superlative consciousness of the being continues to be bottled in the myself, in my own concepts and subjective theories, it is absolutely impossible to directly know the harsh reality of natural phenomena in ourselves. The key to nature's laboratory is held in the right hand of the angel of death. We can learn very little from the phenomenon of birth, but from death, we will be able to learn everything. The inviolate temple of pure science is found at the bottom of the dark sepulcher. If the germ does not die, the plant is not born. Only with death does the new come. When the ego dies, the consciousness wakes up and can see the reality of all of nature's phenomena as they are in themselves and by themselves. The consciousness knows that which it directly experiences by itself, the harsh reality of life beyond the body, affections, and the mind. This audiobook has been broken into multiple parts to make the download faster. You have reached the end of this section, but not the end of the complete audiobook. Please check your library for the next section of this audiobook. Chapter 12, The Two Rituals. There are certain tenebrous rites which survive from the most remote periods of history. The witches of Thessaly celebrated certain rituals in their ceremonies or tombs to invoke the shadows of the dead. On the anniversary of the death of their loved ones, they would meet before the tombs in the cemetery and,
amidst the most terrifying shrieks, pierced their breasts so that blood would flow. This served as a vehicle for the shadows of the dead to materialize in the physical world. Homer, the great initiate, recounts in the Odyssey something concerning a ritual celebrated by a witch on the island of Calypso, where the cruel goddess Circe reigned. The priest cut the throat of a beast within a pit, filling it with blood. The priest invoked the soothsayer of Thebes. Homer tells that the soothsayer answered the call and was able to totally materialize thanks to the blood. The soothsayer of Thebes spoke personally with Ulysses and predicted for him many things. The wise author of Zoroaster said, "Write in blood, and you will learn that blood is spirit." Goethe explained through Mephistopheles, saying, "This is a very peculiar fluid." The Last Supper. The Last Supper is a magical ceremony of immense power, something very similar to the archaic ceremony of blood brotherhood. The tradition of this brotherhood says that if two or more people mix their blood in a cup and then drink of it, due to the blood, they will remain united forever. The astral vehicles of these people will then be intimately associated for all of eternity. The Hebrew people attributed to the blood characteristics of a very special type. The Last Supper was a ceremony of blood. Each of the apostles brought drops of their own blood in their cups and emptied these into the chalice of Jesus Christ. In that chalice, the Adorable had also placed his royal blood. Thus, in the Holy Grail, the blood of Jesus Christ was mixed with the blood of his disciples. Tradition tells that Jesus also gave to his disciples infinitesimal particles of his own flesh to eat. And he took bread and gave thanks, and brake it, and gave unto them, saying, "This is my body, which is given for you. Do this in remembrance of me." Likewise also the cup after supper, saying, "This cup is the New Testament in my blood, which is shed for you." In this way, the pact was signed. Every pact is signed in blood. The astral of the Christ Jesus remained associated, united with his disciples, and with the whole of mankind through the pact of blood. The Adorable is the Savior of the world. This ceremony of blood is as ancient as the infinite. All the great avatars have verified it since ancient times. The great Lord of Atlantis also celebrated the Last Supper with his disciples. This ceremony of blood was not improvised by the Divine Master. This is a very ancient, archaic ceremony, the blood ceremony of the great avatars. Every Gnostic unction, whatever the cult or belief, sect or religion, is associated, united intimately with the Last Supper of the Adorable by the pact of blood. The primitive Holy Gnostic Christian Church, to which we have the privilege of belonging, conserves in secret the primitive rituals used by the apostles. These were the rituals of the Christians who met in the catacombs of Rome during the epoch of the Caesar Nero. These are the rituals of the Essenes, a humble caste of great initiates, among whom was counted Jesus Christ. These are the primitive rituals of the ancient Christians. These rituals have power. In them is contained all our secret science of the great arcanum. When we realize, we vocalize certain mantra which has the power to sublimate the sexual energy to the heart. In the heart temple lives the internal Christ. When the sexual energies are sublimated to the heart, they then have the great joy of mixing with the forces of the internal Christ, so that one is able to enter the superior worlds. Our rituals are repeated on all the seven great cosmic planes. The ritual ceremony establishes a secret channel from the physical region, passing through all the seven great planes to the world of the solar logos. The Christic atoms of the solar logos descend via this channel and then accumulate in the bread and in the wine.
This really is how the bread and wine, through the work of transubstantiation, become the flesh and blood of Christ. On eating the bread and drinking the wine, the Christic atoms are diffused throughout our whole organism and pass to the internal bodies to awaken in us those powers of a solar nature. The apostles drank the blood of Christ and ate the flesh of Christ. The sexual forces and the ritual. In The Bush of Oreb by Dr. Adom, Magus Jeffa, we have found a description of the black mass of medieval times. Dr. Adom transcribes the paragraph from the work of Huysmans. This is such an interesting description that we cannot but make it known to our readers. Let us see. As a general rule, a priest would officiate. He would undress completely and then put on an ordinary chasuble. On the altar lay a naked woman, usually a petitioner. Two naked women served as acolytes. At times, adolescents were used who would necessarily be naked. Those who attended the practice were clothed or naked according to the whim of the moment. The priest would carry out all the exercises of the ritual, and those present accompanied this representation with whatever obscene gestures. The atmosphere became more and more charged. The ambiance became fluid to the highest degree. Of course, ever in accordance, the silence, the darkness, and the spiritual concentration. The current was attractive, that is to say, it placed the assistants in contact with the elementals. If, during this ceremony, the woman lying upon the altar concentrated her attention on a desire, it was not unusual for it to produce an absolutely real transmission, a transmission which changed that, the object of her desire, into a real obsession. The goal was achieved. That day, or during the following days, the phenomenon occurred and was attributed to the generosity of Satan. However, this fluid environment always had a disadvantage to exacerbate the nerves and to produce in some members of the assembly a hysterical state which sometimes became collective. At any given moment, it was not strange to see women out of their minds, tearing their clothing, and men abandoning themselves to wild gestures. As well, two or three women would very soon fall to the floor, seized by violent convulsions. They were simply mediums who entered into a trance. It was said that they were possessed, and everyone was satisfied. Here ends the account of Huysmans, as transcribed by Dr. Adom. By this account, we can see how rituals and sexual forces have been abused with terribly evil acts. It is clear that during one of these rituals, the state of extreme nervous excitement, being absolutely sexual and passionate, violently provokes the generation of a kind of mental force saturated with creative energy. The result of such a ritual is a magical phenomenon. Every ritual is related with blood and semen. The ritual is a double-edged sword. It defends and gives life to the pure and virtuous. The tenebrous and impure, it wounds and destroys. The ritual is more powerful than the dagger or dynamite. In ritual, one works with nuclear forces. Atomic energy is a gift of God. Just as it can cure, it can kill. Every temple in which the holy Gnostic unction is celebrated is, in fact, and for that reason, an atomic energy plant. In Atlantis, the black magicians also utilized similar rituals, combined with the sexual forces. The result of those abuses was the destruction of that continent, which had reached an extremely high level of civilization. The sexual forces are intimately related with the four elements of nature. Every black ritual, every black mass, has its fatal coordinates in nature. Now, we have explained what were the causes of the sinking of Atlantis. The sexual force is like electricity. It is found everywhere. It is a force that resides in the electrons. This force flows in the nucleus of every atom and in the center of every nebula. Without this force,
the worlds of infinite space would not exist. This is the creative energy of the third logos. White magicians and black magicians work with this force. White magicians work with white rituals. Black magicians with black rituals. The Last Supper of the adorable Savior of the world was an archaic and very ancient tradition.

towards this type of dangerous person. Everyone who hates the rituals of the Last Supper is a black magician. Everyone who rejects the bread and wine of the holy Gnostic unction, in fact, rejects the flesh and blood of Christ. Such people are black magicians. The Gnostic Church. There are four very important ways with which the perfect matrimony should be acquainted. First, the way of the fakir. Second, the way of the monk. Third, the way of the yogi. Fourth, the way of the balanced man. The universal Gnostic Christian movement has school and religion. We live the first way in practical life, learning to live correctly. The second way lies in our church. It has its sacraments, its rituals, and its convent life. The third way we live as practical occultists. We have our esoteric practices, special exercises for the development of the latent faculties within man. The fourth way, the path of the astute man. We live completely in practice by leading the most balanced life. We study alchemy and Kabbalah, and we work disintegrating the psychological I. We are not members of the Roman Catholic Church. That church follows only the way of the monk. We travel all four ways. We have the way of the monk in our Gnostic religion, with its patriarch, its archbishops, bishops, and priests. For this reason, we do not pertain to the Church of Rome. Neither are we against any other religion, school, or sect. Many priests of the Church of Rome have passed our ranks. People of all organizations have affiliated themselves with our Gnostic movement. Our Gnostic Church is the most complete. In the way of the fakir, we learn to live correctly. In the way of the monk, we develop emotion. In the way of the yogi, we practice esoteric exercises, which activate the dormant occult powers of man. In the way of the balanced man, we work with alchemy and Kabbalah, and struggle to disintegrate the ego. Our Gnostic Church is the transcendent church. That church is found in the superior worlds. We also have many temples in the physical world. In addition, we have opened thousands of Gnostic lumicials, where the holy rituals are celebrated, and we study the secret doctrine of the adorable Savior of the world. We should not forget that our Gnostic movement is both school and religion. It has already been definitely proven that Jesus the Christ was Gnostic. The Savior of the world was an active member of the Essene group, mystics who neither cut hair nor beard. The Gnostic Church is the authentic primitive Christian church, whose first pontiff was the Gnostic initiate called Peter. Paul of Tarsus also belonged to it. He was Nazarene. The Nazarenes were another Gnostic sect. The primitive Christian church was the true esoteric trunk from which many neo-Christian sects issued, such as Roman Catholicism, Protestantism, Adventism, the Church of Armenia, etc. Frankly, we have taken the decision to make publicly known the root of Christianity, Gnosticism. This is the primitive Christian church. The patriarch, Basilides, belonged to the Gnostic Church. A celebrated alchemist, he left a book of lead with 7 pages, which is preserved, according to Master Krumheller, in the Kircher Museum in the Vatican. Archaeologists are unable to understand this book because it is a book of occult science. Basilides was a disciple of Saint Matthias. The Roman Catholicism of today is not true Catholicism. The legitimate and authentic Catholicism is the primitive Gnostic Christian Catholicism. The Roman sect of today is only a deviation of primitive Gnostic Catholicism. This is really the fundamental reason why we completely distance ourselves from the sect of Rome. Saints such as

0: Quaternius of Antioch, the celebrated Kabbalist, belonged to the primitive Gnostic Catholic Christian Church. Simon Magus, who unfortunately strayed. Carpocrates, who founded various Gnostic convents in Spain. Marcion of Ponto. St. Thomas. Valentinus, the great master of major mysteries called St. Augustine. Tertullian. St. Ambrose. Irenaeus. Hippolytus. Epiphanius. Clement of Alexandria. Mark, the great Gnostic who gave his attention to the holy Gnostic unction, and who left us extraordinary teachings regarding the path of the sexual forces through the 12 zodiacal doors of the human organism. Also Gnostic were Cerdon, Empedocles, St. Geronimo, and many other saints of the ancient primitive Gnostic Catholic Christian Church from which the present-day Roman sect deviated. Sacraments. In our Gnostic Church, we have baptism, communion of bread and wine, matrimony, confession, amicable talks between masters and disciples, and finally, the extramunction. The Gnostic matrimony in the Transcendental Church is very interesting. In this sacrament, the woman wears the vestment of the Gnostic priestess, and her husband receives her as his wife. In this, the holy masters officiate, and she is received as wife with the promise not to fornicate. The Christ. The Gnostic Church adores the Savior of the world, called Jesus. The Gnostic Church knows that Jesus incarnated the Christ, and for this reason, it adores him. Christ is neither a human nor a divine individual. Christ is a title given to every profoundly realized master. Christ is the army of the voice. Christ is the Word. The Word is far beyond the body, the soul, and the spirit. Whoever achieves incarnation of the Word receives, in fact, the title of Christ. Christ is the Word itself. It is necessary that each one of us makes the Word flesh. When the Word is made flesh in us, we speak the Word of light. In reality, various masters have incarnated the Christ. In secret India, the Christ Yogi Babaji, the immortal Babaji, has lived for millions of years. The great master of wisdom, Count Humi, also incarnated the Christ. Sanat Kumara, the founder of the great college of initiates of the White Lodge, is another living Christ. In the past, many have incarnated him. In the present, some have incarnated him. In the future, many will incarnate him. John the Baptist also incarnated the Christ. John the Baptist is a living Christ. The difference between Jesus and the other masters who also incarnated the Christ is in hierarchy. Jesus is the highest solar initiate of the cosmos. Resurrection. The Supreme Great Master Jesus lives presently with the same physical body, resurrected from the dead. The Great Master lives at this moment in Shambhala. This is a secret land in Oriental Tibet. Together with the Supreme Great Master live many other resurrected masters who collaborate with him in the great work of the Father. Unction. The initiate priest, in a state of ecstasy, perceives the Christ substance working magically, transmits his own influence to the bread and wine, awakening then the Christonic substance which is rooted in those elements, so that it may work miracles, awakening the Christic powers of our internal bodies. Sacred vestments. In the great Gnostic cathedrals, the Gnostic priest normally uses the three vestments of any Catholic priest: cassock, rochet, and chasuble. These three vestments legitimately belong to the primitive Gnostic Catholic Christian Church. The cap is also used. The three vestments worn over one another represent the body, the soul, and the spirit, the physical, astral, and spiritual worlds. The cap means that he is a man. When he preaches, he covers his head to signify that he is only expressing personal opinions. In the Gnostic Lumicials, the priest only uses a sky blue tunic with a white cord at the waist. He also wears sandals. The Isis of the Gnostic Lumicials only covers her head with a white veil. That is all. In other times, we ordained that those attending use their own tunics, a tunic similar to the one which each one has internally in the intimus, according to his esoteric grade. Later, we had to prohibit this custom due to abuses by many of those present who, believing themselves to be high initiates, dressed in beautiful tunics and gave themselves sonorous names. As well, this lent itself to pride. Many who were seen dressed in tunics of certain grades were filled with vanity and pride during the rite, and looked with scorn on those of a lesser esoteric grade. The officiating altar. The officiating altar should be of stone. Remember that we work with the philosophical stone, sex. The altar also signifies the philosophical earth. The base of the chalice, the stem of the plant, and the sacred cup symbolize the flower. This means that the chrystonic substance of the sun penetrates the uterus of the earth, making the grain germinate and the ear of wheat grow until the fruit appears, the seed. The grain being given, the rest dies. All the power of the Christ Son is enclosed in the grain. The same thing happens with the wine. The sun makes the grape mature. All the power of the Christ Son is enclosed in the grape. With the Gnostic unction, all the Christic solar powers are released from the bread and the wine. They then act within our organism, Christifying us. Epiphany. Epiphany is the manifestation, or the revelation, or the ascension of Christ in us. According to Krumheller, Driesch, the great theologian, said, "The discovery of what one desires, the religare, or the union with divinity, must be by these four ways: receive God, the Eucharist, amorous union, sexual magic, filial love, feel oneself the Son of God, death and reincarnation." The Gnostic lives these four ways. The Praetor. The Gnostic Church exists in the higher worlds, the cathedral of the soul. In that cathedral, rituals take place at dawn on Fridays and Sundays, or whenever there is a need to do good for humanity. Many devotees attend the Praetor in the astral body. There are also athletes of the science of genus who go in their physical body to the Praetor. There, all these devotees have the privilege of receiving the bread and the wine. Key to go into astral consciously. The key to go into astral is very simple. It is sufficient to go to sleep, mentally pronouncing the powerful mantram, Fa Ra On. This mantram is divided into three syllables, Fa Ra On. When the devotee finds he is in that state of transition, which exists between vigil and sleep, he will go within, by means of conscious self-reflection, and then will gently get up from his bed, completely identified with his light and fluid spirit. In the astral body, every devotee can attend the Praetor. People who have not yet engendered the Christ astral suffer a great deal because they are unable to learn to go into astral, other than with many hardships and much work. Those who have engendered the Christ astral in past reincarnations leave the physical body with great ease. Key to take the physical body into a state of genus. The disciple will concentrate on the master Aguara. The disciple should fall asleep reciting this prayer: I believe in Christ. I believe in Aguara. Babaji, Mataji, and the genus masters. Take me out of my bed with the physical body. Take me to the Gnostic Church with my physical body in the state of genus. The devotee will pray this prayer thousands of times. The devotee should fall asleep praying this prayer. When the devotee feels more asleep than awake, when he feels his body as if weak and full of lassitude, when he feels as though drunk with sleep, when he already begins to dream, he gets up from his bed, conserving sleep as the miser conserves his treasure. All the power lies in sleep. In those moments, tremendous forces are working which elevate the vibration of the physical body, accelerating the movement of the atoms to surprising velocities. Then, the physical body enters the state of genus. It penetrates hyperspace. If the student makes a leap with the intention of floating, then he will notice with surprise that he can fly. In that state, he is invisible to the physical world. In that state, he can attend the praetor. When the physical body is entering the state of genus, it seems to inflate from bottom to top, from the ankles upwards. Properly speaking, it is not that it inflates, but rather that the astral forces permeate it, giving it that inflated appearance. General aspects of the Gnostic ritual. When the Catholic officiant passes from the side of the epistle to the side of the gospel, for the profane Romanists, it is the passing of Christ from Herod to Pilate. But for the Gnostic priests, it is the step from one world to another after death. The Four Seasons. We the Gnostics have a different habit for each season. In the astral, there are angels who take turns in the work of helping humanity. Raphael in spring, Uriel in summer, Michael in the autumn, Gabriel in winter. All these angels attend the Gnostic rituals to help us. The Our Father. Of all our ritual prayers, the most powerful is the Our Father. This is a magical prayer of immense power. Imaginations, inspiration, intuition are the three obligatory paths of initiation. The master, Huhirakocha, says the following. First, it is necessary to see spiritual things internally, and then one must listen to the verb or divine word in order to have our organism spiritually prepared for intuition. This trinity is found in the first three supplications of the Our Father, namely, Hallowed be thy name, that is to say, the divine word, the magnificent name of God, the creative word. Thy kingdom come, that is to say, with the pronunciation of the word, of the mantram, the internal kingdom of the holy masters comes to us. Thy will be done, the union with God, leaving all resolved. With these three petitions, Krumheller says, we have asked all. And if one day we achieve it, we will already be gods, and inasmuch shall no longer need to ask. The Gnostic Church preserves all the secret doctrine of the adorable Savior of the world. The Gnostic Church is the religion of happiness and beauty. The Gnostic Church is the virginal trunk from which arose Romanism and all other sects that adore the Christ. The Gnostic Church is the only church that keeps in secret the doctrine which Christ taught by word of mouth to his disciples. We are not against any religion. We invite the people of all holy religions who adore the Lord to study our secret doctrine. We should not forget that there are rituals of light and darkness. We possess the secret rituals of the adorable Savior of the world. We neither scorn nor underestimate any religion. All religions are very precious pearls strung upon the golden thread of divinity. We only affirm that Gnosis is the flame from which emerge all religions of the universe. That is all. This audiobook has been broken into multiple parts to make the download faster. You have reached the end of this section, but not the end of the complete audiobook. Please check your library for the next section of this audiobook.
1: 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Chapter 1, Mara or I. Someone said, "It is better to be a good man than an evil deva." In its most complicated forms, Mara becomes subtly greedy. It no longer covets titles of nobility, but instead it covets divine titles. It wants everyone to call it master. It wants hierarchical and esoteric titles, and it loses infinite eternities entangled in the karma of the worlds. It no longer covets gold or silver, but instead hidden powers. Mara does not covet honors and greatness, but initiations and degrees. Mara does not covet lordships or terrestrial kingdoms, but it covets eternal realms, lordships, and majesties in the superior worlds. It enjoys governing paradises, and although it seems incredible, it even becomes jealous of its own divine hierarchy and becomes an ineffable tempter. It enjoys governing worlds and suns, and offers its Edens to the bodhisattvas of compassion. It does not want to rest on springy beds and in comfortable earthly mansions, but it longs to rest in the ineffable bliss of nirvana. These beings do not like the narrow, hard, and difficult road. It enjoys nirvanic celestial rest, while poor humanity suffers and cries. It offers us the seductive paradises to prevent us from entering the absolute. In truth, I tell you, brothers and sisters, that it is better to renounce the joy of nirvana to follow the path of long and bitter duty. Duty takes us straight to the absolute. This is better than the bliss of nirvana. Let us not fall into those divine nirvanic temptations. The bodhisattva who renounces the nirvanic temptations, the planetary realms offered by the tempting gods, and renounces nirvana, heavenly bliss, for the love of humanity, is confirmed 3 times, honored, and after eternities he gains the right to enter the absolute. The absolute is the free life in its movement. It is the supreme reality, abstract space that is expressed only as absolute, abstract movement, limitless happiness, total omniscience. The absolute is uncreated light and perfect plenitude, absolute happiness, free life in its movement, life without conditions, without limits. We have to finish the Mara process in order to have the right to be absolute. In its most subtle, refined form, Mara transfers itself into Mara transforms itself into a dangerous child. The Mara of many nirvanic teachers tempts us, saying, "Leave the hard way and come to nirvana. We are happy here." Compassionate of our pain, they tempt us with nirvanic bliss. The Mara of the devas, angels, archangels, seraphim, powers, virtues, thrones, and hierarchies of different splendors always have the innocent aspect of children full of beauty. That divine self covets degrees, initiations, powers, divine titles, nirvanic majesties, and divine dominions. The divine Mara is the same Mara man, totally refined. Listen to me, men and devas. Listen to me, O devas of nirvana. Listen to me, planetary devas, happy beings, divine nirvanis. Listen to me, we say. The long and bitter path of duty that leads us directly to the absolute is better than the nirvanic. The long and bitter path of duty that leads us directly to the absolute is better than the nirvanic bliss. Those who follow the path of duty do not want to move away from that path. Oh, of those who deviate from the hard path, they will become entangled in the karma of the worlds. We who love humanity greatly say, as long as there is a tear in human eyes, as long as there is but one suffering heart, we refuse to accept happiness. Instead of coveting divine degrees, powers, initiations, and divine lordships, we must strive to be useful men to the suffering humanity. We should strive for the law of great service. We should seek fruitful work in the greed. We should seek fruitful work in the great work of Buddha. We should seek means to be more and more useful to the poor, suffering humanity. This is better than coveting inner titles, initiations, esoteric degrees, and planetary realms. The personality, individuality, and the I are the hard chains that bind us to the hard rock of pain and bitterness. Devas and men are subjected to the pain of conditioned life. We ourselves are the Mara. In the absolute, we pass beyond karma and the gods, beyond the law. The mind and the individual conscience only help to mortify our life. In the absolute, we do not have mind or individual consciousness. There we are the unconditioned, free and absolute happy Adi Buddha. The absolute is free life in its movement, without conditions, without limitations, without the mortifying fear of the law. Life beyond the spirit and matter, beyond karma and pain, beyond thought and verb and act, beyond silence and sound, beyond forms. The absolute is absolute abstract space, absolute abstract motion, absolute freedom without conditions, without reservations, absolute omniscience and absolute happiness. We have to end the Mara process to enter into the absolute. The human Mara must enter the house of the dead. It should go to the common pit of astral remains. It should disintegrate itself into the abyss in order for the being to be born filled with majesty and power. The Mara of many masters enjoys its powers and lordships. It declares itself divine and recloses itself with infinite majesty and beauty. The Mara of many masters strips naked as the woman harlot to show its form and its powers to others. It enjoys telling its visions so that others admire and venerate it. It speaks of its initiations and tells its secret things. It is like the miser who lives counting his money. It is like the knave who lives full of pride, constantly talking about his blue lineage and his great stocks. Listen to me, men and Deva. Initiations are awakenings of consciousness, intimate matters of consciousness. Let us learn to be silent, to be humble, to be modest. The authentic evolution is in consciousness, not in the I. The ego does not evolve, it complicates itself. That is all. Mineral consciousness evolves when it awakens as plant consciousness. Each mineral atom is the physical form of an elemental creature full of beauty. These mineral elements have language and consciousness and are grouped in tribes or families. They look like innocent children. Above the mineral scale is the sublime kingdom of plants. Plant consciousness also evolves to awaken as animal consciousness. Each plant is the body of an elemental child who aspires to enter the animal kingdom. Animal consciousness also evolves to awaken as human consciousness. Much later, the man awakens as angel, archangel, etc. The Mara is only a larva. It is the same larva of the threshold, which is becoming more and more complicated. The I is the eternal beast that controls the four bodies, physical, etheric, astral, and mental. This is how that monster called personality is constituted. The Mara of many masters no longer wants political positions, but it wants spiritual positions. It enjoys itself as a leader, and it fights for high hierarchical positions within schools, lodges, and spiritual movements. We have to put an end to the process of I and personality to have the right to be Buddhas. We have to put an end to individuality in order to have the right to receive the crown of justice. Only the impersonal life and the being can give us a legitimate happiness of the great free life in its movement. I thank you with my soul and my heart for listening to the reading of the first chapter of Menu Mara book written by our abbot Fernando Moya, direct disciple of the Western White Buddha, Samael Lambeur. Now we are going to begin our practice of Varunosis. First, a prayer to our Divine Mother and her five aspects. We also have a fragment of the dissertation, The Intuitional Buddhic Soul, by Abbot Fernando Moya, direct disciple of Buddha Samaya. Our practice of sexual transmutation, chanting mantra Aloha Vadat, and finally, meditation for annihilation of the ego. Prayer to the Divine Mother. Dear brothers and sisters, I invite you to live in the moment, not in the yesterday or tomorrow, as we do our practices. We're going to close our eyes and visualize inside our heart a pentagram. Make it gigantic, majestic, full of light and filled with love. Inside that gigantic pentagram, we see a smaller pentagram. And inside it, our soul, our essence. And we're going to feel the love of our mother. That love that drives us day by day to perform our practices. That love which gives us the will to continue forward. That love, that strength of our Divine Mother. She awaits the return of our soul to our paternal house, and together with our Father who is in secret in our heart. And seeing that pentagram, that star that always smiles at us, we're going to unite our heart in a single heart, our song in a single chant. Let us pray. O my Divine Mother, you who has accompanied me life after life, existence after existence, looking after me from the sky like a star. You, my Divine Mother, who unfolds in five aspects, Prakriti, Kuan Yin, Devi Kundalini Shakti, Maha Kundalini, Kamadeva. O Prakriti, immeasurable light of the heavens, my divine hope, my strength, may you always be the light of my soul. You are my yearning, dear Mother. You are the one who deposits in me. You are the one who deposits in my essence, not conditioned, the will to continue forward day by day. Majestic Mother, who places in my essence love, mercy, and the impulse to my Father, who is in secret in me. O Mother Prakriti, I beg you in the name of Christ, by the love of Christ, by the blood of Christ, care for and give an impulse to that little light that I have left in my soul's heart. And do not let the obstinate ego steal it. O my Divine Mother, O blessed Prakriti, you who pose in my interior firmament with your dress made of stars that sparkle full of light, make your light sparkle day by day, from moment to moment. Do not let the darkness of the ego steal one more fraction of my essence. O my Mother, I implore you in the name of Christ, by the love of Christ, by the blood of Christ, be my guide, be my yearning, my support, and my refuge. Never let my soul leave the light. Amen. Without ceasing to see that pentagram, without ceasing to feel the love of our Divine Mother, Kuan Yin, making ourselves one with that pentagram, let us pray. O my Divine Mother Kuan Yin, the mother of my soul, seed, root, leaf, flower, and cocoon of love, I very humbly beg you, my mother, take me in your tender arms like a very beloved little child, and protect me. Release me with your love light from all evil that I carry within me. My lady, you are my guide. Awaken in me that conscious maternal love that only you have. I beg you very humbly, awaken in me the conscious strength that dwells in my heart. I thank you for the first commandment in your heart, which is to love. My lady, teach me to love my fellow man as myself, and be able to practice the three factors of the revolution of the consciousness. You are, O my mother, my support, my refuge, my hope, my sustain. Do not let me leave the nosy slight, the razor's edge. Place, O my mother Kuan Yin, in this your child, your blessing, and in it the strength, the will, and the faith that my soul longs for to go forward without fainting from instant to instant, from moment to moment. I thank you for every miracle that you perform in my heart. Amen. Without ceasing to see that pentagram, without ceasing to feel that divine love, let us pray. O my Divine Mother, Devi Kundalini Shakti, my Mother Death, you are within me a res- resplendent sun. I am your small jewel. You are my great treasure. My blessed mother, without you I would be lost. My mother, I ask your forgiveness for creating these defects that characterize me. I beg you, my mother, help me to free myself from these chains, from these shackles that I have forged myself for thousands of existences, day by day, from instant to instant, from moment to moment. O divine Kundalini Shakti, my mother, death, help me out of this darkness that locks me in one. O divine Kundalini Shakti, my mother, death, help me out of this darkness that locks me in when I close my eyes, wanting to see your divine light. Help me, O my mother, to be released from this lie that I made my life into, for the psychological defects that I gestated. Be my guide, mother, so that the obstinate ego does not deceive my essence anymore. You are my support, my refuge, my sustain. My mother, by Christ, give me your light, give me your love, give me your peace to be able to practice the meditation of the death of the ego. Have pity on my soul. Amen. O my mother nature, Maha Kundalini, blessed goddess of my particular mother, mercy and infinite goodness, you that dilute yourself in everything that exists around me, you my mother nature who gave me this physical body. O Maha Kundalini, you who day by day allows me your light with your love, you who caresses me with the gentle breeze of dawn, with the fresh air of the morning, and with the rays of the sun, giving warmth and life to this body, you who are always present here and now in these moments, in the beating of my heart, in this oxygen I breathe, and that fills my lungs with life. I give thanks to you, my mother. Thank you for letting me live. Thank you for giving me your sacred foods that nourish my soul and body, and allow them to continue working in the great work of my Father. Thank you for the love of your being. O blessed mother, Maha Kundalini, I implore you forgiveness for the transgressions committed against this aspect of you. By Christ, be my guide, be my sustain, and do not let me out of the Gnosis light, that the longing to be with you in my heart preserve today and always. That the longing to be one with you in my heart persevere today and always. O blessed Maha Kundalini, help me to stay on the path of the razor's edge. Have pity and mercy on my soul. Amen. O my divine mother, Kamadeva, goddess of love, blessed mother Mahadeva, blessed maiden of the enchantments of love, my inner elemental mage, goddess of the sacred azure waters and who instructs me in the mysteries of the AZF arcane, in the sexual magic, in the magic of love, with my soul and with my heart, in the name of Christ, by the love of Christ, for the majesty of Christ, I beg you, I implore you, encourage me who takes the aerocratic anointment in the lake of double fire. I beg you, O divine Mahadeva, be my guide to refine the commandments of love. I implore you, divine Kamadeva, be my support and do not let me spill even a single drop of my sacred seed. I beg you, divine elemental mage, for your divine help, so that I do not fall back in the disgusting vice of fornication. O my mother, be my sustain, be my refuge, because you are my divine hope. Help me, O my mother, to annihilate those defects of lust, of fornication, and all those iniquities perpetrated against the Holy Spirit. Help me, my mother, so I can feel in my soul the true remorse, the true sincere repentance. Blessed Mother, by Christ I beg you, help me. Teach me to bathe in the waters of renunciation, day by day, during the ritual of love, and so day by day be able to purify my sexual center and be able to be in you today and always. Adorable Mother, Goddess of Love, by Christ, by the love of Christ, and by the blood of Christ, place in my fraction of essence not conditioned the power, the hope, and strength, day by day, with warlike strength, to continue forward, and never leave the light during this life, nor in later existences. O Mahadeva, we invoke your divine will in order for you to deposit in my heart spiritual Christ joy, spiritual Christ happiness, spiritual Christ faith, spiritual Christ will. Place, O my mother, in my fraction of essence not conditioned, that spiritual Christic yearning, and with your sacred sexual impulse, let us all, and with your sacred sexual impulse, let all the defects from the intellect, skepticism, atheism, promiscuity, be annihilated, reduced to cosmic dust, so that my liberated soul continues towards the more hidden places. Amen. Sexual passive transmutation. We have today a fragment of the dissertation of the intuitional Buddhic soul by our abbot Fernando Moya, direct disciple of Buddha Samael. Undoubtedly, we are going to support ourselves and our beloved patriarch Samael. In all the Gnostic Christian content, he wrote in different aspects of the revelation of the Gnostic Bible about the soul consciousness. The female soul, as affirmed by the golden letter our Savior Samael Christ wrote, as part of the autonomous and self-conscious being, must help the human soul. Undoubtedly, all the parts of the being, explains the Christ of Aquarius Samael, must help the human soul in the way of the practice of the three factors, for without the assistance of the parts of the being and of the feminine soul, the intimate self-realization of the being would be impossible. Buddhi is a Sanskrit-Tibetan word that indicates in English divine principle, the divine soul, the Beatrice of Dante, the beautiful Helen of Troy. The soul spirit must help the adept. Happy is the adept who is helped by his Valkyria. The word Valkyria is a word that has its ancestry in the Vikings, in the Scandinavians, in the Irish, in the different cultures of Northern Europe, and in Wagner, the great Gnostic composer and solar musician. For he spoke about his Valkyria, and there is a score dedicated to the Valkyria, the feminine soul, by Richard Wagner. Within the Hebrew Kabbalah, Sephirot is called Kevura, which is the rigor of the law. It is the world, the sixth dimension, where the nominations of the sun live and manifest. It is a degree such as angel, archangel, seraphim, throne, and female soul are called nominations of the sun. It means that they possess all the Christic values of the Christ Son. They have incarnated all the powers and all the forces of the Son of the Holy Spirit. They have incarnated all the grace and the solar father and five impressions of light, and that is wonderful to understand. The intuitional world is completely solar. Here it is necessary to realize that in the dimension of Kebura, we find the temples of justice and we find our own line of the law, and our aspects related to the higher law, such as Heu. Samael Christ tells us in the Gnostic Bible, I am talking to you in my own experience, because although it is true that in the Sephirot Kebura there is a line of the law, it is no less true that in it we find mercy and love. Therefore, with just reason, Salomon Christ sang the singing of the songs to his Sulamita, the beautiful Helena. Obviously, if it is the region of love and mercy, our feminine soul is love and mercy. It is good to reflect that our human soul is a flame, a wonderful flame of fire. There in the world of cause, it is a white flame, and there are degrees and degrees of the flame. There is the temple of the casual world. The human soul, which is ours, that soul has its complement, its other half. That is the intuitional Buddhic soul. The feminine soul, the solar consciousness, the soulmate. And she is a living expression of the love of Christ, of the Holy Spirit of the Divine Mother. The Christ is a bonfire from the universal fire, the inner Christ, and from him there emanate two flames, the flames of Buddha, the feminine soul, and the flame of the superior Manas, the masculine soul. forming a triad. So then, Chebura is the world of love because Christ is love. And why is Chebura the world of mercy? Because Christ is merciful. The Holy Spirit is merciful. The Divine Mother is merciful. The 12 Saviors are merciful. The 7 Spirits before the throne of God are merciful. The Trinity is merciful. All the parts of the being are merciful. But that great mystery of all the parts of the being is embodied in the feminine soul. And all the love of the Bhisti Sophia of each of the parts of the being is embodied in our individual, particular Buddha. Each soul has its other half, and that other half is the incarnation of love. And in it, it is expressed the lion of the law and the rigor of the law. It is good that we all study the singing of the songs. The singing of the songs, which is in the Hebrew Bible, is interpreted to be like love song to a woman. Others interpret it to be for a priestess. They see something sexual normal. Others see supersexual. But that love, that praise of Solomon King, is dedicated to his feminine soul, to his true love, to the incarnation of the love of Christ. Only the human soul can be connected to the feminine soul through the intuition. Only the human soul can be connected to the feminine soul through intuition, because she is the intuitional world, because the Pramitra intuition is the most powerful intuition of the universe, and she has incarnated the Christ and all the parts of the being, because she is the soul of diamond. Thus Christ says in the book, The Revelation of Bel, yes, she is the true diamond soul. Then, to be able to capture, grasp, understand the Gnostic mystery of our feminine soul, to be able to incarnate, receive the gnosis of our feminine soul, in order to capture, apprehend, grasp, capture, and realize the gnosis world of our feminine soul, in order to capture and crystallize in our masculine soul the essential values of the mystery of the light of the Bodhi intuitional. That faculty is needed in the human essence. That is why Patriarch Samael, in a lecture, explains about imaginative knowledge, inspirational knowledge, intuitive knowledge. How to arrive at intuition with a mechanical imagination at the service of the Kethis. How to arrive at intuition with a mechanical imagination at the service of the kathesis of animal ego. All the selves live thinking about a procession with their different minds in our inner lunar mind. So you have to activate an imagination and awaken a fertile imagination to then achieve a conscious imagination, to achieve then a divine and sublime inspiration and awaken the precious stone of the intuitive diamond in the human soul. Meditation with the soul, the Valkyria. Let us sit comfortably with our back straight or lying down in a supine position. You can also sit in an armchair with your legs crossed. Relax, close your eyes, and visualize a sun in your heart like the one that illuminates us. If your soulmate has been revealed to you and you know her, then bring her to the sun and become one with her and melt into the sun. But if you do not know your twin female soul, then bring the consciousness of our fraction of soul, the archetype of the sun, to the Buddhic sun, the intuitional sun. That nomination of the sun to the intuitive sun, and with the verb we are going humbly to dialogue with that sun's archetype in our heart. We look at a gigantic sun that illuminates the whole body, the mind, the will of the being, the whole multidimensional physical organism. Our human essence is saturated by the Buddhist intuitional light of the sun. We become one with him, and we will dialogue with him. Let it not be a mental dialogue, something we do not see, words we speak to the darkness. Let it be like when we are speaking to our friend, or let it be when we speak with our father, our mother, with our husband, or with our children. Here we are talking with the twin soul, and we are going to see the sun of the twin soul in our heart. Without losing sight of it, we will enter into communication with that sun. Humbly, with my fraction of soul and repentant of heart, I address my feminine soul in the name of Christ by the grace of the five impressions of the light and the power of the Holy Spirit. It is through the mantra Aloha Vadat that is in the book The Secret Doctrine of Anahuac, written by Patriarca Samael, that we touch the door of the upper casual world and above the sixth dimension. Seeing the sun, we write with letters of light, Aloha, A-L-O-A-H, in the sun, Va, V-A, and Dat, D-A-A-T-H. And again, Aloha Vadat, Aloha Vadat, Aloha Vadat. We write it in the sun with letters of light, Aloha Vadat, Aloha Vadat. We knock at the door of the world of causes in the sixth dimension so that our feminine soul can listen to us through the grace of Christ, the gift of the five impressions of light, of the Divine Mother and her Divine Husband, the Holy Spirit, the White Dove. Repentant of heart, I ask your forgiveness, my soulmate, my intuitional Buddhic soul, my feminine soul, for betraying you, for sinning against the Holy Spirit and all the parts of the being. Now repentant and correcting myself in Gnostic, Auto-Gnostic. Now repentant and correcting myself in Gnostic, Auto-Gnosis, I ask forgiveness, and I appeal to your mercy, your charity, and your goodness, so that you forgive me and help me to recover the values, virtues, the precious stone of your being that I had incarnated before betraying you, and which are now conditioned by the animal ego. I recognize the first sin against you was fornication, and then adultery, and other sins against the Holy Spirit. I recognize that the virtue of the love I had for you was locked in Lidith and in Naime, and in the murderer's Moloch. Forgive me. Give me your love so I can love you, because my love towards you is in the abyss, and without you I would be lost, because you are the Gnostic secret of my being. Forgive me and give me your love, because the love I had towards you I lost, fornicating and adultering, and is prisoner in Lilith and Aime. For that reason today I work, and I will work in the dissolution of annihilation of the I, of fornication and adultery, of lust, to recover that love of the virtues that I had in me. That's why I beg you to give me your love, to love you and recover my love, although I do not deserve it. Without you I would be lost. You are my guide, to recover my soul, the values of my soul that were once embodied in you, like the imagination that is now mechanical in each of the defects. Help me to recover the sublime inspiration to merge in the beauty of nature, the cosmos, and everything created, and see you reflected in it. Grant me the grace to awaken the intuition to grasp the cosmic truths, without the process of the choice of an antithesis of the earthly mind. Grant me the grace to recover the inner sun of your being, that beats like solar golden gems in my seminal system, transmuting that energy to my brain and my heart. I beg you, Valkyria, my feminine soul, for your mercy, through the Christ and his blessed blood. Grant me the grace of recovering my inner son of your being that throbs of grant me the grace of recovering my inner son of your being that throbs as germs of solar gold in my seminal system, transmuting that energy up to my brain and to my heart. I beg you, Valkyria, my feminine soul, by your mercy and through the blessed blood of Christ, the grace of the white dove, the third logos, and of the great serpent, Virgin Isis of light, place in me that intuitive sun of your being. May a star of light come as a seal of light to the electronic heart of my unconditioned human soul. Amen. Abbot Fernando Moya, anointed by Samael Christ. Buddhist annihilation of the ego, following the 22 steps. Now I invite you to continue in that comfortable position with your eyes closed so that things from the outside don't distract us while we perform meditation, comprehension, and annihilation of a psychological defect which has emerged today or any other day, and we're going to label it by its name. We're going to continue with the annihilation of an ego that we have been watching through self-discovery. It could be laziness, pride, greed, wrath, lust, gluttony, envy. Let us sit down or lay down comfortably, but not so comfortably that we fall asleep, and relax. We make a plea to our Divine Mother that she grant us her three gemstones, intuition, imagination, and inspiration, in the name of Christ, by the love of Christ, by the mercy of Christ. We pray to her, O Virgin of the Light, be my guide. Help me, O Virgin Mother, in this meditation. Let your eyes be my eyes, so that I may see the psychological aggregate that makes us suffer and causes us to make others suffer. We go in retrospect, and we reconstruct the scene where this aggregate let himself be known. Perhaps it was in the street, or at work, perhaps at school. It's very important that during the day we pay special attention to our feelings, to our thoughts, to our sensations, always looking inside ourselves, in a state of alertness of what we are feeling, what moves within us. Let us become aware in which center of our human machine this I was secreted. Perhaps it happened in the intellectual center when we thought badly about somebody. Perhaps in the emotional center when we wish evil to someone. Perhaps the instinctive motor center when we broke something. Let's become aware how this ego possessed us. An ego can possess our mind, verb, or our actions. We must ask ourselves, when did it possess us? How did it possess us? Now we're going to become aware of the external cause that made this filthy beast segregated. Perhaps watching a movie emerged a lustful eye. It may have been something that happened in the family, or something that happened at work. Let's become aware of what the internal causes could be. Something that we remember. Some kind of feeling we had that incited the ego to come out. A memory, a feeling, an attitude, anguish, desire, anger, passion. This can be the cause of the I that is being analyzed. Let's become aware of the damage done to the outside world because of this I. With the verb, we judge, we criticize, we make fun of others, we offend and we insult. Whose feelings did I hurt with my words? Who did I make feel sad? What did they feel when I offended them? Who did I hurt with my actions? Let's become aware how this I harms us internally. The I injects in us its venomous Scorpion vibration or poison when it takes possession of our body. Did we add more pain to our intimate Christ with this poison? Did we add more suffering to our being? Have I added more weight to my inner cosmic scale? Have I caused my consciousness to fall further asleep? With this poison in my body, I increase the power of this beast. Now I might get angry more easily, more frequently. I might eat more than before. I might cry more frequently, or feel more insecure than before. Each time that we sin, the beast covers our fraction of soul

habitat. Let's become aware that when the I acts in us, it always provokes a physical, moral, and emotional state. How did this I leave us feeling after it acted? Did it leave us exhausted, nervous, weak, in pain? Or did it leave us feeling regret? Every ego has its psychological song. The psychological song is the song of justification of the ego. The excuses that we give to justify ourselves on how the way we act and think is correct. These excuses that we try to use to avoid reality are the psychological song that we speak of now. Is this psychological song constant or intermittent? Let's become aware of what effects and what concrete new causes the psychological I creates. What complications and what problems were created by the psychological defect? Here is where we find the cause of the I that we are working with. Why did I become angry? Did I get angry because someone hurt my pride? Then pride would be the cause I. If we already understood the psychological lie that we analyze in this reflexive meditation, we must grasp the relationship with other psychological defects, their manifestations and other facets, representations, etc., through reflection. The cause I is the ill will of the ego. What does the I do that makes the ego emerge? Which I did I give life to? The cause is the root of the psychological aggregate. The revelation of the cause I comes from the previous meticulous work, step by step, and begging the Divine Mother and the Christ to do in this part of the work so that the revelation of the cause I comes from the previous meticulous work, step by step, and begging the Divine Mother and the Christ to show us the cause I. At this stage of meditation, the inner Kaom will emerge. The Kaom is the voice of consciousness that will help spark the spark of repentance, the sincere desire to free ourselves, to emancipate ourselves from the useless garments that conditions us. It will awaken the yearning for liberation to our conditioned essence behind the psychological debate. Let us invoke with our essence and with our soul, our Divine Virgin Mother of Light, Devi Kundalini Shakti, and our Lord, the Intimate Christ. Humbly acknowledging my inner nothingness, I implore my Blessed Mother, Devi Kundalini Shakti, and my inner Christ to invoke my Father, Heu, the Father of my Father, to come to this physical plane from the 13th Aeon, to humbly ask him to go, in the company of my inner Kaom, the Police of Karma, to that place where the beast which we have been working with is. When you, my Father, arrive there, I ask you to capture this red demon of Zeth with your great power and command. When you, my Father, arrive there, I ask you to capture this red demon of Zeth with your great power and command my divine Kaom to bind the hands and feet of the beast with its strings of light and thus be taken to the hall of great cosmic justice, the mat room of Minerva, which is wisdom and justice. And once inside, this red demon of Seth must be brought before the great cosmic judge, Anubis, and the 42 judges of karma. With tears in our eyes and in our soul, with infinite anxiety and anguish, we implore forgiveness of the law and the being.

Repentant of heart, we ask for mercy and forgiveness for having created the demon that conditions us. We implore the Christ and our Mother Kundalini to carry out the respective negotiations with the law, so that the wheel of fate and the wheel of the law will turn in our favor, and decree by the love of Anubis the radical annihilation of this useless, cold, and ghostless dress in which our fraction of light is mixed. We intentionally bring to our imagination the sinful red demon that we are going to annihilate with great conscience and will. We identify the fraction of essence that is to be released from within. We identify the fraction of essence that is to be released from within the unclean spirit, labeling it with its name correctly, be it purity, love, chastity, etc. We maintain in our understanding the image, form, and figure of the unclean spirit, or I, that personifies us, and we pray. O light of light, in which I have had faith in from the beginning, my Mother Kundalini, I asked you in the name of the Christ, deliver me from this filthy prison. I, sinner, confess before Anubis and the lords of the law to have been the creator of this defect, but today, repentant, with my soul and my heart, I implore its annihilation. We implore our Mother Kundalini Eros, in the name of the Christ, to behead, dismember, burn, disintegrate, and reduce to cosmic dust this ego that personifies us. We sing the mantra dream with great imagination, using its sound as a beheading sword, or as a spear that pierces the heart, or an incinerating fire. O Mother Kundalini Shakti, burn this ghost garb with which I covered my fraction of essence, and we see how that mass without form is thrown on the cross of fire. We visualize a cross of fire on the ground or on the floor, and we intensify its fire with the mantra Krim. We visualize how this ego burns and becomes cosmic dust in its cross.

We beseech humbly that the fire of our intimate Christ, together with the fire of my blessed Mother Kundalini Shakti, burn and annihilate the triple power of this demon, sex. Desire.

mind. Green. We implore humbly that the fire of our intimate Christ, together with the fire of my blessed Mother Kundalini Shakti, behead, burn, annihilate, disintegrate the cause eye of this demon that compels our soul to sin. Green. And its triple power.

We humbly beseech that the fire of our intimate Christ, together with the fire of my blessed mother Kundalini Shakti, burn and annihilate the triple power of the casual germ that gave life to this cause I, which is the bad will to be annihilated. And its triple power.

Then we plead once more that our Divine Mother, Virgin of the Light, together with our intimate Christ, wield their flaming swords, burning and disintegrating the telegenarian tapes, together with her memories, representations, effigies, that extract like a magnet this filthy beast, and be reduced to cosmic dust in its sex, desire, and mind. We supplicate humbly to our Blessed Mother Kundalini Shakti, wield her flaming sword to disintegrate the venomous Kirian vibration of this demon eye, and the Kalkiano atoms that form the false personality of this filthy beast. We beg humbly that the seals and black ties that this filthy beast has tied my soul to in the infra dimensions be burned, disintegrated in its sex, desire, and mind.

0: Through the translucence of imagination, we see our Blessed Mother Kundalini Shakti take with her two hands, from the ashes, the purest and smallest blue flame, or flower, or a gem representing our fraction of liberated soul, the virtue that was trapped in the evil spirit, and we beg her to place it in our temple heart. We pray to her, O my mother, retain this spark of light, a virtue, chastity, gratitude, love, loyalty, tolerance, in a light center of consciousness. Do not let that the eye and other facets steal our light. Amen. Remember, brethren, it is necessary to die to be born in light. In this state of relaxation, we're going to open our eyes slowly. We thank you with all our heart and with all our soul, all the parts of our being that made the Buddhist annihilation of this ego possible. And we also thank you for making this hour of instruction in Gnostic practice possible. We give thanks to the Gnostic Brotherhood. We give thanks to the Gnostic Brotherhood that listens to us, and we thank Radio Iku. And we thank the Radio Iku team for letting us practice the third factor of the revolution of the consciousness.
1: Chapter 18, The Psychological Country. Unquestionably, just as the external country in which we live exists, so the psychological country also exists within ourselves. People never ignore the town or region where they live. Unfortunately, it happens that they do not know the psychological place where they are located. At a given instant, anybody knows in which district or housing estate he finds himself. But it does not happen the same in the psychological field. Normally, people do not even remotely suspect the place to where they have got in their psychological country. Just as in the physical world, districts exist of decent and educated people, so it also happens in the psychological region of each one of us. There is no doubt that very elegant and beautiful districts exist. Just as in the physical world, there are districts or areas with most dangerous alleyways full of assailants. So the same also happens in the psychological region in our interior. It all depends on the sort of people accompanying us. If we have drunkards as friends, we will end up at the pub. And if they are gay dogs, we will end up at the brothel. Within our psychological country, each one of us has his companions, his eyes, which will take one to where they must, according to their psychological characteristics. A virtuous and honorable woman, splendid wife, of exemplary conduct, living in a beautiful mansion in the physical world, could be located at dens of prostitution in her psychological country due to her lustful eyes. An honorable gentleman of blameless honesty, splendid citizen, could be located in the den of thieves in his psychological region due to very bad companions, eyes of theft, very submerged in the unconscious. A penitent anchorite, possibly a monk of a particular type, living austerely in his cell in some monastery, could psychologically be located in a district of murderers, gunmen, robbers, drug addicts, due precisely to infraconscious or unconscious eyes deeply submerged among the most difficult bends of his psyche. There is a reason why we have been told there is much virtue in the wicked and much wickedness in the virtuous. Many canonized saints still live in the psychological dens of theft or in houses of prostitution. This which we are emphatically affirming could shock prudes, pietistical ones, learned ignoramuses, know-alls, but never shock true psychologists. Although it might seem incredible, crime also hides among the incense of prayer. Crime also hides among the cadences of verse. Beneath the sacred dome of the most divine sanctuaries, crime puts on the robes of sanctity and uses sublime words. In the profound depths of the most venerable saints live eyes of brothel, theft, homicide, etc. Infrahuman companions hide in the unfathomable depths of the unconscious. Much did the diverse saints of history suffer because of this reason. let us remember the temptations of Saint Anthony, all those abominations against which our brother Francis of Assisi had to fight. Nevertheless, those saints did not say it all, and the majority of anchorites kept silent. One is astonished by thinking that some penitent and most holy anchorites live in the psychological districts of prostitution and theft. But they are saints, and if they have not yet discovered those frightening things in their psyche, when they discover them, they will use cilices upon their flesh. They will fast, possibly flog themselves, and will plead with their divine mother Kundalini to eliminate from their psyche those bad companions which have got them into those dark dens of their own psychological country. Much has been said about life after death and the beyond by the different religions. Poor people, let them not rack their brains any more about what is there on the other side, beyond the grave. Unquestionably, after death, each one of us goes on living in the same psychological district as always. The thief will continue in the dens of thieves. The lustful person will carry on in the houses of call, like a bird of ill omen. The irascible, the furious one, will keep on living in the dangerous alleyways of vice and anger, there where also the dagger glitters and pistol shots ring out. The essence in itself is very beautiful. It came from above, from the stars, and regrettably, it finds itself inside all these eyes which we carry within. By opposition, the essence can retrace its steps, return to the original starting point, go back to the stars. But first, it must free itself from its bad companions, who have put it in the slums of perdition. When Francis of Assisi and Anthony of Padua, distinguished Christified masters, discovered within themselves the eyes of perdition, they suffered indescribably, and there is no doubt that by means of conscious work and voluntary suffering, they achieved to reduce to cosmic dust the whole of the inhuman elements which were living within them. Unquestionably, those saints Christified themselves and returned to the original starting point after having suffered a lot. First of all, it is urgent, unpostponable, that the magnetic center, which is abnormally established in our false personality, is transferred to the essence. Thus, the complete man will be able to initiate his journey from the personality up to the stars, ascending in a progressive, didactic way, degree after degree, upon the mountain of the being. As long as the center of gravity continues to be established in our illusory personality, we will live in the most abominable psychological dens, though in practical life we might be splendid citizens. Each person has a magnetic center which characterizes him. The businessman has the magnetic center of business, and because of this, he develops in markets and attracts that which has an affinity, customers and merchants. The man of science has the magnetic center of science in his personality, and subsequently attracts to himself all the things of science, books, laboratories, etc. The esotericist has in himself the magnetic center of esotericism, and as that kind of center becomes different from the matters of personality, undoubtedly, for this reason, transference occurs. When the magnetic center becomes established in the consciousness, in the essence, then the return of man to the stars begins. This audiobook has been broken into multiple parts to make the download faster. You have reached the end of this section, but not the end of the complete audiobook. Please check your library for the next section of this audiobook.

0: Chapter 30, The Patriarch Enoch. The symbol of time, to which the ring of bronze also makes emphatic reference, leads cyclically to the Gnostic Arhat, as far as that ancient patriarchal epoch, also known as the Bronze Age, or Dvapara Yuga, which undoubtedly preceded our own Iron Age, or Kali Yuga. The best writers of treatises on occultism have always asserted that in between these two ages, the second great catastrophe took place that totally modified the geological physiognomy of the planet Earth. Among the 10 sublime antediluvian patriarchs, the seventh is, beyond discussion, totally different from the six that preceded him in the course of the centuries: Adam, Seth, Enos, Kenan, Mahalalel, Jared. As much as he is from the three that succeeded him, Methuselah, Lamech, Noah. However, it is clear that what amazes us most in all of this is the sacred name of Enoch, which translated means initiate, dedicated, consecrated master. The Hebraic Genesis, verse 24, asserts in a solemn manner that Enoch did not die physically, but that, quote, he walked with God, and he was not, for God took him, end quote. Very ancient esoteric traditions lost in the night of the centuries say clearly that, being Enoch on the majestic summit of Mount Moriah, he had a clairvoyant shamadi in which his visionary objective consciousness was carried away and taken to the nine heavens cited by Dante in his Divine Comedy, and in the last of which, the one of Neptune, the patriarch was the lost word, his own logos, his particular individual monad. Later on, that great hierophant wanted to express that vision in a permanent and eternal memory. Categorically, and with great wisdom, he arranged that, under this same blessed space, a secret underground temple was built, consisting of nine domes, laid out successively, one under the other, inside the living entrails of the mountain. His son, Methuselah, was certainly the architect in charge of building this extraordinary sanctum. The contents and specific roles of each of these domes, or magical caves, have not been mentioned. Spiral staircases connected them with each other. The last of these caves is, however, the one with all the occult importance, in such a way that those before it only constitute the indispensable secret path, by means of which the last one is reached in the deepest part of the mountain. It is this last one, the most intimate sancta, where the patriarch Enoch deposited his richest esoteric treasure, the golden fleece of the ancients. The ineffable and everlasting treasure that we look for is never found on the surface, but we must scratch, dig, search for in the entrails of the earth until it is found. Going down bravely to the entrails of hell of the Mount of Revelation, the initiate finds the mystical treasure, his divine monad, which has been conserved for him throughout the uncountable centuries that preceded us in the course of history. In chapter 2 of the Apocalypse, or Revelation of St. John, we can still read the following: to him who conquers, I will give some of the hidden manna. I will give him a white stone, with a new name written on the stone that no one knows except him who receives it. This audiobook has been broken into multiple parts to make the download faster. You have reached the end of this section, but not the end of the complete audiobook. Please check your library for the next section of this audiobook.
1: Passive Sexual Transmutation. Sorokotora, as king of the world, has a government. Just as each nation has its political, judicial governments, so does Sorokotora. He is the king of the world, and the government is made up of the greater plains of Tibet. That government is in Tibet, where the eye does not see. The government palace exists in the fourth dimension. Just as there is a palace of justice, there is a gigantic government palace in the monastery of the Sacred Order of Tibet. And the regent is Bhagavan Aklaiva. The powerful Bhagavan is a self-conscious flame, a priest of Sorokotora, or the Order of Sorokotora. That plain of Tibet has dozens of conscious, immortal gods that make up the greater plain of Tibet. the master speaks of 200 or so Brahmins that make up the sacred order of Tibet in a superior plane. They operate on the superior center of the being of each soul that seeks Gnosis. That is, it seeks to recover its wisdom and its Bhisti Sophia. So in a substantial and synthetic way, we have clarified about Sorokotora that he is within ourselves as part of the being and that we have a king. That he is the king of the world and that we live in the body of Sorokotora, which is the feminine aspect of him and is Mother Nature, and the heavens of the planet and the skies where our being must enter are the skies of Sorokotora, and that all those billions of angels are archangels, seraphim, and powers and thrones and exaltations and dominations and virtues, etc., etc. Those granulations of light, those fuats, those flames, are exits from the heart of the real being of Sorokotora, and each cosmic creator is the same as how Samael is. Now I invite you to relax and sit in a comfortable position where no part of your body has tension on it. Taking a deep breath, let us pray to Sorokotora. We are going to ask the King of the world and our inner Sorokotora to assist us, to fill us with those wonderful energies, receptors and transmitters of his own light. Undoubtedly, we who aspire to Gnosis deeply love the receiver and emitter of light, and we practice with the negotiations of the law before annihilating the defects so that the Kundalini, the fire of the Holy Spirit and the serpent and the Christ operate magically in the dissolution of our defects. Focus your consciousness like a flashlight. A flashlight intentionally directed where you want by sight and movement. What consciousness can be focused by the being? We are going to see a sun, that golden disk, that mirror of white light that illuminates us. And in that sun, we are going to put a white crocodile, our own inner Sorokotora, that part of our being that is the fifth tree of the law, a tree that has many fruits, many leaves, many branches. Those are the virtues, the powers, the forces of Sorokotora in us. Let us see a white crocodile, not a crocodile from the Nile or any other river or lake of the world, a white crocodile that has nothing to do with a normal gray, black or brown one. A white crocodile radiating pure light, and we are going to turn into that part of the being that is the white crocodile. Then with the verb creator we pray. O my Father, Father of all the lights, O Motzekuitle, O my Mother, Virgin of the Light, Tonantzin, Devi Kundalini, O Metziwatli, Divine Couple, with my soul and my heart, I humbly beg for the grace of the Great Consolator, the Holy Spirit, the Hummingbird of Fire, the Huitzilopochtli, the White Dove, the Ibis of Tot, to reconcile me with my being. In the name of the Christ Quetzalcoatl, by the power of Quetzalcoatl, and by the light of Quetzalcoatl, who is my own emitter and receiver of the light that I have forgotten, because sin has absorbed my consciousness. Thanks to the Christ Samael and his Gnostic anthropologic doctrine, I have become aware of Sorokotora, my white crocodile, and I ask forgiveness for my forgetfulness, for my ignorance, and I beg him to deposit in all the parts of my being the receiving power of light and the emitting power of light. May the power of Sorokotora Sebek, the white crocodile, Zipakli, penetrate into the heart of my unconditioned soul, the electronic heart of my soul. There, I deposit the power that receives and emits the light and allows me to emit my words, my verb, my prayers, my transmutations, my liturgy, in the light of all my being, recipient of that same light, and so achieve the purification of my soul. I beg to the purifier of light, to the white light of the inner receiver of light, my inner Sorokotora, to descend with the Christ, the Holy Spirit, and my Mother Kundalini, to the sexual cauldron, and deposit in this altar of God that edifies the inner man, a mind Christ, an astral Christ, a will Christ, and deposit in my seed the receiving and emitting powers of light, that the emitting white light that allows me to ascend through the centripetal forces towards the brain, the sexual electronic energy, become a reality in my soul. That the power issuing from my sexual cauldron with my soul allow me through breathing, through the will and the imagination, to emit, channel, direct, induce this emitting electricity of the white crocodile that is my Tlalocan, sexual chaos, inward through the coccyx and up through the house of the 33 butterflies, towards the heart of the sacred heart, my intimate Chesed, towards the heart of my mother Kundalini, towards the heart of the white hummingbird, the Holy Spirit, the Huitzilziwil, the white dove, or the white swan. I humbly beg that the receiving and emitting of the white crocodile deposit in my soul and in all my being those ties and light seals that allow me, through the receiving seals of the light of the white crocodile, to become a receiver and the creative energy to learn to prepare mercury, learn to purify my semen through alchemy, and to be able to produce a high-quality semen through the reception of food, practicing the Pakatatwa ritual. With all my being, I pray, and I beg my inner god, Quetzalcoatl, the Christ, for the grace of this white crocodile that is Sorocotora, to transport itself to the temple heart of the planet Earth. I beg, in the name of Quetzalcoatl, by the power of Quetzalcoatl, by the light of Quetzalcoatl, that you, Father Ometecutl, take the seven sacred steps toward the interior of the temple of the spiritual heart of the skies of the king of the world, Sorocotora Melchizedek, Tzipatli, Zebek, the man with the crocodile face. My father, prostrate yourself before the blessed recipient and transmitter of the white light of the planet Earth, before the father of this planet and of the sky of this planet. Blessed Sorocotora, we mortals of the earth recognize our inner naity by which we carry the animal ego with our unconditioned fraction of soul, and through our being we come to you humbly to implore you in the name of the Christ Quetzalcoatl, by the power of Quetzalcoatl, by the light of Quetzalcoatl, and by the grace of the Holy Spirit, the Consolator, and Mother Nature, the Virgin of Light, you deign to descend to all our being, so that you may deposit in all parts of our being, including our unconditioned essence and our own Sorocotora, that receptor and emitting power of light, so that we become imitators of your light and cooperate with the plan of the light, of the sun, and of your being. We humbly pray to you, blessed Sorocotora, to deposit on the altar of God, that edifice the solar man who is in our suprasexual sex, the receiving and emitting power of light, so that our own Sorocotora, our own white crocodile, becomes a powerful receiving magnet of the suprasexual energy and an emitter towards the light of the being, so that it may be crystallized in the being. May the sublime power of Sorocotora in our soul allow us to recover as a receiver of light, to become receptors of our particles of light that come to us through flowery death, that is, through the annihilation of the ego, which in the culture of Anahuac is called Xochitl Tonal. Xochitl is flower, Tonal is sun. The flowers of the sun are only born with flowery death, with Buddhist annihilation. We implore that the receptor power of the light of Sorocotora allow us to recover, collect, amalgamate, and integrate all the parts of our gnosis, our wisdom, our power, our strength, which is now in the conditioned animal ego and prisoner, that we can liberate them by means of the white crocodile, the hastener, the negotiation with the law, and the annihilation. May these codes of light be engraved deeply in our soul and allow us to study the Gnostic Bible, to understand the anthropologic Gnostic mysteries that Christ Samael teaches us. Amen. You see a neon white tube of light in your medulla, where the two serpents which cross in the crown of the brain coil. And see how these wonderful energies descend into the heart. In the heart, place Quetzalcoatl, or the sacred heart, or if your intimate has been revealed to you, place them in your heart. If you have seen the sacred heart of Christ, the heart of the inner Virgin Mary, the heart of the dove or of the hummingbird, that is where we are going to deposit the energy of Tzipatli, the energy that we are going to take from the sexual cauldron. When we inhale, the patriarch tells us in the book, Rosa Ignea, energies descend through the coronary chakra, through the three cords of the caduceus towards sexual chaos and print the sexual cauldron. They take these energies that come from above the heavens of the absolute and fertilize the raw material with that fire. That is to say, that the fire of the Christ, the fire of the Holy Spirit, of the serpent, and of all the parts of the being descends and connects and intersects with the fire of the flesh, of the soul, of the virtual body, and of the most select energies of the couple. Thus, that fire strengthened by the divinity that descends when inhaling in the request of annihilation dissolves the ego, because it is a very powerful and terrible fire, like the fire of an acetylene torch that melts steel as if it were wax, so the fire melts the demons that we carry inside. It burns their minds, their sex, and their lower emotional center. Let's take those sexual energies and take them to the heart of our sacred heart. We are going to inhale the receiving and emitting energies so that the descending and receiving parties work in us and help us with the negotiations of the law and with all this knowledge. Let's take those energies and sing the Sorokotora mantra. Inhale towards the heart of the sacred heart. So. Take the white light that radiates from the sun of the white crocodile, from the sexual cauldron, and inhale, towards the brain, towards the heart of the virgin. Inhale the white light that radiates the electromagnetic body of the sun, of the white crocodile, and take it to the base of the coccyx, which goes up through the three cords. Place the light in the heart of your dove, the Holy Spirit. Go. Take that wonderful white light, emitting and receiving, so that we wake up those Gnostic anthropologic values. Let the light go to the coccyx from the inside upward. Let the white light illuminate your brain and deposit it in the sacred heart, in the heart of your intimate. Do. Take that white light that the emitting crocodile radiates into our sexual cauldron, inwards towards the coccyx, inwards towards the marrow. Illuminate the brain with light and deposit it in the heart of the virgin, Donansin. Ra. Let's sing praise to Sorokotora Melchizedek, creator of this planet where we exist and have our being.

Chapter 26. The Three Traitors. In deep inner work, within the field of strict psychological auto-observation, we have to directly experience all the cosmic drama. The intimate Christ has to eliminate all the undesirable elements which we carry within ourselves. In our psychological depths, the multiple psychic aggregates yell, asking for crucifixion of the inner Lord. Unquestionably, each of us carries three traitors in his psyche. Judas, the demon of desire. Pilate, the demon of the mind. Caiaphas, the demon of ill will. These three traitors crucify the Lord of perfections in the very depths of our soul. They are three specific types of fundamental inhuman elements in the cosmic drama. Undoubtedly, this sighted drama has always been secretly lived in the depths of the superlative consciousness of the being. The cosmic drama is not the exclusive property of the great Kabir Jesus, as learned ignoramuses always suppose. The initiates of all times, the masters of all centuries, have had to live the cosmic drama within themselves, here and now. However, Jesus, the great Kabir, had the courage to perform such intimate drama publicly, in the street and in broad daylight, in order to open for all human beings the sense of initiation without distinction of race, sex, caste, or color. It is marvelous that there is somebody who publicly taught all the peoples of the earth the intimate drama. The intimate Christ, though, is not lustful, has to eliminate from himself the psychological elements of lust. The intimate Christ, though in himself is peace and love, must eliminate from himself the undesirable elements of anger. The intimate Christ, not being covetous, has to eliminate from himself the undesirable elements of covetousness. Though not being envious, the intimate Christ has to eliminate from himself the psychic aggregates of envy. The intimate Christ, though he is perfect humility, infinite modesty, absolute simplicity, must eliminate from himself the sickening elements of pride, of vanity, of conceit. The intimate Christ, the Word, the creating Logos, always living in constant activity, has to eliminate in our interior, in himself and by himself, the undesirable elements of inertia, of laziness, of stagnation. The Lord of Perfection, though being used to all the fastings, temperate, never a friend of drunkenness and great banqueting, has to eliminate from himself the abominable elements of gluttony. A strange symbiosis is that of Christ Jesus, Christ man, a rare mixture of the divine and the human, of the perfect and the imperfect, an always constant test for the Logos. Most interesting of all is that the secret Christ is always a triumpher, somebody who constantly defeats darkness, somebody who eliminates darkness within himself, here and now. The secret Christ is the Lord of the great rebellion, rejected by the priests, by the elders, and by the scribes of the temple. Priests hate him. That is to say, they do not comprehend him. They want the Lord of Perfections to exclusively live in time in accordance with their unbreakable dogmas. The elders, that is to say, the dwellers on this earth, the good householders, the judicious people, the people with experience, abhor the Logos, the Red Christ, the Christ of the Great Rebellion, because he goes out of the world, out of their habits and antiquated reactionary customs petrified in many yesterdays. The scribes of the temple, the rogues of intellect, abhor the intimate Christ because he is the antithesis of the Antichrist. He is a declared enemy of all that compost heap of university theories which are so abundant in the markets of bodies and souls. The three traitors mortally hate the secret Christ and convey him to death within ourselves and in our psychological space. Judas, the demon of desire, always changes the Lord for 30 coins of silver, that is to say, for liquor, money, fame, vanities, fornication, adultery, etc. Pilate, the demon of the mind, always washes his hands,
always declares himself innocent, is never to blame, constantly justifies himself to himself and to others. He seeks excuses, means to evade his own responsibilities, etc. Caiaphas, the demon of ill will, unceasingly betrays the Lord within ourselves. The adorable intimate one gives him the staff for him to lead his sheep to pasture. However, the cynical traitor turns the altar into a bed of pleasures, unceasingly fornicates, commits adultery, sells the sacraments, etc. These three traitors make the adorable intimate Lord suffer secretly without any compassion whatsoever. Pilate has a crown of thorns put on his brow. The evil eyes lash him, insult him, curse him in the intimate psychological space without any kind of mercy. This audiobook has been broken into multiple parts to make the download faster. You have reached the end of this section, but not the end of the complete audiobook. Please check your library for the next section of this audiobook. Chapter 27, The Holy Sepulchre. It is written with characters of fire in the Book of Splendors that when Jesus, the Gnostic great priest, exhaled his last breath, the philosophical earth, his very human person, trembled on understanding the difficult task that destiny had reserved for him. And the stones of the path of the razor's edge cracked, and the path became even more difficult. This is only understood integrally by those masters who, after having died to themselves, are prepared for the resurrection. Mercury, as an astrological planet, is much more mysterious than even Venus is, and identical to the Mazdan Mithra, the Buddha, the genie or god situated between the sun and the moon, the perpetual companion of the Sun of Wisdom. Pausanias, in his book V, shows him to us sharing an altar with Jupiter. He showed wings to express his assistance to the sun in its course, and was called the Nuncio and the Wolf of the Sun, Solaris Luminous Particeps. He was the leader and the one who evokes the souls, the Archmagus and Hierophant. Virgil describes him taking his caduceus, or hammer, to call up again to life those unhappy souls fallen in the Orco, or Limbo. Tum virgum capit, hac animas ill evocat Orco, with the same purpose of making them join the celestial militia. After these explanations, the following verse becomes clear. And the earth shook, the rocks were split, the tombs also were opened, and many bodies of the saints who had fallen asleep and were in the Orcus or Limbo were raised and coming out of the tombs after their esoteric resurrection. After his resurrection, they went into the holy city, the superior Jerusalem, and appeared to many. Matthew 27, verses 51 and 53. Unquestionably, many saints have wanted to self-realize intimately without the holy sacrament of the Church of Love, Sahaja Mayathuna. These unhappy souls always fall into the Orco or Limbo of ignorance, darkness, and pain. Only by dying in oneself with the death on the cross, a symbol which is totally sexual, is the resurrection then possible. If the germ does not die, the plant is not born. The path of life is formed with the footprints of the hooves of the horse of death. Mercury is the golden planet, the ineffable one, that which the Hierophants forbid naming. And it is symbolized in the Greek mythology by the famous guardian dogs of the celestial herd that drink from the pure fountains of the occult wisdom. Mercury is also Hermes Anubis, the great inspirer, or Agatha Daemon. As bird of Argos, he keeps watch over the earth, where he is wrongly mistaken by the sun itself. They are the Hindu Sarama and Sarameya, respectively. The Emperor Julian prayed every night to the occult sun for the intercession of Mercury, since, as Vossius says, every theologian reassures us that Mercury and the sun are one and the same.
That is why Mercury used to be considered as the most eloquent and wise of the gods, which should not puzzle us, since Mercury is so very close to the wisdom and the word, or logos, that he has been mistaken by both. Mercury is the third logos, Shiva, the Holy Ghost, the firstborn of creation, our authentic, particular, individual monad. O holy gods! How sad would the fate of the saints be in limbo if Mercury were to abandon them. Mercury, Shiva, great Hierophant, Nuncio, and Wolf of the Intimate Christ, supreme hope of those that sleep inside the Holy Sepulchre. I recognize the phallic symbol of the boat of Ra when going through the 8th Venusian initiation. Then I shouted in a loud voice, saying, "When the first trumpet sounds, I will resuscitate from amongst the dead. Hail, O great divinity, who navigates on your boat! Having been transported here, I appear before you. Let me go up to the bridge and direct the maneuver of the

0: Esther, inside my heart temple. That initiation ended with precise instructions related to the mission that I am actually fulfilling in this world.
1: This audiobook has been broken into multiple parts to make the download faster. You have reached the end of this section, but not the end of the complete audiobook. Please check your library for the next section of this audiobook.
0: Chapter 21, Observation of Oneself. Internal self-observation is a practical means to achieve a radical transformation. To know and to observe are different. Many confuse the observation of oneself with knowing. For example, even though we know that we are seated in the living room, this, however, does not signify that we are observing the chair. We know that at a given moment we are in a negative state, perhaps with a problem, worried about this or that matter, or in a state of distress or uncertainty, etc. This, however, does not mean that we are observing the negative state. Do you feel antipathy towards someone? Do you dislike a certain person? Why? You may say that you know that person. Please observe that person. To know is not the same as to observe. Do not confuse knowing with observing. The observation of oneself, which is 100% active, is a way to change oneself. However, knowing, which is passive, is not a way to change oneself. Indeed, knowing is not an act of attention. Yet the attention directed into oneself towards what is happening in our interior is something positive, active. For instance, we may feel antipathy towards a person just because we feel like it, and many times for no particular reason. If we observe ourselves in such a moment, we will notice the multitude of thoughts that accumulate in our mind. We will also notice the group of voices that speak and scream in a disorderly manner, and that say many things within our mind, as well as the unpleasant emotions that surge in our interior, and the unpleasant taste that all this leaves in our psyche, etc. Obviously, in such a state, we also realize that internally we are badly mistreating the person for whom we feel antipathy towards. But, unquestionably, in order to see all of this, we need attention intentionally directed towards the interior of our own selves. This is not a passive attention. Indeed, dynamic attention proceeds from the side of the observer, while thoughts and emotions belong to the side which is observed. All of this causes us to comprehend that knowing is something completely passive and mechanical, in evident contrast with the observation of the self, which is a conscious act. Nevertheless, we are not affirming that mechanical self-observation does not exist. It does. But such a kind of observation has nothing to do with the psychological self-observation to which we are referring. To think and to observe are also very different. Any person can give himself the luxury of thinking about himself all he wants. Yet, this does not signify that he is truly observing himself. We need to see the different eyes in action, to discover them in our psyche, to comprehend that a percentage of our own consciousness exists within each one of them, to repent of having created them, etc. Then we shall exclaim, "What is this I doing? Is it saying? What does it want? Why does it torment me with its lust, with its anger, etc.?" Then we will see within ourselves the entire train of thoughts, emotions, desires, passions, private comedies, personal dramas, elaborate lies, discourses, excuses, morbidities, beds of pleasure, scenes of lasciviousness, etc. Many times before falling asleep, at the precise instant of transition between vigil and sleep, we feel within our own mind different voices that talk to each other. Those are the different eyes that must in such moments break all connection with the different centers of our organic machine, so as to then submerge themselves in the molecular world within the fifth dimension.
1: 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You have reached the end of this section, but not the end of the complete audiobook.
0: Please check your library for the next section of this audiobook.

Meditation to the Buddhist Annihilation of the Ego. Now I invite you to continue in that comfortable position with your eyes closed so that the things from the outside don't distract us. When we perform meditation, comprehension, and annihilation of a psychological defect which has emerged today or any other day, and we're going to label it by its name, on this occasion we're going to work with the ego of lust. Let's focus in our heart where there is a golden pentagram, and we pray. Divine pentagram, Virgin of Light, grant us your three gemstones, intuition, imagination, and inspiration, in the name of Christ, by the love of Christ, by the mercy of Christ. Help us to free ourselves from this demon that we carry within us, that poisons us and poisons the environment that surrounds us. We reconstruct the scene in which this ego let himself be known. Before we begin, we're going to practice the soul key. Subject, object, and location, or place where we are, in order that we do not identify with this defect. Now we're going to inquire about the center of gravity, where this defect manifested itself. In which center of our human machine did this defect emanate from? Perhaps the intellectual center, the emotional center, the instinctive motor center. Perhaps this ego made us act without seeing the damage that we caused others. Perhaps this I had lustful fantasies, lustful anger, practiced sodomy, adultery, lewdness. Now let's see how this ego possessed us. We must make the dissection to this defect with the scalpel of the conscience. Was it manifested through the mind, the word, the desire? When did it possess us? How did it possess us? Why did it possess us? We're going to see the external causes, which are something that somebody did. What circumstances made that lust ego secrete? It could have been the eye of other people, the actions of other people, the way that other people spoke. Let's now focus on the internal causes. In this case, this could be something that we remember, some kind of lustful feeling, lustful desire, some lustful memories, anguish or sadness. We're going to reflect upon the external damages next. Every eye manifested causes damage. Whom did I hurt with my lustful thoughts? Whom did I hurt with my lustful actions? Whom did I hurt with my lustful words? We must also look at the internal damages. How did we inwardly damage ourselves? This eye left us struck. This eye left us stuck. We offended our Divine Mother, our inner Christ, and various parts of our being. This eye left us defeated, sad and gloomy. It is important that we know that with this venomous lustful energy in our body, the power of this beast increases. Each time that we fornicate, the beast covers our fractions of soul, conditioning her more and more, adding more and more darkness. When the eye acts in us, it always provokes a physical, moral, or emotional state. How did the lust ego leave us after acting? Morally dejected? Did it leave us apathy? Did it leave us with physical or moral pain? Or repentant? It is necessary to understand the eye through the psychological songs. In this way, it shows its internal consideration, and this internal consideration is a psychological song. The ego always has his particular song. As a justification, it says, I had to hurt so and so because they hurt me first. What effects and con-
What effects and concrete new causes did the psychological I create? In which entanglement did the beast that we carry within us place us? What complications and what problems did it generate? Did we create situations of contempt, situations of humiliation, situations of ill feeling to our loved ones? Here we find the cause I that we're working. What originated my anger? Maybe it was created by insecurity. In that case, insecurity is the cause of the I. I felt angry because of lust. Lust is the cause. I felt angry because of laziness, by gluttony. There can be many causes in an I. We ask our Divine Mother to help us understand and capture the deep meaning of this I and other facets. Let's remember, brethren, that at this stage of meditation, it's time to repent of heart. We call our inner Kaom to emerge. The Kaom is the voice of consciousness that will bring forth the glow of repentance, the true yearning for liberation, the emancipation of this useless garment that conditions us. He will awaken the yearning for liberation from our conditioned essence within the psychological defect. Remember, it is very important to see what we're saying. Now we're going to invoke with our essence our Divine Mother, Virgin of Light, and we also pray to our Lord, our inner Christ. We implore you through the police of karma and the angel Jiu. We implore you through the police of karma and the angel Heu to remove from the center of that defect our conditioned essence. I humbly beg Father Heu to send Kaom, the policeman of karma, to tie the beast's hands and feet with his strings of light and gold and present it to Anubis, the 42 judges and the 42 judges of karma. The conditioned soul implores forgiveness and mercy with sincere tears in the eyes, and with infinite anguish implores mercy and forgiveness for this creation. She implores the mercy which she has not had with herself or with others, and before Anubis, with a heart of gold, humbly implores the great light to have mercy. She pleads guilty, declares herself to be the creator of this abomination, and implores the great cosmic judge Anubis for the mercy of liberating the fraction of the conditioned essence of the archons of fate, of the ghostly dress with which he has clothed it. The fraction of essence begs for freedom and to be liberated by the divine law, begging forgiveness for the light and the intimate Christ to condition and the intimate Christ to conduct the esoteric negotiations with the law and archons of destiny to stop impelling this soul to sin, so that the essence is released and the conditioned soul begs, O Divine Mother, Kundalini Shakti, I implore you in the name of your Son, my intimate Christ, to anoint the name of your... I implore you in the name of your Son, by my intimate Christ, to anoint the chamber of me... to anoint the chamber of Mat in the hall of the great cosmic justice for the corresponding negotiations. We ask our Christ humbly to pray the... to pay the value before the scale of cosmic justice, before Mat or Minerva, which are wisdom and justice, and so my soul will be released. Thus the golden disk of the sun, or destiny, and the disk of the moon, or disk of the lion of the law, revolve in favor of my soul, and are decreed by law of Anubis, the radical annihilation of the soul. Now we use the translucency of our imagination, that scene where we are acting as ego, and we see our Blessed Mother Kundalini Shakti, and tell her to come to me, come to me. Oh, my mother, I must die in myself. And we see that she undoes us, cuts us into 1,000 pieces, our heart, our sex, our body. As a soul, I plead to my Divine Mother to purify me. I want to die in myself. Oh, blessed Kundalini Shakti, burn, disintegrate, reduce to cosmic dust with the fire of your being this ego, this garment which
this garment with which I have dressed my fraction of essence, and we see how this body is thrown into the cross of fire, and we see how its mind, its desire, its sex is burnt, disintegrated. Now we pray to our Divine Mother for her impulse to annihilate Mara and her children, the Pope Purusha, and we see ourselves in that essence of tragedy, comedy or tragicomedy, where the eye acted lustfully. We implore our Divine Mother Kundalini and our Christ Ignos, with the word of our creative larynx, allow us to sing Krim, mantra or magic word, which works directly in Eros, installing energy and transforming it into magical force. Instilling energy and transforming it into magical force, with the triple power of my Father, my Christ, and my Holy Sir, and my Holy Spirit. Let us say, disintegrate, reduce to cosmic dust the triple power of this beast. Krim. Blessed Mother, who is fire, with fire of your husband, the Holy Spirit, burn and disintegrate the triple power of the casual germ of this evil seed that gave life to the cause I, to be annihilated in its triple power. Divine Mother, with your sword of justice, cut in 1,000 pieces the cause I, reduce to ashes the triple power of the cause I. Holy Mother, may your infinite love release me from this devil with his triple power. We sing the mantram Krim, seeing how this I is consumed and reduced to cosmic powder.

We beg humbly that the seals and black ties that this filthy beast has tied my soul to, by destiny and karma to it in the infra dimensions, be burned, disintegrated with its triple power. My mother, burn and disintegrate by Christ the bad will. Reduce it to cosmic dust in its sex, desire, and mind. We long that our Divine Mother Kundalini Shakti, together with our Christ Ignis, burn and disintegrate Telenohinora tapes with their memories and representations and reduce them to cosmic dust in their triple power. We implore that the germ of hate be burned, disintegrated, melted with its triple power in its sex, desire, and mind. We beseech, Blessed Mother, help us so that the germ of cruelty of this demon be burned, disintegrated, and reduced to cosmic dust with its triple power. That my Mother Kundalini Shakti and my Ignis Christ wield their flaming sword to disintegrate the venenoscarian vibration of this demon eye, that it be burned, disintegrated totally. That the power of our Divine Mother Kundalini Shakti burn, reduce to cosmic dust the Kalkian atoms that form the false personality of this filthy beast with its triple power. We implore our Divine Mother to help us recover our fraction of unconditioned essence. Through the translucent imagination, we see our Blessed Mother, Kundalini Shakti, take with her two hands from the ashes our fractional liberated soul, the virtue that was trapped in the evil spirit. O my Mother, retain this spark of light in a center of light. Remember, brethren, it is necessary to die to be born in light. Amen. In this state of relaxation, we're going to open our eyes slowly, and we think with all our heart and with all our soul to all the parts of our being, and we think with all our heart and with all our soul to all the parts of our being that made possible the Buddhist annihilation of this ego.

irreverent. This type of personality from pseudo-esoteric and pseudo-occultist schools have lost not only the sense of authentic devotion and of true religiosity, but also that of veneration for the ancient patriarchs. In this manner, humanity, having been able to be directed by truly wise religions, has degenerated in its ridiculous pedantry, thus forming the Kalkian personality. It is convenient to know how to confront a Kalkian personality with an authentically esoteric personality. What is the difference? The Kalkian personality is full of pedantries, bottled up in the dogma of evolution. Misinformed about the internal constitution of man, he ignores the tantric mysteries. He fears the development of the igneous serpent in the spinal column. And besides, the fact of being stuffed with theories produces in him a feeling of self-sufficiency. Unquestionably, the Kalkian personality is a victim of self-deceit. He believes that he has achieved everything, when he has achieved nothing. And what is worse is that he has lost the sense of veneration. He has forgotten the true and authentic religiosity. He has also lost humility before the creating Logos. This is the Kalkian personality. We cannot walk on the path of the Kalkian personality. We cannot accept those false dogmas such as evolution, such as that of believing that all humanoids are perfect, complete men with their existential bodies, such as fearing the igneous serpent of our magical powers and the lived experience, etc. We prefer instead to follow the path of authentic wisdom, the path of the tantras, that of the dissolution of the ego, and that of the recognition of our own misery and incapacity. We prefer to recognize that we are nothing, that we are only miserable worms in the mud. We are concerned, yes, to work in ourselves, upon ourselves. We want the dissolution of our myself, of the oneself. We use the intelligent power of the creative energy. We work in the forge of the Cyclops, which frightens pseudo-esotericists and pseudo-occultists so much. We are, therefore, on a different, 100% revolutionary path, and which, nonetheless, has a frightening antiquity which is lost in the unbearable night of all ages. Certainly, the characteristics of the Kalkian personality are unmistakable. Before everything else, the self-sufficiency and the terrible pride, and the frightening vanity based on theories. We see, for example, in the schools of psychoanalysis, psychopsychology, etc., what terrible pride and self-sufficiency seize those people with true Kalkian personalities. They stand out not only in certain groups, but they also appear on television. They appear in the press, on radio, and have the entire world completely poisoned with a type of vibrations which in esotericism is called venenioscurian. They have complete self-sufficiency. They look at the people of the Middle Ages with disdain. They think that they are super civilized. They believe that they have arrived at the non plus ultra of wisdom. Such is their pride that they plan to conquer the infinite, outer space. They laugh at what they consider to be superstitions of the medieval sages. There you have the subject with a Kalkian personality. And how does one make those Kalkian personalities comprehend that they are mistaken? It would not be sufficient to simply tell them, for they will deny it. Isn't that true? Since those Kalkian personalities have mastery over reasoning, and that is their combat weapon, their little battle horse. Well, we have to lead them to comprehend what the reasoning process is. We have to make those self-sufficient and proud people know that Immanuel Kant, the philosopher of Königsberg, the great German thinker, wrote a book called The Critique of Pure Reason, as well as The Critique of Practical Reason. If we study Immanuel Kant, we will see how he deciphers us, not only in his prosyllogisms, episyllogisms, and syllogisms, but also in the manner how he analyzes the concepts of contents in the Critique of Pure Reason. It is clear that through external sensory perceptions, we inform the mind. Then, the latter elaborates its concepts of contents based precisely

on the rustic sensorial connections, and because of that, it is circumscribed only by the data provided by the senses. Therefore, what can the subjective reason know about intuitions, and about ideas a priori, and about what escapes the concepts of contents based only on external sensory perceptions? Nothing! Isn't that so? There exists another type of reason which the Kalkian personality absolutely ignores. I wish to emphatically refer to objective reason. Obviously, the latter has as its foundation the data of the conscience, and it is with such data with which it functions. In authentic esotericism, the conscience is called zoustat. Objective reason was developed before the Greco-Roman period emerged. The primitive Aryans of the first sub-race of the great Aryan race, which flourished in Central Asia, had it developed. The people of the second sub-race, prior to the period of the solar rhysis, possessed it. The Egyptians of the ancient dynasties of the pharaohs, the Babylonians, the sages of Afghanistan, Turkestan, and Iraq also used it and concluded, practically, with Greek reasoning. The Greeks were the ones who, beginning to play with words, ended up by establishing the subjective reason based on external sensory perceptions, drowning the objective reason, eliminating it from the face of the earth. Ever since then, humanity only possesses the subjective reason, external sensory perceptions, the data provided by the senses. The concepts of contents are based on the sensorial connections, etc. The subjective reason can know nothing about that which escapes the aforementioned factors. The sensualistic subjective reason can know nothing about what is real, the divine, about the mysteries of life and death, etc. It is completely ignorant of all that which escapes its sphere of action, the five deficient senses. Unquestionably, the power of the heart exists. Those qualities which are much beyond the intellect and its purely reasoning process, and which the sensualistic subjective reason knows nothing of. In the sacred land of the Vedas, there is an old manuscript which says the following: "The one who meditates on the heart center will achieve control over the Vayu Tattva, the etheric principle of air, and will also conquer the Siddhis, the powers of the saints." In these moments, there comes to my memory the case of Joseph of Cupertino. They say that he elevated himself into the air 70 times, and this magical occurrence, which happened around 1650, was the reason why he was canonized. It is indubitable that he had the heart center developed. When a cardinal interrogated him, he told him, "Well, why is it that you clamor at the moment that you are going to rise while in prayer?" He then answered, "The gunpowder, when ignited in the harquebus, explodes with a great noise. The same thing occurs in the heart, which is inflamed by divine love." So, in a practical manner, Joseph of Cupertino gave the clue of the jinn state. The heart is what we have to develop in order to be able to achieve the jinn states. Christina, the extraordinary saint, constantly levitated. Once dead, it was believed that she was dead, they were going to bury her, and suddenly, from within the coffin, she arose, floating all the way to the bell tower of the church. We could continue narrating innumerable cases. Surely, that of Francis of Assisi. The good brother who took care of him brought him food, and the monk was already in levitation, floating in the atmosphere. On other occasions, the good brother could not manage to give him the food because he could not reach him. Francis of Assisi was already too high to such a degree that sometimes he would disappear into a grove nearby. Poor Mesmer, he was ridiculed very much in his time, and they continue ridiculing him. Criticism was raised against him, and they still continue criticizing him in the present. Many texts of hypnotism begin by talking against Mesmer.
Hypnotists hate him because he precisely pronounced himself against that false conscience. He discovered that a double conscience existed, the false and the true conscience. Mesmer came to unmask the false conscience before the solemn verdict of public opinion, and it is clear that they almost swallowed him. That is a crude reality of facts. Well, in order to not deviate so much from the subject, what I want to say is that inner development is only achieved by endeavoring to throw the false conscience into the trash and pay attention to the true conscience, the authentic conscience. What is understood by false conscience? That which they have formed for us from the time we were born, that which was created with examples, with the precepts of all of our relatives, that which they formed for us in school, in secondary school, etc., that which was formed with all the social prejudices that exist and shall exist. We have to throw all of that into the bottom of the trash and cause the true conscience to come to the surface in order for it to work. This indicates that one must become a child in order to work, to become an infant, a baby, at the moment of working, stripped of theories and putting the true wisdom into play. In this manner, therefore, I have written this chapter with the purpose that we may center ourselves, that we recognize the situation in which we are in this world, that we understand that we do not march on the path of all the little schools, sects, and orders which form the Kalkian personality, that we are different. That is all. Contumacy. Contumacy is the insistence of pointing out an error, and that is why I will never become tired of insisting that the causes of all errors is the ego, the myself. I do not care if the intellectual animals become upset, because I speak against the ego. No matter what, I will continue with contumacy. Two great world wars have passed, and the world is on the verge of a third world war. The world is in crisis. There is misery, illnesses, and ignorance everywhere. The two world wars have not left us anything good. The First World War left us the terrible influenza, which killed millions of persons in the year 1918. The Second World War left us the mental pest, which is worse than the pest of the First World War. We are referring to the abominable existential philosophy which has totally poisoned the new generations and against which the revolution of the dialectic proclaims itself. All of us have created this social chaos in which we live, and all of us together should work to dissolve it and make it a better world by means of the teachings which I deliver in this work. Unfortunately, people only think of their egotistical I and say, "I am first. I am second, and I am third." We have already said it, and we repeat it once more. The ego sabotages the orders which revolutionary psychology establishes. If we truly and very sincerely want the revolution of the dialectic, we first need the radical transformation of the individual. Many of the persons who accept the need for the radical, total, and definitive interior change, but unfortunately, they demand stimuli and special incentives. People like to hear that they are doing well, that they be given pats on the shoulder, that they be told stimulating words, etc. Many are the persons who demand some beautiful verse that will serve them as an inducement, some belief, some ideology, or any utopia in order to change. There are those who demand the promise of a good job as an inducement to change. There are those who demand a good courtship or a magnificent marriage that will serve them as an inducement to change. Nobody wants to change just like that, because they do want a good incentive for action. People enjoy stimuli. Poor people do not want to comprehend that such stimuli are empty and superficial, and that, therefore, it is but logical that they are useless. Stimuli have never in life, never in the history of the centuries, been able to provoke a radical, total, and definitive radical change within any individual. Within every person exists an energetic center that cannot be destroyed with the death of the physical body, and which perpetuates itself, for the misfortune of the world, in our descendants.
That center is the I, the myself, the oneself. We need, with maximum, undeniable urgency, to produce a radical change within that energetic center called the I. Pats on the shoulder, beautiful words, beautiful flattery, beautiful stimuli, noble inducements, etc., will never be able to produce any radical change in that energetic center called the I, which is within ourselves. If we sincerely and wholeheartedly want a radical change within that center called the I, we have to recognize our lamentable state of misery and interior poverty and forget ourselves in order to work disinterestedly for humanity. This means abnegation, complete forgetting of oneself, and complete abandonment of oneself. It is impossible for there to be radical change within ourselves if we only think of filling our pockets with money and more money. The I, the myself, wants to grow, improve, evolve, interact with the great people on earth, to acquire influence, position, wealth, etc. Superficial changes in our person are useless. They do not change anything and do not transform anyone or anything. We need a profound change within each of us. Such a change can only be carried out within the center that we carry within, within the eye, like a potter's cup. We need to break the egotistical center. It is urgent to extirpate the eye in order to produce a profound, radical, total, and definitive change within each of us. In the state that we are in, we can only serve to make our lives bitter, and to make our fellow men's lives bitter. The I wants to fill itself with honors, virtues, money, etc. The I wants pleasures, fame, prestige, etc. And in its crazy eagerness to extend itself, it creates an egotistical society in which there are only disputes, cruelties, insatiable covetousness, limitless and borderless ambition, wars, etc. To our misfortune, we are members of a society created by the I. Such a society is useless and deleterious. It is only by radically extirpating the I that we can integrally change and change the world. If we truly want the radical extirpation of the I, it is urgent to have the memory still in order for the mind to become serene, and then observe ourselves calmly in order to know ourselves. We should contemplate ourselves like someone who is contemplating and enduring on himself a torrential rain. No one in life can dissolve the I by seeking substitutes, leaving liquor behind and replacing it with the cigarette, abandoning a woman to marry another, leaving a defect to replace it with another, or leaving a school for another school. If we truly want a radical change within ourselves, we should set aside all those things which appear positive to us, all those old habits and all those mistaken customs. The mind is the central headquarters of the I. We need a change in the central headquarters in order for there to be true revolution within each of us. It is only with absolute abnegation and comprehension of what we unfortunately are, and without stimuli or incentives of any type, that we truly achieve the extirpation of the I. This audiobook has been broken into multiple parts to make the download faster. You have reached the end of this section, but not the end of the complete audiobook. Please check your library for the next section of this audiobook. This audiobook has been broken into multiple parts to make the download faster. You have reached the end of this section, but not the end of the complete audiobook. Please check your library for the next section of this audiobook. Conclusion. My beloved brothers and sisters of the Gnostic movement, we have concluded this course of esoteric teaching, and I was thinking of ending these meetings, entering for a while into recess. But I see that these meetings are of spiritual necessity for all of us, and I thus believe that it would be better if we were to continue meeting on the 27th of each month.
That is what I was saying on the 27th of July, 1961, in the home of a distinguished man of science. At that time, I had finished The Perfect Matrimony, and at the same time concluded a course of sexual esoteric teachings that I had given to a group of Gnostic Rosicrucian students. The reason why I thought of finishing with the esoteric teachings in Mexico was disenchantment. In the beginning, the meeting room was full of people. Everyone enjoyed studying the mysteries of sex and the path of the perfect matrimony. Afterwards, as time passed, the people were no longer interested in the perfect matrimony, not in sexual magic. After 2 years, the esotericists attending these meetings could be counted on the fingers of one hand. Under such circumstances, I considered that it was useless to continue giving lectures. My intention was to end the lectures and meetings that night. However, something remarkable occurred that night. I felt lifted with an immense love, grandiose, sublime. My heart filled with pain, remembering the thought of leaving them alone. It was then that I resolved not to terminate the meetings and to continue on with the few. When I returned home, I received a telepathic message from the temple of Chapultepec. I was ordered to leave the house and go immediately to the forest of Chapultepec. I obeyed the order and left the house, bound for that marvelous forest which the master Huiracocha speaks of in his novel The Rosy Cross. The castle of Chapultepec shone marvelously with its thousands of little lights. The avenues and the central stairway were deserted, and the doors hermetically sealed. It is difficult to enter the forest of Chapultepec in these midnight hours because the guards and policemen are alert and vigilant, and it could happen that if some Gnostic Rosicrucian student were to venture into the forest, they could be mistaken for some thief. The zeal of the guards is great because in the castle of Chapultepec there are immense riches. Remember the gold dinner service of Emperor Maximilian and the colonial riches contained in the halls of the palace. This is the most magnificent palace in Mexico. It is not important to relate how I was able to enter the forest of Chapultepec at midnight. The reality was that I entered. That is all. I walked along the avenue, turning at the hill of Chapultepec, continuing in the direction of the fountains that were constructed by President Madero. The path was deserted and the night dark. I spent some time waiting for a pre-arranged signal. It seemed a very long time to me, but at the end someone arrived who spoke on my behalf, and everything was arranged. The superior adept of the temple ordered me to enter, and without further formality I went in. The temple is situated inside the hill of Chapultepec. In other times, this temple was visible to the Aztecs, but afterwards, with the arrival of the Spanish, it entered into a state of genius. The empire of light and faith of the Nahuas is in this temple. Two guardians holding drawn swords guard the entrance, and nobody is able to enter without superior orders. That was a night of immense happiness for me. The temple was filled with the light of immaculate whiteness. It was light permeated by life and spirit, light that cast no shadows. This light comes from a monstrous chalice. In such a light, the soul feels filled with a truly indescribable happiness. An angel entered the temple with me and took a seat. The superior adept of the temple showed us some very beautiful pictures filled with life and movement. There are many such pictures in the White Lodges. In his book entitled With the Adepts, Franz Hartmann has already spoken about this kind of picture, which he saw in the Rosicrucian Temple of Bohemia. The figures in these kinds of pictures are full of life and movement. This is called the Royal Art of Nature. The superior of the temple, seeing our admiration for the pictures, addressed the angel and then myself, saying, "You are forbidden to touch these pictures." The angel faithfully obeyed the order. I, frankly, felt tempted to touch them. They were so beautiful. A severe reminder from the master, given in time, was sufficient.
I have already told you, sir, that you are forbidden to touch these pictures. Certainly, I do not intend to touch them, was my response. The temple shone that night with ineffable glory. It is impossible to describe such beauty with human words. The roof, the walls, were solid gold. However, something filled me with amazement. I had heard so much talk about theosophy, Rosicrucianism, Hermeticism, Yogiism, etc., etc., and here I was, actually in the Gnostic Rosicrucian temple itself, in genus. There was only a small group of ladies and gentlemen who, like myself, had also been invited to the gathering in the temple. I remembered the lecture halls of some professors of occultism, always full of thousands of people. I remembered the temples of the world, filled with thousands of human beings. I remembered the lodges that call themselves Rosicrucian, with their millions of affiliates. And here, now, in the Temple of the White Lodge itself, the few that were here could be counted on the fingers of one hand. Then I understood everything. At first, many people came to our esoteric meetings. As time passed, the number who attended notably decreased, and now only a few thirsty for wisdom and love were coming to us. When I understood this, I spontaneously exclaimed, "The temples, lodges, and schools of the world are always full of many people because Satan has enticed them. But to the temples of true divine wisdom come only a few." Thus I spoke, with a voice that surprised me, and when I spoke, I noticed that the superior of the temple was in agreement. Then he said, "That is so. Satan has enticed them." Immediately after having confirmed my words, the master ordered the angel to go up to the choir of musicians and singers to sing. The angel obeyed, and after having ascended to the choir, sang the history of the centuries in opera. From the doctrinal point of view, the angel placed himself mentally in the time of the future fifth round of planetary evolution. In that age, the physical, chemical earth will already be no more than a cadaver, a new moon. Then all evolving life will develop in the etheric plane, or etheric region of the earth. The seven races of flesh and bone will no longer exist. They will have become extinct. The angel sang with a voice so ineffable and sweet that it resembled the magic flute of Mozart. My whole being went into ecstasy. To hear the angel sing is something in your life that you can never forget. The angel, situated mentally in the future earth of the fifth round, related in opera the history of terrestrial evolution. He mentioned all the prophets that have been sent to the earth. He narrated with a melodious voice the history of the seven races of the world, the apocalypse of the present fifth race, the continents that existed in the past and their general destruction, the great cataclysms of the earth, the great wars, the superhuman efforts that had been made by the great avatars to save humanity, the crucifixion of the martyr at Golgotha, etc., etc. Then he lamented with pain the few that had been saved. Only a few had managed to be born as angels. The rest, the great majority of human beings, were swallowed by the abyss. Of the billions of souls that entered evolution and involution on the planet Earth, only a handful of creatures were fit for the angelic state. For many are called, but few are chosen. When the angel reached this part of his ineffable opera, I felt profoundly moved and amazed. Frankly, I had believed that the case of only a few being saved and the great majority being lost could only apply to the Earth, and in the past Mahanvantaras to the Earth-Moon, but that in the rest of the worlds, things were different. The angel pointed out this error when he said, "And this that has happened on the Earth will always be repeated in all the worlds of infinite space." When the angel finished his ineffable song, I understood why so many had attended my meetings, and why, of the many who began, only a few remained with me. Now I am disposed to continue with the few.
I am no longer interested in having a room full of people. Really, many are they who begin, but few who arrive. The perfect matrimony is the path of the razor's edge. To affiliate oneself with a school, lodge, order, etc., is something very easy. To study yoga, hermeticism, philosophy, astrology is very beautiful and easy, but to be born as an angel is terribly difficult. The angel must be born of the sexual seed. This is precisely the difficult part. The seed of the wheat germinates easily. Certainly many seeds are lost, but the majority germinate and become ears of wheat, which give forth the grain with which the multitudes nourish themselves. To plant seeds of corn is also an easy thing. Many seeds are lost, but the great majority are not. They germinate and produce corn. The most difficult is the seed of angels. This seed is carried by man in his sexual glands, and very rarely does it germinate. We have concluded this book affirming absolutely that only with the perfect matrimony can we achieve the germination of this seed and give birth to the fruit. This fruit is the angel. Here is the problem, the difficult thing. It so happens that people think that belonging to this or that faith, such and such a religion, one or another sect, they are already saved. Naturally, this is false. A seed never germinates because of what a man believes or stops believing. An insect is never born because of what a human being thinks or stops thinking. A man is never born from the parchment of theory. The matter is sexual, and in this the angel is no exception. The members of all religions, schools, sects, and beliefs say, "For many are called, but few are chosen." All the world repeats it and presumes, as is normal, that they are the chosen ones. Nobody considers himself lost. They believe that with their belief, theory, study, etc., they are already saved. A false and absurd thing, because the problem of being born cannot be the result of beliefs, theories, or concepts. The reality is different. To be born is a totally sexual problem. In the esoteric heart of the great religions, sexual magic is taught. Unfortunately, people do not investigate it, do not inquire. That is the problem. People do not like sexual magic because it means the sacrifice of oneself, of one's animal passions. Rare is he who can be truly steadfast in sexual magic. Many begin with curiosity, but after a few days they can no longer tolerate it and then give themselves over to fornication. These are the weak who afterwards go about saying that sexual magic is harmful. These are the degenerated seeds that do not germinate. Sex is the path that leads human beings to the final liberation. If someone thinks that some different path may exist for self-realization, clearly he is totally mistaken. This is the law for all the continents, worlds, and spaces. We will talk now a little about Selene. Certainly, today the moon is a cadaver. However, before it died, it was a world that had very beautiful seas, luxuriant vegetation, all kinds of people, etc., etc. Unfortunately, the lunar multitudes became demons. Only a small handful of human creatures achieved practical adepthood. On our planet Earth, the result will be the same. Only a small group of people will be born as angels. We can affirm without fear of error that the humanity of the Earth will be swallowed by the abyss. The theosophists are mistaken when they affirm that all human beings will reach liberation. This concept is not accepted by the White Lodge because it is false. Those who think that by believing in something or other they will be saved are mistaken. This concept is false. Those who believe that with the bellows system of pranayama and philosophy they can be saved are mistaken. Nobody can save himself without being born, and nobody can be born without sex. I have concluded this book with immense sorrow for humanity.
It is lamentable that the abyss should swallow so many people. I write with pain because I know that humanity does not accept the perfect matrimony. I conclude this book perfectly convinced that those who truly know how to take advantage of it are very few. People do not like these things. Everyone thinks that with their particular belief, religion, order, or school, they can save themselves, and there is no way of convincing them that they are mistaken. In the future fifth round, all those who do not accept the perfect matrimony will become demons, inhabitants of the abyss. In the future fifth round, those who accept the perfect matrimony will be angels. We are at the end of the Aryan race, beginning to live the apocalypse of St. John, and millions of human beings are entering the abyss. These poor people enter the abyss, convinced that they are doing very well. They believe that they are already the chosen ones, and that their beliefs have saved them. That is what they believe, and there is no way to prove the contrary to them. Thus, they submerge into the abyss, where, after many millions of years, they disintegrate slowly, becoming cosmic dust. That is the second death. We conclude this book by saying only he who becomes an angel is saved. The angel must be born within our very selves. To be born is an absolutely sexual problem, and the only path is that of the perfect matrimony. Samael on Wyor. Gnosis Central hopes that you have enjoyed this recording. Please visit GnosisCentral.com for more audiobooks. Chapter 10, Order and Esoteric Discipline. The Gnostic must be temperate. He must not slander people. He should not be gluttonous or lazy. As a rule, the Gnostic must retire to the bedroom at 10 p.m. daily in order to practice internal meditation. The Gnostic must rise at dawn in order to practice all of his esoteric exercises. The Gnostic must be clean, tidy, decent, honest, and upright person. He should always be punctual and happy, never angry with anyone, nor should he be against anyone in any way. The devotee should shower or wash himself daily, and he should dress presentably. The Gnostic who never washes himself or is in great disorder causes damage to humanity in such a way that with his bad taste may drive people away from the Gnostic studies. For example, people may say, "If this is what Gnostics are like, I don't want to enter into these studies. I don't want to degenerate myself," etc. The Gnostic must not be a fanatic. We must study everything to reject the useless and accept the useful. Gnosis is not against any religion, school, order, or sect. We have fought for the moral purification of many religions, schools, orders, and sects. We have never been against any religion, school, or sect. We know that humanity is divided into groups, and that each group needs its own system of particular instruction. All religions, schools, orders, and sects are precious pearls that are strung on the golden thread of divinity. We must build churches in order to serve all religions without distinction of names or creeds. Truly, all religions are ineffable and divine. All religions, schools, orders, and sects are necessary. Religious jealousy is equivalent to passionate jealousy. It is a shame to be religiously jealous. The Gnostic brother or sister must overcome such jealousy, for it is a very vulgar passion. The Gnostic movement is structured for people of all religions, schools, orders, and sects. Nexoneuritis is a very terrible sickness of the soul. In this epoch, people have become neurotic. Neurosis is satanic. We must cultivate sweetness, patience, and love. We must educate our children with wisdom and love. We must cultivate in our homes happiness, sweetness, and love, because we must know that neurosis damages the lotus flowers of the soul. We must teach our children with examples. We should always be happy and joyous. Gnostic homes should be sanctuaries of love and happiness. Neurotic shouts and screams, weeping and crying, destroy happiness. Thus, the white dove of love leaves the heart forever. This is the disgrace of many homes.
live with wisdom and love. This audiobook has been broken into multiple parts to make the download faster. You have reached the end of this section, but not the end of the complete audiobook. Please check your library for the next section of this audiobook. Chapter 30, The Patriarch Enoch. The symbol of time, to which the Ring of Bronze also makes emphatic reference, leads cyclically to the Gnostic Arhat. As far as that ancient patriarchal epoch, also known as the Bronze Age, or Dvapara Yuga, which undoubtedly preceded our own Iron Age, or Kali Yuga. The best writers of treatises on occultism have always asserted that in between these two ages, the second great catastrophe took place that totally modified the geological physiognomy of the planet Earth. Among the 10 sublime antediluvian patriarchs, the seventh is, beyond discussion, totally different from the six that preceded him in the course of the centuries: Adam, Seth, Enos, Kenan, Mahalalel, Jared. As much as he is from the three that succeeded him, Methuselah, Lamech, Noah. However, it is clear that what amazes us most in all of this is the

0: comedy, and in the last of which, the one of Neptune, the patriarch was the lost word, his own logos, his particular individual monad. Later on, that great Hierophant wanted to express that vision in a permanent and eternal memory. Categorically, and with great wisdom, he arranged that, under this same blessed space, a secret underground temple was built, consisting of 9 domes, laid out successively, one under the other, inside the living entrails of the mountain. His son, Methuselah, was certainly the architect in charge of building this extraordinary sanctum. The contents and specific roles of each of these domes, or magical caves, have not been mentioned. Spiral staircases connected them with each other. The last of these caves is, however, the one with all the occult importance, in such a way that those before it only constitute the indispensable secret path, by means of which the last one is reached in the deepest part of the mountain. It is this last one, the most intimate sancta, where the patriarch Enoch deposited his richest esoteric treasure, the golden fleece of the ancients. The ineffable and everlasting treasure that we look for is never found on the surface, but we must scratch, dig, search for in the entrails of the earth until it is found. Going down bravely to the entrails of hell of the Mount of Revelation, the initiate finds the mystical treasure, his divine monad, which has been conserved for him throughout the uncountable centuries that preceded us in the course of history. In chapter 2 of the Apocalypse, or Revelation of St. John, we can still read the following. To him who conquers, I will give some of the hidden manna. I will give him a white stone, with a new name written on the stone that no one knows except him who receives it. This audiobook has been broken into multiple parts to make the download faster. You have reached the end of this section, but not the end of the complete audiobook. Please check your library for the next section of this audiobook.
1: Meditation to the Buddhist Annihilation of the Ego. Now I invite you to continue in that comfortable position with your eyes closed so that the things from the outside don't distract us. When we perform meditation, comprehension, and annihilation of a psychological defect which has emerged today or any other day, and we're going to label it by its name. On this occasion, we are going to work with the ego of lust. Let's focus in our heart where there is a golden pentagram, and we pray. Divine pentagram, Virgin of Light, grant us your 3 gemstones, intuition, imagination, and inspiration, in the name of Christ, by the love of Christ, by the mercy of Christ. Help us to free ourselves from this demon that we carry within us, that poisons us and poisons the environment that surrounds us. We reconstruct the scene in which this ego let himself be known. Before we begin, we're going to practice the soul key. Subject, object, and location, or place where we are, in order that we do not identify with this defect. Now we're going to inquire about the center of gravity, where this defect manifested itself. In which center of our human machine did this defect emanate from? Perhaps the intellectual center, the emotional center, the instinctive motor center. Perhaps this ego made us act without seeing the damage that we caused others. Perhaps this I had lustful fantasies, lustful anger, practiced sodomy, adultery, lewdness. Now let's see how this ego possessed us. We must make the dissection to this defect with the scalpel of the conscience. Was it manifested through the mind, the word, the desire? When did it possess us? How did it possess us? Why did it possess us? We're going to see the external causes, which are something that somebody did. What circumstances made that lust ego secrete? It could have been the eye of other people, the actions of other people, the way that other people spoke,

Let's now focus on the internal causes. In this case, this could be something that we remember, some kind of lustful feeling, lustful desire, some lustful memories, anguish or sadness. We're going to reflect upon the external damages next. Every eye manifested causes damage. Whom did I hurt with my lustful thoughts? Whom did I hurt with my lustful actions? Whom did I hurt with my lustful words? We must also look at the internal damages. How did we inwardly damage ourselves? This eye left us struck. This eye left us stuck. We offended our Divine Mother, our inner Christ, and various parts of our being. This eye left us defeated, sad and gloomy. It is important that we know that with this venomous lustful energy in our body, the power of this beast increases. Each time that we fornicate, the beast covers our fractions of soul, conditioning her more and more, adding more and more darkness. When the eye acts in us, it always provokes a physical, moral, or emotional state. How did the lust ego leave us after acting? Morally dejected? Did it leave us apathy? Did it leave us with physical or moral pain? Or repentant? It is necessary to understand the eye through the psychological songs. In this way, it shows its internal consideration. And this internal consideration is a psychological song. The ego always has his particular song. As a justification, it says, I had to hurt so and so because they hurt me first. What effects and concrete new causes did the psychological I create? In which entanglement did the beast that we carry within us place us? What complications and what problems did it generate? Did we create situations of contempt, situations of humiliation, situations of ill feeling to our loved ones? Here we find the cause I that we're working. What originated my anger? Maybe it was created by insecurity. In that case, insecurity is the cause of the I. I felt angry because of lust. Lust is the cause. I felt angry because of laziness, by gluttony. There can be many causes in an eye. We ask our Divine Mother to help us understand and capture the deep meaning of this eye and other facets. Let's remember, brethren, that at this stage of meditation, it's time to repent of heart. We call our inner Kaom to emerge. The Kaom is the voice of consciousness that will bring forth the glow of repentance, the true yearning for liberation, the emancipation of this useless garment that conditions us. He will awaken the yearning for liberation from our conditioned essence within the psychological defect. Remember, it is very important to see what we're saying. Now we're going to invoke with our essence our Divine Mother, Virgin of Light, and we also pray to our Lord, our inner Christ. We implore you through the police of karma and the angel Jiu. We implore you through the police of karma and the angel Heu to remove from the center of that defect our conditioned essence. I humbly beg Father Heu to send Kaom, the policeman of karma, to tie the beast's hands and feet with his strings of light and gold and present it to Anubis, the 42 judges and the 42 judges of karma. The conditioned soul implores forgiveness and mercy with sincere tears in the eyes, and with infinite anguish implores mercy and forgiveness for this creation. She implores the mercy which she has not had with herself or with others, and before Anubis, with a heart of gold, humbly implores the great light to have mercy. She pleads guilty, declares herself to be the creator of this abomination,
and implores the great cosmic judge Anubis for the mercy of liberating the fraction of the conditioned essence of the archons of fate, of the ghostly dress with which he has clothed it. The fraction of essence begs for freedom and to be liberated by the divine law, begging forgiveness for the light and the intimate Christ to condition and the intimate Christ to conduct the esoteric negotiations with the law and archons of destiny to stop impelling this soul to sin, so that the essence is released and the conditioned soul begs, O Divine Mother Kundalini Shakti, I implore you in the name of your Son, my intimate Christ, to anoint the chamber of Mat in the hall of the great cosmic justice for the corresponding negotiations. We ask our Christ humbly to pay the value before the scale of cosmic justice, before Mat or Minerva, which are wisdom and justice, and so my soul will be released. Thus the golden disk of the sun, or destiny, and the disk of the moon, or disk of the lion of the law, revolve in favor of my soul, and are decreed by law of Anubis, the radical annihilation of the soul. Now we use the translucency of our imagination, that scene where we are acting as ego, and we see our Blessed Mother Kundalini Shakti, and tell her to come to me, come to me. Oh, my mother, I must die in myself. And we see that she undoes us, cuts us into 1,000 pieces, our heart, our sex, our body. As a soul, I plead to my Divine Mother to purify me. I want to die in myself. O Blessed Kundalini Shakti, burn, disintegrate, reduce to cosmic dust with the fire of your being this ego, this garment with which I have dressed my fraction of essence. And we see how this body is thrown into the cross of fire, and we see how its mind, its desire, its sex is burnt, disintegrated. Now we pray to our Divine Mother for her impulse to annihilate Mara and her children, the Pope Purusha, and we see ourselves in that essence of tragedy, comedy or tragicomedy, where the eye acted lustfully. We implore our Divine Mother Kundalini and our Christ Ignos, with the word of our creative larynx, allow us to sing Krim, mantra or magic word, which works directly in arrows, installing energy and transforming it into magical force. Instilling energy and transforming it into magical force, with the triple power of my Father, my Christ, and my Holy Sir, and my Holy Spirit. Let us say, disintegrate, reduce to cosmic dust the triple power of this beast. Grim. Blessed Mother, who is fire, with the fire of your husband, the Holy Spirit, burn and disintegrate the triple power of the casual germ of this evil seed that gave life to the cause I to be annihilated in its triple power. Divine Mother, with your sword of justice, cut in 1,000 pieces the cause I, reduce to ashes the triple power of the cause I. Holy Mother, may your infinite love release me from this devil with his triple power. We sing the mantram Krim, seeing how this I is consumed and reduced to cosmic powder.

0: We beg humbly that the seals and black ties that this filthy beast has tied my soul to, by destiny and karma to it in the infra dimensions, be burned, disintegrated with its triple power. My mother, burn and disintegrate by Christ the bad will. Reduce it to cosmic dust in its sex, desire, and mind. We long that our Divine Mother Kundalini Shakti, together with our Christ Ignis, burn and disintegrate Telenohinora tapes with their memories and representations and reduce them to cosmic dust in their triple power. We implore that the germ of hate be burned, disintegrated, melted with its triple power in its sex, desire, and mind. We beseech, Blessed Mother, help us so that the germ of cruelty of this demon be burned, disintegrated, and reduced to cosmic dust with its triple power. That my Mother Kundalini Shakti and my Ignis Christ wield their flaming sword to disintegrate the venenoscarian vibration of this demon eye, that it be burned, disintegrated totally. That the power of our Divine Mother Kundalini Shakti burn, reduce to cosmic dust the Kalkian atoms that form the false personality of this filthy beast with its triple power. We implore our Divine Mother to help us recover our fraction of unconditioned essence. Through the translucent imagination, we see our Blessed Mother, Kundalini Shakti, take with her two hands from the ashes our fractional liberated soul, the virtue that was trapped in the evil spirit. O my Mother, retain this spark of light in a center of light. Remember, brethren, it is necessary to die to be born in light. Amen. In this state of relaxation, we're going to open our eyes slowly, and we think with all our heart and with all our soul to all the parts of our being, and we think with all our heart and with all our soul to all the parts of our being that made possible the Buddhist annihilation of this ego.
1: Inferential peace to all our kind radio listeners that made it possible that Gnostic Buddhism Radio, Radio Iku, be a radio at the service of the Western White Buddha, Samael Aumbeor. Chapter 4, 10,000 Demons We Carry Inside. 10,000 stars dressed in Mara shapes. 10,000 granulations of light dressed as ghosts of the abyss. 10,000 lights of the abyss bottled in animal bodies. 10,000 particles of light bottled in 10,000 black bottles of hell. 10,000 fragments of conditioned essence by 10,000 horrifying monsters. 10,000 fragments of consciousness dressed as horrifying ghosts at the service of the Black Lodge. 10,000 immortal sparks imprisoned in 10,000 dark, cold, horrifying dungeons. 10,000 hellish furies in a battle against the Christ, the Buddha, the Yivatma. 10,000 Buddhic particles dressed in forms of hell sinning incessantly. 10,000 divine genies engrossed in 10,000 black lamps at the service of the followers of the left. 10,000 Syrians, enemies of our Divine Mother Quetzalcoatl, terror of love and law. 10,000 perverse Syrians that the divine serpent of the earth has to annihilate with her son Huitzilopochtli, the intimate Christ. 10,000 Coyotzalcoatl, enemies of the intimate Christ Huitzilopochtli, that must be decapitated, dismembered, and disintegrated. 10,000 truths that have to sprout from the darkness to the light. 10,000 loose catharsis without any control will take our soul to submerged involution. 10,000 perverse puppets of hell will take us to the Aztec Mictlan, Avicii, or Indostan, if we do not annihilate them. 10,000 demonic entities at the service of Mara, horror for our Buddhata. 10,000 sublunary minds, cold and disgusting, sinning incessantly, sinning to the larder of our Buddhata, our soul. 10,000 ghostly specters wandering in the inner cemetery, causing terror to our Buddhic conscience. 10,000 tenebrous impressions in the mind in the service of evil. 10,000 symbols of hell controlling the four bodies of sin. 10,000 Christian Maras, Philistines, that must be annihilated by the inner Samson. 10,000 poisonous snakes of the Avicii, distilling filth over our captive Buddhata. 10,000 snakes of the abyss, inhabiting the psychological space of the five centers. 10,000 fragments of the spirit, at the service of the forces of evil. 10,000 black warriors against the different parts of the being. 10,000 left and perverse soldiers armed with sinister powers conditioning our soul. 10 fragments of love engrossed and conditioned to sin incessantly. 10,000 perverse Maras who fight to the death for the supremacy of our soul and our body. 10,000 fragments of our superlative consciousness to which we must analyze their psychological conditioning. 10,000 particles of light, which we must rescue from the 10,000 graves of the inner cemetery. 10,000 Christic particles, which must be saved by the saved Savior. 10,000 subhuman monsters that must be annihilated in Vulcan's forge to release 10,000 particles of light. 10,000 vestments of the abyss with horrifying forms, which have to be annihilated by the intimate Christ. 10,000 perverse paparusha, to whom we have to apply the meditation of the death of the self. 10,000 larvae that after being understood must be annihilated. 10,000 entities of the abyss, enemies of the eternal living God, in a battle against our soul, to be able to continue perpetuating itself from existence to existence. 10,000 pigs, filthy with their gluttony, sinning incessantly, eating filth at the cost of our soul and the vital energy of our body. 10,000 Buddhata particles that cry out to the divine light for forgiveness. 10,000 fragments of Pisi Sophia that from the mirror of the abyss repented and implore pardon. 10,000 particles of Pisi Sophia wandering in the darkness of their conditioning. Each one must establish the inner rebellion. 10,000 internal rebellions against 10,000 psychic aggregates that condition us. 10,000 essences that sing praises and mercy to the light, begging to be forgiven for their transgressions against the law. 10,000 sparks of light that pray to Christ and to the Divine Mother to liberate them through the annihilation of their own conditioning. 10,000 fragments of the seminal pearl that yearn to be integrated into a single pearl of light. 10,000 fragments of Pisi Sophia, which aspire to be integrated into a single light, into a single permanent center of consciousness. 10,000 lights of Pisi Sophia, that through the total death of their conditioning, work in sexual magic to create the solar bodies, then integrate with the Christ. Pisi Sophia, fractioned into 10,000 parts, cries out to the light of forgiveness, singing praises when reciting the 13 regrets and its 13 interpretations. Pisi Sophia submits the 10,000 devils that condition her, one by one, to the Vulcan Forge for their beheading through the Christ and her Divine Mother after they have been meditated on. 10,000 times Pisi Sophia recognizes herself, repentant, sinner, when she is taken to the throne of Anubis for the judgment and the receptive negotiations with the law through the intimate Christ. Brothers of the world, without distinction of institutional religions, patterns and conditions are 10,000 Maras that we must annihilate. Are we correctly applying the totality of the Buddhist annihilation to each of them? How many Maras are we eliminating daily? 5 or 10 would be the minimum that we should meditate upon and annihilate each day. Anything less would be miserably losing time. Are we all the Gnostic marriages of the world, affiliated to the different institutions, fulfilling our oath and practicing at least 20 times a month, the Saha Maituna? Are we all as the brothers of the earth, fulfilling exactly the totality of the three factors of the revolution of the conscience? Let us be conscious, brothers and sisters, that it is 10,000 beasts of the abyss that handle us like puppets, and that we must eliminate. Let us become aware that we must create the solar bodies so that our inner self may become incarnate. Let us become aware of the unavailable need. Let us become aware of the unavoidable need of our unconditioned essence, of being available to the being, so that he can do what he has to do. The missionary priests continue to lie in the Ara Santa, saying that they give faith of something that they do not practice, and in their privacy, their wives use contraceptives and fornicate with them. Let us remember the words of our Lord Jesus Christ, the Buddha Avadhamento. Time runs faster than your own dust. Do not waste a moment in seeking to make yourself perfect. Let us leave the dogma for the conscience of the believers, for the sincere brothers that transcend the institutional dark veil in its own conditioning, that lift the flight of their buddhata like celestial eagles, and that throw themselves with their claws of fire on the 10,000 psychic aggregates that we carry inside, within the firm and unshakable resolution to annihilate them one by one, to integrate our soul and manufacture the solar bodies, with a vehement longing that our Lord, the intimate Buddha, and the three divine rays of Brahma, Shiva and Vishnu, reincarnate in our buddhata. I thank you with my heart and soul for your attention to the readings of the book Manu Mara, written by our abbot Fernando Moya, direct disciple of the Western White Buddha, Samael Ombeo.
2: Chapter 4. The Intellect. One should become conscious of what one studies by means of spontaneous meditation. Otherwise, it destroys the intellect. One needs to practice undivided, integral meditation at the hour when one feels like doing so. Meditation should not be mechanical. We need to attain the mathematical equilibrium between the being and knowledge. 20 plus 20 equals 40. 40 minus 20 equals 20. The intellectual only sees things through his theories. There are two types of intellect, the commonly known sensual intellect, and the intellect which is given by the being, and which is a conscious intellect. There are degrees in the objective reason of the being, and they are measured according to the number of tridents on the horns of Lucifer. When one opens the inner mind, one does not need to verbalize theories, hypotheses, and preconceptions. Subjective science is that of those who are enclosed in the sensual mind and of those who live in assumptions. See Chapter 12 of The Great Rebellion by the same author. Pure science is only within the reach of those who have the inner mind and of those who unfold among triangles, octagons, and squares. Intelligence. One should not confuse intelligence with the mind. In every mind, there is a certain sum of intelligent values. We do not need to look for the intelligent values outside of ourselves. The latter are within ourselves. The intelligent values of every human being do not change, and neither do they become exhausted. The reserve of intelligence is a constant. When a positive value appears, it is, in fact, received happily by the intelligence. We need a new, revolutionary pedagogy, whose only objective is to make us conscious of what we already know. Identification, values, and image. To identify oneself, to imagine oneself, and to value oneself exactly is undelayable when we want to make an inventory of ourselves. Enlightened intellection. Whoever managed to disintegrate the cadavers of the ego obtain enlightened intellection. Enlightened intellection is the intellect placed at the service of the spirit. Jesus the Christ had enlightened intellection. He placed his intellect at the service of the spirit. The great error of materialists consists precisely in believing that the great reality needs physical phenomena. But their reality, after all, is a product of the materialistic intellect and not of enlightened intellection. Both the physical as well as the spiritual are energy, and because of this, the spirit is as real as matter. Matter is as sacred as spirit. As long as the materialistic intellect does not become enlightened intellection through the revolution of the dialectic, it will not be possible to comprehend that the material and the spiritual behave in a correlated and dialectic manner. Time. Time is life. Whoever does not depend on time controls life. The flow of existence presents itself in too short duration to allow it to transpire in trifles. The brevity of life is sufficient reason to encourage us to make it greater with the integral revolution. With intelligence, we should take advantage of vital time to the maximum, in order for it to prolong its shortness. Let us not make it smaller with the clumsy and mean actions of the ego. This audiobook has been broken into multiple parts to make the download faster. You have reached the end of this section, but not the end of the complete audiobook. Please check your library for the next section of this audiobook. Chapter 22. Sexual Yoga. In India, there are three types of tantrism. First, white tantrism. Second, black tantrism. Third, gray tantrism. In white tantrism, sexual magic is practiced without the spilling of semen. In black tantrism, there is spilling of semen. In gray tantrism, one spills and does not spill the semen. Sometimes they spill it. Sometimes they do not. This type of tantrism leads the devotee to black tantrism. Within black tantrism, we find the bonds and dugpas of the red cap. Terrible and perverse black magicians. These malevolent people have disgusting procedures to reabsorb the semen through the urethra after having miserably spilled it. The result is fatal, because the semen, after having been spilled, is charged with satanic atoms, which, on re-entering the body, acquires the power to awaken Kundalini negatively. It then descends to the atomic infernos of man and becomes the tail of Satan. This is how the human being separates himself permanently from his divine being and sinks forever into the abyss. Everyone who spills the glass of Hermes is rightly recognized as a black magician. In Hindustan, sexual magic is known as Mithuna. It is also known as Urdhvaratis Yoga, and those who practice it are called Urdhvaratis Yogis. In all truly serious and responsible yoga schools, sexual magic is practiced in a very secret form. When a yogi couple, man and woman, have been well prepared, they are taken to a secret place where they are instructed about the Mithuna, sexual magic. The couples unite sexually to work in the great work under the supervision of a guru, master. The man, seated on a rug on the floor in the Buddhic position with his legs crossed in oriental style, enters into sexual contact with the woman. She sits upon the legs of the man so that her legs encircle the man's trunk. Clearly, by sitting upon him in this way, the phallus is then taken in. Thus, the man and woman are sexually united. The yogi couple remains in this state for hours without spilling the semen. It is the duty of the yogi not to think during the practice of sexual magic. In those moments, both man and woman are in a state of ecstasy. The couples are thus deeply in love. The creative energies rise victoriously through their respective channels to the chalice of the brain. Animal desire is rejected. Then the couples withdraw from the act without having spilled the semen. This way of practicing sexual magic in the Oriental style may be very uncomfortable for Westerners. Nevertheless, it is recommended for those people who are not able to avoid spilling the glass of Hermes. With this practice, Gnostics can train themselves sexually to learn to refrain and avoid the spilling of semen. Gnostic couples do not need the physical supervision of a master, but could, however, invoke the masters of the astral so that they help them. The couples must be alone. It is necessary that during the act of sexual magic, there is no animal desire. Remember that desire is diabolic. The I is desire. The I is diabolic. Where there is desire, there cannot be love, because love and desire are incompatible. It is necessary to know that desire produces illusion. Whoever desires believes himself to be in love, feels himself to be in love, could swear that he is in love. This is the illusion of desire. How many times have we seen couples who claim that they adore each other? After marriage, the castle of cards falls down, and what remains is the sad reality. Those who believe they were truly in love, in reality, hate each other. And once desire is satisfied, failure is inevitable. Then we only hear complaints and regrets, reproaches and tears. Where was love? What happened to love? It is impossible to love when there is desire. Only those who have already incarnated their soul really know how to love. The I does not know how to love. Only the soul knows how to love. Love has its own atmosphere, its flavor, its happiness. That is only known to he who has already killed animal desire. That is only known and experienced by he who has already incarnated his soul. Love in no way resembles that which people call love. What people believe to be love is only deceiving desire. Desire is an illusory substance that is combined astonishingly in the mind and in the heart to make us feel something that, though not love, makes us firmly believe that it is love. Only the horrible reality that appears after the consummation of the act and the satisfaction of desire shows clearly that we were the victims of illusion. We believed we were in love, and really, we were not. The human being does not yet know that which is called love. Actually, only the soul knows and is able to love. Man has still not incarnated his soul. Man still does not know what it is to love. Satan does not know what love is. The only thing that the human being has incarnated at present is Satan, the I. The human being does not know how to love. Love can only exist from heart to heart, from soul to soul. Whoever has not incarnated his soul does not know how to love. Satan cannot love, and this is what the human being has incarnated. The perfect matrimony is the union of two beings, one who loves more and the other who loves better. Love is the best religion that the human being can profess. Desire is a substance that separates into many substances. These substances of desire manage to deceive the mind and the heart. He who despairs because his wife has left him for another man was not actually in love. True love demands nothing, asks nothing, desires nothing, thinks nothing, only wants one thing, the happiness of the beloved. That is all. The man who loses the one he loves only says, "I am happy that you have found your happiness. If it is with another man that you have found it, I feel happy that you have found it." Desire is another thing. The passionate person who has lost the woman he loved because she left with another may even go as far as to kill, and also kill himself. He falls into the most horrible desperation. He has lost the instrument of his pleasure. That is all. Actually, true love is only known by those who have already incarnated their soul. Humanity still does not know that which is called love. Really, love is like an innocent child. It is like the white-plumed swan. Love is like the first games of childhood. Love does not know anything because it is innocent. When we dissolve that horrible ghost that continues after death, the I, then that which is called love is born within us. When we reach that state, we recover our lost innocence. The human being of today has only incarnated an embryo of the soul. At times, this emits some sparks of love. The mother who adores her child is a very good example of that which is called love. The embryo of the soul can be strengthened with the blessed flame of love. Sometimes, man and woman feel the radiations of love which flow from the embryo of the soul, but they are immediately suffocated by the violent and terrible passions which Satan gives to man and also to woman. If we cultivate those divine vibrations of love, we can then fortify and strengthen the embryo of the soul, so that later we may live intensely that which we call love. Love strengthens the embryo of the soul. When the embryo grows stronger, then we achieve the incarnation of the soul. Rare are those human beings who come to feel the divine loving vibrations that radiate from the embryo of the soul. What humanity normally feels are the forces of desire. Desire also sings, becomes romantic and infinitely tender. Desire is the most deceptive venom that exists in the entire cosmos. Anyone who is a victim of the great deceiver could swear he is in love. Men and women, I invite you to love. Follow the footprints of those few in the world who have known how to love. Gods and goddesses, make love in the nuptial enchantment of paradise. Blessed the beings who truly love. Only love can make us gods. Endocrinology. Although it may appear incredible, it is correct and absolutely true that science is closer to transmutation and sexual yoga than many students of yoga. Endocrinology is bound to produce a true creative revolution. Already, the men of science know that the sexual glands are not sealed capsules. They absorb and secrete hormones. The hormones of secretion are called conserving because they perpetuate the species. The hormones of absorption are called vitalizing because they vitalize the human organism. This process of hormonal absorption is transmutation, the transformation of one type of energy matter into another type of energy matter. Mithuna, sexual magic, is intensified sexual transmutation. The Gnostic absorbs, transmutes, and sublimates the totality of the sexual energy matter. The rich and abundant sexual hormones inundate the circulatory system of the blood and reach the different glands of internal secretion, stimulating and inciting them to work intensely. Thus, with intensified sexual transmutation, the endocrine glands are supra-stimulating, producing, as is natural, a greater number of hormones which animate and modify the entire liquid nervous system. Already, science recognizes sexual transmutation in every individual of normal sexuality. Now it is only a question of advancing a little further to recognize the intensified sexual transmutation of suprasexual individuals. Whoever studies biologically the 32 capital signs of Buddhahood will reach the conclusion that the secondary sexual characteristics of Buddha were really those of the Superman. These secondary sexual characteristics of Buddha point to a very intense sexual transmutation. There cannot be any doubt that Buddha practiced Mithuna, sexual yoga, sexual magic, the Arcanum AZF. Buddha taught white tantrism, sexual magic, but that teaching he gave secretly to his disciples. Zen and Chan Buddhism teach Mithuna, and the couples practice this sexual yoga. Secondary sexual characteristics. There are primary sexual characteristics, and there are secondary sexual characteristics. The primary are related to the sexual functions of the creative organs, and the secondary to the distribution of fats, the formation of muscle, hair, speech, body shape, etc. Obviously, the body of a woman is a different shape from that of a man, and vice versa. It is also very true that any damage to the sexual organs modifies the human organism. The secondary sexual characteristics of a eunuch are those of a degenerate. The secondary sexual characteristics of an individual of intermediate sex, or sodomite, reveal someone who is inverted, an infrasexual. What could we deduce from the effeminate individual or from a manly woman? What kind of primary characteristics would correspond to persons with secondary sexual characteristics opposite to those of their own sex? There is no doubt that infrasexuality exists in such people. Sexual yoga, Mithuna, the arcanum AZF, sexual magic, is a type of suprasexual function that in fact modifies the secondary sexual characteristics, producing a new type of man, a superman. It is absurd to suppose that the superman can result from beliefs, theories, sectarianism, fanaticism, schools, etc. Really, the superman does not come from what one believes or ceases to believe, or from the school with which we are affiliated, or from the school we cease to belong to. The secondary sexual characteristics are only modified by changing the primary characteristics. With sexual yoga, with Mithuna, the authentic yogi initiates are able to modify the secondary sexual characteristics in a positive, transcendental, divine form. Psychology and endocrinology. Psychology appeared to be stagnated. Fortunately, the science of endocrinology appeared. Now, psychology has taken on new life. There have already been various attempts to study the lives of the great men based on their biological types. It is said, for example, that the decline of Napoleon coincided with a retrograde process of his pituitary gland. The psychological characteristics are determined by the endocrine glands and the primary sexual characteristics. The psychological biotype is definitive and can no longer be denied. This depends on the primary sexual characteristics. Really, the psychological biotype belongs to the secondary sexual characteristics, and it is totally determined by the primary sexual characteristics. On this basis, we can affirm that if we want a psychological biotype being, we must work with the primary sexual characteristics. Only with sexual magic, Mithuna, or sexual yoga do we succeed in producing the psychological biotype of the master, the superman, the mahatma. Infrasex. In this chapter, we have made statements that infrasexuals mortally hate. They, in fact, really consider themselves to be suprasexual, supertranscendent. Infrasexuals believe themselves to be more perfect than the third logos, and they have no trouble affirming that sex is something gross, filthy, materialistic. Infrasexuals ignore that sex is the creative force of the Holy Spirit, without which they will never reach intimate self-realization. Unfortunately, they insult the third logos and his marvelous sexual force. For the infrasexual, the divine sexual force of the Holy Spirit is something sinful, gross, and material. Infrasexuals have the vain illusion of attaining self-realization by means of lectures, philosophies, beliefs, respiratory exercises, the bellows system, etc., etc. It is clear that with these things they will never transform their secondary sexual characteristics, and the result is failure. Evolution and involution. Right now, as much in the Oriental as in the Occidental world, many philosophical doctrines based on the dogma of evolution are being disseminated. Evolution and involution are mechanical forces that simultaneously proceed in all nature. We do not deny the reality of these two forces. We explain them. Nobody can deny the creative and destructive processes, evolutionary and involutionary, generative and degenerative. What occurs is that things are attributed to the mechanical force of evolution that it does not have. Neither evolution nor involution can liberate anyone. This idea that with evolution all will achieve liberation, the goal, is a fantasy of deluded people. Jesus the Christ spoke clearly and never promised salvation to anyone. The great master emphasizes the tremendous and terrible difficulty implied by the struggle to enter the sanctum regnum, the kingdom of magic and esotericism. For many are called, but few are chosen. Of thousands that search for me, one finds me. Of a thousand that find me, one follows me. Of a thousand that follow me, one is mine. Here we are not dealing with a matter of believing or disbelieving, of considering oneself chosen, or of belonging to such and such a sect. This question of salvation is very serious. One must work with the grain, with the sexual seed. From nothing comes nothing. It is necessary to work with the grain. From the grain itself, an effort is required, a total revolution. Only from the sexual grain is the internal angel born. Only the internal angel is admitted to the kingdom of esotericism. Maithuna, sexual yoga, sexual magic is imperative. The forces of involution and evolution are simply mechanical forces, forces which liberate no one, which save no one. That is all. Many organisms are the result of involution, and many of evolution. The indigenous and anthropophagous races are not evolving. Really, they are undergoing involution. They are the degenerated products of powerful civilizations that preceded them in the course of history. All these tribes say that they descend from gods, demigods, titans, etc. All these races conserve traditions that tell of the wonders of their glorious pasts. The lizard is a degenerated crocodile. Before man, the archaic ancestors of ants and bees were titans. The humanity of today is a degenerated product of preceding races, as the secondary sexual characteristics of the people show. Manly women who fly airplanes and fight wars are infrasexuals, as are effeminate men who have their hair permed and their nails painted in beauty salons. Those authors who consider this to be evolution, the return to divine hermaphrodism, etc., are mistaken. The authentic hermaphrodite is not of intermediate sex. The hermaphrodite of the submerged continent of Lemuria was complete, having both sexes totally developed and evolved. They were not infrasexuals. They were not of intermediate sex. Today, it is only possible to find the divine hermaphrodite in the spirit and soul that is fused and perfect. The corneately feminine soul and the completely masculine spirit are fused in initiation. An angel is a divine hermaphrodite. No angel is of intermediate sex. It is necessary to place ourselves upon the path of the revolution of consciousness. This path departs from the laws of evolution and involution. Really, this is the straight, narrow, and difficult path of which the great Kabir, Jesus, spoke. Yoga exercises. We do not condemn yoga exercises. They are very useful and contribute to internal development. Nevertheless, every yoga that does not teach the Maithuna and the white tantric sadhanas is incomplete. The great yogis of the Orient and the Occidental attain realization with sexual yoga. The yogis of the new era, the Agnes yogas, will have to make a profound study of endocrinology and public teachings about sexual yoga. The tantric postures of the Kamakalpa are very exaggerated, and many of them degenerate into black tantrism. We only recommend the tantric posture of this chapter. This audiobook has been broken into multiple parts to make the download faster. You have reached the end of this section, but not the end of the complete audiobook. Please check your library for the next section of this audiobook. Chapter 15, The Kundalini. We have arrived at a very thorny point. I want to refer to this question of the Kundalini, the igneous serpent of our magical powers, mentioned in so many texts of Oriental wisdom. Undoubtedly, the Kundalini has a lot of documentation and is something worth investigating. In the texts of medieval alchemy, the Kundalini is the astral sign of the sacred sperm, Stella Maris, the Virgin of the Sea, who wisely guides the laborers of the great work. Among the Aztecs, she is Tonantzin. Among the Greeks, the caste Diana. And in Egypt, she is Isis, the divine mother of whom no mortal has lifted the veil. There is not any doubt whatsoever that esoteric Christianism never stopped adoring the divine mother Kundalini. Obviously, she is Mara, or better said, Ram-io, Maria, or Mary. What Orthodox religions do not specify, at least as far as the esoteric or public circle is concerned, is the aspect of Isis in her human individual form. Ostensibly, only in secret were the initiates taught that this divine mother exists individually within each human being. It is not superfluous to emphatically clarify that Mother God, Rhea, Sibelius, Adonia, or whatever we wish to call her, is a variant of our own individual being here and now. Specifically, we will say that each of us has his own particular, individual, divine mother. There are as many mothers in heaven as creatures on earth. The Kundalini is the mysterious energy which makes the world exist, an aspect of Brahma. In its psychological aspect, manifest in the occult anatomy of the human being, the Kundalini is coiled 3.5 times within certain magnetic centers located in the coccygeal bone. There rests numb as any other snake, the divine princess. In the center of that chakra, or room, exists a female triangle, or yoni, where there is a male lingam established. The sublime serpent Kundalini coils around this atomic or magical lingam, which represents Brahma's sexual creating power. The igneous queen, in its serpent form, wakes up with the secretum secretorum of certain alchemical craft, which I have clearly taught in my work titled The Mystery of Golden Blossoming. Unquestionably, when this divine force awakes, victorious it ascends through the spinal medullary canal to develop in ourselves the powers which deify. The sacred serpent, in its subliminal divine transcendental aspect, transcending the merely physiological, anatomical, in its ethnic state, is, as I have already said, our own being, though derived. It is not my purpose to teach in this treatise the technique for the awakening of the sacred serpent. I only want to put some emphasis on the harsh realism of the ego and the inner urgency related to the dissolution of its diverse inhuman elements. The mind by itself cannot radically alter any psychological defect. The mind can mark in a name on any defect, move it from one level on to another one, hide it from the same mind or from other people, excuse it, etc., but never eliminate it. Comprehension is a fundamental part, but this is not all. It is necessary to eliminate. A defect which has been observed must be analyzed and wholly comprehended before proceeding to its elimination. We need a power superior to the mind, a power capable of atomically disintegrating any defect I, which we have previously discovered and profoundly judged. Fortunately, such power is deeply underlying beyond the body, affections, and the mind, although it has its concrete exponents in the bone of the coccygeal center, as we have already explained in previous paragraphs of this chapter. After having wholly comprehended any defect I, we must submerge ourselves in profound meditation, begging, praying, asking our own individual particular divine mother to disintegrate the previously comprehended defect I. This is the precise technique required for the elimination of the undesirable elements which we carry within. The Divine Mother Kundalini has power to reduce to ashes any subjective, inhuman psychic aggregate. Without this didactic, without this procedure, Every effort for the dissolution of the ego is fruitless, useless, absurd. This audiobook has been broken into multiple parts to make the download faster. You have reached the end of this section, but not the end of the complete audiobook. Please check your library for the next section of this audiobook. Chapter 16. Intellectual Norms. In the field of practical life, each person has his own criterion, his more or less stale way of thinking, and never opens himself to the new. This is irrefutable, indisputable,

morphisms of distraction and unbearable stupidities exist among so many mental turns. However, the crowd's narrow criterion does not even remotely suspect the intellective bottling in which it finds itself. These modern people with a cockroach's brain think the best of themselves, think themselves liberal, super geniuses. They believe themselves to have a very broad criterion. Learned ignoramuses are actually the most difficult ones, because really, speaking this time in a Socratic way, we will say, not only do they not know, but also they ignore that they do not know. Standing by those antiquated norms of the past, the rogues of intellect violently process themselves by virtue of their own bottling, and emphatically refuse to accept something which in no way can fit into their steel norms. Illustrated ignoramuses think that all what for some reason goes out of the rigid path of their rusty procedures is 100% absurd. So in this way, those poor people of such difficult criteria deceive themselves miserably. The pseudo-sapients of this epoch think themselves full of genius. They see with disdain those who have the courage to move away from their norms eaten away by time. The worst of all is that not even remotely do they suspect the harsh reality of their own clumsiness. The intellectual paltriness of rancid minds is such that it even allows itself to demand demonstrations about that which is the real, but that which is not of the mind. People of the rickety and intolerant understanding do not want to understand that the experience of the real only comes in the absence of the ego. Unquestionably, in no way would it be possible to directly recognize the mysteries of life and death as long as the inner mind has not opened within ourselves. It is not excessive to repeat in this chapter that only the superlative consciousness of the being can know the truth. The inner mind can only function with the data which the cosmic consciousness of the being supplies. Subjective intellect, with its reasoning dialectic, can know nothing about which escapes its jurisdiction. We already know that the concepts of content belonging to the reasoning dialectic are elaborated with the data supplied by the senses of external perception. Those who are bottled within their intellectual procedures and fixed norms always present resistance to these revolutionary ideas. Only by radically and definitively dissolving the ego is it possible to awaken consciousness and to really open the inner mind. Nevertheless, as these revolutionary statements do not fit into formal logic, nor into dialectic logic, the subjective reaction of involuting minds offers violent resistance. Those poor people of the intellect want to pour an ocean into a glass. They suppose that universities can control all the wisdom of the universe, and that all the laws of the cosmos have to submit to their old academic norms. Not even remotely do these ignoramuses, sages of fabulous wisdom, suspect the degenerative state in which they find themselves. Such people stand out for a moment sometimes when they come to the esoteric field, but they soon fade away like jack-o'-lanterns, disappear into the panorama of spiritual yearnings. They are swallowed by the intellect and disappear from the scene forever. The superficiality of the intellect can never penetrate the legitimate depth of the being, but the subjective processes of rationalism can lead dunces to any kind of very brilliant but absurd conclusions. The power to formulate logical concepts does not imply in any way the experience of the real. The convincing game of the reasoning dialectic self-fascinates the reasoner, always making him confuse a cat with a hare. The brilliant procession of ideas dazzles the rogue of intellect and gives him certain self-sufficiency so absurd as to reject all what may not smell of library dust and university ink. The delirium tremens of alcoholic drunkards has unmistakable symptoms, but that of those intoxicated with theories is easily confused with genius. When reaching this part of our chapter, we will say that it is certainly very difficult to know where rogues' intellectualism ends and where madness begins. As long as we continue within the putrefied, rancid norms of the intellect,
it will be more than impossible to experience

0: that which is not of the mind, that which is the real.
1: This audiobook has been broken into multiple parts to make the download faster. You have reached the end of this section, but not the end of the complete audiobook. Please check your library for the next section of this audiobook.
2: Chapter 1. Love. The yoga that we require today is in actuality ancient Gnostic Christian yoga, which absolutely rejects the idea of hatha yoga. We do not recommend hatha yoga simply because, spiritually speaking, the acrobatics of this discipline are fruitless. They should be left to the acrobats of the circus. We very sincerely believe that the greatest thing in life is love. The divine enchantment of love can never be replaced by circus acrobats. Men and women in the mysteries of Eleusis would magnetize one another while performing the mysterious dances of love. During the great celebrations of Eleusis, happiness, dancing, kissing, and performing sexual magic transformed human beings into true gods. At that time, no one thought in perversities, but only in holy and pure matters. Within the delights of love, men and women can enchant and awaken the sleeping beauty, the divine serpent Kundalini. When one woman and one man adore each other sexually, they accumulate the terribly divine power of the cosmic mother. These frightful, yet divine, sparkling forces overflow with great splendor, and they activate the chakras of the internal bodies of the human being. Chakras are the great energy centers which resemble wheels or lotus flowers. The fires of the spinal medulla are Jehovistic, the fires of the heart are Christi, and the fires of the head, between the eyebrows, spark the terribly divine rays of the Father. Essentially, these three types of energy are transmuted semen. The code or key of human redemption is found in the seminal liquor. The seminal energy must be sublimated towards the heart. The Divine Mother finds her Son, the internal Christ, in the heart. The Mother and her Son live in the heart temple. The cross of the initiation is received in the heart temple. There must be a sexual connection between the couple. However, it is better to die than to commit the crime of spilling the semen. When the magician spills Hermes' glass, the terribly divine forces of the goddess Isis, whose veil no mortal has lifted, withdraw. Then, these forces fuse within the universal currents, and the human being submerges into the abyss. The tremendous mantra, E-A-O, synthesizes the science of the arcanum AZF. This mantra should be vocalized during the beloved ecstasy of sexual magic. E, igneous, fire. A, aqua, water. O, origo, principal spirit. The line fecundates the waters of life in order to give birth to the Son of Man. The Son of Man is always the son of one man and one woman. When they adore each other and perform the arcanum AZF, they are inevitably converted into gods. We should cultivate happiness, music, and flowers in our homes. The couple must forgive one another, for they have many human defects. Nobody is perfect. The couple must mutually forgive their very human errors. Love is not guilty of the discords between the lovers who adore each other. Discord belongs to the psychological I, Satan. Gnostic Christian yoga is composed of love, music, dance, perfumes, kisses, adoration, pranayama, meditation, illumination, wisdom, and happiness. This modern yoga follows Christ and adores the woman. The times in which the anchorites were tortured by hatha yoga have passed. Now the modern male and female yogis can be loving and adoring. Love is ineffable. Love is terribly divine.
1: 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You have reached the end of this section, but not the end of the complete audiobook. Please check your library for the next section of this audiobook. This audiobook has been broken into multiple parts to make the download faster. You have reached the end of this section, but not the end of the complete audiobook. Please check your library for the next section of this audiobook.
0: Chapter 4, Freedom. The sense of freedom is something which has not been understood by humanity yet. Very serious mistakes have been made about the concept of freedom, which is always presented in a more or less erroneous way. Certainly, we fight for a word. We come to absurd conclusions, commit all kinds of abuses, and shed blood on the battlefields. The word freedom is fascinating. Everybody likes it. Nevertheless, we have not true comprehension of it. Confusion exists in relation to this word. It is impossible to find a dozen people for whom the word freedom has the same meaning and in the same way. In no way could the term freedom be comprehensible for subjective rationalism. Each person has different ideas about this term, people's subjective opinions lacking in any objective reality. When the question of freedom is laid out, there is incoherence, vagueness, incongruence in each mind. I am sure that not even Immanuel Kant, the author of The Critique of Pure Reason, did ever analyze this word to give it the exact meaning. Freedom. Beautiful word. Charming term. How many crimes have been committed in its name? Unquestionably, the term freedom has hypnotized the crowds. The mountains and the valleys, the rivers and the seas have become stained with blood by the spell of this magic word. So many flags, so much blood, and so many heroes have succeeded one another in the course of history, every time that the question of liberty has been put onto the gambling table of existence. Unfortunately, after every independence achieved at such a high price, slavery continues within each person. Who is free? Who has achieved the freedom everybody talks about? How many people have emancipated? It is painful to answer this. The adolescent yearns for freedom. It seems incredible that many times, although we have food, clothes, and shelter, we want to run away from the house of our parents searching for freedom. It is incongruous that the teenager who has everything at home wants to escape, to run away from his home, fascinated by the term freedom. It is strange that enjoying all kinds of comforts in a happy home, we may want to lose what we have, to travel around the world and be submerged in suffering. It is right for the unfortunate one, the pariah in life, the beggar, to yearn truly for leaving the dirty hovel. But for the well-off child, mother's golden boy, to want to escape, to run away, is incongruous and even absurd. However, this is how it is. The word freedom fascinates, bewitches, although nobody can define it in a precise way. That the maiden may want freedom, that she may yearn for changing home, that she may want to get married so as to escape from the home of her parents and live a better life, is partly logical, because she has the right to be a mother. However, once she is living as a wife, she finds that she is not free, and that she must continue carrying the chains of slavery with resignation. The employee, tired of so many rules, wants to be free, and if he manages to become independent, he finds himself with the problem that he is still a slave of his own interests and worries. Certainly, every time we fight for freedom, we find ourselves disappointed despite triumphing. So much blood shed pointlessly in the name of freedom, and yet we continue to be slaves of ourselves and of others. People fight for words which they never understand, even if explained grammatically in dictionaries. Freedom is something that can only be achieved within ourselves. No one can achieve it outside himself. Riding upon the air is a very oriental phrase which allegorizes the sense of genuine freedom. Nobody could really experience freedom as long as his consciousness remains bottled up in the oneself, in the myself. Understanding the self, me, what I am, is urgent when we very sincerely desire to attain freedom. In no way could we destroy the shackles of our enslavement without having previously comprehended all this question of mine, all that has to do with the I, with the myself? What does slavery lie in? What is it which keeps us enslaved? What are the obstacles? All this is what we need to discover. Rich and poor, believers and non-believers, all are actual prisoners, although they may consider themselves free. As long as the consciousness, the essence, the most dignified and decent part within us, continues to be bottled in the oneself, in the myself, in the self, in my cravings and fears, in my desires and passions, my preoccupations and violence, in my psychological defects, we will remain imprisoned. The sense of freedom can only be wholly comprehended when we have annihilated the fetters of our very own psychological prison. As long as the self exists, the consciousness will stay imprisoned. To escape from that prison is only possible through Buddhist annihilation, by dissolving the I, by reducing it to ashes, to cosmic dust. The free consciousness, devoid of I, absolutely lacking the myself, without desires, without passions, without cravings and fears, directly experiences true freedom. Whatever concept of freedom is not freedom. The opinions we may hold about freedom are very far from being reality. The ideas we may form on the subject of freedom have nothing to do with genuine freedom. Freedom is something we have to experience in a direct way, and this is only possible by psychologically dying, by dissolving the I, by ending the myself forever. It would be of no use to continue dreaming of freedom if, at any rate, we carry on being slaves. It is better to see ourselves as we really are, to carefully watch all these shackles of slavery that keep us imprisoned. Auto-knowing ourselves, auto-seeing what we interiorly are, we will discover the door of authentic freedom.
1: 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You have reached the end of this section, but not the end of the complete audiobook. Please check your library for the next section of this audiobook.
3: Transmutation. We have today a fragment of the dissertation of the Buddhista and the Bodhisattva by our abbot Fernando Moya, direct disciple of Buddha Samaya. In any case, the Supreme Buddha that is clear in our conscience is the father of any master of the White Lodge. The Supreme Buddha Samael explained to me that from the Supreme Buddha emanates the intimate Buddha. The intimate Christ unfolds to come to the physical manifestation through the suprasexual alchemy of a physical solar body, a physical vital body, a solar astral body, a solar mental body, a casual body, and he manifests himself from the world of causes. The intimate Buddha to the three-dimensional world passes through those regions, casual, mental, astral, vital, and physical, and speaks in the golden language of the gods. And Samael Patriarch told me, the Supreme Buddha said so to me, Brother, I have my gravity center in the world of the causes. I am expressing myself through the casual world now, through the human soul. I am the Supreme Buddha, and I speak for you this message. Is this clear, brother? Yes, master, it is perfectly understood. Then Samael Buddha tells me, Look, brother, the Supreme Buddha, the father in the Hebrew Kabbalah, is Keter. But above Keter in the Ion 13, because the 10 Ion is below, is the being of the being of the being. In the ring of light, in the earth of red color of the Aztecs, is the Ion 13. In the 13th heaven of any religion, or in the 13th heaven of Anahuac, there is the supreme headquarters of the being of the being of the being. Let us say the Buddha of the Buddha of the Buddha. And there he told me, is the Ion 13, in the 13th heaven, is a cathedral, a humble temple where my sacred father is. Now the Supreme Buddha is expressed to you, but the Supreme Buddha is an emanation of my being, who is in the Ion 13. The Ion 13 is a seedbed where the gods, the cosmic creators, come to existence to create worlds and establish a solar system. Well beyond the ring of the light, because that is a gigantic ring of light, millions of times bigger than the sun. That ring of gold light, that sacred land of the Ion 13, that the Aztecs call the Tlolecnahuaque, is Gnostic anthropology, the place of conjunctions, where the powers of the Holy Spirit are conjugated, of the Father and of the Mother, to create the universe of Quetzalcoatl, the universe of the Supreme Intimate Buddha, to come to manifestation through any planet with human bodies. Thus beyond the Ion 13 is the uncreated. Thus beyond the Ion 13 is the uncreated. Thus beyond the Ion 13 is the uncreated. There is Ipalneumani. In the Aztec Gnostic religion of Anoa'ab, Ipalneumani is the great invisible Elohim of the Hebrews, Galileans of the people of Qumran, Gnostic Satians and essences. Elohim is the one that Moses says that cannot be painted or ridiculed or described or talked about because it is the unknown. Elohim is Adi Buddha, the Supreme Buddha Samael told me. There in the region of Adi Buddha is the unknown, which is the cause of the matter and spirit, but is not even matter or spirit. It is the cause of the matter and spirit for the manifestation. There where my Adi Buddha is, there exists a temple in the unknown. Each logos, each cosmic creator, each god has his Adi Buddha in the region of Adi Buddha, in the region of the Hindu-Tibetan Parabra, in the region of the Hindu-Tibetan Parabrahma. Brahma, the great beggar, created the universe, and Parabrahma is before Brahma, the creator, in the manifestation. Thus the uncreated absolute is the living personification of the Adi Buddha. There lies the region of Barbelos, the great force of the universal God, where Pisci Sophia springs, our Pisci Sophia. Pisci Sophia is the wisdom power. The power is the sexual force and the wisdom of each part of the being of a master, of a supreme Buddha or of the intimate Buddha. So the Adi Buddha at the dawn of life in the new Mahamvantara is the cosmic day in the pre-sunrise of the presence projects itself to the Ion 13. And there it is sown. It is anchored at Supreme Buddha, and he establishes his cathedral, and there the cosmic creators, in the rhythms of Jatavan and the Shatavan, sing the sacred liturgy to create the mental planet Earth, the astral Earth planet, the vital Earth planet, and the tridimensional physical planet. All the gods that did this at the dawn of life from the 13th Ion. All the gods did this at the dawn of life from the 13th Ion. Then I repeat, Adi Buddha, the unknown of each cosmic creator, is projected to the Ion 13, and there, in the place of the conjunctions, in the place of the Holy Spirit, this marvelous creation is fecundated, so that the worlds and the planets can reemerge in time and in the transdimensional space. So it is clear that from Adi Buddha, the unknown, sprouts the Supreme Buddha, who is the Father-Mother, and from the Father-Mother emanates the particular intimate Christ of each self-generated, self-begotten, or not-generated master, that is to say, not self-realized. Understanding these deep Gnostic, theological, esoteric aspects, so that we know the roots of our own being, we come to understand that the inner Buddha, who is an emanation of the Supreme Buddha, this intimate Christ, this sacred heart, has two souls. One is the superlative consciousness of the intimate Buddha. The superlative consciousness of the intimate Buddha is the feminine soul of the intimate Buddha. Samaya Patriarch tells us that the Buddhic consciousness, or feminine soul, is Buddhic intuitional, and that includes a more conscientious power beyond the solar system. Let us say that the intuitional Buddhic world is interconnected by all intraplanetary magnetic fields and by all the solar system, and encompasses beyond according to the degree of each master or each logo of each cosmic creator. Obviously, that the feminine soul is Buddhic intuition. It is the domination of the sun. Those hierarchies are called dominations of the sun. Just as there are little angels, there are archangels, and there are seraphim, thrones, powers, exaltations, virtues, etc. In the grandstand of the heavens and the supersensitive regions or dimensions, in the intuitive Buddhic dimension, the female soul is Buddhika, because it has incarnated the inner Buddha, because it has incarnated the Supreme Buddha, because in it are the powers of Adi Buddha. The greatest joy for a master who comes to the manifestation of a cosmic day, a Mahamanvantara, is to one day return to his Adi Buddha when the cosmic day is over, or during the same process enter the Ion 13 and get lost in those regions that are unknown for us. Thus, the female soul is Buddhic because it has incarnated the Supreme Buddha, the intimate Christ, and the intimate Christ has incarnated all the parts of the being. Imagine that the female soul is the wife of the male soul, the Buddha or divine essence. The Buddha is the male soul, the fallen will in the animal. The Buddhata is the male soul, the fallen will in the animal generation. Now let us pray. In a comfortable position, we're going to relax our bodies, close our eyes, and uniting the words with intuition, imagination, and inspiration, we say, Divine Mahadeva, our elemental mage, our intimate Christ Shiva, with our soul and our heart we beg you to help us, to lead our sacred fire from our sexual gonads to the sun in our heart. In the name of Christ, for the love of Christ, for the mercy of Christ. We're going to inhale, transmuting the Creator energy, leading the divine fire of Ganesh, the Holy Spirit, throbbing in our sexual organs. Using the translucent of our imagination, we're going to see in our left sexual gonad a sphere of fire with a golden luminous light from the sun, and in our right sexual gonad, a sphere of fire with a silver luminous light from the moon. In the men, it is vice versa. To imagine is to see. To imagine is to create a wonderful world. Now we see that from our sexual gonads, two sunflower stalks come out, and through them, the fire and light ascend. They cross at the base of the coccyx, and again up at the height of the heart. We see a sunflower on the crown of our head, and that light is projected down between our eyebrows, where there is a diamond eye. Next, the light is directed down towards the throat, where there is yet another sun. And finally, this energy is deposited in our temple heart. Inside our temple heart, we see a great sun, and inside that sun, we see Michael, regent of the planet Sun. We see the angel Michael, who is of pure gold, with his golden armor, his golden sandals, and wielding a sword of pure gold. My Father, my God and my Lord, Divine Mother Kundalini Shakti, with my heart and my soul, we humbly implore your help. Grant me the grace to invoke and call here and now my divine inner Michael, by Christ, by Christ, by Christ. Concentrating our attention on our sexual gonads, let's inhale slowly and deeply, feeling that energy ascending our spine and depositing itself in the heart of the Blessed Michael.

O Michael, give me your light, give me your love, so that I may love you and my fellow men as I love myself. Without ceasing to see that golden angel, who is Michael, we inhale.

we plead to the Blessed Michael to instruct us in the mysteries of fire. Again, with an imagination joined in vibrant harmony, we inhale.

let's inhale again, offering the blessed energy of the Holy Spirit Shiva to the sacred angel Michael. Michael, King of the planet Sun, by the love of Christ, by the mercy of Christ, by Christ, deposit in my soul the strength of your golden light, the sword of the warrior to rescue my precious stones, to rescue my virtues, my 10,000 sisters that are embedded in so many demons that I carry within me, through the practice of the three factors of the revolution of consciousness. Be born, die, and sacrifice for humanity. O Michael, we give you infinite thanks for allowing us to connect your being with us. Amen.

Chapter 16, The Book of Life. A person is what his life is. That which continues beyond death is life. This is the meaning of the book of life that opens with death. When this subject matter is contemplated from a strictly psychological point of view, indeed, a routine day in our life is just a small replica of the totality of our life. Therefore, as an outcome of all of this, we can infer the following. If a human being does not work on himself today, he will never change. When one affirms that one wants to work on himself, and he does not work today, putting it off for tomorrow, such an affirmation will be a simple project and nothing more, because in it is a replica of all our life. There exists out there a common saying that states, "Do not leave for tomorrow what you can do today." If a human being says, "I will work on myself tomorrow," then he will never work on himself, because there will always be a tomorrow. This is very similar to a certain sign, notice, or poster that some merchants put in their stores, "I do not give credit today, but I will tomorrow." When any penniless person arrives asking for credit, he comes upon this terrible sign, and if he returns the next day, once more he finds this wretched notice or poster. This is what in psychology is called the sickness of tomorrow. As long as a person says tomorrow, he will never change. We need, with maximum urgency, to work on ourselves and not dream lazily of a future or any extraordinary opportunity. Those who say, "I will first do this or that, and then work," will never work on themselves. They are the dwellers of the earth mentioned in the Holy Scriptures. I knew a powerful landlord that used to say, "First of all, I need to be well off. Then I will work on myself." When I visited him on his deathbed, I then asked him the following question, "Do you still want to be well off?" He answered me, "I truly lament having wasted my time." He died some days later, after having acknowledged his mistake. That man had many lands. However, he wanted to own the neighboring properties so that he could become well off, so that his estate would be bordered exactly by four roads. The great Kabir Jesus said, "Sufficient unto the day is the evil thereof." Matthew 6, verse 34. Let us observe ourselves today, in whatever concerns the ever-recurring day, which is a miniature of our entire life. When a human being begins to work on his own self, here and now, today, when he observes his displeasure and pain, he then walks upon the path of success. It is impossible to eliminate what we do not know. Therefore, we must first observe our own errors. We need not only to observe our day, but also our relationship to it. A certain ordinary day that each person experiences directly exists, with the exception of unusual and uncommon incidents. So it is interesting to observe daily recurrence, the repetition of words and events towards each person, etc. That repetition or recurrence of events and words deserves to be studied. It leads us to self-knowledge. This audiobook has been broken into multiple parts to make the download faster. You have reached the end of this section, but not the end of the complete audiobook. Please check your library for the next section of this audiobook. Chapter 21, The Baptism of John. The second degree of the Venusian initiation, the superior octave of its corresponding initiation of fire, transcendently appeared as an esoteric result of the miraculous ascent of the radiant second serpent of light towards the interior and upper regions by the medullary spinal canal of the vital organic reserve, lingam sarira. It certainly was an unexpected magic encounter, the one I had with John in the Garden of the Hesperides, where the rivers with the pure water of life flow with milk and honey. I wish to refer with great solemnity to the Baptist, living reincarnation of Elisa. That colossus that lived in the roughness of the Carmelos Mountain, having for company the vicinity of wild beasts, and from where he used to emerge as lightning to sink and raise kings. Superhuman creature, sometimes visible, other times invisible,
which was respected until death. Clearly, the esoteric divine baptism of the Christus John had very deep archaic roots. It is appropriate to remember in this paragraph the baptism of Rama, the Christ yogi of the Hindustan. When they were at a half yojana from the southern bank of the river Sarayu, Visvamitra said sweetly, "Rama, it is convenient that you throw water over yourself, according to our rites. I am going to teach you our greetings, so as not to waste any time. First receive those two marvelous sciences, the potency and the ultra-potency. They will prevent tiredness, old age, or any other injury from invading your limbs." Having finished this speech, Visvamitra, the man of the mortifications, initiated Rama, who was already purified in the waters of the river and was standing up, the head inclined and the hands together, into the two sciences. This is a text from the Ramayana, and it invites good Christians to meditate. The Adamantine baptismal foundation can unquestionably be found in the Sahaja Mayathuna, Sexual Magic. It is urgent that full information on sex yoga was given to the candidate before receiving the baptismal waters. Rama had to be informed in advance by Visvamitra before being baptized. In this way, he got to know the sciences of the potency and the ultra-potency. The key to the baptism can be found in the scientific transmutation of the spermatic waters of the first instant. The baptismal sacrament is in itself full of a deep meaning. It is, in fact, a sexual commitment. To become baptized is thus equivalent, in fact, to signing a pact of sexual magic. Rama knew how to fulfill this terrible agreement. He practiced the Sahaja Mayathuna with his priestess wife. Rama transmuted the seminal waters into the wine of life of the alchemist, and at the end, he found the lost word. The Kundalini, having become the Logos, flowered in his fertile lips. Then he was able to say with all the strength of his soul, "The king is dead. Long live the king." In the presence of the Christus John, I could feel in my whole cosmic being the deep meaning of baptism. The Nazarenes are known as Baptists, Sabians and Christians of St. John. Their belief was that the Messiah was not the Son of God, but simply a prophet that wanted to follow John. Origen, Volume 2, page 150, observes that there are some that say of John the Baptist that he was the anointed one, Christus. When the metaphysical conceptions of the Gnostics that saw in Christ the Logos and the anointed one started to gain terrain, the primitive Christians separated from the Nazarenes, who accused Jesus of perverting the doctrines of John and exchanging the baptism on the Jordan with another one. Codex Nazaraeus, page 109. I will conclude this chapter emphasizing the following. When the second serpent of light made contact with the Adam of the Father in the magnetic field at the root of the nose, the Christ Son shone over the waters of life, and the initiatory final ceremony took place. Let the blessings of Amenzano, with their inalterability, be for all eternity. Amen. This audiobook has been broken into multiple parts to make the download faster. You have reached the end of this section, but not the end of the complete audiobook. Please check your library for the next section of this audiobook. Chapter 6. Life. In the field of practical life, we discover astonishing contrasts. Wealthy people with a magnificent residence and with many friends sometimes suffer terribly. Humble proletarians of picks and shovels or middle-class people often live in complete happiness. Many multimillionaires suffer from sexual impotence, and rich matrons cry bitterly due to their husbands' infidelities. In this day and age, the rich people of the earth look like vultures in golden cages. They cannot live without bodyguards. Statesmen drag chains. They are never free. Wherever they go, they are surrounded by people armed to the teeth. Let us study this situation in more detail. We need to know what life is,
Everyone is free to think as he likes. Regardless of whatever people say, indeed, nobody knows anything. Life is a problem that no one understands. When people want to freely tell us the story of their life, they quote events, names and surnames, dates, etc., and feel satisfaction when telling their stories. Those wretched people ignore that their stories are incomplete because events, names, and dates are merely the outer aspect of the movie. The inner aspect is missing. It is urgent to know states of consciousness. Each event is complemented with this or that psychological state. The states are internal, and the events are external. So, external events are not everything. Let it be understood that internal states are good or bad disposition, preoccupation, depression, superstition, fear, suspicion, mercy, self-commiseration, overestimation of oneself, states of one's sentiments of happiness, states of pleasure, etc. Unquestionably, internal states can correspond exactly to external events. They can be originated by the latter, or they cannot have any relationship with them whatsoever. In every case, states and events are different. Events do not always correspond exactly to compatible states. A pleasant event can be unrelated to its internal state. An unpleasant event could be unrelated with its internal state. When long-awaited events finally take place, we often feel that something is missing. Certainly, the corresponding internal state, which should have been combined with the external event, was missing. Many times, an unexpected event comes to be the one that has provided us with the best moments. This audiobook has been broken into multiple parts to make the download faster. You have reached the end of this section, but not the end of the complete audiobook. Please check your library for the next section of this audiobook.

The most tranquil moments of life are precisely the least favorable of the work upon oneself. Moments in life exist which are too complicated. In those moments, we have the marked tendency to identify easily with the events and completely forget about ourselves. In those circumstances, we do foolish things which lead nowhere. If, in those moments, we are alert, if instead of losing our minds, we remember our own selves, we then would discover with astonishment certain eyes whose possibility of existence we never suspected in the least. The sense of intimate self-observation is atrophied in every human being, yet such a sense will develop in a progressive manner by working seriously, by observing oneself from moment to moment. Thus, as the sense of self-observation gradually develops through its continuous use, we shall become more capable each time of directly perceiving those whose existence we previously never had the least bit of data about. Indeed, while in the sight of the sense of inner self-observation, each of those eyes which inhabit our interior assume this or that figure. This figure is secretly related to the defect that is personified within it. Undoubtedly, the image of each of those eyes has a certain unmistakable psychological flavor. We, through this image, instinctively apprehend, capture, trap its inner nature, and the defect which characterizes it. In the beginning, the esotericist does not know where to start. He feels the necessity of working on himself, but is completely disoriented. Yet, if we take advantage of the critical moments, of the more unpleasant situations, the most adverse instances, we shall then discover, if we are alert, our outstanding defects, the eyes that we must urgently disintegrate. Sometimes, one can begin with anger or pride, or with the wretched second of lust, etc. However, if we truly want a definite change, it is necessary to take note of our daily psychological states. Before going to bed, it is wise to examine the events that occurred during the day, the embarrassing situations, the thunderous laughter of Aristophanes, or the subtle smile of Socrates. It is possible that we may have hurt someone with a laugh, or that we caused someone to fall ill with a smile, or with a look that was out of place. Let us remember that in pure esotericism, good is all that is in its place. Bad is all that is out of its place. For instance, water is good in its place, but if the water is out of place, if it floods the house, then it would cause damage. It would be bad and harmful. Likewise, fire in the kitchen, when in its place, besides being useful, is good. Yet the fire out of its place, burning the furniture of the living room, would be bad and harmful. Thus, any virtue, no matter how holy it might be, is good in its place. Yet it is bad and harmful out of its place. We can harm others with our virtues. Therefore, it is indispensable to place virtues in their corresponding place. What would you say about a priest who preaches the word of the Lord inside a brothel? What would you say about a meek and tolerant male who blesses a gang of assailants attempting to rape his wife and daughters? What would you say about that type of tolerance taken to such an extreme? What would you say about the charitable attitude of a man who, instead of taking food home, shares his money among beggars who have a vice? What would be your opinion of a helpful man who, in a given moment, lends a dagger to a murderer? Remember, dear reader, that crime also hides within the rhythm of poetry. There is much virtue in the perverse one, and as much evil in the virtuous one. Even though it may appear incredible, crime also hides in the very perfume of prayer. Crime disguises itself as a saint. It uses the best virtues. It presents itself as a martyr and even officiates in the sacred temples. As the sense of ultimate self-observation develops in us, through its continuous use, we can see all those eyes that serve as a basic foundation to our individual temperament, whether it

be sanguine or nervous, phlegmatic or bilious. Although you may not believe it, dear reader, the fact is that behind the temperament that we possess, the most remote perfunderies of our psyche, the most abominable diabolic creations are hidden. To see such creations, to observe these monstrosities of hell within which our very same consciousness is imprisoned, is only possible with the ever-progressive development of the sense of intimate self-observation. Therefore, as long as a human being has not dissolved these creations of hell, these aberrations of himself, undoubtedly in the deepest part, in the most profound part of him, he will continue being something that must not exist, a deformity, an abomination. The most critical aspect of all of this is that the abominable person does not become aware of his own abomination. He believes himself to be beautiful, just, a good person. And he even complains about the lack of comprehension of others. He laments the ingratitude of his fellow men. He says that they do not understand him. He cries, affirming that they owe him, that they have paid him back with black coins, etc. The sense of intimate self-observation allows us to verify for ourselves, and in a direct manner, the secret work by which, in a given time, we are dissolving this or that I, this or that psychological defect, possibly discovered in difficult conditions and when we least expect it. Have you, sometime in your life, ever thought of what you like or dislike the most? Have you reflected on the secret causes of action? Why do you want to have a beautiful house? Why do you desire the latest model car? Why do you want to always be wearing the latest fashion? Why do you covet not being covetous? What offended you the most in a given moment? What flattered you the most yesterday? Why do you feel superior to this or that fellow in a specific moment? At what hour did you feel superior to someone? Why do you feel conceited when you relate your triumphs? Couldn't you keep quiet when they gossiped about someone you know? Did you receive the goblet of liquor out of courtesy? Did you accept smoking, although not having the vice, possibly because of the concept of education or out of manliness? Are you sure that you were sincere in your chatter? And when you justify yourself, when you praise yourself, when you boast about your triumphs and do so repeating what you have previously told others, do you comprehend that you are vain? The sense of intimate self-realization, in addition to allowing you to see clearly the I that you are dissolving, will also allow you to see the pathetic and defined results of your internal work. In the beginning, these creations of hell, these psychic aberrations that unfortunately characterize you, are more ugly and monstrous than the most horrendous beasts that exist at the bottom of the oceans or in the most profound jungles of the earth. Yet as you advance in your work, you will be able to evince through the sense of internal self-observation the outstanding fact that those abominations lose bulk. They grow smaller. It is intriguing to know that such bestialities, as they decrease in size, as they lose bulk and become smaller, they gain in beauty. They slowly assume a childlike figure. Finally, they disintegrate. They become a cloud of cosmic dust. Then the imprisoned essence is liberated. It is emancipated. It awakens. Undoubtedly, the mind cannot fundamentally alter any psychological defect. Obviously, the intellect can give itself the luxury of naming a defect with this or that name, of justifying it, of passing it from one level to another, etc. But it could not, by itself, annihilate it, disintegrate it. We urgently need a flaming power superior to the mind. A power that by itself is capable of reducing this or that psychological defect to a mere cloud of cosmic dust. Fortunately, there exists in us that marvelous fire that the ancient medieval alchemists baptized
with the mysterious name of Stella Mons, the Virgin of the Sea, the Azoth of the Science of Hermes, Tonantzin of Aztec Mexico, that derivated from our own intimate being, God Mother within our interior, who is always symbolized with the sacred serpent of the great mysteries. If, after having observed and profoundly comprehended this or that psychological defect, this or that I, we beg our individual cosmic mother, since each of us has his own, to disintegrate, to reduce to a cloud of cosmic dust, this or that defect, that is, the I, the motive of our interior work. Then you can be sure that it will lose mass, and that it will be slowly pulverized. All of this naturally implies successive deep works, always continuous, since no I can ever be disintegrated instantly. The sense of intimate self-observation will be able to see the progressive advance of the work in relation with the abomination whose disintegration truly interests us. Although it may appear incredible, Stella Mons is the astral signature of the human sexual potency. Obviously, Stella Mons has the effective power to disintegrate the aberrations that we carry in our psychological interior. The decapitation of John the Baptist is something that invites us to reflect. No radical psychological change is possible if we do not first pass through decapitation. Our own derivative being, Tonantzin, Stella Mons, as an electric power, is unknown to the entire humanity. Yet, she abides latent in the depth of our psyche. Ostensibly, she enjoys the power that permits her to decapitate any I before its final disintegration. Stella Mons is that philosophical fire that is found latent in all organic and inorganic matter. Psychological impulses can prove the intensive action of such a fire, and then decapitation is made possible. Some eyes are usually decapitated at the beginning of the psychological work, others in the middle, and the last ones at the end. Stella Mons, as a sexual igneous power, has full consciousness of the work that must be performed. She performs the decapitation at the opportune moment, at the appropriate instant. As long as the disintegration of all these psychological abominations, of all this lasciviousness, of all these curses, robbery, envy, secret or manifest adultery, ambition for money, or psychic powers, etc., has not been produced, even when we think ourselves honorable persons, true to our word, sincere, courteous, charitable, beautiful in our interior, etc. Obviously, we are nothing more than whitened sepulchres, beautiful from outside, yet full of disgusting filthiness inside. Erudition is good for nothing. The pseudo-wisdom of the complete information on the sacred writings, whether these be from the east or the west, from the north or the south, the pseudo-occultism, the pseudo-esotericism, the absolute certainty that one is well informed, the intransigent sectarianism with complete convincing, etc. This is because, indeed, at the bottom exists what we ignore, which is creations of hell, curses, monstrosities that hide behind the pretty face, behind the venerable countenance, underneath the most holy garb of the sacred leader, etc. We have to be sincere with ourselves and ask ourselves what we want if we have come to the Gnostic teaching out of mere curiosity. If, in reality, what we desire is not to pass through decapitation, then we are fooling ourselves. We are defending our own filthiness. We are proceeding hypocritically. Many sincerely mistaken ones who truly want to self-realize exist in the most venerable schools of esoteric wisdom and of occultism, yet they are not dedicated. Numerous are these people who assume that through good intentions it is possible to attain sanctity. Obviously, as long as one does not work intensely on those eyes that we carry within our interior,
They will continue to exist beneath the depth of our godly appearance and our upright conduct. The time has come for us to know that we are perverse ones, disguised with the robe of sanctity, wolves in sheepskin, cannibals dressed in gentlemen's clothing, executioners hidden behind the sacred sign of the cross, etc. As majestic as we may seem inside our temples or inside our classrooms of light and harmony, as sincere and sweet as we may seem to our fellow men, as reverent and humble as we may appear, the abominations of hell and all the monstrosities of the wars continue to exist at the bottom of our psyche. In revolutionary psychology, the necessity of the radical transformation is evident to us, and this is only possible by declaring on oneself a merciless and cruel war to the death. Indeed, all of us are worthless. Each one of us is a disgrace, the abomination of the earth. Fortunately, John the Baptist taught us the secret way, to die in oneself through psychological decapitation, disintegration of their interior abominations. This audiobook has been broken into multiple parts to make the download faster. You have reached the end of this section, but not the end of the complete audiobook. Please check your library for the next section of this audiobook. Chapter 5, The Rosicrucian Fraternity. I was already in the 18th spring of my adolescence, in my present reincarnation, when I had the great honor of becoming a member of the ancient Rosicrucian school. This worthy institution was fortunately founded by the great Dr. Arnoldo Krumheller, Doctor Colonel of the glorious Mexican Army, distinguished professor of the Medical University in Berlin, Germany, notable scientist, extraordinary polyglot. I turned up at the Aloha Lucis, then presided over by an illustrious gentleman of great intelligence. I will confess that, being a headstrong lad, I started arguing and showing some arrogance, but I finished studying. What seemed best for me was to go and sit near the wall, at the corner of the classroom, enraptured in ecstasy. Needless to say that, even when I was steeped into many intricate theories of vast content, I yearned with infinite longing to find my old way, the path of the razor's edge. Carefully excluding any feelings of psychopiety and any insubstantial wordiness, I definitely decided to combine theory and practice. Without prostituting my intelligence for gold, I truly preferred to prostrate myself, full of humility, in the presence of the demiurge creator of the universe. I found a rich and inexhaustible source of exquisite splendors in the magnificent works of Krumheller, Hartmann, Eliphas Levi, Steiner, Max Heindel, etc., etc., etc. Without boasting, I declare seriously, sincerely, and emphatically that, during that period of my life, I studied in an orderly fashion the whole of the Rosicrucian library. With infinite yearning, I searched along the road for a traveler possessing a precious balsam to heal my aching heart. I suffered dreadfully and cried out in my loneliness, invoking the holy masters of the Great White Lodge. The great Kabir Jesus said, "Knock, and it shall be opened unto you. Ask, and it shall be given you. Search, and you shall find." In the name of that which is real, I declare the following. According to the teachings of the Christian gospel, I asked, and it was given to me. I searched, and did find. I knocked, and it was opened. When dealing with such long and complex studies as those of the Rosicrucians, it is unquestionable that there is no way in which all the topics could be contained in the narrow frame of the present chapter. Therefore, I will only synthesize and draw some conclusions. Frontal chakra. It is developed by the intonation of the vowel I, as follows. I. Faculty, clairvoyance. Laryngeal chakra. It is developed by singing the vowel E, as follows.
Faculty, magic hearing. Cardiac chakra. It is developed by vocalizing the letter O, as follows. O. Faculties, intuition, inspiration, astral projection, etc., etc. Umbilical chakra. It is developed by singing the vowel U, as follows. Faculties, telepathy. Pulmonary chakra. These are developed by singing the letter A, as follows. A. Faculty, remembrances of past existences. IEOUA is the order of the vowels. All mantras are formed with these letters. Dr. Crumheller used to say that an hour of daily vocalization was better than reading a million books on pseudo-esotericism and pseudo-occultism. I used to inhale the supreme ardor of Christic prana, the vital breath of the mountains, and then exhale slowly, making the corresponding vowel resonate. For the sake of clarity, I shall indicate that each vowel was preceded by an inhalation, and that it resonates only in the exhalation. It is obvious that I inhaled by the nostrils and exhaled by the mouth. Concrete results. All my astral chakras, or magnetic centers, intensified their vibratory activity, rotating positively from left to right, like the hands of a clock, observed from the front and not from its side. Retrospective exercise. Using a fair amount of didactics, the professor taught us a certain marvelous retrospective exercise. He advised us never to move in bed at the exact instant of awakening, explaining to us that with such a movement the astral body is agitated and the recollections are lost. It is unquestionable that during the hours of sleep, the human soul travels outside the physical body. It is important not to forget our intimate experiences when returning to the body. He suggested to us to practice a retrospective exercise at this precise moment with the aim of remembering facts, occurrences, and places visited during dreams. Results. I solemnly declare that such a psychic exercise had astonishing results, because my recollections became more vivid, intense, and deep. Solar plexus. According to the instructions of the professor, I used to sit every day, preferably at dawn, on a comfortable armchair with the face towards the east. I imagined then in an extraordinary manner a gigantic golden cross, with the king star as its basic center, which cast divine rays from the east of the world that penetrated into my solar plexus after traveling the infinite space. I was delighted when I combined this exercise with the mantric intonation of the vowel U, prolonging the sound as it should be done,

0: Results. A result was the awakening of my telepathic eye, located, as mentioned above, in the region of the navel, and I became exquisitely hypersensitive. Since this magnetic chakra has amazing capabilities, such as the attraction and accumulation of the radiant energy of the solar globe, it is obvious that for this reason, my lotus flowers, or astral wheels, could receive higher electromagnetic charges that intensified further the vibrating radioactivity. It is appropriate to remind the reader at this moment that the solar plexus supplies all chakras of the human organism with solar radiations. I can assert emphatically and solemnly that each of my astral chakras developed in an extraordinary manner, thus intensifying my clairvoyant and clairaudient perceptions, etc., etc., etc. Departure. Just before I left this worthy institution, the professor said, "None of those present here should dare to characterize himself as a Rosicrucian, because all of us are nothing but simple, ordinary candidates to become Rosicrucians." And then he added, with great solemnity, "A Buddha, a Jesus, a Moria, a KH, etc., etc., etc., is a Rosicrucian." This audiobook has been broken into multiple parts to make the download faster. You have reached the end of this section, but not the end of the complete audiobook. Please check your library for the next section of this audiobook. Conclusion. With infinite happiness, we have concluded this work. With humbleness, we offer this work to the poor and suffering humanity. It has been said that there exist three rays of inner self-realization. These three rays are the mystic ray, the yogi ray, and the domestic ray. The beloved brothers and sisters of Gnosis, while resting on their staff, walk the three paths combined. Our motto is thelema, willpower. Beloved brothers and sisters, here we have an absolutely practical book on occultism. For the love of God, we, the brethren of the temple, advise you with infinite humility not to waste your time theorizing. The opium of the theorists is more bitter than death itself. Be humble in order to obtain wisdom. Once we have obtained wisdom, we must strive for even higher degrees of humility. Use the teachings of this book practically, and you shall develop your divine powers. Beloved brothers and sisters, be consistent and patient. We must have absolute faith in our Divine Mother Kundalini. The Lady of All Adoration guides her devotees from chakra to chakra. When the igneous serpent of our magical powers awakens, the devotee passes six short, unforgettable experiences. These six experiences are divine happiness, trembling body or body parts, astral projection, spiritual voluptuousness, coccyx pain, dizzy spells in conjunction with deep sleep filled with spiritual brightness. These six signs indicate to the disciple the awakening of Kundalini. This is how the gardener waters the delicate internal garden with the sublime nectar of life, until the delicious fruits of Eden appear. The Yellow Book is a guide for practical esotericism. Beloved disciples, we must understand that this is a text and a sure guide for the path of the initiation. Study this book and exercise these practices with intensity and supreme patience. Many occult powers appear with the awakening of the Kundalini. When this happens, we must be careful not to fall into pride. Once we have accumulated these powers, we must act as though we do not have them. We must recognize our own misery and sins. We must find shelter within the nothingness. We are the sinning shadow of that which has never sinned. We must develop our internal powers. But we must dissolve the I, the myself, the returning ego. By dissolving the I, we can obtain complete liberation. The ego is a terrible larva which is present within the various levels of the mind. When the ego is dissolved, the great Lord of the Light enters the soul and dwells within. we, the brethren of the temple, feel great bitterness when we see a great master who, in spite of having awakened the Kundalini, still has the living I, or ego, within the profound levels of the mind. Beloved brothers and sisters, this book will guide you to awaken your Kundalini and develop your occult powers. We must practice the exercises, but we must dissolve the ego. Again, we must recognize our own misery and sins. We must fast, pray, and walk with faith, patience, and charity along the difficult path that leads us to nirvana. Samael on Waior. Gnosis Central hopes that you have enjoyed this recording. Please visit GnosisCentral.com for more audiobooks. GnosisCentral.com presents an unabridged recording of The Yellow Book by Samael on Waior. Introduction. The adorable Mother Kundalini is the burning fire of the Holy Spirit. She is Mary, Maya, Isis, Adonia, Insoherta, Rhea, Sihilis, etc., etc., etc. She has thousands of adorable names. She is love, electricity, universal magnetism, cosmic force. The laws of cohesion and planetary gravity were created by the mother of all adoration. All of the brilliant, sparkling, and palpitating planets in the inalterable, adorable, infinite space rest within the delectable bosom of the blessed mother goddess of the world. The Lady of Supreme Adoration takes her children by their hand and guides them along the dangerous path of the razor's edge. The Divine Mother is entwined 3.5 times within the coccygeal church. The Lady of All Adoration opens the 7 apocalyptic churches of the spinal medulla. We must search for the Divine Mother within our heart temple. The cross of the initiation is received within the temple of the heart. She, the adorable Lady of Love, is the only one who has the power of awakening her children within the womb of the profound, universal spirit of life. The mind must become a serene lake, without tempests, so that it will reflect the picture of the starry skies. When the mind is quiet and silent, then the Divine Mother is pleased with us. This is our blessing. Peace is possible only by controlling the mind. The purity of thought guides the yogi towards perfection. We must venerate the masters, and we must practice our esoteric exercises filled with burning faith. Those initiates with faith will become ineffable beings. Wisdom and love will shine in the minds of those who have reached samadhi, the ecstasy of the saints. All of our beloved disciples can become true masters of samadhi with this book of flaming fire. Beloved brethren, arise along the path of the initiation with prudence. Remember that this path is full of dangers inside and outside. This is the path of the razor's edge. Drink the nectar of immortality from the pure fountain of ecstasy. Tread the path of perfect sanctity. The Divine Mother has the power to open all of the chakras of the astral body. The Lady of Perfection dwells within the electrons. Wise Gnostics meditate on her. Mystics adore her. Perfect couples lift her through the inedular canal by means of love. Take care of your seminal liquor. Avoid nocturnal emissions with the Arcanum AZF. Muscles must be relaxed for meditation. The spine must be kept flexible. We must drink pure water, and we must rise at dawn. Remember that honey, bee honey, is the food of the universal white fraternity. Eat fruits, grains, and plants often, and practice meditation daily. Remember that meditation is the daily bread of the wise. The Yellow Book is a book of absolutely practical transcendental occultism. Beloved brethren, here you have the yoga that is required for this new Aquarian era. Be gentle in order to listen, merciful in order to judge. May your Father who is in secret and may your divine mother Kundalini bless you. Samael on Wayor. This audiobook has been broken into multiple parts to make the download faster. You have reached the end of this section, but not the end of the complete audiobook. Please check your library for the next section of this audiobook. GnosisCentral.com presents an unabridged recording of Introduction to Gnosis by Samael on Wayor. First Degree of Introduction to Gnosis. This is the introductory degree to the Gnostic philosophical studies, or external degree of Gnosis. It is natural that all studies will begin with this degree, and eventually continue with the first, second, third degrees, etc. One should keep in mind that these are not the Gnostic esoteric degrees. The Gnostic esoteric degrees are received when the student is prepared for them. The Gnostic degrees, which are the authentic ones, cannot be revealed by anyone who has received them. This is forbidden. Whoever says, "I have so many degrees, so many initiations," is being dishonest. If a person wants to become an engineer, lawyer, doctor, etc., he has to prepare himself for it. That person will go to school and study a great deal. After he has a good theoretical basis in the field he studied, he will begin to practice what he has learned. Practice brings about perfection. The great sages, professionals, scientists, etc., have not merely come to attain a theoretical knowledge of their respective fields of study, but have also put this knowledge into practice. Theory by itself cannot bring about anything except an intellectual enjoyment on the part of those who understand it. Practice is needed. Study these lessons, but study them with true incentive, with the desire to learn, with the desire of understanding the superior knowledge. Remember that you need to put into practice what you learn if you want to achieve the perfection of the work. Lesson 1. It is necessary to be successful in life. If you truly want to be successful, you should begin by being sincere with yourself, recognizing your own errors. When we recognize our errors, we are on the path to correcting them. Everyone who corrects his own errors is inevitably successful. The businessman who daily blames others for his failures and never recognizes his own errors will not be successful. Remember that the great criminals consider themselves to be saints. If we visit a penitentiary, we will prove to ourselves that no thief or criminal considers himself guilty. Almost all of them say to themselves, "I am innocent." Don't make the same mistake. Have the courage to recognize your own errors. Thus, you will escape greater evils. Whoever recognizes his own errors can make a happy home. The politician, scientist, philosopher, religious person, etc., who comes to recognize his own mistakes can correct them and be successful in life. If you want to triumph in life, don't criticize anyone. Whoever criticizes others is weak, while the one who is critical of himself from moment to moment is a giant. Criticism is useless because it hurts the pride of others and provokes the resistance of the victim, who then seeks to justify himself. Criticism provokes an inevitable reaction against its own author. If you truly want to succeed, listen to this advice. Do not criticize anyone. The man or woman who knows how to live without criticizing anyone does not provoke resistance or reactions on the part of his fellow man, and, consequently, creates an atmosphere of success and progress. On the other hand, he who criticizes others has many enemies. We have to remember that human beings are full of pride and vanity, and this pride and vanity, which is inherent in them, produces a reaction, resentment, hate, etc., that is directed towards the one who criticizes. We can conclude, then, that the one who criticizes others inevitably fails. The one who wants to correct others should best begin by correcting himself. This gives better results and is less dangerous. The world is full of neurasthenic people. The neurasthenic type is a fault finder, irritable, and also intolerable. There are many causes of neurasthenia: impatience, anger, egotism, arrogance, pride, etc. A mediator exists between the spirit and the body, the nervous system. Take care of your nervous system. When your nervous system is irritated by something that exhausts you, it is better to flee from it. Work intensely, but with moderation. Remember that excessive work produces fatigue. If you do not pay attention to fatigue, if you continue with excessive work, then fatigue is substituted with excitement. When excitement turns morbid, it becomes neurasthenia. It is necessary to alternate work with pleasant rest. In this way, we avoid the danger of falling into neurasthenia. Every employer who wants to succeed should be careful of falling into the danger of neurasthenia. The neurasthenic employer criticizes everything and becomes unbearable. The neurasthenic despises patients, and as an employer, he becomes the executioner of his employees. Workers who must work under the orders of the neurasthenic and fault-finding employer end up hating the job and the employer. No discontented worker works with pleasure. Many times, enterprises fail because the workers are discontented, dissatisfied, and do not work efficiently in such circumstances. The neurasthenic, as a worker or office employee, becomes rebellious and ends up being fired from his job. Every neurasthenic worker seeks any occasion to criticize his employer. Every employer has pride and vanity, and it is obvious that he feels offended when his employees criticize him. The worker who lives criticizing his employer ends up losing his job. Take care of your nervous system. Work moderately. Enjoy yourself wholesomely. Do not criticize anyone. Try to see the best in all human beings. An exercise to control anger. Do you feel irritated or full of anger? Are you nervous? Reflect a little. Remember that anger can provoke gastric ulcers. Control anger through breathing. Inhale the vital air very slowly. Do not inhale through your mouth. Inhale through your nose, keeping your mouth properly closed. Mentally counting. 1, 2, 3, 4, 5, 6. Hold your breath, mentally counting 1, 2, 3, 4, 5, 6. Now exhale very slowly through your mouth, mentally counting 1, 2, 3, 4, 5, 6. Repeat the exercise until your anger subsides. This audiobook has been broken into multiple parts to make the download faster. You have reached the end of this section, but not the end of the complete audiobook. Please check your library for the next section of this audiobook. Chapter 26. The Three Traitors. In deep inner work, within the field of strict psychological auto-observation, we have to directly experience all the cosmic drama. The intimate Christ has to eliminate all the undesirable elements which we carry within ourselves. In our psychological depths, the multiple psychic aggregates yell, asking for crucifixion of the inner Lord. Unquestionably, each of us carries three traitors in his psyche. Judas, the demon of desire. Pilate, the demon of the mind. Caiaphas, the demon of ill will. These three traitors crucify the Lord of perfections in the very depths of our soul. They are three specific types of fundamental inhuman elements in the cosmic drama. Undoubtedly, this cited drama has always been secretly lived in the depths of the superlative consciousness of the being. The cosmic drama is not the exclusive property of the great Kabir Jesus, as learned ignoramuses always suppose. The initiates of all times, the masters of all centuries, have had to live the cosmic drama within themselves, here and now. However, Jesus, the great Kabir, had the courage to perform such intimate drama publicly, in the street and in broad daylight, in order to open for all human beings the sense of initiation without distinction of race, sex, caste, or color. It is marvelous that there is somebody who publicly taught all the peoples of the earth the intimate drama. The intimate Christ, though, is not lustful, has to eliminate from himself the psychological elements of lust. The intimate Christ, though in himself is peace and love, must eliminate from himself the undesirable elements of anger. The intimate Christ, not being covetous, has to eliminate from himself the undesirable elements of covetousness. Though not being envious, the intimate Christ has to eliminate from himself the psychic aggregates of envy. The intimate Christ, though he is perfect humility, infinite modesty, absolute simplicity, must eliminate from himself the sickening elements of pride, of vanity, of conceit. The intimate Christ, the Word, the creating Logos, always living in constant activity, has to eliminate in our interior, in himself and by himself, the undesirable elements of inertia, of laziness, of stagnation. The Lord of Perfection, though being used to all the fastings, temperate, never a friend of drunkenness and great banqueting, has to eliminate from himself the abominable elements of gluttony. A strange symbiosis is that of Christ Jesus, Christ man, a rare mixture of the divine and the human, of the perfect and the imperfect, an always constant test for the Logos. Most interesting of all is that the secret Christ is always a triumpher, somebody who constantly defeats darkness, somebody who eliminates darkness within himself, here and now. The secret Christ is the Lord of the Great Rebellion, rejected by the priests, by the elders, and by the scribes of the temple. Priests hate him. That is to say, they do not comprehend him. They want the Lord of Perfections to exclusively live in time in accordance with their unbreakable dogmas. The elders, that is to say, the dwellers on this earth, the good householders, the judicious people, the people with experience, abhor the Logos, the Red Christ, the Christ of the Great Rebellion, because he goes out of the world, out of their habits and antiquated reactionary customs, petrified in many yesterdays. The scribes of the temple, the rogues of intellect, abhor the intimate Christ, because he is the antithesis of the Antichrist. He is a declared enemy of all that compost heap of university theories which are so abundant in the markets of bodies and souls. The three traitors mortally hate the secret Christ and convey him to death within ourselves and in our psychological space. Judas, the demon of desire, always changes the Lord for 30 coins of silver, that is to say, for liquor, money, fame, vanities, fornication, adultery, etc. Pilate, the demon of the mind, always washes his hands, always declares himself innocent, is never to blame, constantly justifies himself to himself and to others. He seeks excuses, means to evade his own responsibilities, etc. Caiaphas, the demon of ill will, unceasingly betrays the Lord within ourselves. The adorable intimate one gives him the staff for him to lead his sheep to pasture. However, the cynical traitor turns the altar into a bed of pleasures, unceasingly fornicates, commits adultery, sells the sacraments, etc. These three traitors make the adorable intimate Lord suffer secretly without any compassion whatsoever. Pilate has a crown of thorns put on his brow. The evil eyes lash him, insult him, curse him in the intimate psychological space without any kind of mercy. This audiobook has been broken into multiple parts to make the download faster. You have reached the end of this section, but not the end of the complete audiobook. Please check your library for the next section of this audiobook. Chapter 5. To Accuse Oneself. The essence that each one of us carries within his interior comes from above, from heaven, from the stars. Unquestionably, the marvelous essence emanates from the note La, the Milky Way, the galaxy we live in. The precious essence passes through the note Sol, the sun, and then passes through the note Fa, the planetary zone, then enters this world and penetrates within our own interior. Our parent created the appropriate body for the reception of this essence that emanates from the stars. We return victoriously into the profound bosom of Urania by working intensely upon ourselves and sacrificing ourselves for our fellow men. We are living in this world for some reason, for something, for some special factor. Obviously, there is much in us that we must see, study, and comprehend, if indeed to know something about ourselves, about our own life, is what we long for. Tragic is the existence of one who dies without having known the purpose of his life. Each one of us must discover for himself the purpose of his own life, to discover what is that which keeps him prisoner within the prison of pain. Ostensibly, there is something within us that makes our life bitter, and this is what we need to firmly struggle against. It is not indispensable that we continue in disgrace. Therefore, it is urgent that we reduce to cosmic dust that which makes us so weak and miserable. It is useless for us to be conceited about ranks, honors, diplomas, money, vain subjective rationalism, aforementioned virtues, etc. We must never forget that hypocrisy and the silly vanities of our false personality make of us persons that are dull, rancid, retarded, reactionary, and incapable of seeing that which is the new. Death has many meanings, both positive and negative. Let us consider the magnificent observation of the great Kabir Jesus the Christ. Let the dead bury the dead. Many people, although alive, are in fact dead to all possible work upon themselves, and therefore to any inner transformation. They are people imprisoned in their dogmas and beliefs, people petrified in memories of many yesterdays, individuals fully of ancestral prejudices, persons who are the slave of what others might say, horribly lukewarm, indifferent, and sometimes know-it-all ignoramuses, who are convinced that they are right because that is what they were told, etc. Those people do not want to understand that this world is a psychological gymnasium through which it would be possible to annihilate that secret ugliness that we all carry within. If those wretched people could comprehend the lamentable state within which they dwell, they would tremble with horror. Nonetheless, such people think the best of themselves. They boast of their virtues. They feel they are perfect, generous, helpful, noble, charitable, intelligent, responsible, etc. Practical life as a school is formidable, but to take it as a goal in itself is manifestly an absurdity. Those who take life in itself, such as it is daily lived, have not comprehended the necessity of working upon themselves in order to achieve a radical transformation. Unfortunately, people live mechanically and have never heard anything about the inner work. Change is necessary, but people do not know how to change. They suffer greatly. However, they do not even know why they suffer. Money is not everything. Usually, the life of many wealthy people is truly tragic. This audiobook has been broken into multiple parts to make the download faster. You have reached the end of this section, but not the end of the complete audiobook. Please check your library for the next section of this audiobook. Chapter 5. To Accuse Oneself. The essence that each one of us carries within his interior comes from above, from heaven, from the stars. Unquestionably, the marvelous essence emanates from the note La, the Milky Way, the galaxy we live in. The precious essence passes through the note Sol, the sun, and then passes through the note Fa, the planetary zone, then enters this world and penetrates within our own interior. Our parent created the appropriate body for the reception of this essence that emanates from the stars. We return victoriously into the profound bosom of Urania by working intensely upon ourselves and sacrificing ourselves for our fellow men. We are living in this world for some reason, for something, for some special factor. Obviously, there is much in us that we must see, study, and comprehend, if indeed to know something about ourselves, about our own life, is what we long for. Tragic is the existence of one who dies without having known the purpose of his life. Each one of us must discover for himself the purpose of his own life, to discover what is that which keeps him prisoner within the prison of pain. Ostensibly, there is something within us that makes our life bitter, and this is what we need to firmly struggle against. It is not indispensable that we continue in disgrace. Therefore, it is urgent that we reduce to cosmic dust that which makes us so weak and miserable. It is useless for us to be conceited about ranks, honors, diplomas, money, vain subjective rationalism, aforementioned virtues, etc. We must never forget that hypocrisy and the silly vanities of our false personality make of us persons that are dull, rancid, retarded, reactionary, and incapable of seeing that which is the new. Death has many meanings, both positive and negative. Let us consider the magnificent observation of the great Kabir Jesus the Christ. Let the dead bury the dead. Many people, although alive, are in fact dead to all possible work upon themselves, and therefore to any inner transformation. They are people imprisoned in their dogmas and beliefs, people petrified in memories of many yesterdays, individuals fully of ancestral prejudices, persons who are the slave of what others might say, horribly lukewarm, indifferent, and sometimes know-it-all ignoramuses, who are convinced that they are right because that is what they were told, etc. Those people do not want to understand that this world is a psychological gymnasium through which it would be possible to annihilate that secret ugliness that we all carry within. If those wretched people could comprehend the lamentable state within which they dwell, they would tremble with horror. Nonetheless, such people think the best of themselves. They boast of their virtues. They feel they are perfect, generous, helpful, noble, charitable, intelligent, responsible, etc. Practical life as a school is formidable, but to take it as a goal in itself is manifestly an absurdity. Those who take life in itself, such as it is daily lived, have not comprehended the necessity of working upon themselves in order to achieve a radical transformation. Unfortunately, people live mechanically and have never heard anything about the inner work. Change is necessary, but people do not know how to change. They suffer greatly. However, they do not even know why they suffer. Money is not everything. Usually, the life of many wealthy people is truly tragic. This audiobook has been broken into multiple parts to make the download faster. You have reached the end of this section, but not the end of the complete audiobook. Please check your library for the next section of this audiobook.
1: Transmutation. We have today a fragment of the dissertation of the Buddhista and the Bodhisattva by our abbot Fernando Moya, direct disciple of Buddha Samaya. In any case, the Supreme Buddha, that is clear in our conscience, is the father of any master of the White Lodge. The Supreme Buddha Samaya explained to me that from the Supreme Buddha emanates the intimate Buddha. The intimate Christ unfolds to come to the physical manifestation through the suprasexual alchemy of a physical solar body, a physical vital body, a solar astral body, a solar mental body, a casual body, and he manifests himself from the world of causes. The intimate Buddha to the three-dimensional world passes through those regions, casual, mental, astral, vital, and physical, and speaks in the golden language of the gods. And Samael Patriarch told me, the Supreme Buddha said so to me, Brother, I have my gravity center in the world of the causes. I am expressing myself through the casual world now, through the human soul. I am the Supreme Buddha, and I speak for you this message. Is this clear, brother? Yes, Master, it is perfectly understood. Then Samael Buddha tells me, Look, brother, the Supreme Buddha, The father in the Hebrew Kabbalah is Keter, but above Keter in the Ion 13, because the 10 Ion is below, is the being of the being of the being. In the ring of light, in the earth of red color of the Aztecs, is the Ion 13. In the 13th heaven of any religion, or in the 13th heaven of Anahuac, there is the supreme headquarters of the being of the being of the being. Let us say, the Buddha of the Buddha of the Buddha. And there, he told me, is the Ion 13. In the 13th heaven is a cathedral, a humble temple where my sacred father is. Now the supreme Buddha is expressed to you, but the supreme Buddha is an immense

father and of the mother, to create the universe of Quetzalcoatl, the universe of the supreme, intimate Buddha, to come to manifestation through any planet with human bodies. Thus beyond the Ion 13 is the uncreated. Thus beyond the Ion 13 is the uncreated. Thus beyond the Ion 13 is the uncreated. There is Ipalneumani. In the Aztec Gnostic religion of Anoa'ab, Ipalneumani is the great invisible Elohim of the Hebrews, Galileans of the people of Qumran, Gnostic Satians and essences. Elohim is the one that Moses says that cannot be painted or ridiculed or described or talked about because it is the unknown. Elohim is Adi Buddha, the supreme Buddha Samael told me. There in the region of Adi Buddha is the unknown, which is the cause of the matter and spirit, but is not even matter or spirit. It is the cause of the matter and spirit for the manifestation. There where my Adi Buddha is, there exists his temple in the unknown. Each logos, each cosmic creator, each god has his Adi Buddha in the region of Adi Buddha, in the region of the Hindu-Tibetan Parabra. In the region of the Hindu-Tibetan Parabrahma, Brahma, the great beggar, created the universe, and Parabrahma is before Brahma, the creator, in the manifestation. Thus the uncreated absolute is the living personification of the Adi Buddha. There lies the region of Barbelos, the great force of the universal God, where Pisces Sophia springs, our Pisces Sophia. Pisces Sophia is the wisdom power. The power is the sexual force and the wisdom of each part of the being of a master, of a supreme Buddha or of the intimate Buddha. So the Adi Buddha at the dawn of life in the new Mahamvantara is the cosmic day in the pre-sunrise of the presence projects itself to the Ion 13. And there it is sown. It is anchored at Supreme Buddha, and he establishes his cathedral, and there the cosmic creators, in the rhythms of Jatavan and the Shatavan, sing the sacred liturgy to create the mental planet Earth, the astral Earth planet, the vital Earth planet, and the tridimensional physical planet. All the gods that did this at the dawn of life from the 13th Ion. All the gods did this at the dawn of life from the 13th Ion. Then I repeat, Adi Buddha, the unknown of each cosmic creator, is projected to the Ion 13. And there, in the place of the conjunctions, in the place of the Holy Spirit, this marvelous creation is fecundated, so that the worlds and the planets can reemerge in time and in the transdimensional space. So it is clear that from Adi Buddha, the unknown, sprouts the Supreme Buddha, who is the Father-Mother, and from the Father-Mother emanates the particular intimate Christ of each self-generated, self-begotten, or not generated master, that is to say, not self-realized. Understanding these deep Gnostic, theological, esoteric aspects, so that we know the roots of our own being, we come to understand that the inner Buddha, who is an emanation of the Supreme Buddha, this intimate Christ, this sacred heart, has two souls. One is the superlative consciousness of the intimate Buddha. The superlative consciousness of the intimate Buddha is the feminine soul of the intimate Buddha. Samael Patriarch tells us that the Buddhic consciousness, or feminine soul, is Buddhic intuitional, and that includes a more conscientious power beyond the solar system. Let us say that the intuitional Buddhic world is interconnected by all intraplanetary magnetic fields, and by all the solar system, and encompasses beyond according to the degree of each master, or each logo, of each cosmic creator. Obviously that the feminine soul is Buddhic intuition. It is

Obviously that the feminine soul is Buddhic intuition. It is the domination of the sun. Those hierarchies are called dominations of the sun. Just as there are little angels, there are archangels, and there are seraphim, thrones, powers, exaltations, virtues, etc. In the grand sun of the heavens and the supersensitive regions or dimensions, in the intuitive Buddhic dimension, the female soul is Buddhika, because it has incarnated the inner Buddha, because it has incarnated the supreme Buddha, because in it are the powers of Adi Buddha. The greatest joy for a master who comes to the manifestation of a cosmic day, a Mahamanvantara, is to one day return to his Adi Buddha when the cosmic day is over, or during the same process enter the Aeon 13 and get lost in those regions that are unknown for us. Thus the female soul is Buddhic because it has incarnated the supreme Buddha, the intimate Christ, and the intimate Christ has incarnated all the parts of the being. Imagine that the female soul is the wife of the male soul, the Buddha or divine essence. The Buddha is the male soul, the fallen will in the animal. The Buddhata is the male soul, the fallen will in the animal generation. Now let us pray. In a comfortable position, we're going to relax our bodies, close our eyes, and uniting the words with intuition, imagination, and inspiration, we say, Divine Mahadeva, our elemental mage, our intimate Christ Shiva, with our soul and our heart we beg you to help us, to lead our sacred fire from our sexual gonads to the sun in our heart, in the name of Christ, for the love of Christ, for the mercy of Christ. We're going to inhale, transmuting the Creator energy, leading the divine fire of Ganesh, the Holy Spirit, throbbing in our sexual organs. Using the translucent of our imagination, we're going to see in our left sexual gonad a sphere of fire with a golden luminous light from the sun, and in our right sexual gonad, a sphere of fire with a silver luminous light from the moon. In the men, it is vice versa. To imagine is to see. To imagine is to create a wonderful world. Now we see that from our sexual gonads, two sunflower stalks come out, and through them, the fire and light ascend. They cross at the base of the coccyx, and again up at the height of the heart. We see a sunflower on the crown of our head, and that light is projected down between our eyebrows, where there is a diamond eye. Next, the light is directed down towards the throat, where there is yet another sun. And finally, this energy is deposited in our temple heart. Inside our temple heart, we see a great sun, and inside that sun, we see Michael, regent of the planet Sun. We see the angel Michael, who is of pure gold, with his golden armor, his golden sandals, and wielding a sword of pure gold. My Father, my God and my Lord, Divine Mother Kundalini Shakti, with my heart and my soul, we humbly implore your help. Grant me the grace to invoke and call here and now my divine inner Michael, by Christ, by Christ, by Christ. Concentrating our attention on our sexual gonads, let's inhale slowly and deeply, feeling that energy ascending our spine and depositing itself in the heart of the Blessed Michael.

O Michael, give me your light, give me your love, so that I may love you and my fellow men as I love myself. Without ceasing to see that golden angel, who is Michael, we inhale.

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Again, with an imagination joined in vibrant harmony, we inhale.

0: Let's inhale again, offering the blessed energy of the Holy Spirit Shiva to the sacred angel Michael. Me cha. Michael, King of the planet Sun, by the love of Christ, by the mercy of Christ, by Christ, deposit in my soul the strength of your golden light, the sword of the warrior to rescue my precious stones, to rescue my virtues, my 10,000 sisters that are embedded in so many demons that I carry within me, through the practice of the three factors of the revolution of consciousness. Be born, die, and sacrifice for humanity. O Michael, we give you infinite thanks for allowing us to connect you, your being with us. Amen.
1: Chapter 12, The Two Rituals. There are certain tenebrous rites which survive from the most remote periods of history. The witches of Thessaly celebrated certain rituals in their ceremonies or tombs to invoke the shadows of the dead. On the anniversary of the death of their loved ones, they would meet before the tombs in the cemetery and, amidst the most terrifying shrieks, pierced their breasts so that blood would flow. This served as a vehicle for the shadows of the dead to materialize in the physical world. Homer, the great initiate, recounts in the Odyssey something concerning a ritual celebrated by a witch on the island of Calypso, where the cruel goddess Circe reigned. The priest cut the throat of a beast within a pit, filling it with blood. The priest invoked the soothsayer of Thebes. Homer tells that the soothsayer answered the call and was able to totally materialize thanks to the blood. The soothsayer of Thebes spoke personally with Ulysses and predicted for him many things. The wise author of Zoroaster said, "Write in blood and you will learn that blood is spirit." Goethe explained through Mephistopheles, saying, "This is a very peculiar fluid." The Last Supper. The Last Supper is a magical ceremony of immense power, something very similar to the archaic ceremony of blood brotherhood. The tradition of this brotherhood says that if two or more people mix their blood in a cup and then drink of it, due to the blood, they will remain united forever. The astral vehicles of these people will then be intimately associated for all of eternity. The Hebrew people attributed to the blood characteristics of a very special type. The Last Supper was a ceremony of blood. Each of the apostles brought drops of their own blood in their cups and emptied these into the chalice of Jesus Christ. In that chalice, the Adorable had also placed his royal blood. Thus, in the Holy Grail, the blood of Jesus Christ was mixed with the blood of his disciples. Tradition tells that Jesus also gave to his disciples infinitesimal particles of his own flesh to eat. And he took bread and gave thanks, and brake it, and gave unto them, saying, "This is my body, which is given for you. Do this in remembrance of me." Likewise also the cup after supper, saying, "This cup is the New Testament in my blood, which is shed for you." In this way, the pact was signed. Every pact is signed in blood. The astral of the Christ Jesus remained associated, united with his disciples, and with the whole of mankind through the pact of blood. The Adorable is the Savior of the world. This ceremony of blood is as ancient as the infinite. All the great avatars have verified it since ancient times. The great Lord of Atlantis also celebrated the Last Supper with his disciples. This ceremony of blood was not improvised by the Divine Master. This is a very ancient, archaic ceremony, the blood ceremony of the great avatars. Every Gnostic unction, whatever the cult or belief, sect or religion, is associated, united intimately with the Last Supper of the Adorable by the pact of blood. The primitive Holy Gnostic Christian Church to which we have the privilege of belonging, conserves in secret the primitive rituals used by the apostles. These were the rituals of the Christians who met in the catacombs of Rome during the epoch of the Caesar Nero. These are the rituals of the Essenes, a humble caste of great initiates, among whom was counted Jesus Christ. These are the primitive rituals of the ancient Christians. These rituals have power. In them is contained all our secret science of the great arcanum. When we realize, we vocalize certain mantra which has the power to sublimate the sexual energy to the heart. In the heart temple lives the internal Christ. When the sexual energies are sublimated to the heart, they then have the great joy of mixing with the forces of the internal Christ, so that one is able to enter the superior worlds. Our rituals are repeated on all the seven great cosmic planes. The ritual ceremony establishes a secret channel from the physical region, passing through all the seven great planes to the world of the solar logos. The Christic atoms of the solar logos descend via this channel and then accumulate in the bread and in the wine. This really is how the bread and wine, through the work of transubstantiation, become the flesh and blood of Christ. On eating the bread and drinking the wine, the Christic atoms are diffused throughout our whole organism and pass to the internal bodies to awaken in us those powers of a solar nature. The apostles drank the blood of Christ and ate the flesh of Christ. The Sexual Forces and the Ritual. In The Bush of Oreb by Dr. Adom, Magus Jeffa, we have found a description of the black mass of medieval times. Dr. Adom transcribes the paragraph from the work of Huysmans. This is such an interesting description that we cannot but make it known to our readers. Let us see. As a general rule, a priest would officiate. He would undress completely and then put on an ordinary chasuble. On the altar lay a naked woman, usually a petitioner. Two naked women served as acolytes. At times, adolescents were used who would necessarily be naked. Those who attended the practice were clothed or naked according to the whim of the moment. The priest would carry out all the exercises of the ritual, and those present accompanied this representation with whatever obscene gestures. The atmosphere became more and more charged. The ambiance became fluid to the highest degree. Of course, ever in accordance, the silence, the darkness, and the spiritual concentration. The current was attractive, that is to say, it placed the assistants in contact with the elementals. If, during this ceremony, the woman lying upon the altar concentrated her attention on a desire, it was not unusual for it to produce an absolutely real transmission, a transmission which changed that, the object of her desire, into a real obsession. The goal was achieved. That day, or during the following days, the phenomenon occurred and was attributed to the generosity of Satan. However, this fluid environment always had a disadvantage to exacerbate the nerves and to produce in some members of the assembly a hysterical state which sometimes became collective. At any given moment, it was not strange to see women out of their minds, tearing their clothing, and men abandoning themselves to wild gestures. As well, two or three women would very soon fall to the floor, seized by violent convulsions. They were simply mediums who entered into a trance. It was said that they were possessed, and everyone was satisfied. Here ends the account of Huysmans, as transcribed by Dr. Adom. By this account, we can see how rituals and sexual forces have been abused with terribly evil acts. It is clear that during one of these rituals, the state of extreme nervous excitement, being absolutely sexual and passionate, violently provokes the generation of a kind of mental force saturated with creative energy. The result of such a ritual is a magical phenomenon. Every ritual is related with blood and semen. The ritual is a double-edged sword. It defends and gives life to the pure and virtuous. The tenebrous and impure, it wounds and destroys. The ritual is more powerful than the dagger or dynamite. In ritual, one works with nuclear forces. Atomic energy is a gift of God. Just as it can cure, it can kill. Every temple in which the holy Gnostic unction is celebrated is, in fact, and for that reason, an atomic energy plant. In Atlantis, the black magicians also utilized similar rituals, combined with the sexual forces. The result of those abuses was the destruction of that continent, which had reached an extremely high level of civilization. The sexual forces are intimately related with the four elements of nature. Every black ritual, every black mass, has its fatal coordinates in nature. Now, we have explained what were the causes of the sinking of Atlantis. The sexual force is like electricity. It is found everywhere. It is a force that resides in the electrons. This force flows in the nucleus of every atom and in the center of every nebula. Without this force, the worlds of infinite space would not exist. This is the creative energy of the third logos. White magicians and black magicians work with this force. White magicians work with white rituals. Black magicians with black rituals. The Last Supper of the adorable Savior of the world was an archaic and very ancient tradition, lost in the night of the centuries. The black mass and all those black ceremonies of the tenebrous derive from a very ancient lunar past. In all the ages, two rituals have existed, one of light, the other of darkness. The ritual is practical magic. The black magicians mortally hate the Holy Eucharist. The magicians of darkness justify their hatred of the rituals of bread and wine in the most diverse ways. Sometimes they give the Gospels the most capricious interpretations to suit their fancy. Their own subconscious betrays them. They try to do away with the Last Supper in some manner or other. They hate the Last Supper of the adorable. Our disciples should be alert and vigilant towards this type of dangerous person. Everyone who hates the rituals of the Last Supper is a black magician. Everyone who rejects the bread and wine of the holy Gnostic unction, in fact, rejects the flesh and blood of Christ. Such people are black magicians. The Gnostic Church. There are four very important ways with which the perfect matrimony should be acquainted. First, the way of the fakir. Second, the way of the monk. Third, the way of the yogi. Fourth, the way of the balanced man. The universal Gnostic Christian movement has school and religion. We live the first way in practical life, learning to live correctly. The second way lies in our church. It has its sacraments, its rituals, and its convent life. The third way we live as practical occultists. We have our esoteric practices, special exercises for the development of the latent faculties within man. The fourth way, the path of the astute man. We live completely in practice by leading the most balanced life. We study alchemy and Kabbalah, and we work disintegrating the psychological I. We are not members of the Roman Catholic Church. That church follows only the way of the monk. We travel all four ways. We have the way of the monk in our Gnostic religion, with its patriarch, its archbishops, bishops, and priests. For this reason, we do not pertain to the Church of Rome. Neither are we against any other religion, school, or sect. Many priests of the Church of Rome have passed our ranks. People of all organizations have affiliated themselves with our Gnostic movement. Our Gnostic Church is the most complete. In the way of the fakir, we learn to live correctly. In the way of the monk, we develop emotion. In the way of the yogi, we practice esoteric exercises, which activate the dormant occult powers of man. In the way of the balanced man, we work with alchemy and Kabbalah and struggle to disintegrate the ego. Our Gnostic Church is the transcendent church. That church is found in the superior worlds. We also have many temples in the physical world. In addition, we have opened thousands of Gnostic lumicials, where the holy rituals are celebrated, and we study the secret doctrine of the adorable Savior of the world. We should not forget that our Gnostic movement is both school and religion. It has already been definitely proven that Jesus the Christ was Gnostic. The Savior of the world was an active member of the Essene group, mystics who neither cut hair nor beard. The Gnostic Church is the authentic primitive Christian church whose first pontiff was the Gnostic initiate called Peter. Paul of Tarsus also belonged to it. He was Nazarene. The Nazarenes were another Gnostic sect. The primitive Christian church was the true esoteric trunk from which many neo-Christian sects issued, such as Roman Catholicism, Protestantism, Adventism, the Church of Armenia, etc. Frankly, we have taken the decision to make publicly known the root of Christianity, Gnosticism. This is the primitive Christian church. The patriarch Basilides belonged to the Gnostic church. A celebrated alchemist, he left a book of lead with 7 pages, which is preserved, according to Master Krumheller, in the Kircher Museum in the Vatican. Archaeologists are unable to understand this book because it is a book of occult science. Basilides was a disciple of Saint Matthias. The Roman Catholicism of today is not true Catholicism. The legitimate and authentic Catholicism is the primitive Gnostic Christian Catholicism. The Roman sect of today is only a deviation of primitive Gnostic Catholicism. This is really the fundamental reason why we completely distance ourselves from the sect of Rome. Saints such as Saturnius of Antioch, the celebrated Kabbalist, belonged to the primitive Gnostic Catholic Christian Church. Simon Magus, who unfortunately strayed. Carpocrates, who founded various Gnostic convents in Spain. Marcion of Ponto. St. Thomas. Valentinus, the great master of major mysteries called St. Augustine. Tertullian. St. Ambrose. Irenaeus. Hippolytus. Epiphanius. Clement of Alexandria. Mark, the great Gnostic who gave his attention to the holy Gnostic unction, and who left us extraordinary teachings regarding the path of the sexual forces through the 12 zodiacal doors of the human organism. Also Gnostic were Cerdon, Empedocles, Saint Geronimo, and many other saints of the ancient primitive Gnostic Catholic Christian Church from which the present-day Roman sect deviated. Sacraments. In our Gnostic Church, we have baptism, communion of bread and wine, matrimony, confession, amicable talks between masters and disciples, and finally, the extramunction. The Gnostic matrimony in the Transcendental Church is very interesting. In this sacrament, the woman wears the vestment of the Gnostic priestess, and her husband receives her as his wife. In this, the holy masters officiate, and she is received as wife with the promise not to fornicate. The Christ. The Gnostic Church adores the Savior of the world, called Jesus. The Gnostic Church knows that Jesus incarnated the Christ, and for this reason, it adores him. Christ is neither a human nor a divine individual. Christ is a title given to every profoundly realized master. Christ is the army of the voice. Christ is the Word. The Word is far beyond the body, the soul, and the spirit. Whoever achieves incarnation of the Word receives, in fact, the title of Christ. Christ is the Word itself. It is necessary that each one of us makes the Word flesh. When the Word is made flesh in us, we speak the Word of light. In reality, various masters have incarnated the Christ. In secret India, the Christ Yogi Babaji, the immortal Babaji, has lived for millions of years. The great master of wisdom, Count Humi, also incarnated the Christ. Sanat Kumara, the founder of the great college of initiates of the White Lodge, is another living Christ. In the past, many have incarnated him. In the present, some have incarnated him. In the future, many will incarnate him. John the Baptist also incarnated the Christ. John the Baptist is a living Christ. The difference between Jesus and the other masters who also incarnated the Christ is in hierarchy. Jesus is the highest solar initiate of the cosmos. Resurrection. The Supreme Great Master Jesus lives presently with the same physical body, resurrected from the dead. The Great Master lives at this moment in Shambhala. This is a secret land in Oriental Tibet. Together with the Supreme Great Master live many other resurrected masters who collaborate with him in the great work of the Father. Unction. The initiate priest, in a state of ecstasy, perceives the Christ substance working magically, transmits his own influence to the bread and wine, awakening then the Christonic substance which is rooted in those elements, so that it may work miracles, awakening the Christic powers of our internal bodies. Sacred vestments. In the great Gnostic cathedrals, the Gnostic priest normally uses the three vestments of any Catholic priest: cassock, rochet, and chasuble. These three vestments legitimately belong to the primitive Gnostic Catholic Christian Church. The cap is also used. The three vestments worn over one another represent the body, the soul, and the spirit, the physical, astral, and spiritual worlds. The cap means that he is a man. When he preaches, he covers his head to signify that he is only expressing personal opinions. In the Gnostic lumicials, the priest only uses a sky blue tunic with a white cord at the waist. He also wears sandals. The Isis of the Gnostic lumicials only covers her head with a white veil. That is all. In other times, we ordained that those attending use their own tunics, a tunic similar to the one which each one has internally in the intimus, according to his esoteric grade. Later, we had to prohibit this custom due to abuses by many of those present who, believing themselves to be high initiates, dressed in beautiful tunics and gave themselves sonorous names. As well, this lent itself to pride. Many who were seen dressed in tunics of certain grades were filled with vanity and pride during the rite, and looked with scorn on those of a lesser esoteric grade. The officiating altar. The officiating altar should be of stone. Remember that we work with the philosophical stone, sex. The altar also signifies the philosophical earth. The base of the chalice, the stem of the plant, and the sacred cup symbolize the flower. This means that the Christonic substance of the sun penetrates the uterus of the earth, making the grain germinate and the ear of wheat grow until the fruit appears, the seed. The grain being given, the rest dies. All the power of the Christ Son is enclosed in the grain. The same thing happens with the wine. The sun makes the grape mature. All the power of the Christ Son is enclosed in the grape. With the Gnostic unction, all the Christic solar powers are released from the bread and the wine. They then act within our organism, Christifying us. Epiphany. Epiphany is the manifestation, or the revelation, or the ascension of Christ in us. According to Krumheller, Driesch, the great theologian, said, "The discovery of what one desires, the religare, or the union with divinity, must be by these four ways: receive God, the Eucharist, amorous union, sexual magic, filial love, feel oneself the Son of God, death and reincarnation." The Gnostic lives these four ways. The Praetor. The Gnostic Church exists in the higher worlds, the cathedral of the soul. In that cathedral, rituals take place at dawn on Fridays and Sundays, or whenever there is a need to do good for humanity. Many devotees attend the Praetor in the astral body. There are also athletes of the science of genus who go in their physical body to the Praetor. There, all these devotees have the privilege of receiving the bread and the wine. Key to go into astral consciously. The key to go into astral is very simple. It is sufficient to go to sleep, mentally pronouncing the powerful mantram, Fa Ra On. This mantram is divided into three syllables, Fa Ra On. When the devotee finds he is in that state of transition, which exists between vigil and sleep, he will go within, by means of conscious self-reflection, and then will gently get up from his bed, completely identified with his light and fluid spirit. In the astral body, every devotee can attend the Praetor. People who have not yet engendered the Christ astral suffer a great deal because they are unable to learn to go into astral, other than with many hardships and much work. Those who have engendered the Christ astral in past reincarnations leave the physical body with great ease. Key to take the physical body into a state of genus. The disciple will concentrate on the master Aguara. The disciple should fall asleep reciting this prayer. I believe in Christ. I believe in Aguara, Babaji, Mataji, and the genus masters. Take me out of my bed with the physical body. Take me to the Gnostic Church with my physical body in the state of genus. The devotee will pray this prayer thousands of times. The devotee should fall asleep praying this prayer. When the devotee feels more asleep than awake, when he feels his body as if weak and full of lassitude, when he feels as though drunk with sleep, when he already begins to dream, he gets up from his bed, conserving sleep as the miser conserves his treasure. All the power lies in sleep. In those moments, tremendous forces are working which elevate the vibration of the physical body, accelerating the movement of the atoms to surprising velocities. Then, the physical body enters the state of genus. It penetrates hyperspace. If the student makes a leap with the intention of floating, then he will notice with surprise that he can fly. In that state, he is invisible to the physical world. In that state, he can attend the Praetor. When the physical body is entering the state of genus, it seems to inflate from bottom to top, from the ankles upwards. Properly speaking, it is not that it inflates, but rather that the astral forces permeate it, giving it that inflated appearance. General aspects of the Gnostic ritual. When the Catholic officiant passes from the side of the epistle to the side of the gospel, for the profane Romanists, it is the passing of Christ from Herod to Pilate. But for the Gnostic priests, it is the step from one world to another after death. The four seasons. We the Gnostics have a different habit for each season. In the astral, there are angels who take turns in the work of helping humanity. Raphael in spring, Uriel in summer, Michael in the autumn, Gabriel in winter. All these angels attend the Gnostic rituals to help us. The Our Father. Of all our ritual prayers, the most powerful is the Our Father. This is a magical prayer of immense power. Imaginations, inspiration, intuition are the three obligatory paths of initiation. The Master, Huhirakocha, says the following. First, it is necessary to see spiritual things internally, and then one must listen to the verb or divine word in order to have our organism spiritually prepared for intuition. This trinity is found in the first three supplications of the Our Father, namely, Hallowed be thy name, that is to say, the divine word, the magnificent name of God, the creative word. Thy kingdom come, that is to say, with the pronunciation of the word, of the mantram, the internal kingdom of the holy masters comes to us. Thy will be done, the union with God, leaving all resolved. With these three petitions, Krumheller says, we have asked all. And if one day we achieve it, we will already be gods, and inasmuch shall no longer need to ask. The Gnostic Church preserves all the secret doctrine of the adorable Savior of the world. The Gnostic Church is the religion of happiness and beauty. The Gnostic Church is the virginal trunk from which arose Romanism and all other sects that adore the Christ. The Gnostic Church is the only church that keeps in secret the doctrine which Christ taught by word of mouth to his disciples. We are not against any religion. We invite the people of all holy religions who adore the Lord to study our secret doctrine. We should not forget that there are rituals of light and darkness. We possess the secret rituals of the adorable Savior of the world. We neither scorn nor underestimate any religion. All religions are very precious pearls strung upon the golden thread of divinity. We only affirm that Gnosis is the flame from which emerge all religions of the universe. That is all. This audiobook has been broken into multiple parts to make the download faster. You have reached the end of this section, but not the end of the complete audiobook. Please check your library for the next section of this audiobook. Chapter 10, The Psychological I. This question of the myself, of what I am, that which thinks, feels, and acts, is something we must auto-explore in order to know it profoundly. Everywhere, there are very nice theories which attract and fascinate. Nevertheless, all that would be of no use if we did not know ourselves. It is fascinating to study astronomy or to enjoy some serious reading matter. However, it is ironic to become erudite and not to know anything about oneself, about the I am, about the human personality we have. Everyone is very free to think whatever he pleases. And the subjective reason of the intellectual animal mistakenly called man is enough for everything. It can make a mountain out of a molehill, as well as a molehill out of a mountain. Many are the intellectuals who live playing with rationalism. And after all, what? To be erudite does not mean to be wise. Learned ignoramuses abound like weeds. And not only do they not know, but they even do not know that they do not know. By learned ignoramuses, it should be understood the know-it-alls who believe that they know, and they do not even know themselves. We could theorize beautifully of the I of psychology, but that is not precisely what interests us in this chapter. We need to know ourselves directly, without the depressing process of option. In no way would this be possible if we did not auto-observe ourselves in action from instant to instant. From moment to moment. It is not a matter of seeing ourselves through some theory or through simple intellective speculation. What is interesting is to see ourselves directly. Only thus will we be able to reach true knowledge of ourselves. Although it might seem incredible, we are mistaken about ourselves. Many things we believe we have, we do not have. And many things we believe we do not have, we have. We have got false ideas about ourselves, and we must make an inventory to know what is too much in ourselves and what we are lacking. We suppose ourselves to have these or those qualities, which in fact we do not have, and we certainly ignore many virtues which we have. We are asleep people, unconscious people, and this is what is serious. Unfortunately, we think the best of ourselves and not even suspect that we are asleep. The Holy Scriptures insist on the need to wake up, but do not explain the system to achieve such awakening. The worst of it is that many have read the Holy Scriptures and do not even understand that they are asleep. Everybody believes that they know themselves, and they do not even suspect the existence of the doctrine of the many. Really, the psychological I of everyone is multiple. It always occurs as many. We mean by this that we have many eyes, and not a single one, as learned ignoramuses always suppose. To deny the doctrine of the many is to foolishly ignore oneself, because, in fact, it would be the height of absurdity to ignore the many contradictions each one of us has. I'm going to read a newspaper, says the eye of the intellect. To hell with such reading, exclaims the eye of movement. I prefer to go for a ride on my bike. Forget it, shouts a third one in there. I'd rather eat. I'm hungry. If we could see ourselves completely in a mirror, the way we really are, we would discover for ourselves directly the doctrine of the many. Human personality is only a puppet controlled by invisible strings. The I, which today makes a vow of eternal love for Gnosis, is later on displaced by another I, which has nothing to do with the pledge. Then the fellow withdraws. The I, which today swears eternal love to a woman, is later on replaced by another one, which has nothing to do with that oath. Then the fellow falls in love with another woman, and the house of cards collapses. The intellectual animal mistakenly called man is like a house full of many people. Amongst the many eyes, there is no order or any concordance at all. They all quarrel with each other and dispute for supremacy. When any of them gains control of the capital centers of the organic machine, feels itself the only one, the master, but it is finally overthrown. Considering things from this point of view, we come to the logical conclusion that the rational mammal does not have true sense of moral responsibility. Unquestionably, what the human machine may say or do in any given moment depends exclusively on the kind of eye which is controlling him in those instants. It is said that Jesus of Nazareth drove 7 demons out of the body of Mary Magdalene, 7 eyes, living personifications of the 7 deadly sins. Obviously, each of these 7 demons is head of legion. Therefore, they can establish as corollary that the intimate Christ was able to expel from the body of Mary Magdalene thousands of eyes. Reflecting upon all this, we can clearly infer that the essence is the only worthy thing we have interiorly. Unfortunately, it is trapped among all those multiple eyes of the revolutionary psychology. It is lamentable that the essence itself processes itself by virtue of its own bottling. Unquestionably, the essence, or consciousness, which is the same, sleeps deeply. This audiobook has been broken into multiple parts to make the download faster. You have reached the end of this section, but not the end of the complete audiobook. Please check your library for the next section of this audiobook. Chapter 3, Psychological Rebellion. It is not irrelevant to remind our readers that a mathematical point exists within ourselves. Unquestionably, such a point is never found either in the past or in the future. Whosoever wants to discover that mysterious point must look for it here and now, within oneself, at this exact moment, not a second earlier, not a second later. The two horizontal and vertical lines of the Holy Cross intersect at this point. Thus, we find ourselves from moment to moment before two paths, the horizontal and the vertical. It is evident that the vertical is different. It is the path of intelligent rebels, of revolutionaries. It is apparent that the horizontal path is too base. My buddy and everybody travel it, by those who are juvenile and those who are senile. When one remembers oneself and works upon oneself, when one does not become identified with all the problems and sorrows of life, it is a fact that one is traveling along the vertical path. Certainly, it is never an easy task to eliminate negative emotions, to lose all identification with the trend of life, with all types of problems, with business, debts, loan payments, mortgages, telephone, water, and power payments, etc. The unemployed ones, those who have lost their position or job for one reason or another, evidently suffer because of lack of money, and for them to forget their situation and not worry or identify themselves with their own problem becomes tremendously difficult. Those who suffer and those who cry, those who have been victims of some betrayal or injustice, victims of ingratitude, calumny, fraud, really do forget themselves. They forget their inner being. They identify themselves totally with their moral tragedy. The work on oneself is the fundamental characteristic of the vertical path. Nobody treads upon the path of the great rebellion if he never works on himself. The work to which we are referring is of a psychological nature. This work deals with a certain transformation of the moment in which we find ourselves. We need to learn to live from moment to moment. For example, a person who is desperate about some sentimental, economical, or political problems has obviously forgotten his inner self. If such a person would stop for a moment, observe the situation, try to remember his inner self, and then try to understand the reason for this attitude, if he would reflect a little and think that everything passes away, that life is fleeting, illusory, and that death reduces all the vanities of the world to ashes. If he would understand that his problem in reality is nothing more than a worthless flame and soon dies, he would suddenly see, with great surprise, that everything has changed. It is possible to transform mechanical reactions through logical confrontation and the intimate self-reflection of the being. It is evident that people react mechanically when faced with the diverse circumstances of life. Wretched people, they usually become the victims. When flattered, they smile. When humiliated, they suffer. They insult if insulted. They hurt if they are hurt. They are never free. Their fellow men have the power to drive them from happiness to sadness, from hope to despair. Each of these persons traveling along the horizontal path is similar to a musical instrument on which each of his fellow men can play the tune he wishes to. Whosoever learns how to transform mechanical reactions is in fact entering onto the vertical path. This represents a fundamental change in the level of being, an extraordinary result of the psychological rebellion. This audiobook has been broken into multiple parts to make the download faster. You have reached the end of this section, but not the end of the complete audiobook. Please check your library for the next section of this audiobook. The German Eddas mention the Christos, the god of their theogony, similar to Jesus, born on the 24th of December at midnight, the same as Odin, Wotan, and Belenos. When one studies the Gospel of Krishna, the Hindu Christ, one is astonished upon discovering the same Gospel of Jesus. However, Krishna was born many centuries before Jesus. Devaki, the Hindu virgin, conceived Krishna by the deed and grace of the Holy Spirit. The child god Krishna was transported to the stable of Nandan, and the gods and angels came to adore him. The life, passion, and death of Krishna is similar to that of Jesus. It is worthwhile to study all religions. The comparative study of religions leads one to comprehend that all religions conserve the eternal values, that no religion is false, that all are true. All religions talk about the soul, about heaven, hell, etc. The principles are always the same. Among the Romans, hell was the Avernus. Among the Greeks, it was the Tartarus, and among the Hindus, the Avicii, etc. Heaven, among the Romans and Greeks, was Olympus. When the religion of the Enum ended, when it degenerated, the priests became soothsayers, jugglers, etc. But the eternal principles did not die. They were robed with the new religious form of Christianity. The pagan priests, denominated augur, druid, flamen, hierophant, Dionysus, and sacrificer, were rebaptized in Christianity with the sacred titles of the clergy pastors, prelates, pope, anointed, abbot, theologian, etc. The sibyls, vestals, druidesses, popesses, deaconesses, menades, pythonesses, etc., were in Christianity denominated as novices, abbesses, canonesses, superior prelates, reverends, sisters, nuns. The gods, semi-gods, titans, goddesses, sylphids, cyclops, messengers of the gods of ancient religions were rebaptized with the names of Migals, archangels, seraphim, powers, virtues, thrones, etc. If the gods were adorned in antiquity, they are also adorned now, except with different names. Religious forms change according to the historical times and the races. Each race needs its special religious form. People need religion. A people without religion are in fact a total barbarian, cruel, and pitiless people. The fourth unit of reason. The fanatic communists mortally hate anything that has the flavor of divinity. Fanatic materialists believe that with their three-dimensional reasoning, they can resolve all the problems of the cosmos, and the worst of the matter is that they do not even know themselves. The God matter of the materialistic gentleman does not withstand an in-depth analysis. Until now, the fanatics of Marxist dialectic have not been able to really demonstrate the existence of matter. During the entire past century and part of the 20th century, the fanatic materialists have wasted their time arguing the already tiresome subject of matter and energy. Much has been said about energy and matter. Nonetheless, the latter continue, in spite of all speculations, really being the unknown XY. So what? The funny thing of the matter is that the reactionary followers of the famous dialectic materialism have always tried to define one for the other. It is certainly ridiculous to define the unknown with the unknown. The poor children kidnapped from Tibet are taught in Peking phrases such as this. Matter is that in which the changes called movements are carried out. And movements are those changes which are carried out in matter. This is the identity of the unknown. X equals Y, Y equals X. The conclusion, it is a vicious circle, ignorance, and absurdity. Who has at some time had in the palm of his hand a piece of matter without any form whatsoever? Who has known matter free of every form? Who has at some time known energy free of the concept of movement? Matter in itself, energy in itself, who has known it? No one has seen matter. No one has seen energy. The human being only perceives phenomena, things, forms, images, etc., but never has he seen the substance of things. The materialistic gentlemen totally ignore everything that a given substance is, and dogmatically call it matter, when in reality they have only

those who do not want to know things in themselves. Art. As the human being precipitated himself down the path of involution and degeneration, as he became more and more materialistic, his senses also deteriorated and degenerated. A school of Babylon that was dedicated to the study of everything related to the olfactory sense comes to our memory. They had a motto that said, "Seek the truth in the shades of aromas obtained between the moment of the action of frozen cold and the moment of the action of warm decomposition." That school was persecuted and destroyed by a very terrible chief. That chief had very dishonest business matters, and he was soon indirectly accused by those affiliated to that school. The sense of smell, extraordinarily developed, permitted the students of said school to discover many things that were not convenient to government chiefs. There was another very important school in Babylon, the School of Painters. This school had as a motto, "Discover and elucidate the truth, only by the tonalities which exist between black and white." During that time, those affiliated with such a school could normally utilize, without difficulty, nearly 1,500 shades of the gray color. From the Babylonian period until these sad days in which we live, the human senses have been frighteningly degenerated due to the materialism which Marx justifies as his manner with the cheap sophistry of his dialectic. The eye continues after death and is perpetuated in our descendants. The eye is complicated with materialistic experiences and becomes robust at the expense of human faculties. As the eye has become invigorated throughout the centuries, human faculties have been degenerated more and more each time. The sacred dances were authentic, informative books that deliberately transmitted certain transcendental cosmic teachings. The dancing dervishes do not ignore the mutually equilibrated seven temptations of living organisms. The ancient dancers knew the seven independent parts of the body and knew very well what the seven different lines of movement are. The sacred dancers knew very well that each of the seven lines of movement possesses seven points of dynamic concentration. The dancers of Babylon, Greece, and Egypt did not ignore that all of this crystallizes in the whirling atom and on the gigantic planet that dances around its center of cosmic gravitation. If we could invent a machine that imitated with exactness all the movements of the seven planets of our solar system around the sun, we would discover with amazement the secret of the dancing dervishes. Really, the dancing dervishes imitate to perfection all the movements of the planets around the sun. The sacred dances of the times of Egypt, Babylon, Greece, etc., go still further. They transmitted tremendous cosmic, anthropogenetic, psychobiological, mathematical truths, etc. When the first symptoms of atheism, skepticism, and materialism began to appear in Babylon, the degeneration of the five senses accelerated in a frightening manner. It is perfectly demonstrated that we are what we think. That if we think as materialists, we degenerate and fossilize ourselves. Marx committed an unpardonable crime. He took away the spiritual values of humanity. Marxism has unleashed religious persecution. Marxism has precipitated humanity to total degeneration. Materialistic Marxist ideas have in everywhere, in schools and in the home, in the temple and in the office, etc. The artists of each new generation have become true apologists of the materialistic dialectic. Every breath of spirituality has disappeared in ultra-modern art. Modern artists no longer know anything of the Law of Seven. They no longer know anything about the cosmic dramas. They no longer know anything about the sacred dances of the ancient mysteries. The tenebrous ones have stolen the theater and the stage. They have miserably profaned it. They have totally prostituted it. The Sabbath, the day of the theater, the day of the mysteries, was very popular in the ancient temples. Marvelous cosmic dramas were then presented. Drama served to transmit valuable teachings to the intimates. By means of drama,
different forms of experience of the being and manifestations of the being were transmitted to the initiate.

0: Among the dramas, the most ancient one is that of the cosmic Christ. The initiates knew very well that each of us should become the Christ of said drama if we really aspire to the kingdom of the Superman. The cosmic dramas are based on the Law of Seven. Certain intelligent deviations of such law were always utilized to transmit to the neophyte transcendental teachings. It is well known in music that certain notes can produce happiness in the thinking center, others can produce sadness in the sensitive center, and lastly, others can produce religiosity in the motor center. Really, the old Hierophants never ignored that integral knowledge can only be acquired with the three cerebrums. A single cerebrum cannot give complete information. The sacred dance and cosmic drama, wisely combined with music, served to transmit to neophytes tremendous archaic teachings of the cosmogenetic, psychobiological, psychochemical, metaphysical type, etc. It is befitting to mention sculpture here. The latter was grandiose in bygone times. The allegorical beings, chiseled on hard rock, reveal that the old masters never ignored the Law of Seven. Let us remember the Sphinx of Giza in Egypt. It talks to us about the four elements of nature and of the four basic conditions of the Superman. After the Second World War, existentialist philosophy and existentialist art were born. When we have seen existentialist actors on stage, we have arrived at the conclusion that they are true maniacal and perverse sick persons. If Marxism continues to be disseminated, the human being will end up totally losing his five senses, which are in the process of degeneration. It is already proven by observation and experience that the absence of spiritual values produces degeneration. The painting of today, music, sculpture, drama, etc., are nothing but the product of degeneration. The initiates of other times, the sacred female dancers, the true artists of the great times, no longer appear on the stage. Now, only sick automatons, degenerated singers, rebels without a cause, etc., appear on the stage. Ultramodern theaters are the antithesis of the sacred theaters of the great mysteries of Egypt, Greece, India, etc. The art of these times is tenebrous, and it is the antithesis of light, and modern artists are tenebrous. Surrealistic and Marxist paintings, ultra-modern sculpture, Afro-Cuban music, and the modern female dancers are the result of human degeneration. The young men and women of the new generations receive by means of the three cerebrums data which is sufficient to convert them into swindlers, thieves, assassins, bandits, homosexuals, prostitutes, etc. No one does anything to put an end to this bad art, and everything marches towards a final catastrophe due to the lack of the revolution of the dialectic. Materialistic science. On a certain occasion, a materialistic atheist, an enemy of the living eternal God, and a religious man argued. They argued about the subject of which was first, the egg or the chicken. One answered, it was the egg, of course, it was the egg. And who laid the egg? Well, the chicken. So the other one said that it was the chicken. And where did the chicken come from? Well, from the egg. This is the story that never ends. Finally, a little impatient, the religious man said, could you make an egg the way God did it? The materialist answered, yes, I can. Do it, exclaimed the religious man. And the materialist made an egg which was identical to that of a chicken, with its yolk, albumen, and shell. Seeing this, the religious man said, since you made a marvelous egg, it will produce a chicken. Let us place the egg in an incubator in order for it to be born. Agreed, said the materialist, and they placed the egg in the incubator. But the chicken never came out. The sage, Mr. Alfonso Herrera, author of Plasmogony, managed to create a cell, but a dead cell, which never had life. Grafts are made. A branch from another plant is implanted into another, supposedly to improve the fruits. The know-it-alls thus want to correct nature. What they do is an absurdity. Grafts do not carry the same natural living force as the megalocosm. ingested adulterated fruit, come to harm the human body from the energetic point of view. However, scientists feel satisfied with their experiments. They do not understand that each tree captures energy, transforms, and retransmits it to the fruits. Upon altering the tree, the energies of the megalocosm are altered, and already that fruit is not the same. It is the product of an adultery, and it harms organisms. However, materialistic scientists believe that they know, when really and truly they do not know. They do not only ignore, but what is worse, they ignore that they ignore. Artificial inseminations are made. The famous spermatozoon, the vivifying cells of an organism, are extracted. And already, because of that, scientists think that they are creating life. They do not realize that they are only utilizing what nature has already made. Let us put on the laboratory table the chemical elements which are needed to fabricate a spermatozoon and an ovum. Let us tell the scientists to make the ovum and the spermatozoon. Would they do it? I say that they would, but would they have life? Could perhaps a living child come out of it? Never, ever, because they do not know how to create life. Therefore, with what proofs do they deny the superior or creative intelligences, if they are not even capable of creating the seed of a tree, a seed that can germinate? This audiobook has been broken into multiple parts to make the download faster. You have reached the end of this section, but not the end of the complete audiobook. Please check your library for the next section of this audiobook. Chapter 14, Creative Comprehension. Knowledge and being must balance each other in order to establish in our psyche the flame of comprehension. When the knowledge is greater than the being, it originates intellectual confusion of all kinds. If the being is greater than the knowledge, it can produce such serious cases as that of the stupid saint. In the field of practical life, it is advisable to auto-observe with the purpose of auto-discovering ourselves. Practical life is precisely the psychological gymnasium through which we can discover ourselves. In state of perception alert, novelty alert, we will be able to directly verify that the hidden defects appear spontaneously. It is clear that a defect, which has been discovered, must be consciously worked on with the purpose of separating it from our psyche. Above all, we must not identify with the defect I, if we really want to eliminate it. If we were standing on a board and we wanted to put it against the wall, this would not be possible if we continued standing on the board. Obviously, we must start by separating the board from ourselves, withdrawing from it, and then lifting it up with our hands and putting it against the wall. Similarly, we must not identify with the psychic aggregate if we truly want to separate it from our psyche. When one identifies with this or that I, one, in fact, fortifies it instead of disintegrating it. Let us suppose that an I of lust takes possession of the roles which we have in the intellectual center, to project senses of lechery and sexual morbidity on the screen of the mind. Undoubtedly, that lustful I will strengthen itself tremendously if we identify with such passionate scenes. However, if instead of identifying with such entity, we separate it from our psyche, considering it as an intruding demon, obviously, creative comprehension will have come out intimately within ourselves. Later on, we could have the luxury of analytically judging such an aggregate, with the purpose of making ourselves fully conscious of it. What is serious about people consists precisely in identification, and that is regrettable. If people knew the doctrine of the many, if they truly understood that not even our own life belongs to them, then they would not make the mistake of identification. Scenes of anger, of jealousy, etc., are useful in the field of practical life when we are in constant psychological auto-observation. Then we realize that neither our thoughts, nor our wishes, or our actions belong to us. Unquestionably, multiple eyes intervene like ill-omened intruders to put thoughts in our mind, emotions in our heart, and actions of any kind in our motor center. It is lamentable that we are not owners of ourselves, that diverse psychological entities do with us what they please. Unfortunately, not even remotely do we suspect what happens to us, and we act as simple puppets controlled by invisible strings. The worst of all this is that instead of fighting to become independent from all those secret tyrants, we make the mistake of invigorating them, which is what happens when we identify. Any scene in the street, any drama in the family, any silly fight between a couple is due undoubtedly to this or that I. And this is something which we must never ignore. Practical life is the psychological mirror on which we can see ourselves just as we are. But above all, we must comprehend the need to see ourselves, the need to radically change. Only in this way will we want to really observe ourselves. He who is content with the state in which he lives, the dunce, the retard, the negligent, will never feel the desire to see himself. He will love himself too much, and in no way will he be willing to revise his behavior and his way of being. We will clearly say that various eyes which we need to comprehend intervene in some comedies, dramas, and tragedies of practical life. Eyes of lust, anger, self-esteem, jealousy, etc., are at work in whatever scene of passionate jealousy. Each of those eyes should be analytically judged later on, separately, in order to wholly comprehend them, with the evident purpose of totally disintegrating them. Comprehension is very flexible. This is why we need to go ever deeper each time. What we understood in some way today, we will understand better tomorrow. Having looked at things from this point of view, we can verify by ourselves how useful the diverse circumstances of life are when we truly use them as a mirror for auto-discovery. In no way would we ever try to state that the dramas, comedies, and tragedies of practical life are always beautiful and perfect. Such statement would be a crazy one. Nevertheless, no matter how absurd the diverse circumstances of life may be, they are marvelous as a psychological gymnasium. The work related to the dissolution of the diverse elements which constitute the myself is terribly difficult. Crime also hides among the cadences of verse. In the delightful perfume of temples, crimes also hide. At times, crime becomes so refined that it is confused with sanctity, and so cruel that it gets to look like sweetness. Crime dresses itself up in a judge's gown, a master's robe, a beggar's clothes, a distinguished gentleman's suit, and even the Christ's tunic. Comprehension is fundamental, but it is not all in the work of dissolution of the psychic aggregates, as we shall see in the following chapter. It is urgent, unpostponable, that we make ourselves conscious of each eye in order to separate it from our psyche. Yet, that is not all. Something else is lacking. See chapter 16. This audiobook has been broken into multiple parts to make the download faster. You have reached the end of this section, but not the end of the complete audiobook. Please check your library for the next section of this audiobook. Chapter 23, Jerusalem. The extraordinary development, revolution, and ascent of the fourth Venusian serpent towards the interior and upper regions along the medullary canal of the mental body allowed me to experience vitally the whole of the raw evangelic realism of the magisterial entrance of the great Kabir Jesus in Jerusalem. Then I could verify by myself in a direct manner the inferior, hell, and superior, heaven, aspects of the mental world. Unquestionably, that great harlot of all fatalities, the apocalyptic great whore, whose number is 666, involutes horrifyingly in the mental hells. I am not a treacherous iconoclast devoted to the deconstruction of cherished ideals like an intellectual vandal. However, I must confess sincerely to everything that I saw in those regions of nature. What I perceived, with a spatial sense in the mental hells, had been stated already by St. John, in Revelations 18, verses 11 through 13, in the Apocalypse. And the merchants of the earth weep and mourn for her, since no one buys their cargo anymore, cargo of gold, silver, jewels and pearls, fine linen, purple, silk and scarlet, all kinds of scented wood, all articles of ivory, all articles of costly wood, bronze, iron and marble, cinnamon, spice, incense, myrrh, frankincense, wine, oil, fine flour and wheat, cattle and sheep, horses and chariots and slaves, that is, human souls. Horrible buildings and beds of Procusto, where the great whore fornicates unceasingly. Abominable brothels, repugnant streets, caverns where pornographic movies are being shown, etc., etc., etc. When one wishes to enter in triumph into the Jerusalem above, the heaven of Mercury, and after that, the world of the Spirit, it is indispensable to go beyond the body, the affections, and the mind. Let us look now at chapter 21 of Matthew, verses 1 through 20. When Jesus came near Jerusalem and reached Bethphage at the Mount Olives, he sent out two disciples, saying to them, "Go to the village opposite you, and immediately you will find a donkey, hitched, and a colt with her. Unhitch them, and bring them to me. Should anyone say anything to you, you reply, 'The Lord needs them,' and without delay he will let them go. This happened so that the saying of the prophet might be fulfilled, 'Tell Zion's daughter, behold, your king is coming to you, gentle and mounted on a donkey,' symbol of the mind, 'even on a colt, the foal of a beast of burden.'" The disciples went and did as Jesus, the great Kabir, had directed them. They brought the ass and the colt, and put their garments on them, and he sat thereon. Most of the crowd spread their garments on the road, and others cut branches from the trees and spread them on the road, esoteric. And the crowd that went before them, on the path of the razor's edge, and that followed him, in the esoteric path, shouted, "Hosanna to the Son of David! Blessed is he who comes in the name of the Lord! Hosanna in the highest!" And when he entered Jerusalem, the entire city was stirred, saying, "Who is this?" And the crowd said, "This is the prophet, Jesus, from Nazareth of Galilee." And Jesus entered the temple of God, the temple which each of us carries inside, and drove out all who sold and bought in the temple, the merchants, the eyes that personify our defects of a psychological type. And he overturned the tables of the money changers, demons who adulterate everything that is good, and the chairs of those who sold doves, devils who sell the third logos, who trade, desecrating the Holy Ghost, fornicators, prostitutes, lesbians, homosexuals. He said to them, "It is written, 'My house shall be called a house of prayer,' but you make it a den of robbers." In this way, the mind of each person is a lair for perversity. And the blind and the lame came to him in the temple, and he healed them. People who are incapable of seeing the truth, and subjects that cannot follow the path. When the chief priests and the scribes, or intellectuals, saw the wonderful things that he did, and the children crying out in the temple, "Hosanna to the Son of David!" they were indignant, and they said to him, "Do you hear what these are saying?" And Jesus said to them, "Yes. Have you never read? Out of the mouth of babes and sucklings thou hast brought perfect praise." And leaving them, he went out of the city to Bethany and lodged there. In the morning, as he was returning to the city, he was hungry. And seeing a fig tree by the wayside, symbol of the sexual force, he went to it and found nothing on it but leaves only. And he said to it, "May no fruit ever come from you again." And the fig tree withered at once. When the disciples saw it, they marveled, saying, "How did the fig tree wither at once?" It is written in burning coal in the book of splendors, "Tree that yields no fruit is cut and used for firewood." When Adam and Eve, the paradisiac humanity, ate from the forbidden fruit, their eyes were opened and they realized that they were naked. They then sewed fig leaves and made aprons for themselves. Gautama Buddha, seated for 4 days and their nights in deep meditation under the shadow of a fig tree, attained the final illumination. In the old Egypt of the pharaohs, the fig tree was always venerated as a living symbol of the creative energy of the third logos. The involutionary creatures of the hell worlds certainly are sterile fig trees that never yielded any fruit. Something strange can be written about this evergreen fig tree, because one of the most typical details, concomitant with certain astral visions, is of a plant that is always green and rotates giddily. A good friend from Jumia tells me, "Just outside this village, there is a cave of large width and height, where a fig tree grows that never loses a leaf or yields fruit." It is a general belief, supported by the testimony of several who say that they have seen it, that on the day of St. John, when the day dawns, from this cave goes out a great military cohort of specters, with war horses richly harnessed. Warriors who, preceded by fantastic banners, go towards the south, disappearing far away as if they were evoking a distant historical fact. This is textual from the tree of the Hesperides. Jesus, the great Gnostic priest, said, "The stone, philosophers, the sects, that was rejected by those who were building, people of many religions, was made into a cornerstone, because the Lord has done this, and it is a marvelous thing before our eyes. Therefore, I tell you that the kingdom of God will be taken from you and will be given to people that get results from it, people who are capable of practicing sexual magic, to dissolve the ego and sacrifice for their fellow creatures. And he who falls on this stone, the sex, will be crushed, and on whom it falls will be crumbled. Unquestionably, only by means of the sexual fire is it possible to burn out all the perverse psychic aggregates that we have inside us, to enter the celestial Jerusalem on Palm Sunday. See my book, entitled The Mystery of the Golden Blossom." This audiobook has been broken into multiple parts to make the download faster. You have reached the end of this section, but not the end of the complete audiobook. Please check your library for the next section of this audiobook. Chapter 16, Intellectual Norms. In the field of practical life, each person has his own criterion, his more or less stale way of thinking, and never opens himself to the new. This is irrefutable, indisputable, incontrovertible. The mind of the intellectual humanoid is degenerate, deteriorated, in a clear state of involution. Really, in present humanity, understanding is similar to an old, inert, and absurd mechanical structure, incapable in itself of any phenomenon of authentic flexibility. The mind is lacking in ductility. It is absorbed in multiple rigid, inappropriate norms. Each of us has his point of view and particular rigid norms within which he incessantly acts and reacts. What is most serious in all this question is that the millions of points of view amount to millions of putrefied, absurd norms. In any case, people never feel themselves to be wrong. Each head is a world, and there is no doubt that many sophisms of distraction and unbearable stupidities exist among so many mental turns. However, the crowd's narrow criterion does not even remotely suspect the intellective bottling in which it finds itself. These modern people, with a cockroach's brain, think the best of themselves, think themselves liberal, super geniuses. They believe themselves to have a very broad criterion. Learned ignoramuses are actually the most difficult ones, because really, speaking this time in a Socratic way, we will say, not only do they not know, but also they ignore that they do not know. Standing by those antiquated norms of the past, the rogues of intellect violently process themselves by virtue of their own bottling, and emphatically refuse to accept something which in no way can fit into their steel norms. Illustrated ignoramuses think that all what for some reason goes out of the rigid path of their rusty procedures is 100% absurd. So in this way, those poor people of such difficult criteria deceive themselves miserably. The pseudo-sapiens of this epoch think themselves full of genius. They see with disdain those who have the courage to move away from their norms eaten away by time. The worst of all is that not even remotely do they suspect the harsh reality of their own clumsiness. The intellectual paltriness of rancid minds is such that it even allows itself to demand demonstrations about that which is the real, but that which is not of the mind. People of the rickety and intolerant understanding do not want to understand that the experience of the real only comes in the absence of the ego. Unquestionably, in no way would it be possible to directly recognize the mysteries of life and death as long as the inner mind has not opened within ourselves. It is not excessive to repeat in this chapter that only the superlative consciousness of the being can know the truth. The inner mind can only function with the data which the cosmic consciousness of the being supplies. Subjective intellect, with its reasoning dialectic, can know nothing about which escapes its jurisdiction. We already know that the concepts of content belonging to the reasoning dialectic are elaborated with the data supplied by the senses of external perception. Those who are bottled within their intellectual procedures and fixed norms always present resistance to these revolutionary ideas. Only by radically and definitively dissolving the ego is it possible to awaken consciousness and to really open the inner mind. Nevertheless, as these revolutionary statements do not fit into formal logic, nor into dialectic logic, the subjective reaction of involuting minds offers violent resistance. Those poor people of the intellect want to pour an ocean into a glass. They suppose that universities can control all the wisdom of the universe, and that all the laws of the cosmos have to submit to their old academic norms. Not even remotely do these ignoramuses, sages of fabulous wisdom, suspect the degenerative state in which they find themselves. Such people stand out for a moment sometimes when they come to the esoteric field, but they soon fade away like jack-o'-lanterns, disappear into the panorama of spiritual yearnings. They are swallowed by the intellect and disappear from the scene forever. The superficiality of the intellect can never penetrate the legitimate depth of the being, but the subjective processes of rationalism can lead dunces to any kind of very brilliant but absurd conclusions. The power to formulate logical concepts does not imply in any way the experience of the real. The convincing game of the reasoning dialectic self-fascinates the reasoner, always making him confuse a cat with a hare. The brilliant procession of ideas dazzles the rogue of intellect and gives him certain self-sufficiency so absurd as to reject all what may not smell of library dust and university ink. The delirium tremens of alcoholic drunkards has unmistakable symptoms, but that of those intoxicated with theories is easily confused with genius. When reaching this part of our chapter, we will say that it is certainly very difficult to know where rogue's intellectualism ends and where madness begins. As long as we continue within the putrefied, rancid norms of the intellect, it will be more than impossible to experience that which is not of the mind, that which is the real. This audiobook has been broken into multiple parts to make the download faster. You have reached the end of this section, but not the end of the complete audiobook. Please check your library for the next section of this audiobook. Appendix. The physical body is one of the marvelous instruments that man possesses to express himself. If we consider this body from a strictly physical point of view, it is what we could call a machine, food being its fuel. According to the kind of fuel that is used, so will that machine work and serve as an instrument. Many times, we meet people who radiate an attitude of joy, happiness, health, optimism, sympathy, love, etc. These people win the friendship of everybody. They possess a force of attraction, an irresistible magnet. Others are weak and lack that marvelous magnet. They fail when they try to receive help from other people. and when they are owners of a business, their clients gradually leave them. Psychology has discovered that the character of a person depends on his internal state. Character does not develop in the physical body, but it expresses itself through it, and if the physical body is not in a good state, then our internal side cannot express itself efficiently. It is indispensable that each person be nourished sufficiently. When nutrition is imperfect, the blood weakens and becomes poor. For this reason, the cells also weaken. One of the best ways of obtaining complete nutrition with our customary food consists of perfectly chewing the food. Partially ingested food loses a great part of its nutritive value. Another point of great importance is the irrigation of the body, that is to say, the proper use of water for the benefit of the organism. The minimum daily amount of water required is 2.5 liters. If water becomes scarce, then certain glands cannot function efficiently. The body does not eliminate all the wastes of the organism properly. The liver does not function well, etc. Vegetarian diet. The majority of people believe that a meal without meat is incomplete. Nothing is more erroneous, because science has demonstrated that nutrition obtained from vegetables has a greater sustaining power. All animals carry within them the poisons of putrefaction. The venous blood is full of carbonic acid and other noxious substances. These harmful and repugnant substances are found everywhere in meat, and when we eat these foods, we fill our bodies with these toxins. Abundant proof exists which demonstrates that a carnivorous diet stimulates ferocity. Let us observe the ferocity of the beasts of prey and the cruelty of the cannibals, and compare them with the prodigious strength and docility of cattle, of the elephant, of the horse. However, let us not jump to the conclusion that everyone should give up eating meat, once and for all, and dedicate ourselves to eating vegetables. It would be crazy for a person to change his ordinary diet, which he has been using for years and which is nourishing him adequately. To eliminate meat from the ordinary diet of the people accustomed to it would completely undermine their health. The only way to proceed is by first experimenting and studying things. You should be very careful with your nutrition. We do not ask you to give up meat, once and for all, but we do warn you that meat, when consumed in large quantities, for example, every day, is like poison for the body. Dr. Arnold Krumm-Heller, professor of medicine at the University of Berlin, and great Gnostic doctor, held that meat should only be 20% of man's diet. We have verified that some foods such as wheat, eggs, avocados, etc., can substitute for meat. Cereals, in general, are of great nutritive value. The protein from cow's milk is marvelous. Milk from soybeans is very nutritious, and its chemical composition is similar to that of cow's milk. Food should be used in a balanced manner. Avoid eating white bread. White flour is harmful and does not contain any nourishment. Eat dark breads, plantains, corn flour, instead of white bread and white flour. Eat many vegetables. Remember that vegetables are fountains of great nourishment. Vitamins are found in vegetables. Semael Onwayor. Gnosis Central hopes that you have enjoyed this recording. Please visit gnosiscentral.com for more audiobooks.
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2: Following, here we have the presence of one of the direct disciples of Master Samael, Rafael Vargas,
1: coordinador internacional de la Sociedad Gnóstica Samael Aun Beor,
2: International Coordinator of the Gnostic Society Samael Aun Beor,
1: quien en esta ocasión ha querido compartir con todos nosotros la primera parte de la conferencia titulada La experiencia astral y la muerte del yo.
2: Who in this occasion wants to share with all of us the first part of the lecture titled The Astral Experience and the Death of the I.
1: Con nosotros entonces el señor Rafael Vargas. ¿Cómo estás, Rafael? Un saludo enorme para ti y para tu esposa Leida. Paz inverencial.
2: With us then Rafael Vargas. How are you, Rafael? Greetings to you and to Leida, your wife. Inferential peace.
3: Sí, estamos bien. De nuestra parte, pues, saludos también para ti.
4: We're fine, we're fine.
3: Mariano, que no
4: está presente. From us, good evening to you.
3: Todos, pues,
4: Mariano, who's not present at the moment, and to all those who follow Radio Kodaly with so much interest in all these topics that day by day are presented. I would like to begin by explaining the motivation of this topic, clarifying that it was a proposal I made to Kodaly Radio to be able to speak about the astral experience and the death of the eye. A proposal that was born from an intimate inquietude when, through the years, we have observed, for example, how Gnosis in South America spread everywhere, how it became popular, almost becoming a church, and then suddenly all of that disappeared. That same experience, we had seen it in Central America, Gnosis spread everywhere, the Venerable Master Samael, Mrs. Rich, many places, and suddenly that chapter also ended. Those Gnostics disappeared, leaving everything reduced to very few. The same experience has been lived in Mexico, where we fulfilled a mission for many years, and also we saw how it spread, how Gnosis became popular. There was not one city nor town in Mexico where the Gnostic teachings were not present. Then, little by little, that began to change and follow the same destiny of other cities and other countries in Latin America. The same thing happened in the United States. Gnosis spread with the Hispanics, as the Latin Americans, as they are called there. And after all that, everything changed, and now Gnosis has spread to a great extent in the English language, something that makes us very happy, because it is a mission fulfilled by the Hispanics who went to the United States and were able to give and leave the message there. We don't know if that same experience is going to be repeated with the Americans of the North, of the English-speaking language, if they will spread everywhere and then also it will be reduced to very few. We have seen the same experience in Spain, we have lived it in Italy, and it happens in many places. At the end, there is a result, obviously, that is indisputable. And trying to delve deeper into the matter, I have proposed to Kodaly Radio to be able to present this topic, astral experience and the death of the eye, as two inseparable things, or like humidity and water. It is not possible to work in the death of the eye without the inner revelation, without astral experience. And it is not possible to walk well in the astral without the death of the eye. They could be two separate topics, but I want to present them here as one single topic through my own personal experience. The title then has ended as Astral Experience and the Death of the Eye, which could also be called My Astral Experience and the Death of the Eye. So, speaking in first person, I can comment, share my own personal experience of the astral world and of the death of the eye, and that this be not a lecture that we all know already from first chamber, in which we explain what the astral body is, what the death of the eye is, and which many times ends up being a very technical and even cold lecture. When we place ourselves in first person and explain our own experiences, I think it is worthwhile. And that's why I felt that it was of great benefit that I explained this to all those who can listen to us now here live, indirect. And also the recording that will remain from this, that if it is possible later, the transcription that will be made in the future, as to pinpoint a very important detail or aspect for all those who come to the Gnostic stands, who become enthusiastic and who apparently give everything for the Gnostic teachings, swearing to be faithful to it. And then later, that inquietude that emotion, inspiration, suddenly, like nothing, vanishes. So what I recount, what I want to share next is based on my own experience, hoping that it may be useful, that it may serve the Gnostics of today and of yesterday who are still active today, and to those generations that are yet to come, interested in their own regeneration. The way we're presenting the topic, we have divided it into two parts because the context is too extensive. When I set out to prepare a guide, an outline, trying to remember the amount of experiences related with astral travel that I have lived, and at the same time or parallelly with the death of the eye, I found it was so extensive, but nonetheless, that it was sad not to be able to transmit everything. And so I have experience, so that's why it ended up being two parts, and take heed if it is not three parts, if we think about the questions that may arise. I'll read and I comment from my own land, and that way I frame myself between this guide, this outline, that will allow me to touch on all those important aspects about the astral travels and the death of the eye. I was a young man of about 17 to 18 years old when I attended an Gnostic lecture for the first time, like it happens with any person that comes nowadays to our studies. And even though the teachings was one and only one, there were two ways that I had to take it, with the mind or with the heart. Either I could try to understand it all with the intellect, or I could try to fill it to the maximum with my heart. In that time, the spiritual aspect was not concealed with the prayers, vocalizations, practices, etc., etc. So you either remain there to listen to the topic with your heart, or you follow the topic with your head, with the intellect. Take gnosis only with the mind did not seem to me sufficiently intelligent, and the same for taking it only with the heart. It was necessary to find a balance, and I was discovering this with the esoteric practice itself. So I will say that 2, 3, 4 weeks went by, and what I started realizing was that it was about practicing, because otherwise it was going to be too long, boring, cold, and I did not want it to waste my time. So my first practice was transmutation as a single person, then astral travel, and later on, the death of the eye. I never took the death of the eye so seriously. I was afraid of becoming a fanatic of the death of the eye. I was afraid of assuming a demeanor that was false, artificial. So I left that aside, and I became interested in the direct experience. That's why the practice of the astral travel seemed to be so important, because that practice allowed me to enter in contact with what was being taught in the different lectures, even though for that moment it was only at a very basic level. So instead of becoming interested in that aspect of the doctrine that demands an upright conduct based in a certain type of discipline, I preferred to first experience with our parallel universe, the fourth dimension. Today, when I speak to the students, to the aspirants about astral travel in first chamber, immediately the words feared, afraid emerge. It never occurred to me to think about that. I only waited for nighttime to arrive in order to practice, because I needed it to corroborate. I intuited that it was true. Therefore, I practiced at my level with a certain faith on what I was doing. But I intuitively knew that the astral travel would inevitably lead me along the path of an upright life. That only through a self-discipline born from the own spiritual need and not from a discipline imposed by force, which is the one I was afraid of, because in those times I noticed in those students of first chamber a certain rigidness, a certain artificial behavior, giving the impression of being spiritually educated or good people. And all that seemed to be completely external, false, part of the personality.
3: pero intuía que el viaje astral me llevaría, repito, inevitablemente por el camino de una vida recta.
4: But I intuited that the astral travel would lead me along the path of an upright life, I repeat. So there was no escaping. If I wanted the astral, I also have to have a certain behavior, a certain way of thinking or of feeling and of acting. Thus, I realized immediately that a certain kind of discipline was necessary. So the positive astral experience is that one that walks parallel with the death of the eye. So they complement one another in a marvelous way for the good of the interior path itself.
3: En los inicios del movimiento gnóstico, la poca literatura gnóstica obligaba a practicar más y a leer menos.
4: In the beginnings of the Gnostic movement, the small amount of literature required more practice and less reading. Today, and this is something we all know, due to the abundance of Gnostic literature or information, we spend a lot of time, and so many times we don't even take the time to read, but we know that we have to read so much and we practice less. Because until we don't read the last page of the last book, and that is when we think that is when the practice is going to begin, and that's why so much time passes before we begin to practice. But that did not happen to me, because at that time the amount of literature that circulated among us was not much. We were not given photocopies, and the books were very scarce, and the few that were, we always took advantage of it from the practical point of view. At the beginning, we practiced tenaciously in order to go into the astral. Then we learned that it's not through our personal will that we obtain results. Thus, in the end, we continue practicing simply to be in harmony with the being. So I reached the conclusion that not because I was practicing more, I was going to go out in the astral more. That astral experience is a payment that the being gives you, or that the being makes to you, for your sacrifice, for your inner work. Or astral experience is a stimulus from the being to make you see that these studies are real.
3: Cuando uno comprende que la práctica del viaje astral está bajo el control absoluto del ser,
4: when we comprehend that the practice of astral travel is under the absolute control of the being and exclusively for the purpose of the inner path, then one comprehends that one can never use this practice as a personal experience to satisfy our simple curiosity. So this must be very clear. We will never become experts of the astral in order to gain entry into the private life, the intimate life, the secrets of nature, and to be able to manipulate at our will everything. Astral experience is always under the control, supervision, and guidance of our own being. So, what should I do? Stop practicing? Because I could never have absolute control of astral travel? No, I continue practicing. Because, furthermore, the practice always leaves a marvelous inner state, an inner state of harmony. And if after that comes an astral experience, an astral unfolding, that's a gift. But what is important is to practice, because by practicing, one moves the energies of thought, of feeling, instinct, movement, and sexuality, etc. So, in other words, the practice is to change vibration, to change internal psychological states. So I kept practicing, even though the result of the practice was not what I was expecting of the astral experience.
3: Distintas experiencias astrales empecé a vivir, pero siempre en relación con el camino.
4: Different astral experiences I began to live, but always in relationship with the path. The path proved to be the most important thing, although for me, in the beginning, the most important thing was to go in the astral. Afterward, I realized that it was a path that we had to leave, even though they explained to us that only the great initiates, only those who have fabricated the astral body, could have the luxury of living an interior path like this, and that meanwhile we had to prepare ourselves. Despite that, the astral experience completely changes your way of thinking, completely changes the way that you focus on Gnosis. That Gnosis was taught to you. You begin to comprehend the path for yourself, and you no longer depend so much on that external lecture. The points that come next, because I'm going to enter directly into the practical aspects, will better explain everything that I'm trying to say now. Why astral experience, my astral experience, led me to comprehend my own depth of the eye, not from the intellectual point of view, but rather from the practical point of view.
3: Y de allí pues que el camino se ve mejor despierto, se vive mejor pues, si tú tienes un poco de conciencia.
4: Hence, the path is seen better awake, it is lived better if you have a little bit of consciousness. So let us begin to reflect then on the first signs of the astral experience and the being. So I'll repeat. The first signs of astral experience and the being. Let's pay attention to this. Every first chamber or meditation chamber student or in any level has signs of an astral experience. This is very important. This is the indication that this student is for his being a hope, a possibility for the path. And this is something not to be forgotten. Many students had their astral experiences and then they disappeared, they were lost, they were never repeated again. These students did not understand the Gnosis. They did not understand that their being was saying to them in the way the being says things in such a simple way, in such a simple language, you who are my son, you who are my soul, I who am your being, I am telling you through these first astral experiences that you in this existence have the possibility to enter into the inner path of traversing the path. You have possibilities. The student thinks that he has simply these experiences because he has practiced and because he had obtained a certain outcome. And after that, he lamentably forgets it. And he leaves the being who give him those experiences in an endless wait. Therefore, the student did not discipline himself, did not continue to practice, because he had practiced, and since he did not see any additional results, he therefore thought that the best thing was to leave everything aside.
3: En mi caso, pues, seguí practicando. Y no importa si habían resultados o no, yo continué siempre la práctica.
4: In my case, I kept practicing, and it didn't matter if I got results or not. I always continued to practice. So, what's the best moment for an astral travel? Well, this is something sometimes difficult to respond, to answer, because at times we do not have an adequate interior state, and we go to bed, and nonetheless, we have an astral experience. Other times, we have the appropriate inner state, we relax, we go into bed to sleep, expecting to go out in the astral, and then nothing happens. That is why it is difficult to respond to this question, what's the best moment for astral travel? I think that night should be divided into parts. The first part of the night is for the restorative sleep, which serves for the physical body that is tired from the activity of the day to recuperate. And that happens between the hours of 10:30, 11 p.m. or midnight and 3 in the morning. We have 3 hours, sometimes up to 3.5 hours, to use the reparative sleep. And then we have the rest of the night, and from dawn, I mean from early morning to sunrise, to use conscious sleep. This is how I divide the night. But pay attention. If, when we go to sleep, mentally and psychologically, think that the night is to rest only because the following day we have a lot of activity to carry out, if we have the subconscious program like this, if the nights are only for sleep, it is logical that you will never walk towards conscious awakening in the astral. Yet, on the other hand, if you think that the night is the magical moment in which your soul detaches from the physical body and envelops

0: cope with that sensation of the mystery of being able to penetrate into other dimensions, instead of thinking that today is Sunday, today is Saturday, tomorrow is Sunday, today is Sunday, tomorrow is Monday, and I must do a lot of chores, a lot of work. It is obvious that with such an attitude, you cancel the possibility of awakening consciousness in other dimensions.
1: La quinta dimensión corresponde al mundo astral, porque la cuarta dimensión corresponde al mundo vital.
0: The fifth dimension corresponds to the astral world, because the fourth dimension corresponds to the vital world. So we, every night, penetrate into a parallel universe, but we do not always penetrate into the fifth dimension. The fifth dimension is within the fourth dimension, and the fourth dimension is within the third dimension where we are at this moment. Our dreams, our mechanical, intellectual, instinctive dreams, our dreams of the human machine, the mechanical machine, correspond almost always to the etheric world or vital world. They are dreams that are not very colorful, with very little superior emotion. They are simply the repetition of what we do in the day. The astral experience is one step further. It is a step that is connected to superior emotion. To enter into the astral world differs from the vital world by its colors. The astral world is much more colorful, is much more brilliant. It turns out to be much more emotional, much more wonderful, marvelous. So we rarely visit the astral world because everything depends on the emotional state, on the interior state, on the remembrance of the being, etc., etc., etc. So the astral world becomes the payment that the being gives us or makes to us for the work that we have done, that we have realized for an inner work, and then we can see ourselves flying in an astral dream or living a strange, unusual phenomena because we are in a superior state. The worst is to go to sleep sad, preoccupied, trapped in a negative emotion, because this will connect us only to the fourth dimension, and above all, to the fourth dimension of an inferior type. The astral world is an emotional world. It is related with the king of the sky, that is the sun. So, an esoteric practice to go in the astral with a mantra in particular puts the chakras into vibration, and when they spin positively, it is very probable that we will earn the right to surpass the fourth dimension and enter into the fifth dimension or astral world.
1: La práctica debe ser constante y puntual. ¿Por qué?
0: Practice should be consistent and punctual.
1: Porque tenemos que
0: Why should we practice so much? Because we have to change the vibration of the physical body. We have to change the vibration of the mind, of the emotions, and of the sexual energy itself. And sometimes one practice is not enough. It is the punctuality in the consistency that will keep modifying the inferior vibration in which we normally live in. Thus, the practice must be consistent and punctual, avoiding, whenever possible, interrupting it, because to interrupt it means to interrupt the vibration, the current that is going to take us to the objective, which is the astral travel. Which are the first sensations of going into the astral? I remember a friend from high school, from secondary school, to whom in our free time between classes, I will tell him my astral experiences. And he began to practice. And when he heard a strong buzzing, a strong vibration in his head, he entered into a crisis. And that night he could not go to sleep. He could not sleep. He was so scared that he never practiced again. And I told him, but if you were about to go out in the astral body, and he knew it,

0: but he was afraid of detaching from the body. So it is normal that a practice to go into the astral can become or could transform that in the moment of abandoning the body, you hear that strange buzzing, that sound that is produced by when the chakras are activated, when they spin positively. Those are some of the first sensations that indicate that one is about to detach from the physical body, among other ones. There are many and different ways of the astral experience, which is something that is never repeated exactly the same. Then we go on to the key of discernment. That is very important, because we should always ask ourselves what dimension we are in. We should accustom ourselves to prepare for it. We should know how to distinguish. We need to discern when it is physical and when it is internal astral. Because the dimensions are very similar, it is very important to ask that question to ourselves, because it could happen that we are already out of our physical body in the astral and we don't know it. Astral unfolding, what it consists of? Well, it consists on unfolding from the physical body. To unfold means to leave the physical body. Astral projector, what it means? Well, it means to project your body 1 meter or some meters or outside of the house, or to project yourself in a place or a very distant place, etc. For me, the experience of unfolding and projecting in the astral body, I like it, but I see a disadvantage, and that is that you often remain around the physical body and you do not go away from it. These experiences of seeing myself leaving the physical body seem to me very interesting. How would you separate from an arm? How you separate from the other arm? How you separate from a leg? How you separate from the other leg? And you start feeling yourself as a double, and you are already leaving that physical covering outside of the physical body. But then it's hard to move away from there. From, you know, many times I have going around and around the physical body, and I even get stuck to the ceiling of the room without being able to go to leave myself. The magnetism that the physical body exercises on the astral is very strong. It attracts it tremendously. To try to open the door to go on the street, to walk away from the physical body, it's always hard, because you always have the idea that you have your physical body there. So many times I prefer to completely forget about the physical body, not to think about that I have a physical body, nor that I have to return. Because I think that all those who have seen their physical body when they unfold and sees it there asleep, it makes such an impression. I mean, it's not that this is negative, but I want to explain that to unfold and to project is good, but it limits you in your field of action. Many times it is better not to think about the physical body, not even remember that you have it, as not to have to return to it constantly.
1: El despertar del astral durante el sueño.
0: Awakening the astral during sleep. Well, this also often occurs, and in this the key of discerning helps a lot. One sometimes finds oneself in an auric experience in common sleep, and you suddenly notice that you realize that you're outside of the physical body, in the astral body, and this is good because you are now quite removed from the physical body itself, so you do not feel an attraction to it, and therefore allows you to have a much longer journey to some place in Earth, even to visit another planet in the solar system, well, wherever they allow you to go, obviously. Now I'm going to comment about the experience in the astral assisted by the Divine Mother, which is the experience in which you surely feel much more secure, much more protected, to feel that she herself, your beloved mother, is taking you from the physical body, and that she herself is going to take you to a certain place, is something that gives you a lot of confidence, a lot of a sense of safetiness, of security. Hence the prayer that I always recommend with her to go in the astral body. I believe in God, I believe in the White Lodge, and I believe in my Divine Mother. My mother helped me to go consciously in the astral body. I repeat, I believe in God, I believe in the White Lodge, and I believe in my Divine Mother. My mother helped me to go consciously in the astral body. When we say, I believe in God, we're referring to the Absolute, to the Eternal Father, to the Father Mother of everything, which is the principal thing of which we have faith on, in the Eternal Cosmic Common Father, in God. And from God comes all the Masters, the entire White Lodge. And that is also why I believe in the White Lodge, and in a particular way, I am united to all of this through my Divine Mother, which is why I believe in God, I believe in the White Lodge, and I believe in my Divine Mother. And we have to say this with great faith, with keeping in mind this reflection, this comprehension that I have shared, so that this penetrates into the depths of our minds and our hearts like a true, real feeling, like a superior emotion. So in this way, we prepare to be assisted by the Divine Mother. She will take you from the physical body, and you will feel the trust of a virgin who is your dear mother, is helping you in that process. And surely, you are very protected by her. And additionally, she will take you where you have to be taken, and she will leave you in that place, etc., etc.
1: Luego, más adelante, puedo comentar distintas experiencias con la Divina Madre.
0: Later on, I may share or comment different experiences with the Divine Mother, above all in the astral travel. But now let us talk of one of those astral travels or projections. And I remember two astral projections that I will never forget. One of them, speaking of the Palace of Justin, when I was doing a mission in Mexico, we were directing the monastery Guadalajara, Mexico, and person appeared who was threatening because we did not allow certain behavior from him, certain conduct in the monastery, and we spoke clearly to him, and so he became our enemy. We gained a free enemy, as it is said, and since he was a lawyer, he threatened us to report us to the immigration police of Mexico City. At the beginning, we didn't pay much attention to this, but since he kept on repeating and repeating the same threat and the same idea to other people, we heard the information. So one day, the being allowed me to present myself to the Palace of Divine Justice in the fifth dimension. I arrived to that place. I entered into a hall that was dimly lit. It was almost dark, and I waited for that hall to be illuminated. And that most likely in front of me, I was going to find these Egyptian columns, surely masters of karma dressed in the way of ancient Egypt, you know, an Egyptian decoration, because this is how one imagines it to be. I prostrated in that hall, putting my forehead, my head in the ground on that floor, and I wait for some time. Then someone calls me, and I find myself not in the hall that I had imagined, but I am in an office of a lawyer, of a normal lawyer, a normal lawyer's office of the 21st century, with a library, a regular desk. And this person tells me to come closer, and I walk toward his desk, and he's dressed with a tie, with an elegantly, like an adult person, you know, like a, very elegantly. And I realize that I'm in a lawyer's desk, in a lawyer's office. And I see their books that have to do with law. I have curious, that lawyer is a child, an adolescent, a teen, 14 years more or less, dressed elegantly like an adult person. And he says to me to come even closer to him, to come closer, even more. So I lean over that desk, and he, the lawyer child, the judge of karma, rests his head on my heart to see what problem I have. So he already knows what I have come. I have come to complain about that lawyer in the physical world who threatened us to report us to the immigration police of Mexico. Then that lawyer, that adolescent, that child who is a judge of karma, simply tells me not to pay attention to that person, that the matter is not of importance, that there's no danger. So he invites me to sit where he's sitting, to turn around the desk and to sit there to see how, from his point of view, when he's sitting, things are seen differently from the way we see it, or how different is how we see it from the inside out. So when we think about karma, about the masters of judges of karma, we see things from the outside in. So, and he invited me to see it from the inside out that were completely different. So I took his seat momentarily and I realized that there was no danger. As we commonly say, a barking dog does not bite. So I remained serene and I stayed there for some moments with that lawyer, so elegantly dressed in that modern office, like any office in this time and era. Nevertheless, we have the idea in our heads that the palace of cosmic justice has to be exactly the same as an establishment in ancient Egypt. So I returned to the physical world. I told this to my wife, Leida, and then we were serene and we never had problems with that person who always talk a lot, spoke about so much, but never did anything.
1: La siguiente experiencia fue por simple curiosidad. Quería yo saber más del Palacio de la Justicia y viéndome fuera del cuerpo físico, pedí al ser que me transportara al Palacio de la Justicia Cósmica.
0: The following experience was due to simple curiosity. I wanted to know more about the Palace of Justice, and seeing myself outside of the physical body, I asked the being to transform me to the Palace of Cosmic Justice. But I had nothing to ask for, I just simply had curiosity. So I felt that a gigantic hand, as if I were a little dwarf, held me in the palm of his hand. That giant held me in the palm of his hand and hurled me downwards towards the abyss. And I woke up instantly in the physical body, and I comprehended that with the things of the law you do not play, that you do not go to the tribunal of karma like a tourist who enters into palaces taking pictures. After that, I never did practices with the law if I was not sure that it had to something important, that it was something important.
1: Compartiendo con hermanos la experiencia astral, esto que estamos haciendo en este momento, que yo cuento estas experiencias.
0: Sharing astral experiences with brethren. This that we are doing at this moment, in which I'm telling these experiences, can have a negative side. It's negative if I tell them for vanity or that I'm breaking a hermetism, that I should not be telling this. But I had always been grateful to Master Samael, who is his book, recounts his astral experiences, because those experiences have permitted me to comprehend quickly. And this is the same that I do, and many of us do, which is that we read the Master's books in order to go to the astral experience faster through a superior motivation, and how he has lived that, he is teaching us in his books. I think that it's interesting that like-minded people who are in the Gnostic studies in private at a friend's house in a specific location, in a place where they can be in silence, in seclusion, in a shared set, can see and exchange impressions about astral experiences, because this stimulates, it helps that one becomes interested and never abandons the exercise of awakening of consciousness. When this is prohibited, when this is qualified as negative, when it is not seen as a good thing, to me it seems that that silence makes people forget the importance of astral travel in respect to the inner part itself. I read almost all the books of Lobsang Rampa because they encouraged me, they motivated me to get up each night to do the practice. That is why I wanted, through Radio Curati, or Curati Radio, to speak about this. And I have hardly begun. I have not touched on too many things. I have a long list here that is going to be hard to cover it completely. A list about the things that I have lived and that they are very interesting. And you can be sure that there's no intention of vanity in this, nor that I do think or feel that I have absolute control of astral travel, because this is an experience that, thank God, is under the control of the being.
1: La transmutación del Hamsa.
0: Transmutation with Hamsa in relationship with astral travel for me has been very important. because the more I transmuted my sexual energies with the powerful mantras or mantric syllables, Hamsa, I realized that I could remain outside of the physical body for a much longer time. That the amount of energy transmuted allowed me to be outside of the physical body for more or less time. Therefore, to work with the Hamsa, because it charges our astral body with astral light, with magnetism, with electricity, and that allows the chakras to spin, to vibrate at a greater velocity. And that is helpful, or that allows us to be able to operate for much more time outside of the physical body and to visit so many places, so many sites, according to the will of the being. My first astral experience, I went out in a very curious way because I left through the pineal gland. It was as if someone had lifted my legs and had quickly done so. And then I step over my physical body and I realized that I was outside the physical body, but that I left through the pineal gland. You can live through other chakras, through other glands, but I left through there for the first time, and I left being propelled about 5 or 6 meters from the physical body in the living room of my mother's house. And I stayed there in a squatting position, meaning semi-seated on that floor, knowing that I was outside of the physical body. And little by little, I rose up until I was standing. I realized that I was in an inferior dimension. I was not in the superior astral. I was in an inferior dimension. Then, in one room of the rooms of that house of my mother, my divine mother came out with a veil that covered her from the head to toe. And she lifted me up as if I were a small child. And she began to move her legs just as she was emerging from the depths of an ocean. And she was moving her legs. Imagine how people move when they are in the depth of the ocean to be able to rise to the surface. And while she was doing those movements of her legs to bring me from a very inferior dimension and place me in a superior dimension, I was trying to see through the holes in that veil the face of my mother. I wanted to see her face. The first time of an astral unfoldment. Then new astral experiences follow, where I try to open the door, to go to the street, to move through the garden, to try to float, to try to inform some people that they were in the astral bodies. And like that, other and other experiences came. A long time went by in which I didn't have any experiences. And then others followed, and some of these experiences were superior, others were inferior. I remember one of these astral experiences of a superior time in which I found myself in a type of palace temple located on top of a mountain, and there everyone was shouting, "Long live the Christ!" And in chorus, everyone was repeating in that town, in that village located on top of a mountain, or actually on top of many mounts, "Long live the Christ!" And then afterwards, someone will go out of a window and shout, "Long live the Divine Mother!" And then everyone would repeat in chorus, "Long live the Divine Mother!" So I realized that there above, in those superior dimensions, adoration to the Christ, adoration to the Divine Mother is very important in those places of great happiness. Mm-hmm. On the other hand, the experience in the inferior dimensions is completely the opposite. There, everything has been forgotten. The name of Ishtin is lost. I could talk of that a little bit later on.
1: Comento ahora sobre lo que es el dios penate, o patrón de una ciudad, o país.
0: Now I'm going to comment about the penate god, or patron god of a city or country. For me, it has always been important when I arrived to Rome to seek for the penate god, the patron god of the city of Rome. I always reflect when I'm going to a city, for example, in the city of Mazatlan, Mexico, land of the deer. In other words, the names of the cities always tell me something, and I always try to keep track of the name of a city so that it can lead me to comprehend its penate god or patron saint and how the white lodge is represented there, especially when we have change from one Gnostic mission to another, I always go to the cathedral or to the main church, or like it is said here in Italy, the Duomo, to see who's the patron of the city. Because even though this seems symbolic, this connects with the internal part of the city. So then, in the case of Rome, when we try to come here to do a mission here for the first time, I travel from Spain to Rome in my astral body. I am persecuted by police helicopters, obviously lords of karma, who persecuted me and persecuted me. I'm coming to bring the Gnostic teachings to Rome, and I descend here in the middle of the day, and those helicopters now transform into patrol officers, always the police. And there is a great multitude of people who are following me because they know that I'm bringing the Gnostic teachings. And these karmic agents follow me because that's how karma is. I mean, it always sets its limits, no? I mean, even though we want that the Gnostic mysteries can reach to everyone, there's people who, due to karma, cannot receive it. We have to negotiate everything. And among the multitudes of people, I see a different being that comes to me, and he opens his way among these multitudes. He comes with a cape that completely covers him, a cape that also covers his head. And I realize that it is the Gnostic master, Valentinus, to whom we owe the Gnostic Mass and so many Gnostic texts, such as the Gospel of Truth and the Gospel of Philip. Well, we all have more or less studied the history of Master Valentinus, and I realize that the patron of this city of Rome, and Rome in reverse is amor, love in Spanish, it is the Gnostic Master Valentine and the Valentinians. So when the patrol officers saw me face to face with the Gnostic Master Valentinus, they disappeared. Master Valentinus invites me to a place in Rome where his disciples, the Valentinians, were gathered, and we spoke there. And I asked the Gnostic Master Valentinus, what's going on with Gnosis in Rome? What's going on with Gnosis in Italy? Because so many years have gone by and it has not developed. And Master Valentinus responds to me entirely in Spanish. Okay. We will do something. We will give you help. So then we talk about other things, and Valentinus' disciples were gathered around him. And I was very happy with this experience, very content, because I knew then that an important mission could be done here, as it has been now after so many years. That is why it's important for every missionary, even for every second chamber student, to always see with respect the cathedral or main church, the patron saint of any town, city, because behind this, there is always something esoteric hidden. So to travel through Italy and to visit duomos, churches, cathedrals, is something we do always, besides with the devotion and respect to everything that is contained in a church. Also, we do it in order to get in contact with the saint, with the patron saint, with all those that has a reason of being. And we need to know how to connect with that, especially if we want not only to go into the astral, but also to be able to visit certain places. And with this, you can ask for the permission to do so.
1: Encuentro con la Divina Madre.
0: Encounter with the Divine Mother. Well, as I have said at the beginning, the Divine Mother plays a very important role in this, but it's not always of joy, because I can also say that the Divine Mother has come to me to recriminate me, to remind me of having assassinated the child Horus of the ancient Egypt, for having killed him. And she suffers the death of Osiris, and obviously the death of her son Horus. So I understood the symbolism. I turn away from those mysteries, and then the Divine Mother is then a widow in mourning, crying for her beloved son and her husband Osiris and Horus. And this is a way to remind me that I was in those Egyptian mysteries, but that I betrayed them. And what matters now is to retake, to resume again those mysteries. The Divine Mother then can present herself in so many ways to help us, to instruct us. Another experience with the Divine Mother that I remember is that I was accustomed to going to art exhibits in the times when I studied in the School of Graphic Arts in Venezuela. I used to go to art exhibits from the artists of the city on Sundays, because at the end they always served cocktails, very cold fruit cocktail, obviously containing alcohol, that then, I mean, a group of friends, we had some drinks and then we will set the world straight, and then we were art specialists or art critics. So we got used to drink some glasses of those cocktails, those art exhibits, and to set the world straight, and that passed, no? And now I am the Gnostic teachings, and it happened that I found myself in an art exhibition in the astral world. I'm not conscious of what's going to happen. It is an esoteric test. A glass of that fruit cocktail is given to me. It is a drink that has fruit juice and alcohol. And I ask myself, should I try this or not? Well, I will not lose anything by trying it a little bit. I will not drink it, the entire glass, but I can try a little bit to see what happens. Also with the, you know, the weather was so hot, which is the justification of the demon alcohol. So then I tried it, and immediately that transformed into another environment. It was a call to attention. A master appeared. He calls my Divine Mother. My Divine Mother comes totally ashamed, and then the master says to her, take him and educate him better. And she, with embarrassment, takes me by the hand and takes me out of that place. And I, ashamed about what happened, I return to the physical body. So many times she's trampled, humiliated because of our conduct, for our behavior. And many times she leaves the tribunal of karma also ashamed for the errors we have committed, for the faults that we have committed. So we make her suffer. This is an aspect that we, with the Divine Mother, leaves in the path little by little.
1: Invocaciones de maestro, quisiera poner como ejemplo, que también son cosas interesantes.
0: Invocations to a master, and I will also put as an example that is also something important, is that when you leave the astral body, you should do invocations to the master. I mean, I remember that Master Samael says that the greatest invocations are made outside of the physical body. I mean, the great teachers, the great magicians invoke outside of the physical body in the astral world. They invoke angels, they invoke demons, they invoke any phenomena to do their invocations. So in my case, I took the opportunity in the astral body to invoke none other than Master Kutumi, who together with Master Moria helped and have helped me and helped so much Madame Blavatsky with the secret doctrine. And I'm in a place and in the astral, and I begin to invoke Master Kutumi with a lot of force and experience, you know. And sometimes passes, and sometimes passes, Master Kutumi does not appear. And I say, well, something is missing, something is not working well. I'm there for a while. And then after a good time passed, I turn around, and to my surprise, behind me, the whole time, Master Kutumi was there observing me and studying me to know the reason why I was invoking him. And since I was not invoking him for any reason, simply by pure curiosity, so I returned to the physical world. So the invocations are not to be done just because. There has to be a reason. In another occasion, I invoked the Venerable Master Samael on board while outside of the physical body, while I was in the living room of my mother's house. Because many things happen always in the house of my Divine Mother, which obviously are related with my inner world, with my interior world. So I was kneeling in that room in front of the doorway, which was closed. I was on the inside, and while kneeling there, I invoked Master Samael. I invoked him many times. Suddenly, the door opened. Is opened, and instead of Master Samael appearing, appears one of the warriors of Mars from Samael, one of the warrior angels from Mars of Samael. He comes dressed in the style of the Roman warriors, For instance, a Roman soldier with a Roman skirt, with Roman sandals. I mean, he was dressed completely in a Roman attire. He was an angel of Samael. He was so tall that he had to bow down as to be able to go through the door. He was practically unable to enter the room completely. He came to tell me that at that moment, Master Samael was very busy and he was not able to attend to me, but to go after him. So he asked me to accompany him. So I left my mother's house through that door and we walked through that street. And as I walked, that giant of 3 or 4 meters was floating above my head and we were conversing. And I was looking at how big he was, how stocky, how strong that angel soldier of Samael was. And to say goodbye, that angel Samael showed me his right arm in flexed muscle, like in this position, to show me his forehead. And he says, and this is just one of Samael's soldiers. So as to give me an idea of what all the warriors or soldiers of Samael would be like. And I returned to the physical world.
1: Tampoco invocaba yo al maestro Samael porque tenía algo importante que decirle. Esto siempre me ha dado vergüenza, hacer invocaciones y llamar personajes así importantes para nada.
0: I did not invoke Venerable Samael because I had something important to tell him. It has caused me shame to do invocations, to call important people simply for nothing, you know. So many times we behave in a completely foolish way. That is why it is important not only to go out in the astral, but also to have the motivation about what would you do in that moment if you were to find yourself outside of the physical body. And when I give this lecture in First Chamber and in other levels, I ask those people present, if you were at this right moment in your astral body, where would you go? And the majority remain silent. They do not know what to say. That's why one reads, that's why one travels, that's why one visits a cathedral, to get in contact with the Holy Spirit of a city, to enter in contact with the interior part, to find a motif, a reason of being for that experience. We have already talked about the Tribunal of Karma and we talk about that experience. So now I'm going to talk about a visit from a Tiger Night. This happened on 3 consecutive nights, always at my mother's house in the astral world. I was outside of the physical body and I found myself in what we call those alleyways or the side part of the house, because in South America we do not live in apartments or flats, you know, we live in houses, and the houses are surrounded by a walkway which you then can completely go around the house. There is a patio in the front and there's also a patio garden in the back. So in the side of the house, at the side of the house, I was called by someone, and I approached there, and it was a visit from a Tiger Knight from ancient Mexico. I approached him, and he showed me one of his claws. He ran it quickly through my face as to intimidate me, as to cut me with his claws, with his sharp claws. The sharp claws of his hands. And with fear, I jumped back. And right at that moment, he told me that I must not be afraid, that he came to take me on a journey. He told me to climb onto his shoulders. I climbed on the shoulders of that Tiger Knight, who was half man and half feline. I held it strongly to his neck, and he jumped onto a gigantic tree, on the trunk of a gigantic tree, which was the whole universe. And he began to run and run and run along the branches of that tree. And we penetrated into regions and regions of the universe. And I grabbed onto that neck with force, you know. Then, after having traversed the immense tree, which at the same time was the universe, we returned once again to the trunk and descended. And there he explained to me, what you have seen are holes that are certain moments open up and allowed us to penetrate through those branches different dimensions of the whole universe. And to me, that seems something marvelous, formidable. I returned to the physical body, happy, very happy, content from that experience, which stayed with me the whole day. But it did not end there. The next night, he appeared again. And once again, another tree through the tree. Then on the third night, that tiger knight said goodbye. That tiger knight, the priest, said goodbye. Let's remember that in ancient Mexico, there were tiger knights and eagle knights, which, of course, is an initiatic degree. And the tiger is a symbol of Lucifer. It is also a symbol of wisdom. And the tiger's claw is a greeting. Also the masters of Freemasonry. And the tiger is also a symbol, like the lion, of the lion.
1: Todas esas órdenes secretas existen en las dimensiones superiores.
0: All these secret orders exist in the superior dimensions. So if you take a trip to Mexico, be attentive to the town, to the city you visit. Go to the main plaza, inquire about it, ask who is this town dedicated to. So in this way you begin to prepare with the internal part, because as a missionary, you know, you go from one place to another, or simply because you go on a trip, you connect with the whole esoteric side of that place.
1: ¿Cómo pasar del mundo astral al mundo mental?
0: How to go from the astral world to the mental world? Well, Master Samael explains this. If you haven't read it, well, the difficult thing is to unfold in the astral. But once you have unfolded in the astral, it is so simple. Other times, when you try to unfold in the astral, it's not so easy. In other words, that once you are able to unfold in the astral, you simply get up, walk, and leave the body. You don't do any effort other than having spent the night chanting the mantra without sleeping, in a vision, accumulating sleepiness, and then let yourself go, let the emotion take you, and separate yourself from the physical body. And once you are out of the physical body, in the astral world, standing, like if it was a whip, you lean your body forward and you throw yourself forward with your head as if you were propelling something, trying to get something out of that inside of you so that you can live through the pineal gland. For example, astral body, get out of me. Mental body, get out of me. Causal body, get out of me. And in this way, one remains without the astral body, without the mental body, without the causal body, as a soul, undressed without any of the bodies. The practice is quite simple, but the difficulty is to unfold on the astral. Once you're out, the practice is to shake off the body with a forward motion, like trying to throw through the pineal gland the astral, the mental, and the causal bodies. If you throw the astral body outside of yourself, you end up in the mental body. If you throw the mental body outside of yourself, then you remain in the causal body. And then when returning, there was the astral body waiting for me. And who is this person? Who is this blonde man? I do not know who he is. And who are you, I ask. And I am your astral body. He responded, I was waiting for you. He jumped to me and I returned to my position.
1: Visita al sol astral la noche de un 26-27.
0: Visit to the astral sun on the night of a 26-27. We were always taught, and it was taught in such a way in the Sierra Nevada, in the Sun Supreme Sanctuary, that on the night from the 26th to the 27th, an enormous chain is carried out in our solar system around the sun. And that in the center was the solar logos with a huge staff, with a star tunic, and that being the solar logos, Jesus Christ himself leads that chain. And that all the souls of the solar system have at that moment the opportunity to make petitions or to go ask to go from one initiation to another, etc., etc., etc. I had always heard about this until I had the opportunity to find myself in the astral body on the night of the 26th, 27th. Therefore, I asked the being to take part of this chain. I can say that I did not see the whole complete chain, but I was part of the chain. And I was in the sun. And the sun was not a mass of fire. The sun was a planet. And we were all children. We were holding hands, forming part of that chain. And we were dressed simply. And we sang a hymn to the sun. I did not live it as it was told to me, but I am narrating it as I had lived it. I imagine that each person can live this in a completely different way.
1: Encuentro con el íntimo Chesed.
0: Encounter with the intimate Chesed.
1: Bueno, esto sucede en el interior de la tierra.
0: Well, this happened in the interior of the earth. I am in the center of the earth. It is the beginning of the Gnostic teachings, and there has been an earthquake. It's like if in the room in which I am is a subterranean room within the earth. I am standing there and I do not know why or for what reason or how did I get there. Suddenly, the entire earth shakes. There has been a tremendous earthquake. The walls of that stone room break, and from the middle of that crack comes the intimate Chesed. He's accompanied with his different parts of the being. Some children, some women, some young people, they were all parts of the being. They came to meet me. I am glued to that wall, and one of them says, "Look at how he has degenerated. Look at how his mind is." And I felt so ashamed because they could see my mind, my diabolic mind, my animal mind, my degenerated mind, degenerated through the abuse I had made of my mind from so many, many, many senses. And I, embarrassed, wanted to defend myself. I said to them, "Yes, but now I am in the Gnostic studies and I'm changing." And one of those parts of the being then pulls out a cigarette, like pretending that he was smoking. And to produce desire in my mind, I mean, everyone was amazed. I did not know what they saw in my mind, but they were all truly surprised with my degenerated mind. After this experience, they ordered me to kneel, they took measurements, and they left. And this is how I got to know my intimate Chesed, like a gladiator. He seemed like a Greek statue. He walked like an Olympian, you know, like one of those Olympian gods with muscles that were perfect. I mean, he was like a living statue, and with a certain smile, with certain beauty and a certain happiness, in spite of the fact that I was lost, that I was lost, that I was degenerated. Nonetheless, they were to see how they could help me. And all of this begins to influence my life, and I begin to take seriously the fact that I had to die. So it is the astral travel that had stimulated me to comprehend the need to die. Not because someone says that it is necessary to die in the ego for behavior, for conduct, to give a good image, for appearances, etc., etc. That is why I wanted to dedicate this topic to the Gnostic brethren, so that they reflect on all of this and do not undervalue and do not leave aside the esoteric practice of astral travel. Try to become conscious of your own experiences. Take this seriously. It is important to see, to experience, so as to be able to work intensely, consciously in the depth, conscious of what is doing, and not simply to take on a certain behavior, a certain conduct in front of others, only for appearances. So,
1: invocación de amigos.
0: Invocations to friends. I have experienced what some have asked of me. Rafael, if you have the opportunity to go out in the astral body, can you call me to see if I've woken up, if I awaken, if you awaken my consciousness? And I have experienced this in two or three cases. The first case was of a friend who is a missionary today, and I promised him that when I went out in the astral body, I would call him and I would look for him. So, in effect, that's what I did. I said, "My Father, my Lord, my God, I ask you with all my heart, with all my soul to invoke for me." And I said the name of the person. I asked in the name of the Christ, by the power of the Christ, by the majesty of the Christ. And I kept waiting. I look everywhere to see where my friend will appear. Every time passed by, and I saw him coming, completely rejuvenated, very different from the physical world. But it was him. And then I said, "Here it is, what you had asked." And he came completely asleep. and I realized that he would not remember anything. And indeed, in the morning, I looked for him. I went to his house because he was our neighbor, and he didn't remember anything. When we were in Spain, doing a mission for the first time, also in Spain, these topics, one of our second chamber students, one who studied a lot the work of the master, asked me the same thing. He was a Gnostic brother from Valencia, and I did the same thing. He came to me. He came to me very young, rejuvenated, with a totally different appearance to what he had physically, because he was of an older age, physically, in the physical world. He smiled at me. I observed his gaze. He was profoundly asleep. And from then on, I learned what Master Samael said. It is very difficult to wake up a person. Ever since, I have not had more experiences with this because it makes no sense.
1: Encuentro con los maestros de la medicina. Bueno, de esto han sido una serie de experiencias bien interesantes con el templo de Arden.
0: Encounter with the masters of medicine. Well, there have been a series of interesting experiences with the temple of Arden, with a family member who suffered from asthma, and that this made all of us in the family suffer. I made a commitment with myself that the date in which I unfold in the astral body, I would take him into the temple of Aldrin. And when the opportunity presented itself, I took him by the hand and I took him from his body and I went flying with him. I asked my intimate to take me to the temple of Aldrin. I arrived to a place, I descended to that place, and when I landed there, I found myself in front of a house. And it seemed strange to me. This cannot be the temple of Alden. I knock on the door. While I kept holding the person's hand, I knock on the door, and a woman came out. I mean, an ordinary woman who lived in that house. And I asked her, "This is the temple of Alden, right?" "Well, I don't know what you're looking for." She didn't know how to answer to me. And she closed the door and left me there. And I wondered why the being brought me here. Why the being has brought me here? What was wrong? What's missing? So I was preoccupied with the person who was holding my hand, you know, knowing that this was a unique occasion and that at any moment I could return to the physical body, and I didn't want to lose this opportunity. So I was reflecting, and then I said, something was missing here. And I decided to kneel to pray, and suddenly the appearance of that house disappeared and the landscape disappeared, and there was before me the temple of Alden, a temple with transparent walls that you can see outside from the inside, but from the outside no one can see in. Then I saw the quantity of patients who were there. I delivered the sick person that had made the journey with me to the people in charge then, and I returned to the physical world. Today that person does not suffer from that illness anymore, and since I gained so much faith for the temple of Alden and the masters from this experience, when we do chains of healing and we name sick people, I always keep in mind that the masters truly aid, and that I know that always we take those people in hand and we visit the temple of Alden. And it is interesting that when we go to the temple of Alden, we, the Gnostics, the sequence that we take with us is curious, but they are immediately received and attended to. I mean, so many people who are waiting. I mean, it is as if we had a special pass to enter into that place. Like when you arrive to an emergency hospital and you find so many patients there and you don't know when they will attend to you, but thanks to a good content you have then suddenly called your name and you are looked after. The Gnostics are attended so quickly in the Temple of Alden. And I wonder why. And over time I have comprehended this, because the sick person that we bring normally knows about Gnosis, or we have spoken to him about the Gnostic teachings. And it is always important for a sick person to have the Gnostic knowledge, or at least some slight information about our studies, and to accept that his illness has a karmic cause. If the person recognizes it, the sick person recognizes his error, it is much easier for him to be cured than another person who does not want to recognize his error, because an illness is a medicine that is given to the patient who has a sick soul. So, in the end, illnesses are medicines for the soul who are sick. I mean, like yours, like, I mean, similia, similius curantur. So if the person repents and recognizes his error, and if it's not a karma, or if it is a karma that can be negotiated, then it can be cured. Well, we're not going to stand more on the topic of medicine as to give way to other topics that are important as to be able to cover the first part of this topic to share experience that is interesting with Master Wiracocha, with Paracelsus, and above all, with the Mama Seferino Maravita from the Mayan Rite of Medicine, who has a living mummy and who is a master of resurrection. I call, I invoke this master, and we always do so in the name of the universal Mayan medicine, obviously in the name of the Christ. And by doing so, we are assisted by the Mama Seferino Maravita from the Mayan Rite of Medicine, in the name of Caluzuanga, the Mayan God.
1: Visita la Iglesia Gnóstica. La Iglesia Gnóstica no es que exactamente está en
0: un... Visit to the Gnostic Church. The Gnostic Church is not that it is exactly in a certain place. The Gnostic Church possesses one of the greatest treasures, which is the Holy Grail. But if the Holy Grail is found in Montserrat, Catalonia, Spain, could we affirm that it is the Gnostic Church? Or is that the Gnostic Church is made up by many temples of the White Lodge? Well, in any case, a visit to the Gnostic Church is also very interesting when you unfold the astral body and when you have a reason to visit it. I mean, you must always have a reason to visit it. When we developed the program, the Three Chambers of the Temple and its Internal Order, as to found the Gnostic Society, which I work very intensely on the whole program, I presented myself before the Gnostic Church with that program in order to get it approved. And I was surprised to find at the door of that Gnostic church, two guardians, one on the right side and another one on the left. And one of them was Count Saint Germain. He received that material, I entered, and very interesting things happened there that, you know, well, that temple of the Gnostic church was a gigantic temple and we could walk within it and even fly without leaving the temple. In other words, it is difficult to say exactly what a temple is, because a temple is nature itself and not that idea that we have of a temple that is, you know, it has to be a square or rectangular or round made out of stone. It is different in those dimensions. Everything changes there.
1: En el reino de Melquisedec.
0: In the kingdom of Melchizedek. Well, in the kingdom of Agartha, in the heart of the earth. There are so many experiences about this. But before these experiences took place, I always felt a great attraction for the figure of Master Melchizedek. I think one first begins to vibrate with the Masters by reading about them, by studying. If you study the chapter from Obsendowski, Beasts, Men, and Gods, you feel very motivated to draw close to the king of the world, Melchizedek, Chang'an, as he's also known. And then you could have certain experiences. If you lay down, opening your arms in a cross with your head pointing towards the north on the ground, and you concentrate on Chang'an, you concentrate on Melchizedek, on the genie of the earth, on the cosmic creator who is responsible for this planet, and you begin to meditate on him, one day you may be invoked from there, called to the order of Melchizedek. It is all a matter of esoteric practices, which is what I'm explaining here. The teachings has to be lived with practices, because if it's not, it is only intellectual information that stays in the personality and in the mind. And when we disincarnate, it will completely be forgotten. Everything that is theoretical has to become a superior emotion. It is necessary to learn to meditate on the teachings. It is necessary to learn how to transform all the intellectual information into a superior emotion. That is why not a single day should go by in which we do not practice encounter with Jesus. Well, the most striking thing about an experience with Jesus is his gaze, his brilliant eyes, his eyes that seem to have a special sparkle, like a person who is about to cry. When you see that a person is about to cry and those first tears appear, it's like it has that special shine. You say this person has already started to cry.

0: be coming to learn this thing that I'm expounding on is extending to Mash, and I would like to extend more on the figure of Jesus, and I think we'll have the opportunity to do so. I think if you ask yourselves if we want like to expand on one of the topics that have been covered, I will do it with pleasure, but I will not like to, you know, go so much extending myself on this torrent of information that we had shared, and, you know, but if it is necessary, I'll do it, I don't know. And I also encountered those brilliant eyes in John the Baptist. I mean, John the Baptist looks so much like Jesus, and Jesus resembles John the Baptist so much in his face, in his look, in his eyes, that there's, you know, I have confused them so many times, not knowing which one was which. And it is the characteristic of one who has loved his being so much that their eyes are full of that brilliant light, sparkles of light in their gaze.
1: Encuentro con Judas Iscariote.
0: Now, the encounter with Judas Iscariot. This happened in the city of Valencia. Always, obviously, I was attracted to the figure of this master. I mean, Master Samael already refers to him in some of his books. So while I was outside of the physical body in the city of Valencia, floating above those enormous buildings, I see in the bushes people who are moving, who are hidden, and I descend in order to see what's about. I mean, are they tenebrous? Is this about a tenebrous attack? So is this black magic? So I walk toward the bushes to see what's going about, and I see a man come out from among them with a black tunic, and for me that already suggests a battle, and I prepare myself for a fight with that being in a black tunic. Then, to my surprise, he extends his hands to me and greets me with the name of Judas Iscariot, and he invites me to enter his group gathered in those bushes. And there, those students, the disciples of Judas, were giving him the results of their esoteric work. Each one was giving accounts of their work. There were five or six disciples. They spoke about the dissolution of the eye. And one of them was very preoccupied because his physical body was about to wake up in the physical world. And the notebook where he wrote down all his spiritual speeches was underneath the pillow. And he was afraid that the cleaning lady would enter and see those notes. And I mean, he was super preoccupied in that gathering. So, in other words, that he was connected with the physical and at the same time he was present in that gathering. Judas told him not to worry, that everything was under control, and continue with the meeting. The meeting ends, and I realized that it's the same teaching that we give, the same teaching that those disciples gave to Judas Iscariot. The meeting finished, ended. We say goodbye, you know, to one another with the inverential peace, and I returned to the physical world. It was my first experience with Judas Iscariot. Then came others and others and others related with the infra world, etc., etc.
1: Encuentro con Juan el Bautista.
0: Encounter with John the Baptist. I mean, carried by Beethoven's melody, one of the symphonies. I could not help it, but the symphony which distracted me from that place and transported me to another place is carrying me to a place in Holy Land. And there, in that place, in the Jordan, I have an encounter, as Master Samael says, unusual, unexpected, with John the Baptist, the prophet Elijah. And I quote it here due to the following, because I, knowing that I may return to the physical world, I said to him, Master, say just one word to me. I wanted him to say something to me before I disappear from this astral land, holy land, and return to the physical world, having learned something important from him. Say, tell me just one word. And he, kneeling, said, with just one word, I want to say to you, I will tell you just one word. And kneeling, his left knee on the ground, and the right knee up, hands clasped, forcefully joined together, he prayed to the Father with so much love that his eyes welled with so much light and so much love for the Father that there I comprehended what it meant to pray, the intensity of prayer, and not the prayer that we do mechanically call with our love. How much love one has to feel in a prayer.

0: to the Father. He prayed with so much love, that being that truly he moved me. And I will always be grateful to this being who truly taught me what prayer is. And it is what I do when I pray kneeling. Unless I not get my heart to explode with joy and love for my Father, I am not content. One single prayer is not enough for me. I repeat it and I repeat it and I repeat it until I reach that high vibrational note. And when I achieve it, it is marvelous, because everything is forgiven, everything is forgotten, everything is canceled. The only thing that matters, that is important, is the love between him and I, between me and him. I mean, it's a marvelous thing what love can do. Love is marvelous. Love is miraculous.
1: Bien, encuentro con Dante Alighieri. Parece que esta lista está muy larga.
0: Well, encounter with Dante Alighieri. So this list is too long. I mean, encounter with Dante Alighieri, encounter with Beethoven, encounter with Santa Teresa of Jesus, encounter with Count Saint Germain, who I already cited, and an encounter in Northern Europe with Paracelsus. And why all these experiences? Is it perhaps that I am something different, special? Or the practice is what makes the difference. When you practice and practice every day, and practice with love, and practice and not get tired of practicing. And when this meeting ends now and mass rests a little bit, and then begin to practice, it is logical that the heart explodes with joy. And all these things are achieved. It is not possible in any other way. I stop here. I do not want to keep on going right now. I don't want to abuse this. I'm going to mark where I ended, because we will continue this in another opportunity. And what remains pending is the encounter with Dante Alighieri in Florence. When I started to prepare this list, I could not stop. The memory of so many things got activated that I was running it and writing it quickly on my notebook. And wherever I was writing it. I mean, I would write it on my phone. I mean, it was not possible that I could not share this with my brothers. I think that it is something that is often produces a stimulus for all of us. The same way that Master Samael did with us, all that he has shared with us, all that he has explained to us about his teachings.
1: Doy por alto esta primera parte, que continuará luego en la segunda parte.
0: So, up to here, this first part, we will continue with a second part, and that the astral experiences will continue, but we will also connect with the aspect of the death of the eye. I don't know if there's time for some questions, or one question or several questions. I leave this at the hands of our friends of Corel Radio.
2: Estimado Rafael,
3: dear Rafael, truly, we are very grateful with you for having shared with us these inner experiences. I propose to you that we leave for the second part of this activity the questions that we have. We have some questions from the listeners, and this way we can also make way to new ones that may emerge next month when we repeat this activity, so that we can answer the questions then.
1: Muy bien. Muchísimas gracias entonces.
0: Okay, very well.
1: Helium.
0: Thank you very much then. Helium. And thank you also to all of you who work there at Coradio Radio, who made this communication, this sharing possible. And also thank you to all those who have followed us, who listened today. And until next time, have a happy night. In Venetian peace.

0: Chapter 29, The Edda. We can consider the German Edda as the Germanic Bible. This archaic book contains the occult knowledge of the Nordic races. The stories of the Edda about the genesis of the world are as follows. In the beginning, there were only two regions, one of fire and light, where the absolute and eternal beginning, Alfader, ruled, and the other, a region of darkness and cold, called Niflheim, ruled by Surt, the darkness. Between one region and the other, there was chaos. The sparks that escaped from Alfader fertilized the cold vapors of Niflheim. And Ymir, father of the race of giants, was born. To nourish him, and in the same manner, the cow, Audumla, was created, from whose udder flowed the four rivers of milk. Satiated, Ymir fell asleep, and from the sweat of his hands a giant couple was born, male and female, and from one of his feet a monster with six heads. In the genesis of creation we have sexual alchemy. The fire fundicated the cold waters of chaos. The masculine principle, Alfader, fundicated the feminine principle, Niflheim, dominated by Surt, the darkness, to bring forth life. That is how Ymir was born, the father of the giants, the internal god of every man, the master. He was nourished with the materia prima of the great work. This substance is the milk of the cow, Audumla, the sacred white cow of India. In the Genesis of Moses, the four rivers of Eden are mentioned, the four rivers of milk. These four are the flaming fire, the pure water of life, the impetuous air, and the perfumed elemental earth of the sages, the four tattvas. In every alchemical operation, the four elements come into activity. These cannot be absent from the sexual alchemy of creation. Ymir sleeps, and from his sweat a giant couple is born, male and female, the sublime and giant primitive divine hermaphrodite of the sacred island. In the Genesis of Moses, Adam sleeps, and God takes Eve from one of his ribs. Before this moment, Eve was within Adam, and was Adam himself. She was an hermaphrodite. From the feet of this giant hermaphrodite, the polar race, the six-headed monster was born, the Star of Solomon, the sexual alchemy of the human being, which, through many centuries, ends in the separation or division of the giants, transforming them into human beings of separate sexes. The division into opposite sexes is the beginning of the great tragedy. From the hermaphroditic giant, the six-headed monster is born. The human being will again be a divine hermaphrodite. Man will return to Eden, accompanied by his divine Eve. When man and woman are sexually united, in those moments, they are a single hermaphroditic being. In fact, in those moments of supreme sexual voluptuousness, we are gods. This is the supreme moment which the initiate knows how to use for his magical phenomena. The birth of the human being in separate sexes was a grandiose event of anthropogenesis, which was realized over many millions of years. After having given a marvelous description of the creation of the world, the Germanic Edda relate the separation into opposite sexes as follows. Immediately, the gods decided to create the first human pair. The man was formed from an ash tree, and they called him Ask. The woman was formed from an alder, and they called her Embla. Odin gave them the soul. Vili gave them understanding. Ve gave them beauty and the senses. And the gods, satisfied with their work, retired to rest and to enjoy themselves in their mansion at Asgard, located in the center of the universe. The story of the Edda regarding the destruction of the world is the Germanic apocalypse. Nature itself starts to become disordered. The seasons cease to alternate. The terrible Fimhulvetr dominates and lasts for 3 years because the sun has lost its strength. There is no faith among men. Peace between brothers, relatives, and children of the same tribe is not observed. the sacred duty of the Germans to respect the dead, of cutting their nails, and of burying them is neglected. At the consummation of the centuries, Hymir, the frost giant, and his innumerable companions have to embark on a colossal ship in order to destroy the gods, and their happy and resplendent abode Valhalla, and the universe. This terrible, reproachful ship, which is made only of the nails of the dead, never cut by any merciful soul, advances and grows in spite of the smallness of the material, until the corruption reaches its limit. Then the monsters, whom the gods had managed to enchain, break the chains which bind them. The mountains sink, the jungles are uprooted, the wolves, who since the beginning of the world have howled at the sun and moon, trying to devour these two stars, and who have sometimes almost had them within their claws, now reach them and consume them once and for all. The wolf, Fenrir, breaks his bonds and assails the world with open jaws, reaching the sky with one jaw and the earth with the other, and would open them even wider, but there is no space. The serpent of Midgard floods all the earth, because man has become a fornicator. The frost giants come from the Levant in their ship of nails. At high noon, the powers of the destructive fire draw nearer. Loki, the Surtr, and the sons of Muspelheim come to fight the final decisive battle of the ashes. The divinities of Valhalla prepare to receive the enemy. Their watchman, Heimdall, posted at the entrance to the bridge that leads to their dwelling, sounds the clarion, and the gods, in union with the souls of the heroes who have died in battle, go out to receive the giants. The battle begins and ends with the destruction of both armies. With the death of the gods and the giants, the incandescence of those of the fire spreads over the world, so that all is consumed in an immense, purifying holocaust. A profound analysis of the Genesis and Apocalypse of the Edda shows us that the key point, in one as well as the other, is the sexual question. The world is created sexually. The primitive hermaphrodite is divided sexually. He is a god when he does not spill the semen. He becomes a demon when he spills the semen. The world is created sexually, and this world is destroyed when human beings become terrible fornicators, when the great whore has reached the limit of corruption, when the serpent of Midgard floods the entire earth. In fact, when a human being becomes accustomed to spilling the semen, when the great whore is born, whose number is 666, fornication corrupts the human being. Through fornication, the human being becomes terribly perverse, and then the world is destroyed. The unknown monsters of nature, elements about which man does not know, and which the gods have enchained, are unleashed with atomic weapons. The jungles are uprooted. The wolves of karma howl horribly. The wolf, Fenrir, breaks his bonds and attacks the world with open mouth, touching the sky and the earth with his jaws. The karma is terrible, and there will be a collision of worlds. In archaic times, there has already been a similar collision, and the earth, which was closer to the sun than it is now, was hurled to its present distance. Now this cataclysm will be repeated due to the law of karma. Then, as stated in the Germanic Edda, everything will be consumed in an immense purifying holocaust. There cannot be any Genesis without sexual alchemy. There cannot be any apocalypse without sexual degeneration. Every Genesis and every apocalypse is based on the phallus and the uterus. The fire creates and the fire destroys. The powers of the destructive fire are already on the march. Atomic wars will definitely unleash these powers that will consume the earth. This race will soon be destroyed by fire. The hour has come to comprehend the necessity to enter fully the path of the perfect matrimony. Only those who resolve to follow this path can save themselves from the abyss and the second death. God shines upon the perfect couple. human salvation. In the name of truth, we have to recognize that the problem of human salvation is a true Chinese puzzle, very difficult to resolve. Jesus emphasizes the tremendous difficulty of entering the kingdom of esotericism and attaining eternal salvation. It is urgent to fabricate soul if we really want to save ourselves. We have already said the human being only has incarnated an embryo of soul. We have also said that we need to strengthen this embryo and later incarnate the cosmic soul. Now it is good to clarify that to incarnate the soul signifies at heart to be assimilated, devoured by the tiger of wisdom. We need the tiger of wisdom to devour us. This tiger is the intimus, our real being. The Aztecs say that the first race that existed in the world was devoured by tigers. In Yucatan existed the Temple of the Tigers. Quetzalcoatl, with his tiger claws, trapped the human heart. The tiger cult was never absent in any of the mystery temples of America. The Order of the Tiger Knights was very sacred in Aztec Mexico. It is interesting to remember that during human sacrifice, the hearts of maidens were offered to the gods. All this contains an esoteric meaning, which the erudite ignoramuses of the century do not understand. It is clear that we do not approve of human sacrifice. These sacrifices were barbaric. Millions of children and maidens were sacrificed to the gods. These were horrifying scenes of pain, abominable. We are only reflecting, however, upon the fact of offering the bleeding heart to the gods. This fact is tremendous. The intimus needs to swallow the heart of man, that is to say, to assimilate it, absorb it, devour the human personality that has fabricated that which is called soul. It is truly the case that the intimus is like a tree with many leaves. Each leaf is a human personality. The intimus does not have one single personality, as pseudo-esotericists believe. The intimus has various personalities, and what is most astounding is that he can have them incarnated in different parts of the world. When a human person does not fabricate soul, it is logical that he is lost and descends into the abyss. But this is not important to the intimus. This is like a leaf that falls from the tree of life. One leaf without any importance. The intimus continues attending to the other personalities, struggling so that they may fabricate soul, so as to devour them as the tiger of wisdom. Therefore, the human person, the intellectual animal called man, is worth less than the ash of a cigarette. But the fools feel themselves to be giants. Unfortunately, in all the pseudo-esoteric currents, there abound mythomaniacs, individuals who feel themselves to be masters, and enjoy it when others call them masters, individuals who believe themselves to be gods, individuals who presume to be saints. The only one who is truly great is the spirit, the intimus. We, the intellectual animals, are leaves that the wind tosses about, leaves of the tree of life. That is all. Man is a hybrid mixture of plant and ghost, a poor shadow that can only achieve immortality if it fabricates that which is called soul. Humanity has failed. Most of humanity, almost all, still does not have soul. The great majority of humans are dead leaves, which the hurricane of fatality drags to the abyss. Leaves fallen from the tree of life. The wolf, Fenrir, breaks his horrible bonds, as the Germanic Edda says. Karma falls upon the whole of humanity. The divinities of Valhalla will fight the enemy. The serpent of Midgard floods the entire earth, and the world is a failure. Germanic mythology is Nordic. The knowledge comes from the north. The first race was devoured by the tigers of wisdom. It was an immortal race. The second race was swept away by strong hurricanes. The third race was converted into birds. The fourth into fish men. The fifth into he-goats. The cradle of humanity is in the north. The Germanic Edda is Nordic wisdom. The ancestors of the Aztecs lived on the sacred island of the North. The occult wisdom came from the North to Lemuria, and from Lemuria it passed to Atlantis. After the Atlantean submersion, the wisdom remained in those lands that formed part of the Atlantean continent. India never formed part of the Atlantean continent. It is absurd to think that all ancient wisdom is in India. If we want to find the wisdom of the serpent, we shall find it in Mexico, Egypt, Yucatan, etc. These countries really formed part of Atlantis. It is urgent to study the Germanic Edda, to know how to read between the lines, and then to investigate Easter Island, Mexico, Yucatan, etc. The Germanic Edda, with its Genesis and Apocalypse, is pure sexual magic. The root of our being is found in sex. We need the serpent to devour us. We need to be devoured by the tiger. First, the serpent devours us, and then the tiger. This audiobook has been broken into multiple parts to make the download faster. You have reached the end of this section, but not the end of the complete audiobook. Please check your library for the next section of this audiobook. Chapter 23, The Intimate Christ. Christ is the fire of the fire, the flame of the flame, the astral sign of fire. The mystery of Christ is defined on the cross of the martyr of Calvary, with just one word consisting of four letters, I-N-R-I, Ignis Natura Renovatur Integrum. Fire incessantly renews nature. The advent of Christ in the heart of man radically transforms us. Christ is the solar logos, perfect multiple unity. Christ is the life which throbs in the entire universe, is what is, what has always been, and what will always be. Much has been made about the cosmic drama. Undoubtedly, this drama is formed of the four Gospels. We have been told that the cosmic drama was brought to the earth by the Elohim. The great Lord of Atlantis performed that drama in flesh and bone. The great Kabir Jesus also had to perform the same drama publicly in the Holy Land. Even if Christ is born 1,000 times in Bethlehem, it is of no use at all if he is not born in our heart, too. Even if he had died and risen from the dead on the third day, this is of no use if he has not died and resurrected in ourselves, too. To try to discover the fire's nature and essence is to try to discover God, whose real presence has always been revealed under igneous appearances. The burning bush, Exodus 3, verse 2, and the conflagration in Sinai as a result of the conferring of the Decalogue, Exodus 19, verse 18, are two manifestations by which God appeared to Moses. St. John describes the master of the universe as in the figure of the being of jasper and sardonyx, the color of flame, sitting on a fulgurant incandescent throne, Revelations 4, verses 3 through 5. In his epistle to the Hebrews, St. Paul writes that our God is a consuming fire. The intimate Christ, the celestial fire, must be born within ourselves, and is really born when we have advanced quite a lot in the psychological work. The intimate Christ must eliminate from our psychological nature the very same causes of error, the causes, eyes. The dissolution of the causes of the ego would not be possible while the intimate Christ has not been born within ourselves. The living and philosopher's fire, the intimate Christ, is the fire of the fire, the pure of the pure. Fire envelops and bathes us all over. It comes to us through the air, through the water, and through the very earth, which are its preservers and its diverse vehicles. The celestial fire must crystallize within us. It is the intimate Christ, our deep inner Savior. The intimate Lord must take charge of the whole of our psyche, of the five cylinders of the organic machine, of all our mental, emotional, motor, instinctive,
1: and sexual processes.
0: This audiobook has been broken into multiple parts to make the download faster. You have reached the end of this section, but not the end of the complete audiobook. Please check your library for the next section of this audiobook.
1: Chapter 28, Superman. One Codex of Anahuac has said, "The gods created men of wood, and after having created them, they merged them with the divinity." But it adds afterwards, "Not all men achieve to integrate with the divinity." Unquestionably, before being able to integrate man with the real, first it is necessary to create man. The intellectual animal mistakenly called man is in no way man. If we compare man with the intellectual animal, we will then be able to verify by ourselves the concrete fact that the intellectual animal, though physically resembles man, is psychologically absolutely different. Unfortunately, they all think erroneously, suppose themselves to be men, qualify themselves as such. We have always believed that man is king of creation. The intellectual animal has not even proved, up to the present date, to be king of himself. If he is not king of his own psychological processes, if he cannot direct them at will, much less will he be able to govern nature. In no way could we accept man transformed into a slave, unable to govern himself and turned into a toy of the bestial forces of nature. Either one is king of the universe or one is not. In the latter of these cases, unquestionably, it becomes demonstrated the concrete fact of not having reached yet the state of man. The sun has deposited the germs of man within the sexual glands of the intellectual animal. Obviously, such germs can either be developed or be definitively lost. If we want that such germs develop, it becomes indispensable to cooperate with the effort which the sun is making to create men. The authentic man must intensively work with the evident purpose of eliminating from himself the undesirable elements which we carry within. Should the real man not eliminate from himself such elements, he would lamentably fail. He would become an abortion of the cosmic mother, a failure. The man who truly works on himself with the purpose of awakening consciousness will be able to integrate with the divine. Ostensibly, the solar man integrated with the divinity becomes in fact and in his own right a superman. It is not so easy to reach Superman. Undoubtedly, the path which leads to Superman is beyond good and evil. Something is good when it suits us, and bad when it does not. Crime also hides among the cadences of verse. There is much virtue in the villain, and much evil in the virtuous person. The road which leads to Superman is the path of the razor's edge. This trail is full of dangers inside and out. Evil is dangerous. Good is also dangerous. The terrifying path is beyond good and evil. Is terribly cruel. Any moral code can detain us on the march towards Superman. Attachment to these or those yesterdays, to these or those scenes, can halt us on the path which goes up to Superman. Norms, procedures, no matter how wise they might be, if they are trapped inside this or that fanaticism, in this or that prejudice, in this or that concept, can be an obstacle for us in the progress towards Superman. Superman knows the good in evil and the evil in good, grasps the sword of cosmic justice, and goes beyond good and evil. Superman, having liquidated in himself all the good and bad values, has turned into something which nobody understands, is the ray, is the flame of the universal spirit of life, glaring in the countenance of a Moses. At every tent on the path, some anchorite offers the Superman his donations, but he continues on his way beyond the good intentions of the anchorites. What people said beneath the sacred porches of the temples has much beauty, but the Superman is beyond the pious sayings of people. Superman is lightning, and his word is thunder, which disintegrates the powers of good and evil. Superman shines in the darkness, but the darkness hates Superman. The crowds qualify Superman as perverse because of the very same fact that he does not fit within indisputable dogmas or within pious phrases, nor within the upright morals of serious men. People abhor Superman and crucify him among criminals because they do not understand him, because they prejudge him, looking at him through the psychological lens of what is believed to be holy, even if it is evil. Superman is like the thunderbolt which falls upon the perverse, or like the brightness of something which is not understood and is afterward lost in mystery. Superman is not holy, nor is he perverse, is beyond holiness and perversity. Yet people qualify him of holy or of perverse. Superman sparkles for a moment among the darkness of this world, and then disappears forever. Within Superman, the red Christ burningly blazes, the revolutionary Christ, the Lord of the Great Rebellion. This audiobook has been broken into multiple parts to make the download faster. You have reached the end of this section, but not the end of the complete audiobook. Please check your library for the next section of this audiobook. Chapter 3. The Two Witnesses. The two witnesses, which are entwined around the spinal medulla, form the Holy Eight. These two witnesses, entwined around the dorsal spine, form the caduceus of Mercury. The two sympathetic cords are situated at the right and the left of the spinal medulla. The two witnesses rise, alternating from left to right, until they form a marvelous knot in the space situated between the two brows. Then they proceed till the nostrils. The sympathetic cord that proceeds from the right side rises and ends on the left side, and vice versa. The cord that is proceeding from the left side is cold. The cord that is proceeding from the right side is hot. The cold is lunar. The hot is solar. Through these two sympathetic cords, the solar and lunar atoms of our seminal system rise until they reach the brain. When the solar and lunar atoms come into contact with the coccyx, then the kundalini inevitably awakes. The medullar canal has an interior orifice that is normally closed among common and current people. The seminal steams uncover this orifice in order for the kundalini to enter through it. In Gnostic Christian yoga, there is a special exercise that is practiced in order to open this orifice rapidly. This exercise is known as pranayama. When the kundalini rises victoriously from chakra to chakra, it unties the knots and impediments that oppose its ascension. It is necessary to warn the Gnostic brothers and sisters of the importance of polarizing the sacred fire of kundalini. Some devotees enjoy sexual passion daily, even when they do not spill the semen. The result of such acts is that they polarize the fire within the chakras, which are situated in the lower abdomen. This is how they lose the happiness of enjoying the lotus of a thousand petals, the Church of Laodicea. The lotus of 1,000 petals is the diamond eye that grants us the perfect ecstasy and the ineffable happiness of the human gods. The Church of Laodicea gives us the power to consciously project, in spirit and in truth, in order to travel within the regions of nirvana. Whosoever raises the serpent over the staff must be chaste in thought, word, and action. We must practice internal meditation daily. It is also essential that we do not consume alcohol. We must be always clean, always tidy, always pure. The two witnesses have the power to awaken the kundalini. These are the two olive trees and the two candlesticks standing before the God of the earth. And if any man will hurt them, fire proceedeth of out their mouth and devoureth their enemies. And if any man will hurt them, he must in this manner be killed. These have power to shut heaven, that it rain nor in the days of their prophecy, and have power over waters to turn them to blood, and to smite the earth with all plagues as often as they will. Revelation 11:4-6.
0: Those who are working with the Kundalini must have an unbroken faith in the Divine Mother. She leads her devotees by the hand. She leads her children from chakra to chakra. She is the one who assists Gnostic students and teaches, approves, and prepares them so that they can self-realize themselves. Every devotee must beseech his Divine Mother so that she can grant him the sacred fire. Then, after the advent of the fire, every devotee must meditate on his Divine Mother daily. The Divine Mother will teach her devotees. She will take them by the hand and guide them along the difficult path of the razor's edge. This path is full of hazards from within and without. The Swami Sabananda gives us a useful prayer for meditation on our Divine Mother. This prayer is as follows. O Divine Mother, I am all yours. You are my only refuge and support. Protect me. Guide me. Have pity on me. You must know, O brothers and sisters, that the Divine Mother always responds. Without her grace, it would be impossible to carry the Kundalini from chakra to chakra and eventually reach the Church of Laodicea. This audiobook has been broken into multiple parts to make the download faster. You have reached the end of this section, but not the end of the complete audiobook. Please check your library for the next section of this audiobook.
2: Inferential peace to all our kind radio listeners that made it possible that Gnostic Buddhism Radio, Radio Iku, be a radio at the service of the Western White Buddha, Samael Aumveor. Chapter 7, Gnostic Anthropology, Part 2. The Gnostic Supreme Divinity is characterized as Agnostos Theos, the absolute abstract space, the ignored or unknown God, the one reality from which emanate the Elohim and the dawn of any universal creation. Remember that Paranishpana is a summum bonum, the absolute, and therefore the same as Paranirvana. Later, everything that seems to exist in the universe will come to have real existence in the state of Paranishpana. Unquestionably, the faculties of human cognition could never pass beyond the cosmic empire of the male-female logos of the creative demiurge, the army of the voice, the verb. Yehovah, the secret father-mother of each of us, is the authentic Yehovah. Hod, as Hebrew letter, is the membrane viril, the masculine principle. Eve, Evi, Eva, same as Sibi, the Greek goddess of youth and the Olympic bride of Heracles, is the Yoni, the divine chalice, the eternal feminine. The divine rabbi of Galilee, instead of worshipping the anthropomorphic Yehovah of the Jewry, worshipped his divine male-female, Yehovah, the inner father-mother. The Blessed One, crucified on the Mount of Skulls, cried out with a loud voice, saying, My Father, into your hands I command my spirit. Ramio, Isis, his divine mother Kundalini, accompanied him in his Via Crucis. All nations have their first god or gods as androgynous. It cannot be otherwise, since they regarded their distant primitive progenitors, their dual-sex ancestors, as divine beings and holy gods, just as the Chinese do today. Indeed, the artificial conception of an anthropomorphic, exclusivist Jehovah, independent of his own work, sitting up there on his throne of tyranny and despotism, throwing thunder and lightning at this sad human anthill, is a result of ignorance, mere intellectual idolatry. This misconception of the truth, unfortunately, has taken possession over the Western philosopher and the religious affiliated with any sect completely devoid of the Gnostic elements. What the Gnostics of all time have rejected is not the unknown God, one and always present in nature, or in the nature in abscondito, but the God of orthodox dogma, the frightful, vengeful deity of the Talon Law, an eye for an eye and a tooth for a tooth. The absolute abstract space, the unknowable God, is not an empty space without limits, nor a conditioned fullness, but both at the same time. The Gnostic esoteric accepts the revelations as coming from divine beings, the manifested lives, but never from one life not manifested. The unknowable deity is the absolute abstract space, the root without root of all that was, is, and will be. This infinite and eternal cause is, of course, devoid of all kinds of attributes. It is negative light, negative existence. It is beyond the reach of all thoughts or speculation. The Gnostic myth of Valentine, that a specific form shows us the 30 pleromatic ions appearing mysteriously within the absolute abstract space by successive emanation and arranged in perfect pairs, can and should serve as a model archetype of a monistic myth that more or less manifestly is present in every definite Gnostic system. This transcendent point of the probal classically is oriented towards the Tyranny division of the divine, the agnostos theo, the absolute, the demurge, the pro-father, etc. The divine world, the glorious ambience of the pleroma, emerged directly from the negative light, from the negative existence. Finally, the nous, spirit or pneuma, contains in itself infinite possibilities, susceptible of development during the manifestation. Between the extraordinary limits of being and non-being of philosophy, there has been multiplicity or fall. The Gnostic myth of the fall of Sophia, divine wisdom, solemnly allegorizes this terrible upheaval in the center of the pleroma. Desire, fornication, wanting to stand out as ego, brings about the destruction and disorder, produces an adulterated work that is unquestionably left out of the divine realm, even though it is trapped by the essence, the buddhata, the psychic material or the human creature. The impulse towards the unity of the free life in its movements can deviate towards the I, and in the separation to forge a whole world of bitterness. The fall of the degenerate man is the foundation of the theology of all ancient nations. According to Philolaus the Pythagoric, the ancient philosopher said that the psychic matter, the essence, was buried in the eye as in a tomb, as a punishment for some sin. Platon also testifies as well that such was the doctrine of the Orphics and that he himself professed it. The excessive desire, the overthrow of the regime of the emanation, leads to failure. To want to distinguish oneself as ego always originates disorder and the fall of an end. To want to distinguish oneself as ego always originates disorder and the fall of any angelic rebellion. The author of the world of the forms is therefore a mystical group of male-female creators, or double gods, like Tlaloc, god of rain and lightning, and his wife, Chalchutlique, the one in the jade skirt of the Maya, Aztec, Olmec, Zapotec, etc., etc., etc., pantheons. In the word Elohim, we find a transcendental key that invites us to reflect. Certainly, Elohim with H is translated as God in the various authorized and revised versions of the Bible. It is an incontrovertible fact, not only from the esoteric point of view, but also from the linguistic point of view, that the term Elohim is a female name with a masculine plural ending. The correct translation, stricto sensu, of the name Elohim, or let us say in Spanish, Elohim, because in Hebrew the H sounds like J in Spanish, is gods and goddesses. And the spirit of the male and female principles was hovering over the surface of the unshaped and the creation took place. Unquestionably, a religion without goddesses is halfway through the complete atheism. It may really want the perfect equilibrium of the animic life. We should worship Elohim, gods and goddesses of the ancient times, and not the anthropomorphic Jehovah, rejected by the great Kabir Jesus. The idolatrous worship to the anthropomorphic Jehovah instead of Elohim is certainly a powerful impediment to the attainment of supernormal consciousness states. The Gnostic anthropologist, instead of laughing skeptically like the profane anthropologist before, like the profane anthropologists before the representation of goddesses and gods of the diverse Aztec, Mayan, Olmec, Toltec, Chibcha, Druid, Egyptian, Hindu, Chaldeo, Phoenician, Mesopotamic, Persian, Roman, Tibetan, etc., etc., etc., pantheons, we fall prostrated before the feet of these divinities, because we recognize in them the Creator Elohim of the universe, who loves at what he does not know is on the way of being an idiot. The deviation of the Creator demurge, the antithesis, the fatal, is the inclination toward selfishness, the real origin of so many bitterness. Undoubtedly, the egoic consciousness identifies with Yahweh, which according to Saturnin of Antioch is a fallen angel, the genius of evil. The essence, the consciousness bottled into the ego, is painfully processed in the time by virtue of its own conditioning. The situation, which is not very pleasant, is repeated incessantly in the Gnostic stories of the Pneuma, cruelly subjected to the powers of the law, to the world and the abyss. Results too manifest to the world and the abyss, results too manifest to insist on it here. It is evident the disconcerting weakness and impotence of the poor intellectual mammal mistakenly called man, when he wants to rise from the mud of the earth without the aid of the divine. There is a vulgar proverb that reads like this, to God begging and with the mallet giving. Only the igneous imperishable ray enclosed in the obscure, shapeless, and frigid substance can reduce a psychological self to cosmic dust to free our consciousness, the essence. With fiery words we proclaim, only the divine breath can reincorporate us in the truth. However, this is only possible from conscious work and voluntary suffering. The specific possession of gnosis is only accompanied by a certain attitude of alienation or strangeness before this illusory myopic world. The authentic Gnostic wants a definitive change, intimately feels the secret impulses of the being, and hence his anguish, rejection, and embarrassment before the diverse inhuman elements that constitute the I. Whoever longs to be lost in his being carries the condemnation and dread before the horrors of the myself. To contemplate oneself as a moment of totality is to know oneself as an infinite thing and reject with all the force of the being the disgusting selfishness of separateness. Two psychological states are open before the defined Gnostic. The being state, transparent, crystalline, impersonal, real and true, and the I state, a set of psychic aggregates personifying defects whose only reason to exist is ignorance. Superior I and inferior I are but two sections of the same thing, different aspects of myself, varied aspects of the infernal. It is therefore the sinister, left and dark upper, middle or lower I, the sum subtraction and continuation multiplication of inhuman psychic aggregates. The denominator superior I, which certainly is a trick of the myself, an intellectual ruse of the ego that looks for loopholes to continue existing, a very subtle form of self-deception. The I is a horrifying work of many volumes, the result of countless yesterdays, a fatal knot that must be unleashed. The egoic self-praise, the cult to me, the self-esteem is paranoia, idolatry of the worst kind, gnosis as revelation or unveiling, refined aspiration, conceptual synthesis, maximum achievements. Ostensibly, both in the East and in the West, gnosis and grace are phenomenologically identifiable. Without the divine grace, without the extraordinary help of the sacred breath, self-gnosis, the intimate self-realization of the being, it would be more than impossible. Self-salvation is what is indicated, and this requires full identification of the saved and what is saved. The divine who dwells in the bottom of the soul, the authentic and legitimate cognitive faculty, annihilates the ego and absorbs in its parousia the essence and in total enlightenment saves it. This is the theme of the Salvator Salvandus. The Gnostic who has been saved from the waters has closed the cycle of infinite bitterness, has crossed the boundaries that separates the ineffable abode of the Pleroma from the ineffable regions of the universe. He has escaped boldly from the Demiurge's empire because he has reduced the ego to cosmic dust. The passage through various worlds, the successive annihilation of the inhuman elements, affirms this reincorporation in the sacred absolute sun, and then turned into terribly divine creatures, we pass beyond good and evil. Gnosis is wisdom par excellence, revealed to an elite. Gnosis is the supreme knowledge of Avalokiteshvara. Gnosis divine synthesis that amalgamates and contains supreme consciousness, religion synthesis, philosophy par excellence, divine art. Gnosis or jhana is absolute truth, Paranishpana. I thank you with my soul and my heart for listening to the reading of the seventh and last chapter of the Sacred Order of Tibet, book written by our abbot Fernando Moya, direct disciple of the Western White Buddha, Samael Lambeu.
1: Chapter 2, Harsh Reality of Facts. Soon, millions of people living in Africa, Asia, and South America can die from starvation. Gases released from aerosols can radically put an end to the ozone of the Earth's atmosphere. Some experts forecast that by the year 2000, the subsoil of our Earth's globe will be exhausted. It has already been proved that marine species are dying due to contamination of the sea. Unquestionably, at this rate, by the end of this century, all the inhabitants of big cities will have to wear oxygen masks to protect themselves from pollution. If contamination goes on at this alarming pace, very soon it will be impossible to eat fish. Because of living in totally infected waters, it will be a serious danger to health. Before the year 2000, it will be almost impossible to find a beach where one can swim in pure water. Due to excessive consumption and exploitation of the topsoil and the subsoil, soon the land will not be able to harvest the amount necessary to feed the world. The intellectual animal, mistakenly called man, by contaminating the oceans with so much waste, poisoning the air with fumes from cars and factories, destroying the earth with underground atomic explosions, and abusing the elements harmful to the earth's crust, has clearly subjected the planet Earth to a long, appalling agony, which will undoubtedly have to end with a great catastrophe. It will be difficult for the world to survive past the year 2000, as the intellectual animal is destroying the natural environment so rapidly. The rational mammal, mistakenly called man, is intent on destroying the Earth, making it uninhabitable. Obviously, he is succeeding. As far as the seas are concerned, it is obvious that all nations have turned them into some kind of grand waste dump. 70% of the world's waste is going into the sea. Enormous quantities of oil, all kinds of insecticides, masses of chemical substances, poisonous gases, neurotoxic gases, detergents, etc., are annihilating all the species living in the oceans. Seabirds and plankton, which is so essential for life, are being destroyed. Without doubt, the annihilation of marine plankton is of incalculable seriousness, for it is this microorganism which produces 70% of the Earth's oxygen. It has been possible to verify through scientific research that certain parts of the Atlantic and Pacific Oceans are contaminated with radioactive residues produced by atomic explosions. In different large main cities of the world, and especially in Europe, tap water is drank, is eliminated, is purified, and then drank again. In large super-civilized cities, drinking water goes through the human organism many times. In the city of Cucuta, Colombia, near the Venezuelan border in South America, the inhabitants have to drink the black, dirty waters from the river which carries all the filth coming from Pamplona. I am referring emphatically to the Pamplonita River, which has been such a blight upon the Pearl of the North, Cucuta City. Fortunately, there is another water supply for the city now, but the Pamplonita River sewage is still being drunk. Huge filters, gigantic machines, and chemical substances are being used to try to purify the sewage of Europe's big cities. However, epidemics continue to break out because of this filthy water, which has gone through human organisms so many times. Bacteriologists, so popular now, have found all types of viruses, colibaciluses, pathogens,

be fatal. Oil extracted from the Earth's interior goes through the underground waters and contaminates them. As a consequence, oil has made the Earth's subterranean water supply not drinkable for more than a century. Obviously, as a result of this, vegetation and even a multitude of people die. Now let's talk a little about the air, which is so indispensable for the life of all creatures. Our lungs take in half a liter of air with each breath. That is, about 12 cubic meters per day. Multiply this quantity by 4,500 million people living on the Earth, and we have the exact amount of oxygen consumed by humanity daily. This does not take into account the consumption of oxygen by all other animal creatures living on the Earth. The total amount of oxygen we inhale is found in the atmosphere, and it is due to the plankton we are now destroying with pollution, and also to the photosynthetic activity of plants. Unfortunately, the reserves of oxygen are already becoming exhausted. The rational mammal, mistakenly called man, through his innumerable industries, is constantly diminishing the solar radiation essential for photosynthesis. For this reason, the quantity of oxygen produced by plants at present is significantly less than in the last century. The worst in all this world tragedy is that the intellectual animal continues contaminating the sea, destroying plankton, and getting rid of the vegetation. The rational animal proceeds destroying deplorably his sources of oxygen. The smog, which the rational humanoid is constantly discharging into the air, is lethal, and also it is endangering the life of our planet. Not only is smog exhausting the oxygen resources, but it is also killing people. Smog gives rise to strange incurable illnesses. This has already been proved. Smog impedes the entrance of sunlight and ultraviolet light, thus causing serious disorders in the atmosphere. An era is approaching of climatic change, glaciations, advance of polar ice towards the equator, terrifying cyclones, earthquakes, etc. By the year 2000, some regions of the planet Earth will be hotter, not because of the use of electric energy, but because of its overuse. This will contribute to the process of revolution of the Earth's axes. Soon, the poles will become the Earth's equator, and the equator will become the poles. The poles have already begun to thaw out, and a new great flood is coming, preceded by fire. Forthcoming decades will see an increase in carbon dioxide, which will form a thick layer around the Earth's atmosphere. Regrettably, such a filter or layer will absorb thermal radiation and will act as a fatal greenhouse. The Earth's climate will become hotter in many places, and the heat will make the ice in the poles melt, thus causing a shocking rise in the level of the oceans. The situation is extremely serious. Fertile soil is disappearing, and 200,000 people who need food are born every day. The worldwide famine to come will certainly be terrifying. This is already at our doorstep. Nowadays, 40 million people are dying from starvation yearly because of lack of food. The criminal industrialization of the forests and the merciless exploitation of mines and oil wells are turning the Earth into a desert. It is certainly known that nuclear energy is fatal for humanity. And it is no less certain that at present there are death rays, microbial bombs, and many other terribly destructive, malignant elements invented by scientists. Unquestionably, attaining nuclear energy requires vast amounts of heat, which are difficult to control and may cause a disaster at any time. To obtain nuclear energy, enormous quantities of radioactive minerals are required, of which only 30% are used. This is rapidly exhausting the world's subsoil. The atomic waste which is left in the ground is posing a horrific danger. There is no safe place for atomic waste. Should gas ever leak from one of those atomic dumps, however minute the amount, thousands of people would die. Contamination of food and water brings about genetic mutations and human monsters, creatures who are born deformed and monstrous. Before the year 1999, there will be a serious nuclear accident.

0: incident which will cause real terror. Certainly, humanity does not know how to live. It has degenerated frightfully, and frankly, it has precipitated itself into the abyss. What is most serious in this question is that the factors of such desolation, starvation, wars, destruction of the planet in which we live, etc., exist within ourselves. We carry them within, in our own psyche. This audiobook has been broken into multiple parts to make the download faster. You have reached the end of this section, but not the end of the complete audiobook. Please check your library for the next section of this audiobook.
1: Sexual Passive Transmutation. We have today a fragment of the Dissertation of the Immortal Spark by our abbot Fernando Moya, direct disciple of Buddha Samael. Today we're going to reflect on the divine essence, so we invite you to exalt your essence as when we see a sunset of colors, the clouds, or before a beautiful garden. Undoubtedly, we should value, revalue, and transvalue what Patriarch Samael tells us about the essence, starting from the different names that the divine consciousness has, like soul. In the Buddhism, it is called Pearl of Chikon. In the end, different cultures of the world have different names to that divine principle, which is expressed in human creatures with the virtue of the light. Undoubtedly, the word essence reminds us of the essence of nard, with which Mary Magdalene anointed Jesus Christ to receive Christ. It reminds us of the essence which is the essence of the wide lodge, and Christic principles, which is the nard. The rose essence, the jasmine, the eucalyptus, the pines, and the hundreds of different and multiple essences of flowers that are extracted. Then, undoubtedly, the divine essence of every human being has its divine aroma. Imagine a plant of roses, how exquisite the flower smells. Then it means that the soul of the rose produces its perfume through the physical and chemical process of assimilation of the elements, which takes through the root to its body, and the synthesis is the aroma of its soul, expressing itself in beautiful colors like yellow, red, pink, white. We see that the word essence is taking us to the nectar of immortality, the immortal spark. Undoubtedly, the divine essence is composed, as it has been said in multiple lectures, and the patriarch says in Pisti Sophia, by different parts of the being. The essence is integrated by all the parts of the being. This means each of the self-conscious, autonomous parts of the deep interior being. That is, from the sacred flame from which came the divine essence, because the essence came out of the flame, and that flame contains in itself different flames that are the parts of the being, each in the dawn of life of our human soul to the cosmic manifestation or to a physical body. Undoubtedly, they poured out of themselves and gave of themselves each part of the being in its eurythm, in its eurythmy, its essence, its flavor, its perfume, and its cardinal virtues. Imagine Minerva, who is wisdom, when the fragrance of wisdom was given by Minerva, the father who is the truth is the father of all interior things. The being of the being emanated from him, the principle of the truth and the divine mother, the love in her five impressions of the light, poured them and Christ gave his love. And the Holy Spirit gave his power to create the soul and recreate, to cooperate with the creation of all parts of the being with creative energy. Undoubtedly, that Anubis, as a part of the interior being, deposits the code of law in the soul. Also, Minerva, the code of justice, the lion of the law, the corresponding values. Likewise, you, the supreme law of the being. Undoubtedly, that the knowledge of the elemental nature, Undoubtedly, that the knowledge of the elemental nature, the elemental intercessor and their erotic creative power is provided by the elemental mage and Christ through the maker of light at the dawn of life. White like him, the sun reflecting in the spermatic waters, thus provides that impulse of the soul. Then the soul is an amalgam of cosmic values of the being, of the pure essence of the being, of the aromas, of the energies, of the most powerful forces of the being. Thus the human soul was formed. That is why it was made in the image and likeness of God, the Genesis says. I repeat, the soul was made in the image and likeness of God. Unfortunately, with pleromatic fall, with the angelic fall of the soul, she retrograded, and those values, those powers, those forces, and those virtues then were conditioned and imprisoned within the different subjective elements that we know well. Enunciated by our Lord Christ Samael as pluralized ego, pluralized I, red demons of Seth, legion, etc., etc., etc., obviously because it is well worth taking absolute and radical consciousness, revalorizing our essence in truth of what she is made of, and if we assimilate that principle of creation, of how our soul was molded in the likeness of God, then the strength of longing awakens, the stone of hope awakens. Hope is a virtue. It is an inner angel which is expressed through the emerald. Then the stone of the emerald is the soul. In the soul awakens hope, and Christ, who is love, and the Divine Mother, and the Holy Spirit, give the power of the forces of longing in the hope in the soul so that it seeks to recover the values, the virtues, and the powers with which it was initially molded in the image and likeness of God. Because today mankind is not in the image and likeness of God. It is from the darkness because of the loose kathesis, because of the pluralized ego, and because of the legion that each one of us humans carry within us. So we must recover the divine image, and to recover the divine image, we have to make absolute consciousness that our essence has divine origin of pure light. Now let's pray. Uniting the words with the intuition, imagination, and inspiration, we say, Divine Mother Kamadeva, our elemental maid, our intimate Christ Shiva, with our soul and our heart, we beg you to help us, to lead our sacred fire from our sexual gonads to the sun in our heart. In the name of Christ, for the love of Christ, for the mercy of Christ. We're going to inhale, transmuting the creator energy, leading the divine fire of the third Logos Shiva throbbing in our sexual organs. Using the translucent of our imagination, we're going to see in the right sexual gland of the man a sphere of fire with a golden luminous light. Using the translucent of our imagination, we're going to see in the right sexual gland of the man a sphere of fire with a golden luminous light from the sun, and in the left sexual gland of the man a sphere of fire with a silver luminous light from the moon. In women, it is vice versa. And inside the gold and silver spheres, we see many precious stones, rubies, emeralds, amethysts, spheres, sapphires, citrine, topaz, turquoise, that shine with many colors. Now we see the nadis, Ida, Pingala, and Shushumna. Now we see the nadis, Ida, Pingala, and Shushumna. Now we see the nadis, Ida, Pingala, and Sushumna, the central canal, those gap cords through which the fire and light ascend, and they cross at the base of the coccyx and up at the height of the heart. We see a sun on the crown of the head, and that light is projected down between the eyebrows, where there is a diamond eye. It is directed down towards the throat, where there is another sun. And finally, this energy is deposited in our temple heart. Inside our temple heart, we see an even bigger sun, and inside that sun, we see our virgin Isis, and we deposit that silver, gold energy in her heart. We are going to chant Mantra Isis in two segments. Let's pray. O Isis, now that my eyes see you and my heart feels you, listen to my prayer. May God save you. O my Isis, you who are full of grace, the Lord is with you. O my Isis, blessed are you among all women, and blessed is the fruit of your womb, Jesus. Jesuben Pandira, pray, O my Isis, for us who have the sinful eye, now and at the hour of our death, help me to fight the seven capital aggregates that I carry within me. Amen. Concentrate our attention on our sexual gonads. Let's inhale slowly and deeply, feeling that energy ascending our spine. It deposits in the heart of our Virgin Mother. Inhale.

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0: Oh, my mother, Devi Kundalini Shakti, Isis, my great treasure, my divine yearning, come to me to free myself from this that does not allow me to advance. Deposit in my soul the strength of your light, the sword of the warrior to rescue my precious stones, my virtues, my 10,000 sisters that are embedded in so many demons that I carry within me. Amen.
1: Chapter 46, The 11th Labor of Hercules. The 11th Labor of Hercules, the Solar Hero, took place in the transatlantic domain, consisting of the seizure of the apples of the Hesperides, the nymph daughters of Hesperus, vivid representation of the planet Venus, the delicious bright star of love. Unsure of the way, he first needed to get hold of Nereus, who knows everything, and then in Africa to confront the frightful giant, Antaeus, son of Poseidon, in hand-to-hand combat. Sometimes related to this journey is the liberation of Prometheus, Lucifer, killing an eagle that torments him, as well as the temporary substitution of the famous Atlas, supporting the world on his titanic shoulders to obtain his help. Finally, the symbolic golden apples were given to him by the Hesperides, previously killing the dragon that was guarding them. Evidently, this feat bears a close relationship to the biblical story of the fruit of the tree of knowledge of good and evil in the Edenic Garden, in which, however, the dragon was substituted by a serpent, who invites to gather and taste this marvelous fruit that Hercules later on gives to Athena, the goddess of knowledge and his divine protector. The intrepid descent of the old Tartarus of the 11th planet of our solar system was made urgent, unpostponable, before the ascent to the Father, the first Logos. Abrupt, broken, and uneven descending path, it led me fatally to those horrendous shadows of the city of Dis. My Nereus, or better said, my guru, master, or guide, patiently showed me all the dangers. And it certainly was in those horrifying abysses of pain, in that planet which is beyond the orbit of Pluto, where I found Antaeus, the enormous giant, more dreadful even than the disproportionate Briareus. The Florentine Dante, in his Divine Comedy, says, "O you, who in that fortunate valley which made Scipio the heir of so much glory, when Hannibal and his followers showed their backs, took more than 1,000 lions for your prey. And if you had been in that ambitious war with your brothers here, according to what some think, the sons of the earth would have then won the day. Take us down, and do not be unwilling to where the cold imprisons Cocytus. Do not make us go to Tityos or Typhon. This man can give what here is so desired. Therefore, bend down and do not twist your lips. He can still give you your fame on earth, for he still lives and has a long life to come, unless before the time grace calls him in." So said the master and the giant, in haste stretched out his hands, from which, in other times, Hercules had felt stress, and took him up. When Virgil felt the grasp upon him, he told me, "Come here so that I can take you." And then he embraced me and made the bundle of himself and me. As the tower of Garisinda seems to the eye from the sloping side when the cloud passes over it, as if it were leaning into the opposite direction, so Antaeus seemed to me, as I stood and gaped to see him bend, and it was such a moment that I should have wished to go some other way. But he led us lightly to those depths of the abyss that devours Lucifer and Judas, and did not stay there bending over us, but rose as a mast does on a ship. This is a textual quotation from the Divine Comedy. Antaeus, allegorical magician character, representative titan of the abysmal dark hordes. Having fought my bloody battles against the demons of the city of Dis, Lucifer, Prometheus, had to be freed. I saw the steel door of his dreadful cell open, the guard let him through. Horrible scenes in the dark abode, unwanted cases, unsuspected, which the inhabitants of the earth ignore. Lucifer is the guardian of the door of the keys of the sanctuary, so that only the anointed that know the secret of Hermes can penetrate it. The Christ Lucifer of the Gnostics is the god of wisdom under different names, the god of our planet Earth without any shadow of evil, because he is one with the Platonic Logos. Prometheus Lucifer is the minister of the solar Logos and the lord of the seven mansions of Hades. Lucifer is certainly the spirit of the spiritual illumination of humanity and of the freedom of choice, and, metaphysically, the torch of humanity. The Logos in his superior aspect, and the adversary in his inferior one. The divine and chained Prometheus, the active and centrifugal energy of the universe, fire, light, life, struggle, effort, consciousness, freedom, independence, etc., etc., etc. To Lucifer are entrusted the sword and the balance of the cosmic justice, because he is the norm of weight, the measure and the number. Inside each one of us, Lucifer is the reflection of the intimate Logoi, shadow of the Lord projected onto the depth of our being. At the moment I am writing these words, I remember an unusual case. Some night, no matter which, I happened to meet a frightful character inside a beautiful bedroom. Impressive, Prometheus Lucifer, standing on paws rather than feet, looked at me menacingly. Two frightful horns could be seen, terrifying, on his sinister forehead. He was, however, dressed like an elegant gentleman. Approaching him, serenely I patted him on the shoulder, and at the same time I told him, "You do not frighten me. I know you too well. You have not been able to defeat me. I am victorious." The Colossus left, and I, sitting on the comfortable and perfumed bed of mahogany, waited for a moment. Soon afterwards, a dangerously beautiful female came into the bedroom. Naked, she lay down on the bed. Almost passing out because of lust, the beautiful one encircled me in her lustful arms, inviting me to the pleasures of the flesh. Lying down next to the beauty, I demonstrated my powers to the devil. I controlled myself. Afterwards, I got up from the bed of pleasure. The woman, nearly dead of lust, feeling cheated, looked at me uselessly. Then, a shining child entered the room, a glittering creature terrifyingly divine. The sublime infant, richly dressed in a beautiful priestly tunic of a very special black color, went across the exotic room. I recognized him immediately, and getting close to him, very quickly, I told him, "It is useless for you to go on dressing up. I always recognize you, O Lucifer. You will never defeat me." That sublime creature, terror of the ignorance, smiled then with an infinite sweetness. Unquestionably, he is the divine demon of Socrates, our special trainer in the psychological gymnasium of life. Just is his freedom after such hard work. The Logos swallows him, absorbs him. This story ends here. Let us continue with the transcendental subject of this chapter. My new priestess in the Mountain of Ascension turned out to be extraordinary. Obviously, my intimate progress was accelerated, and, as a consequence, I managed to get hold of the apples in the Garden of the Hesperides. The Venusian nymphs, exquisitely delicious, dropped at my feet. They could not defeat me. Once finished the magical labors in the Averne, I ascended victorious to the Father. It is obvious that that mystical transcendental happening could in no way be overlooked. That cosmic event was then celebrated with infinite joy in the Sancta. On the splendid throne, seated before the August Brotherhood, I felt totally transformed. At that indescribable moment, the Ancient of the Days, my Father who is in secret, the kindness of kindness, the occult of the occult, the mercy of the mercies, the Kether of the Hebraic Kabbalah, shone inside me, definitely crystallized in the whole presence of my being. At such a moment, the Brotherhood of the Universal White Fraternity contemplated me with infinite veneration. My face took on the aspect of old age. Indubitably, I had been able to crystallize in the diverse parts of my being the three primary forces of the universe. This audiobook has been broken into multiple parts to make the download faster. You have reached the end of this section, but not the end of the complete audiobook. Please check your library for the next section of this audiobook. Chapter 26, The Event of Golgotha. The radiant ascent of the seventh Venusian serpent towards the interior and upper regions along the spiritual medullar spinal canal of the divine vehicle, Atman, permitted me to experience vividly the event of Golgotha. Unquestionably, I need to confess frankly the concrete, clear, and definitive fact that I saw myself converted into the central character of the cosmic drama. It turns out to be something extraordinary to experience in myself the cosmic event of the Calvary, with all the rough transcendental realism of the world of the divine spirit, Atman. I am not the first to experience vividly the event of the Sermon of the Skulls, neither will I be the last. And I saw myself, after the crucifixion, spread out like a corpse on the ground. Then the potential Shakti, the divine wife of Shiva, my perfect mother Kundalini, prostrated with infinite humility, adored me. "Oh, my mother," I said, "you are my mother. It is I who should kneel before you. It is not possible that you should bend your knee before me. I do not deserve this. I am a base worm made of mud of the earth, a sinner, very low." However, it is evident that at such moments of the cosmic drama, I represented the Christus, Vishnu, the second Logos, the Son. While I write these sheets, it comes to my recollection that ineffable prayer of Dante Alighieri that says, textually, "Virgin Mother, daughter of your Son, the most humble as well as the highest of all creatures, fixed end of the eternal will, you are the one who has ennobled human nature in such a way that your Maker did not disdain to become his own work. In your bosom love was inflamed, whose heat has made germinate this flower in the eternal peace. You are here for us, meridian sun of charity, and below, for the mortals, live spring of hope. You are magnificent, Lady, and worth so much that everybody who wishes to obtain a grace and does not ask you really wants his wish to fly without wings. Your kindness not only helps those who implore you, but many times it forestalls the pleading spontaneously. In you are joined together the forgiveness, the piety, the magnificence, and everything good that exists in a creature. Unquestionably, each being has his own original, particular, individual Divine Mother Kundalini. This one, therefore, who has up to now seen one by one all spiritual existences from the deepest pool of the universe, asks you to grant him the grace to acquire such virtue so that he can raise himself with the eyes to the supreme health. And I, who have never wished to see more than I wish him to see, I address to you all my prayers, and I beg you that they be not in vain, so that you can dissipate with yours all the fogs due to his mortal condition, so that he may contemplate openly the supreme pleasure. O Queen, you can do whatever you wish to do. I also beg you that you conserve pure his feelings after seeing so much, that your custody triumphs over the impulses of the human passions. Paradise, Canto 33, verses 1 through 37. Up to here, this sublime Dante-esque prayer. Let us continue now with the subject of this chapter. Let us study some Christic verses. Then the soldiers of the government took Jesus into the praetorium. and they gathered the whole battalion before him, and they stripped him, and put a scarlet robe upon him. The philosophical stone is first black, then white, and finally red. And plaiting a crown of thorns, they put it on his head, the traditional painful diadem on every Christified astral body, and put a reed in his right hand, like the wand of Aaron or the rod of the patriarchs, living symbol of the spine. And kneeling before him, they mocked him, saying, "Hail, King of the Jews!" And they spat upon him, and took his reed and struck him in the head. And when they had mocked him, because such is the path of the sects, they stripped him of the robe, because they, the sinister ones, never want the initiate to dress in the purple of his intimate logos, and put his own clothes on him, and led him away to crucify him. As they were marching out, they came upon a man of Cyrene, Simon by name. This man they compelled to carry his cross. The guru always appears on the way to help us. And when they came to the place called Golgotha, which means the place of a skull, synonym of death, they offered him wine to drink, mingled with gall. But when he tasted it, he would not drink it. It is evident that the path of the razor's edge is very bitter. And when they had crucified him, the sexual cross, because the phallus inserted into the uterus forms such a sacred sign, they divided his garments among them by casting lots. Clear reference to the elimination of human possessions. Then they sat down and kept watch over him there. And over his head they put the charge against him, which read, "This is Jesus, the King of the Jews." Inri, ignis natura renovatur integrum, fire renews nature unceasingly. Then two robbers were crucified with him, one on the right and one on the left. Good thief, the divine secret power that steals the sexual energy for Christification. Bad thief, the secret enemy who, with evil purposes, steals the deposit of sexual hydrogen, Si-12. And those who passed by, the usual profaners and desecrators, derided him, wagging their heads and saying, "You who would destroy the temple and build it in 3 days, you who annihilate the atom of sin so that the celestial Adam is born, save yourself. If you are the Son of God, come down from the cross." Because the sinister ones do not like the insertion of the cross's beam that form your two arms, like two huge hands that extend to scare away the sinister forces and the inferior powers. So also the chief priests, the authorities, with the scribes, or intellectuals, and the Pharisees, that always pretend to be virtuous and holy, and the elders, very respectable people of the world, mocked him, saying, "He saved others, he cannot save himself. He is the King of Israel. Let him come down now from the cross, if he abandons the path of the razor's edge and the Sahaja Mayathuna, and we will believe in him. He trusts in God. Let God deliver him now. For he said, 'I am the Son of God.' He Christified himself, and therefore became Son of the Eternal. We are sons of the devil, because we are the fruits of fornication." And the robbers who were crucified with him also reviled him in the same way. Now from the sixth hour, temptation, there was darkness all over the land until the ninth hour, ninth sphere. Adding up Kabbalistically, we have 9 + 6 = 15. This is the arcanum of Typhon Bahomet, the devil. Such an esoteric value corresponds to the constellation of the whale, under whose cosmic influence the initiate develops until reaching the resurrection. Let us remember the signal of Jonas. And about the ninth hour, Jesus cried with a loud voice, "Eli, Eli, lama sabachthani," that is, my God, why hast thou forsaken me?" In fact, before the resurrection, every initiate feels really abandoned. And some of the bystanders, hearing it, said, "This man is calling Elijah." Helios, Eliu, Elijah, Helios, the Christ Son, the intimate Logos, is our supreme aspiration. And one of them at once ran and took a sponge, filled it with vinegar, and put it on a reed, symbol of the spine, and gave it to him to drink, like saying, "The word with the spinal sexual fires is more bitter than gall." But the others said, "Wait, let us see whether Elijah will come to save him." And Jesus cried again with a loud voice, and yielded up his spirit. In this way, we, the initiates, die in ourselves with death on the cross. See my book entitled The Mystery of the Golden Blossom. And behold, the curtain of the temple, the famous veil of Isis, or sexual veil of Adam, product of the original sin, was torn in two, due to the supreme death of the ego. And the earth shook, and the stones, from the path of the razor's edge, were split. Matthew 7, verses 27 through 51. This audiobook has been broken into multiple parts to make the download faster. You have reached the end of this section, but not the end of the complete audiobook. Please check your library for the next section of this audiobook.
2: Chapter 14, Negative Thoughts. In this devolving and decadent era, it is unusual for anyone to think with profundity and with full attention. Diverse thoughts surge from the intellectual center, not from a permanent eye, as the learned ignoramuses foolishly assume, but from the different eyes in each of us. When a person is thinking, he firmly believes that he is the one who is thinking in himself and by himself. The wretched intellectual mammal does not want to realize that the multiple thoughts that cross his mind have their origin in the different eyes which we carry within. This signifies that we are not true thinking individuals. Indeed, we do not yet have an individual mind. However, each of the different eyes that we carry within utilizes our intellectual center. At any time, as often as possible, each of them utilizes the intellectual center in order to think. Therefore, to identify ourselves with this or that negative and harmful thought, believing it to be our particular property, would be an absurdity. Obviously, this or that negative thought proceeds from any eye which in a given moment has abusively used our intellectual center. Different types of negative thoughts exist, namely, suspicion, distrust, ill will towards another person, passionate jealousy, religious jealousy, political jealousy, family or friendship jealousy, covetousness, lust, revenge, anger, pride, envy, hatred, resentment, theft, adultery, laziness, gluttony, etc. Indeed, we could not succeed in enumerating all of the psychological defects we have, since they are too many, not even if we had a steel palate and 1,000 tongues to speak. Therefore, and as a corollary to a former statement, to identify us with negative thoughts is an absurdity. Since it is impossible for any effect to exist without a cause, we solemnly affirm that a thought could never exist by itself, by spontaneous generation. The relation between thinker and thought is obvious. Each negative thought has its origin in a different thinker. Many negative thinkers exist within each one of us, as many thoughts of the same class. Examining this subject matter from the pluralized angle of thinkers and thoughts, it is understood then that each one of the eyes that we carry in our psyche is certainly a different thinker. Unquestionably, too many thinkers exist inside each one of us. Nonetheless, each one of these inner thinkers, in spite of being merely one part, believes himself to be the whole at any given moment. The mythomaniacs, megalomaniacs, ego worshippers, narcissists, and paranoid ones would never accept the thesis of the plurality of thinkers because they love themselves too much. They believe themselves to be Superman's daddy or Wonder Woman's mommy. How could such abnormal people accept the idea that they do not possess an individual, brilliant, and marvelous mind? Nonetheless, those know-it-all ignoramuses think the best of themselves, and even wear the robe of Aristippus in order to demonstrate wisdom and humility. It is stated, in accordance with legend of time, that Aristippus wanted to demonstrate wisdom and humility. So, he decked himself with an old robe full of patches and holes, then held the rod of philosophy with his right hand and walked the streets of Athens. When Socrates saw him coming, he exclaimed in a loud voice, "O Aristippus, your vanity is shown through the holes of your vesture." The one who unceasingly does not live in a state of alert novelty, alert perception, thinking that he is thinking, easily becomes identified with any negative thought. Thus, lamentably, as an outcome of his behavior, he strengthens the disastrous power of the negative I, who is the author of the corresponding thought in question. The more we identify ourselves with the negative thought, the more we shall be slaves of the corresponding I that characterizes it. Regarding gnosis, the secret path and the work upon oneself, our own particular temptations are precisely found in those eyes who hate gnosis, who hate the esoteric work. These eyes do not ignore that their existence within our psyche is mortally threatened by gnosis and by this work. Those quarrelsome and negative eyes easily take control of certain mental films that are stored in our intellectual center, which consequently originate harmful and noxious mental currents. If we accept those thoughts, those negative eyes, which at any given moment control our intellectual center, we shall then be incapable of freeing ourselves from their influence. We must never forget that every negative eye deceives itself and betrays to that end. It lies. Each time that one feels a sudden loss of strength, when the aspirant becomes disillusioned about gnosis, about the esoteric work, when one loses the enthusiasm and abandons what is best, it is obvious that one has been deceived by some negative eye. The negative eye of jealousy deceives those beings who adore each other and destroys their happiness. The negative eye of mystical pride deceives the devotees of the path. Thus, believing themselves to be wise, they despise their master and betray him. The negative eye appeals to our personal experiences, our memories, our best wishes, our sincerity. Hence, amidst all of these things, through a rigorous selection, this negative eye presents something under a false light, something that fascinates. Thus, the outcome is failure. Nonetheless, when one discovers that eye in action, when one has learned to live in a state of alertness, then such a deception becomes impossible. This audiobook has been broken into multiple parts to make the download faster. You have reached the end of this section, but not the end of the complete audiobook. Please check your library for the next section of this audiobook. Self-esteem. Much is said about feminine vanity. Really, vanity is the living manifestation of self-esteem. The woman before a mirror is a complete narcissist adoring herself, worshiping herself with frenzy. The woman adorns herself the best way she can. She paints herself. She curls her hair. The only purpose being for others to say, "You are gorgeous. You are beautiful. You are divine," etc. The eye always enjoys it when people admire it. The eye adorns itself in order for others to admire it. The eye believes it is beautiful, pure, ineffable, holy, virtuous, etc. No one believes himself to be evil. All people consider themselves good and just. Self-esteem is something terrible. For example, the fanatics of materialism do not accept the superior dimensions of space due to self-esteem. They love themselves too much, and, as is natural, they demand that the superior dimensions of space, of the cosmos, and of all ultra-sensible life subject themselves to their personal whims. They are not capable of going beyond their narrow criteria and their theories, beyond their beloved ego and their mental precepts. Death does not resolve the fatal problem of the ego. Only the death of the I can resolve the problem of human pain. But the I loves itself too much and does not want to die in any way. As long as the I exists,
1: the wheel of samsara, the fatal wheel of human tragedy, will turn. When we are really in love, we renounce the I. In life, it is very rare to find someone who is really in love. Everyone is impassioned, and that is not love. People become impassioned when they meet someone they like. But when they discover their same errors, qualities, and defects in the other person, then the loved one serves them as a mirror where they can contemplate themselves totally. Really, they are not in love with the loved one. They are only in love with themselves, and they enjoy seeing themselves in the mirror, which the loved one is. That is where they meet, and then suppose that they are in love. The I enjoys itself before the glass mirror, or feels happy seeing itself in the person that has its same qualities, virtues, and defects. Preachers speak much about the truth, but is it perhaps possible to know the truth when self-esteem exists in us? It is only by putting an end to self-esteem. It is only with the mind free of assumptions that we can experience, in the absence of the I, that which is the truth. Many will criticize this work, The Revolution of the Dialectic. As always, pseudo-sapient persons will laugh at the revolutionary statements due to the crime of these teachings not coinciding with the mental assumptions and complicated theories that they have in their memories. Erudite persons are not capable of listening to revolutionary psychology with a spontaneous mind, free of mental assumptions, theories, preconceptions, etc. They are not capable of opening themselves up to what is new with an integral mind, with a mind that is not divided by the battles of the antithesis. Erudite persons only listen in order to compare with their assumptions stored in the memory. Erudite persons only listen to translate according to their language of prejudices and preconceptions, and to arrive at the conclusion that the teachings of the revolution of the dialectic are fantasies. This is how erudite persons always are. Their minds are already so degenerated that they are not capable of discovering what is new. In its arrogance, the I wants everything to coincide with its theories and mental assumptions. The I wants all its whims to be fulfilled, and for the cosmos, in its totality, to subject itself to its laboratory experiments. The ego despises everyone who hurts its self-esteem. The ego adores its theories and preconceptions. Many times, we despise someone without any reason. Why? Simply because that person personifies some error that we carry well hidden, and we do not like another person to exhibit them. Really, deep within us, we carry the errors which we blame on others. No one is perfect in this world. We are all cut by the same scissors. Each of us is a bad shell within the bosom of the great reality. The one who does not have a defect in a specific direction has it in another direction. Some do not covet money, but they covet fame, honors, love affairs, etc. Others do not commit adultery with someone else's wife, but they enjoy altering doctrines, mixing creeds in the name of the universal fraternity. Some are not jealous of their own wife, but they are jealous of friendships, creeds, sex, things, etc. This is how we human beings are, always cut by the same scissors. There is not a human being who does not adore himself. We have listened to individuals who enjoy entire hours and hours talking about themselves, of their marvels, of their talent, of their virtues, etc. The ego loves itself so much that it gets to envy others' well-being. Women adorn themselves with many things, partly out of vanity, and partly to awaken envy in other women. They all envy each other. They all envy the other's dress, the beautiful necklace, etc. They all adore themselves and do not want to see themselves as less than the others. They are 100% narcissists. Some pseudo-occultists or brothers of many sects adore themselves so much that they have gotten to believe themselves as being fountains of humility and sanctity. They feel proud of their own humility. They are terribly proud. This is not a pseudo-occultist little brother or little sister who, deep within, does not presume of sanctity, splendor, and spiritual beauty. No pseudo-occultist brother or sister believes he or she is evil or perverse. They all presume of being saints and perfect, even when they are really not only evil, but perverse as well. The beloved ego adores itself too much and presumes, even when it does not say it, of being good and perfect. Ahimsa, nonviolence. Ahimsa is the pure thought of India, nonviolence. Ahimsa is really inspired by universal love. Himsa means to want to kill, to want to harm. Ahimsa is, therefore, the renunciation of all intention of death or harm caused by violence. Ahimsa is the opposite of egotism. Ahimsa is absolute altruism and love. Ahimsa is upright action. Mahatma Gandhi made of ahimsa the staff of his political doctrine. Gandhi defined the manifestation of ahimsa in this manner. Nonviolence does not consist of renouncing all real struggle against evil. Nonviolence, as I conceive it, establishes a more active campaign against evil than the law of the Talion, whose nature itself results in the development of perversity. I raise before the immoral a mental opposition, and, consequently, a moral one. I try to whet the tyrant's sword, not by clashing it against a better sharpened steel, but by disappointing his hopes by not offering any physical resistance. He will find in me a resistance of the soul which will escape his assault. This resistance will first of all blind him and will immediately force him to surrender. And the act of surrendering will not humiliate the aggressor, but will dignify him. There is not a more powerful weapon than a well-directed mind. The ego is the one that disunites, betrays, and establishes anarchy within poor suffering humanity. Egoism, treason, and the lack of brotherhood has divine humanity. The I was neither created by God, nor by the Spirit, nor by matter. The I was created by our own mind, and will cease to exist when we have comprehended it totally in all the levels of the mind. It is only through upright action, upright meditation, upright will, upright means of earning a living, upright effort, and upright memory that we can dissolve the I. It is urgent to comprehend in depth all of this if we really want the revolution of the dialectic. The personality should not be confused with the I. Really, the personality is formed during the 7 years of infancy, and the I is the error which is perpetuated from century to century, fortifying itself more and more each time with the mechanics of recurrence. The personality is energetic, is born with habits, customs, ideas, etc., during infancy, and is fortified with the experiences of life. Both the personality as well as the I should be disintegrated. We are more revolutionary in the psychological teachings than Gurdjieff and Ouspensky. The I utilizes the personality as an instrument of action. Personalism results from that mixture of ego and personality. Personality worship was invented by the I. Really, personalism engenders egoism, hatreds, violences, etc. All of this is rejected by ahimsa. Personalism totally ruins esoteric organizations. Personalism produces anarchy and confusion. Personalism can totally destroy any organization. In each reincorporation, return, the ego fabricates a new personality. Each person is different in each new embodiment. It is urgent to know how to live. When the I is dissolved, the great reality, true happiness, that which has no name, comes to us.
2: Let us distinguish between the being and the I. The man of today only has the I. Man is a being that is not yet attained. It is urgent to attain the being. It is necessary to know that the being is limitless happiness. It is absurd to say that the being is the superior I, the divine I, etc. The being of a universal and cosmic type, cannot have the flavor of ego. Let us not try to make the I divine. Ahimsa is nonviolence in thought, word, and deed. Ahimsa is respect for others' ideas, respect for all religions, schools, sects, organizations, etc. Let us not expect the I to evolve, because the I never perfects itself, ever. We need a total revolution of consciousness. This is the only type of revolution that we accept. The doctrine of Ahimsa is based on the revolution of the dialectic, on the revolution of consciousness. As we die from instant to instant, harmony among men slowly develops. As we die from instant to instant, the sense of cooperation keeps on totally replacing the sense of competition. As we die from moment to moment, good will replace ill will, little by little. Men of good will accept Ahimsa. It is impossible to initiate a new order in our psyche while excluding the doctrine of nonviolence. Ahimsa should be cultivated in homes by following the path of the perfect marriage. It is only with nonviolence in thought and deed that happiness can reign in homes. Ahimsa should be the foundation of daily living, at the office, at the workshop, in the countryside, at home, on the street, etc. We should live the doctrine of nonviolence. Gregarious conduct. Gregarious conduct is the tendency that the human machine has to mix with others, without distinction, and without control of any type. Let us see what one does when in a group or in multitudes. I am sure that very few persons would dare to go out into the street to throw stones at someone. However, when in a group, they do.

suppose that one opens the doors to the negative impressions of a drunkard. One ends up accepting a drink, then two, three, ten. In conclusion, one ends up a drunkard also. Let us suppose that one opens the doors to the negative impressions of a person of the opposite sex. One ends up most probably fornicating and committing all types of transgressions. If we open the doors to the negative impressions of a drug addict, we end up maybe smoking marijuana or consuming some type of enervators. As a conclusion, failure will come. In this manner, human beings infect each other within negative atmospheres. Thieves make other persons into thieves. Murderers infect someone else. Drug addicts infect other people. And drug addicts, thieves, usurers, murderers, etc. multiply. Why? Because we commit the error of always opening our doors to negative emotions, and that is never right. Let us select our emotions. If someone brings us positive emotions of light, of beauty, of harmony, of happiness, of love, of perfection, let us open the doors of our heart to him. But if someone brings us negative emotions of hate, violence, jealousy, of drugs, alcohol, of fornication and adultery, why should we open the doors of our heart? Let us close them. Close the doors to negative emotions. When one reflects on gregarious conduct, one can modify it perfectly and make something better out of life. The deformation of the word. The sound of a cannon, its explosion, destroys the glass of a window. On the other hand, a soft word pacifies anger or wrath. But an insulting, inharmonious word produces anger or melancholy, sadness, hatred, etc. It is said that silence is gold, but it is better to say that it is incorrect to speak when one should be silent, as it is to be silent when one should speak. There are criminal silences. There are infamous words. One should calculate with nobility the result of spoken words. For oftentimes, one hurts others with words in an unconscious manner. Words full of ill-intended meaning produce fornications in the world of the mind. And arithmetic words engender violence in the world of the cosmic mind. One should never condemn anyone with the verb, because one should never judge anyone. Slander, gossip, and calumny have filled the world with pain and bitterness. If we work with sexual superdynamics, we have to comprehend that the creative energies are exposed to all kinds of modifications. These energies of the libido can be modified into powers of light or darkness. It all depends on the quality of the words. The perfect man speaks words of perfection. The Gnostic student who wishes to follow the path of the revolution of the dialectic should become accustomed to controlling the tongue. One should learn to handle the verb. It is not what enters the mouth that causes harm to man, but rather what comes out of it. The mouth supplies insults, intrigues, defamations, calumny, debates. All of these are what harm man. Avoid all types of fanaticism, because we cause great harm to man, to our fellow men with it. One does not only hurt others with insulting words, or with fine and artistic ironies, but also with the tone of the voice, with the inharmonious and arithmetic accent. This audiobook has been broken into multiple parts to make the download faster. You have reached the end of this section, but not the end of the complete audiobook. Please check your library for the next section of this audiobook. Chapter 10, Direct Knowledge. Everyone who studies occultism wants direct knowledge, yearns to know how he is doing, and wants to know his own internal progress. The greatest aspiration of every student is to be able to become a conscious citizen of the superior worlds and to study at the feet of the master. Unfortunately, occultism is not as simple as it appears at first sight. The human race has its internal powers completely

completely damaged, atrophied. Human beings have not only lost their physical senses, but also, and this is worse, their internal faculties. This has been the karmic result of our bad habits. The student searches here and there, reads and rereads every book on occultism and magic that falls into his hands. And the only thing that happens to the poor aspirant is that he fills himself with terrible doubts and intellectual confusion. There are millions of theories and thousands of authors. Some repeat the ideas of others. Others refute these ideas. All against one, one against all. There is irony amongst colleagues, and they fight each other, some against others, and really, all against all. Some authors advise the devotee to be vegetarian. Others say that he should not be. Some advise the practice of breathing exercises. Some say not to practice them. The result is horrifying for the poor seeker. He does not know what to do. He yearns for the light, begs, implores, and nothing, nothing, absolutely nothing. What to do? We have known supremely mystical individuals, group heroes. Many of them are vegetarian, abstemious, virtuous, etc., etc. And, as a rule, they are very sincere and want the best for their followers. But like everyone, they sigh, suffer, and cry in secret. Never have the poor people seen what they preach. They do not know their guru. They have never had the pleasure of conversing personally with him. They have never seen planes of cosmic consciousness, the superior planes or worlds of which they make such beautiful diagrams and give such interesting descriptions. We, the brothers of the temple, feel true pity for them and try to help them. That is what we try to do, but everything is futile. They hate everything that may have to do with sex, everything which appears to be sex. When they are told of the perfect matrimony, they laugh and protest violently, defending their abstention. Those poor, blind leading the blind need someone to guide them. They suffer a great deal because they do not have the pleasure of enjoying direct knowledge. They suffer quietly so as not to demoralize or delude their followers. We, the brothers of the temple, really love and pity them. We need to abandon theorizing. The opium of theories is more bitter than death. Sexual magic is the only path to conquer lost powers. The great arcanum has the advantage of regenerating man. The human being needs to regenerate himself, and this is neither a question of authors nor of libraries. We need to work with the grain, with the seed. Just as the lizard is able to regenerate his tail, and the worm his, so also man is able to regenerate his lost powers. These animals, with the sexual force that they possess, can replace their lost tails. So, with that sexual force, man can replace, reconquer his internal powers. The suffering pilgrims can, by that path, arrive at direct knowledge. Then they will become truly illuminated priests for their fraternal groups. The path is sexual magic. Every guide should be clairvoyant and clairaudient. To continue, we will give an exercise for the development of clairvoyance and of secret hearing. After having acquired these faculties, it is good to spend some time in the deepest forests, far from urban life. In the peace of nature, the gods of fire, air, water, and earth will teach us ineffable things. This does not infer that we should only live in the wilderness. What does the saint do in the forest? However, we should have a good vacation in the country, that is all. Perfect mental equilibrium is of vital importance for spiritual progress. Almost all aspirants of esotericism lose mental equilibrium and readily fall into the most absurd things. Whoever wants direct knowledge
must ensure that they maintain their mind in perfect equilibrium. Practice. The great master, Huhirakocha, teaches a very simple practice to see the tattvas. Tattva is the vibration of the ether. The exercise is the following. The devotee should place his thumbs in his ears. Close the eyes and seal them with the index fingers. Close the nose with the middle fingers. And finally, seal the lips with the ring and little fingers. In this condition, the student should try to see the tattvas with the sixth sense. This eye is located between the eyebrows. Yogananda, who gives the same exercise as Krum Heller, advises to also use the mantram Om. Yogananda says that the devotee should rest his elbows on some cushions, which should be placed on a table. The devotee will do this practice before the table, with his face toward the east. Yogananda advises that the chair on which the devotee sits to do this practice should be covered with a woolen blanket. This reminds us of Apollonius of Tyana, who wrapped himself in a woolen mantle to totally isolate himself from disturbing currents. Many authors give this exercise, and we consider it very good. We believe that with this practice, one can develop clairvoyance and the magic ear. At first, the devotee will see nothing but darkness. Nevertheless, the more effort one puts into the practice, the more the clairvoyance and the magic ear will develop, slowly but surely. At first, the devotee will hear nothing but his physiological sounds. However, little by little, he will hear during the practice each time more and more delicate sounds. In this way, he will awaken his magic ear. Instead of the reader getting indigestion with so many contradictory theories, it is better that he practice and develop his internal faculties. The process of regeneration should progress, intimately linked with esoteric training. Science states that an organ which is not used becomes atrophied. It is necessary to use these organs of clairvoyance and of the magic ear. It is urgent to train these organs and regenerate them to attain internal realization. These practices are not opposed to any religion, sect, school, or belief. All priests, guides, instructors of all schools and orders can do these exercises to develop their faculties. Thus, they will better be able to direct their respective groups. The awakening of internal faculties should progress parallel with cultural, intellectual, and spiritual development. The clairvoyant should also develop all of the chakras so as not to fall into grave error. The majority of clairvoyants have made great mistakes. Almost all the famous clairvoyants have filled the world with tears. Almost all the great clairvoyants have slandered people. Clairvoyance poorly used has caused divorce, assassination, adultery, theft, etc., etc. The clairvoyant needs logical thought and exact concept. The clairvoyant should have perfect mental balance. The clairvoyant should be a powerful analyst. The clairvoyant should be mathematical in investigation and demanding in expression. Clairvoyance demands for its correct functioning the perfect development of clairaudience, intuition, telepathy, presentiment, and other faculties. This audiobook has been broken into multiple parts to make the download faster. You have reached the end of this section, but not the end of the complete audiobook. Please check your library for the next section of this audiobook. Chapter 29, Decapitation. As one works on oneself, one comprehends more and more the necessity of radically eliminating from one's inner nature all that which makes us so abominable. The worst circumstances of life, the most critical situations, and the most difficult deeds are always marvelous for intimate self-discovery. The most secret eyes always surface in those unexpected, critical moments, and when we least expect them. Unquestionably,
if we are alert, we discover ourselves. The most tranquil moments of life are precisely the least favorable of the work upon oneself. Moments in life exist which are too complicated. In those moments, we have the marked tendency to identify easily with the events and completely forget about ourselves. In those circumstances, we do foolish things which lead nowhere. If, in those moments, we are alert, if instead of losing our minds, we remember our own selves, we then would discover with astonishment certain eyes whose possibility of existence we never suspected in the least. The sense of intimate self-observation is atrophied in every human being, yet such a sense will develop in a progressive manner by working seriously, by observing oneself from moment to moment. Thus, as the sense of self-observation gradually develops through its continuous use, we shall become more capable each time of directly perceiving those whose existence we previously never had the least bit of data about. Indeed, while in the sight of the sense of inner self-observation, each of those eyes which inhabit our interior assume this or that figure. This figure is secretly related to the defect that is personified within it. Undoubtedly, the image of each of those eyes has a certain unmistakable psychological flavor. We, through this image, instinctively apprehend, capture, trap its inner nature, and the defect which characterizes it. In the beginning, the esotericist does not know where to start. He feels the necessity of working on himself, but is completely disoriented. Yet, if we take advantage of the critical moments, of the more unpleasant situations, the most adverse instances, we shall then discover, if we are alert, our outstanding defects, the eyes that we must urgently disintegrate. Sometimes, one can begin with anger or pride, or with the wretched second of lust, etc. However, if we truly want a definite change, it is necessary to take note of our daily psychological states. Before going to bed, it is wise to examine the events that occurred during the day, the embarrassing situations, the thunderous laughter of Aristophanes, or the subtle smile of Socrates. It is possible that we may have hurt someone with a laugh, or that we caused someone to fall ill with a smile, or with a look that was out of place. Let us remember that in pure esotericism, good is all that is in its place. Bad is all that is out of its place. For instance, water is good in its place, but if the water is out of place, if it floods the house, then it would cause damage. It would be bad and harmful. Likewise, fire in the kitchen, when in its place, besides being useful, is good. Yet the fire out of its place, burning the furniture of the living room, would be bad and harmful. Thus, any virtue, no matter how holy it might be, is good in its place. Yet it is bad and harmful out of its place. We can harm others with our virtues. Therefore, it is indispensable to place virtues in their corresponding place. What would you say about a priest who preaches the word of the Lord inside a brothel? What would you say about a meek and tolerant male who blesses a gang of assailants attempting to rape his wife and daughters? What would you say about that type of tolerance taken to such an extreme? What would you say about the charitable attitude of a man who, instead of taking food home, shares his money among beggars who have a vice? What would be your opinion of a helpful man who, in a given moment, lends a dagger to a murderer? Remember, dear reader, that crime also hides within the rhythm of poetry. There is much virtue in the perverse one, and as much evil in the virtuous one. Even though it may appear incredible, crime also hides in the very perfume of prayer. Crime disguises itself as a saint. It uses the best virtues. It presents itself as a martyr and even officiates in the sacred temples.
As the sense of ultimate self-observation develops in us, through its continuous use, we can see all those eyes that serve as a basic foundation to our individual temperament, whether it be sanguine or nervous, phlegmatic or bilious. Although you may not believe it, dear reader, the fact is that behind the temperament that we possess, the most remote perfunderies of our psyche, the most abominable diabolic creations are hidden. To see such creations, to observe these monstrosities of hell within which our very same consciousness is imprisoned, is only possible with the ever-progressive development of the sense of intimate self-observation. Therefore, as long as a human being has not dissolved these creations of hell, these aberrations of himself, undoubtedly in the deepest part, in the most profound part of him, he will continue being something that must not exist, a deformity, an abomination. The most critical aspect of all of this is that the abominable person does not become aware of his own abomination. He believes himself to be beautiful, just, a good person. And he even complains about the lack of comprehension of others. He laments the ingratitude of his fellow men. He says that they do not understand him. He cries, affirming that they owe him, that they have paid him back with black coins, etc. The sense of intimate self-observation allows us to verify for ourselves, and in a direct manner, the secret work by which, in a given time, we are dissolving this or that I, this or that psychological defect, possibly discovered in difficult conditions and when we least expect it. Have you, sometime in your life, ever thought of what you like or dislike the most? Have you reflected on the secret causes of action? Why do you want to have a beautiful house? Why do you desire the latest model car? Why do you want to always be wearing the latest fashion? Why do you covet not being covetous? What offended you the most in a given moment? What flattered you the most yesterday? Why do you feel superior to this or that fellow in a specific moment? At what hour did you feel superior to someone? Why do you feel conceited when you relate your triumphs? Couldn't you keep quiet when they gossiped about someone you know? Did you receive the goblet of liquor out of courtesy? Did you accept smoking, although not having the vice, possibly because of the concept of education or out of manliness? Are you sure that you were sincere in your chatter? And when you justify yourself, when you praise yourself, when you boast about your triumphs and do so repeating what you have previously told others, do you comprehend that you are vain? The sense of intimate self-realization, in addition to allowing you to see clearly the I that you are dissolving, will also allow you to see the pathetic and defined results of your internal work. In the beginning, these creations of hell, these psychic aberrations that unfortunately characterize you, are more ugly and monstrous than the most horrendous beasts that exist at the bottom of the oceans or in the most profound jungles of the earth. Yet as you advance in your work, you will be able to evince through the sense of internal self-observation the outstanding fact that those abominations lose bulk. They grow smaller. It is intriguing to know that such bestialities, as they decrease in size, as they lose bulk and become smaller, they gain in beauty. They slowly assume a childlike figure. Finally, they disintegrate. They become a cloud of cosmic dust. Then the imprisoned essence is liberated. It is emancipated. It awakens. Undoubtedly, the mind cannot fundamentally alter any psychological defect. Obviously, the intellect can give itself the luxury of naming a defect with this or that name, of justifying it, of passing it from one level to another, etc. But it could not, by itself, annihilate it, disintegrate it. We urgently need a flaming power superior to the mind,
a power that by itself is capable of reducing this or that psychological defect to a mere cloud of cosmic dust. Fortunately, there exists in us that marvelous fire that the ancient medieval alchemists baptized with the mysterious name of Stella Mons, the Virgin of the Sea, the Azoth of the Science of Hermes, Tonantzin of Aztec Mexico, that derivated from our own intimate being, God Mother within our interior, who is always symbolized with the sacred serpent of the great mysteries. If, after having observed and profoundly comprehended this or that psychological defect, this or that I, we beg our individual cosmic mother, since each of us has his own, to disintegrate, to reduce to a cloud of cosmic dust, this or that defect, that is, the I, the motive of our interior work. Then you can be sure that it will lose mass, and that it will be slowly pulverized. All of this naturally implies successive deep works, always continuous, since no I can ever be disintegrated instantly. The sense of intimate self-observation will be able to see the progressive advance of the work in relation with the abomination whose disintegration truly interests us. Although it may appear incredible, Stella Mons is the astral signature of the human sexual potency. Obviously, Stella Mons has the effective power to disintegrate the aberrations that we carry in our psychological interior. The decapitation of John the Baptist is something that invites us to reflect. No radical psychological change is possible if we do not first pass through decapitation. Our own derivative being, Tonantzin, Stella Mons, as an electric power, is unknown to the entire humanity. Yet, she abides latent in the depth of our psyche. Ostensibly, she enjoys the power that permits her to decapitate any I before its final disintegration. Stella Mons is that philosophical fire that is found latent in all organic and inorganic matter. Psychological impulses can prove the intensive action of such a fire, and then decapitation is made possible. Some I's are usually decapitated at the beginning of the psychological work, others in the middle, and the last ones at the end. Stella Mons, as a sexual igneous power, has full consciousness of the work that must be performed. She performs the decapitation at the opportune moment, at the appropriate instant. As long as the disintegration of all these psychological abominations, of all this lasciviousness, of all these curses, robbery, envy, secret or manifest adultery, ambition for money, or psychic powers, etc., has not been produced, even when we think ourselves honorable persons, true to our word, sincere, courteous, charitable, beautiful in our interior, etc., obviously, we are nothing more than whitened sepulchres, beautiful from outside, yet full of disgusting filthiness inside. Erudition is good for nothing. The pseudo-wisdom of the complete information on the sacred writings, whether these be from the east or the west, from the north or the south, the pseudo-occultism, the pseudo-esotericism, the absolute certainty that one is well informed, the intransigent sectarianism with complete convincing, etc. This is because, indeed, at the bottom exists what we ignore, which is creations of hell, curses, monstrosities that hide behind the pretty face, behind the venerable countenance, underneath the most holy garb of the sacred leader, etc. We have to be sincere with ourselves and ask ourselves what we want if we have come to the Gnostic teaching out of mere curiosity. If, in reality, what we desire is not to pass through decapitation, then we are fooling ourselves. We are defending our own filthiness. We are proceeding hypocritically. Many sincerely mistaken ones who truly want to self-realize exist in the most venerable schools of esoteric wisdom and of occultism,
yet they are not dedicated. Numerous are these people who assume that through good intentions it is possible to attain sanctity. Obviously, as long as one does not work intensely on those eyes that we carry within our interior, they will continue to exist beneath the depth of our godly appearance and our upright conduct. The time has come for us to know that we are perverse ones disguised with the robe of sanctity, wolves in sheepskin, cannibals dressed in gentlemen's clothing, executioners hidden behind the sacred sign of the cross, etc. As majestic as we may seem inside our temples or inside our classrooms of light and harmony, as sincere and sweet as we may seem to our fellow men, as reverent and humble as we may appear, the abominations of hell and all the monstrosities of the wars continue to exist at the bottom of our psyche. In revolutionary psychology, the necessity of the radical transformation is evident to us, and this is only possible by declaring on oneself a merciless and cruel war to the death. Indeed, all of us are worthless. Each one of us is a disgrace, the abomination of the earth. Fortunately, John the Baptist taught us the secret way, to die in oneself through psychological decapitation, disintegration of their interior abominations. This audiobook has been broken into multiple parts to make the download faster. You have reached the end of this section, but not the end of the complete audiobook. Please check your library for the next section of this audiobook. Chapter 7. The Cosmic Mother. God does not have any figure. God is coessential with the abstract absolute space. God is that, that, that. God has two aspects, wisdom and love. As wisdom, God is the Father. As love, God is the Mother. Christ is the Son of God. Christ is not an individual, but an army. The army of the voice, the verb. Before the dawn of the new cosmic day, Father, Mother, and the Son were one. That, that, that. God, as Father, resides in the eye of wisdom. This eye is situated between the eyebrows. God, as Mother, resides in the temple of the heart. Wisdom and love are the two principal columns of the Great White Lodge. Within each human being, there exists a soldier from the army of the voice. This soldier is the internal Christ who exists in every man who comes into the world. The human being with seven bodies is just the sinning shadow of the soldier from the army of the voice. We must incarnate the solar man, the inner Christ. The Divine Mother helps us. Ask, and it shall be given you. Seek, and ye shall find. Knock, and it shall be opened unto you. Luke 11, verse 9. God is love, is Isis, whose veil no mortal has lifted. Who would lift the terribly divine veil? Woe to the profaner and profaners who attempt to lift the veil of Isis. When the devotee beseeches his Divine Mother, he must be sleepy and submerge in profound inner meditation. The true devotee does not rise from his bed, nor does he eat or drink, until he receives the answer from his Divine Mother. The Cosmic Mother has no form, but will take any form in order to answer the supplicant. She can present herself in the form of Isis, Rika, Sihelis, Tonansen, Mary, etc. When the Divine Mother has given her answer to the devotee, she then disintegrates her form instantaneously, because she no longer needs it. The Divine Mother is not a woman, nor is she an individual. She, in fact, is an unknown substance. Any form that she takes disintegrates afterwards. That is love. God, the Mother, is love. God, the Mother, adores us and loves us terribly. When we work with the Arcanum AZF, the Mother Goddess of the world rises through the medullary channel and transforms herself into the fiery serpent. The Mother Goddess of the world is Devi Kundalini.
The Divine Mother carries her beloved child in her arms. Her child is the internal Christ of each human being. The Mother is that, Isis, love, mystery. The devotee who wishes to have power must ask his Divine Mother for such powers. The true devotee humbles himself before God the Mother. If the devotee sincerely wishes to correct his errors and tread upon the holy path, then he may ask his Divine Mother to pardon his past karma, and she will forgive him. Yet, if the devotee does not correct his errors or does not follow the holy path, then it is useless to ask for pardon, for she will not grant it. The Divine Mother will forgive her truly repentant children. She can forgive the karma of her children because she knows how her children behave. The karma of evil actions from past incarnations can be forgiven by the Divine Mother. When repentance is absolute, punishment is worthless. This audiobook has been broken into multiple parts to make the download faster. You have reached the end of this section, but not the end of the complete audiobook. Please check your library for the next section of this audiobook. Chapter 11, The Sacred Cow. Before the second transalpine catastrophe that fundamentally altered the configuration of the Earth crust, there existed an old continent that today lies submerged under the tempestuous waters of the Atlantic Ocean. I am referring in an emphatic manner to Atlantis, concerning which one can find many traditions in many places. If not, consider the foreign names with Atlantean roots, or with roots from the barbarous tongues, as those cretinous Greeks used to say, who also wanted to assassinate Anaxagoras, when he dared to state that the sun was a little bigger than half of the Peloponnese. Names, I repeat, translated into the Egyptian language by the Seific priests, and returned to their original meaning by the divine Plato, by further translating them wonderfully into the Attic language. Consider the adamantine thread of the millennial tradition, from the original Atlantean people to Solon, continuing then with the two Christias and Master Plato. Consider, I tell you, the extraordinary descriptions of botany, geography, zoology, mineralogy, politics, religion, customs, etc., of the people from Atlantis. Look also with the eyes of a rebel eagle at the veiled references to the first divine kings from the ancient antediluvian continent, to which so many allusions appear in the pagan Mediterranean world, as well as in the sacred ancient texts from the Oriental world. One can find detailed accounts concerning these sublime kings in the astonishing notes of Diodoro Siculo, which are still waiting to be studied. Finally, consider, and this is the most interesting case, the same sacrifice of the sacred cow characteristic of the Brahmins, the Hebrews, the Muslims, the European Gentiles, and thousands of other nations. It is unquestionable that our famed bullfights are really but an ancestral, very ancient survival of that Atlantean festivity of sacrifice, whose description can be found in many archaic secret books. There are many legends in the world concerning those bulls that were released in the Temple of Neptune, animals that were not subdued brutally as is done today with lances and swords, but with lassos and other ingenious arts of classic bullfighting. Once the symbolic beast was subjugated in the sacred bull ring, it was immolated in honor of the holy gods of Atlantis, who, as Neptune himself, had involuted from the primitive solar state until they became beings of a lunar type. The classic art of the bullfight is certainly something initiatory and is related to the mysterious cult of the sacred cow. Look at the Atlantean bull ring in the Temple of Neptune and at the present day ring. They are certainly nothing more than a living zodiac in which the honorable public sits down. The initiator or hierophant is the master. The banderilleros, the men who stick barbed darts in the bull's back, are the companions. The picadores, in turn, are the apprentices who go on the horse, that is, with all of their weight on its untamed body, so that, sometimes, it falls dead during the hard struggle. The companions start feeling superior to the beast
to the animal ego when they put the Bandarieros, that is, they have become already, in the manner of Arjuna in the Bhagavad Gita, the persecutors of the secret enemy. In the meanwhile, the master, dressed in a cape of his hierarchy, dominating Maya and gripping in his right hand the flaming sword of the will, is like the god Krishna of that old poem, not the prosecutor, but the killer of the ego, of the beast, the horrifying bellowing monster that is observed in Kamalak, or Kamaloka by King Arthur, supreme chief of the illustrious Knights of the Round Table. The glittering Atlantean bullfighting is, therefore, a regal art, deeply meaningful, since it shows us, through its brilliant symbolism, the hard work that is necessary to lead us to the dissolution of the ego. Any backward look related to esoteric bullfighting will doubtless lead us to mystical findings of a transcendental order. It is important to refer to the deep love that the bullfighter feels for his virgin. It is clear that he gives himself totally to her before appearing with his bullfighter costume in the bull ring. This reminds us of the Isaic mysteries, the terrible sacrifice of the sacred cow, and the archaic cults of Io, whose origins can be traced to the dawn of life in our planet Earth. It is moving, clear, and definite that only Io, Devi Kundalini, the sacred cow with five legs, the Divine Mother, truly possesses that magic serpentine power that permits us to reduce to cosmic dust the animal ego, the bellowing beast of the ring of existence. The vowels I-O constitute in themselves the number 10 associated with generation, and the ratio of the circumference to the diameter. Obviously, I-O is therefore the number pi, pithar, the tremendous masculine-feminine mystery. I-O is also the swastika, fohat, or the transcendent sexual electricity that are represented by the cross inside a circle, a symbol of the earth, about which a whole book could be written. It is written with letters of fire in the book of life that such a symbol as the swastika, in the shape of a mathematical coordinator, has existed in all countries of the world since the night of the centuries. It is necessary that with the utmost urgency we become cowherds, that is, wise guides of the sacred cow. The venerable great master, H.P.B., actually saw, in India, an authentic cow with five legs. It was a true caprice of nature, an immaculate miracle, white, ineffable. Mr. Mario Rosso de Luna has said that that singular creature carried the fifth leg on its back and used it to scare flies away or to scratch itself. This curious animal was led by a young man of the Sadhu sect. Exclusively the milk of this mysterious cow nourished this lad. The esoteric symbolism, wonderful and glorious, of the cow with five legs is obvious and manifest. Lively, clear expression of the five unfoldings of the Divine Mother Kundalini. Very special. Let us remember the sign of the infinite, the eight, lying down horizontally and equated to a five, which means, read literally, infinity equals five. That is, the infinity equals the Pentalpha, the ineffable cow with the five legs, the star with the five points, or regular star-like pentagon, that stopped Mephistopheles when he came up to respond to the invocation of Dr. Faustus. It is indispensable for the good of everybody and of each of our students to define these five aspects. A. The unmanifested Kundalini. B. Ineffable Isis, chaste Diana, wisdom, love, power. C. The Greek Hecate, the Egyptian Proserpine, the Aztec Coatlicue, the queen of hell and death, terror of love and law. D. The particular individual Mother Nature, the one that created our physical body. E. The elemental instinctive magician, the one that originated our instincts. The cowherd, the guide of the sacred cow,
can, and must work in the teaching of these five powers of the sacred cow, the Pentalpha. I solemnly and emphatically declare the following. I work directly with the five powers of the sacred cow. It is a duty to illustrate, clarify, and teach about the Pentalpha. I prefer to do this by means of living stories. First story. It is said that there is but one step between the sublime and the ridiculous, and this is axiomatic. Remember for a moment the Bacchants, when they were in a state of orgiastic rage. Feminine beauties polarized positively with the Dionysian wave. Nymphs from the forests and mountains, pursued by the lascivious Silenus. Look now at the ridiculous Maenads, negatively polarized with the wave of Dionysus. Dancers unbridled in the rage of their sacred madness. Hippie women from ancient Greece. Female prostitutes excited by drugs in full Dionysian drunkenness. The human and animal sacrifices made them even more dangerous. The lusty Maenads killed Orpheus, and the wonderful lyre fell on the temple pavement, broken up. Once I was telling my friends cosmic episodes related to a bohemian past. Obviously, the fermented fruit of the vine and the Bacchants at the height of their orgiastic rage were not lacking there. Ridiculous scenes of times gone by, when I walked the world of Kali Yuga as a fallen bodhisattva. However, there are stellar moments for humanity. A cosmic reminder is truly very necessary. Outside the physical vehicle, in the astral body, I entered the subterranean world, below the Euclidean three-dimensional zone. What happened then was very frightful. What I saw there in the horrible submerged region was the same that had been seen before by people like Hoffman, Edgar Allan Poe, Blavatsky, Bulwer Lytton, the same things depicted with the distress of the poet by Espronceda, with his demoniac choirs composed of the discordant voices of those that sail without direction the ship of life, trusting like madmen on the wind of the passions and on the sinister sea of doubt towards good deeds, of those that fatally marry their destiny, of those proud people that want to build towers of Babel of stupid ambitions, of those that lie, of those that fight for worldly glory, of those that stain themselves in the pleasures of the orgy, of those that covet gold, of those idle people that hate creative and fruitful work, of the villains, of the hypocrites, and other victims of the Proteus of selfishness. There appeared claws, teeth, horns, trunks, shafts, tails, serrated wings, lacerating rings that threatened to obliterate me as the lowest worm. At that moment, many horrible sounds arrived in my magic ears. Screams, howling, whistles, neighing, chirping, mooing, squawks, meows, barking, spitting, and snoring. I found myself submerged in the mud of all that misery. The stress overtook me. I waited anxiously for a balm to cure my aching heart. The lucubrations of those great seers of the astral, the alchemists, Kabbalists, occultists, esotericists, yogis, Gnostics, or simply poets, were not in vain. Suddenly, something unusual happens beyond the muddy waters of Acheron. The horrible door that gives access to the home of Pluto turns on its hinges. Feeling intensely moved, I tremble and have a premonition that something terrible has happened. I am not wrong. I see her. The unmanifested Kundalini has crossed over the threshold of the place where the lost souls live. Magnificent, excellent, extraordinary divine Madonna. She approaches me with a magisterial step. I do not know what to do. I feel simultaneously fear and love. Cosmic reminder? Recrimination? The adorable one speaks with a voice from paradise, blesses me, and then continues her way as if progressing towards the dreaded walls of the city of Dite.
In the depths of my consciousness, I felt at that time as if she also wanted to help others that live around the city of pain, where we cannot enter anymore without just indignation. It is said that Dante, looking out from the high tower with a flaming pinnacle, saw the three infernal furies suddenly appear, and that they had feminine movements and organs. I remembered all this instantaneously. In no way did I want, being a miserable mortal made from the mud of the earth, to become one more inhabitant of the city of pain. Luckily, I experienced the immense happiness of being able to get out from the entrails of the Avern and appear in the sunlight. Early in the morning of another day, somebody knocks on my door, and it is an old secondary school teacher. That good gentleman invites me to a graduation party. His daughter has finished her studies with great success. It is impossible to decline his invitation. He is my friend, and I even owe him some services. There is no way in which I am prepared to refuse him. After all the usual personal grooming, Lytilantes and my insignificant, worthless person left our home with the intention of going to the house of the teacher. Many people, smartly dressed, received us very cordially in the great house. Delectable music could be heard in the room. Happy people were here and there, delighted couples dancing on a soft carpet. Several times my splendid host came to us to offer us the fermented wine. I saw over and over again, from close by, the brilliant glasses of delicate Baccarat. However, I emphatically rejected Bacchus and his orgies. I felt, in my heart, remorseful. My host became caustic, incisive, and even a bit hurtful. Unquestionably, he became my worst enemy, supposing wrongly that I had snubbed his party. Later on, he spread several libelous lies against me, and hurled against my insignificant person all of the venom of his criticisms. Not happy with all of this, he resorted to public calumny, accusing me in front of the tribunals of justice of supposed crimes of which I am still ignorant. That gentleman died later in an unfortunate automobile accident. I now believe that, in the party, I behaved like an immature beginner. I lacked diplomacy. There are guests in all the drawing rooms of the world that know how to play with the devil. They spend the long night holding the glass, and they defend themselves in a marvelous manner. They pretend to drink each time there is a new toast, but in reality, they do not drink. They mock the demon of alcohol. Second story. We move now to a very singular story, in which we will not refer to marvelous meals or to banquets in the manner of Heliogabalus. What a restful life for the one who escapes from mundane strife and follows the hidden path on where have walked the few wise men who in the world have lived. Let not your heart be confused as the great arrogant condition neither of the golden ceilings rests. Be wondrous, whose construction by the wise Moor is on Jasper's foundation. The huntress Venus, descending from the high mountains with the purpose of helping her son Aeneas, the Trojan hero who has disembarked in the country of Libya, evokes unusual memories in me. Isis, Adonia, Tonansen, the second aspect of my divine mother Kundalini, came to me faster than a gust of air from Eurus. She did not have the typical face of a mortal, but had a beauty impossible to define in words, and appeared to be a sister of Phoebus Apollo. I was in her loving, immaculate arms. The adorable appeared to be a grievous woman, like the one from the biblical Christian gospel. I was hungry, and she gave me food. Thirsty, and she gave me drink. I was ill, and she cured me. It is impossible to forget her words. My son, without me, you would be totally orphaned in the hour of death. Then she continued, saying, you, without me, would be totally alone in this world. What would your life be without me? Later on, I repeated, certainly, without you, my mother, I would be an orphan. I recognize fully that without your presence, I would find myself completely alone at the time of death. Life becomes a desert when one has died in oneself.
Without the help of our Divine Mother Kundalini, in the entire presence of our being, we would find ourselves internally orphaned. Oh, adorable Mother, you have manifested the prana, the electricity, the force, the magnetism, the cohesion and the gravitation in this universe. You are the divine cosmic energy hidden inside the hidden depths of each creature. O Maha Saraswati, O Maha Lakshmi, you are the ineffable wife of Shiva, the Holy Ghost. Third story. The legend of the celestial cow, whose milk is ambrosia, life and immortality, is something with a solid foundation, and ourselves, the adepts, like the divine Gautama or the Buddha leader of the cow, work very seriously with the teaching of the five aspects of Devi Kundalini. We Gnostics very much enjoy eating the apples of gold, or of Freya, that give immortality to the gods. We drink, happily, the liquor of the Soma, or biblical manna, with which we feel so comforted and vigorous as in the best moments of our youth. A certain cosmic, transcendental event comes to my memory as I am writing these lines. Many years ago, in the night of the full moon, I was transported to an extraordinary monastery of the Universal White Brotherhood. How happy I felt in that mansion of love! Certainly, there is no greater pleasure than the feeling that the soul is detached. At those instances, time does not exist, and past and future join in an eternal now. Following my friends along royal chambers and galleries, we arrived at a cool courtyard, a miniature copy of that of the lions in the Alhambra. A charming courtyard in which whispered, among flowers never seen or heard of, several fountains like those at the Divine Fountain of Castalia. However, the best shone at the center of the courtyard, and I contemplated it with the mystical surprise of a penitent and anchorite. I wish to refer emphatically to the Stone of Truth. This had then the divine human form. Sexual prodigy of the blessed goddess Mother Death, a funeral, spectral marvel. The third aspect of my divine Mother Kundalini, a stony living sculpture, tremendous representation of that which frightens mortals so much. In plain language, I confess in the presence of divine and humans that I embraced the terrible goddess Death in total Dionysian drunkenness. It is essential for me to become reconciled with the law. Thus I had been told by the brothers of the Order of St. John, whose venerable ones in that themselves had already achieved the Hyperborean mystery. When that cosmic festival was over, I had to meet with some ladies and gentlemen from the Holy Grail in the refectory of the monastery. With much secret and great enthusiasm, all the brothers commented on the extraordinary event during the dinner. Unquestionably, the animated stones in that ancient Arcady radically modified the way of thinking of the sage Pausians, and can be classified in two kinds, ophites and siderites, the stone serpent and the stone star. Eusebio, especially, was never separated from his ophites, which he carried in his breast and received oracles from, uttered by a small voice that appeared to be a slight whistle. Arnobio tells that whenever he found a stone of this kind, he never failed to ask it questions, which were answered by the stone in a small but clear and sharp voice. Hecate, Persephone, Coaticlue, in living animated stone, appeared to me as if she had sprouted from the field of death or from a grave in Karnak. Fourth story. What is actually known by most people about shamanism is very little, and even that has been adulterated, in the same way as the rest of the non-Christian religions. It is sometimes called the paganism of Mongolia for no reason whatsoever, since it is one of the most ancient Indian religions, that is, the cult of the spirit, the belief in the immortality of souls, and that these, beyond death, continue exhibiting the same characteristics of the men that they animated on earth,
even if their bodies have lost, because of death, their objective form, changing the physical form for the spiritual one. In its present form, such a belief is a shoot of primitive theurgy and a practical fusion of the visible world with the invisible. When a foreigner nationalized in the country wishes to enter in communication with his invisible brothers, he has to assimilate their nature, that is, must

in the same way that the religion of Gautama Buddha cannot be confused with the fetishism of some self-appointed henchman of Siam or Burma. Unquestionably, magic invocations become simpler and more efficient when one operates magically with the physical body totally submerged in the fourth dimension. If, after going halfway into the path that separates us from our beloved beings, we can find our loved dead ones face to face, it would obviously be easier to accomplish this by going on for the totality of the path. With the physical body submerged inside the fourth dimension, we can, as Jamblichus, invoke the holy gods to converse with them personally. However, it is clear that we need, with maximum urgency, a point of support, a level that permits us to jump with the physical body and all that to the fourth dimension. It is appropriate to cite here that famous phrase of Archimedes, "Give me a point of support, and I will move the universe." In the eighth chapter of this book, we talked with much emphasis about the magic agent of the Jinn states. I want to refer clearly to the fourth aspect of the Devi Kundalini. This is the point of support for the fourth vertical. At the time in which I write these lines, some remembrances come to my mind, magnificent divine evocations. It happened that during an autumnal night, I decided to drink of the wine of meditation from the glass of perfect concentration. The motive for my meditation was my particular Mother Nature, the fourth aspect of the igneous serpent of our magical powers. To pray is to converse with God, and I talked to the Adorable, begging her with silent words to take me, with my physical body, to the terrestrial paradise, the fourth dimension. What soon happened in that night of mystery was astonishing. Assisted by the Ineffable One, I rose from my bed. When I left my home and went out into the street, I was able to prove that my physical body had penetrated into the fourth dimension. She took me to the deepest forests of the Eden, where rivers of pure water abound with milk and honey. Virgin, Lady of the Wooded Heights, everything turned silent before you. The uncultivated Iberia, the Gaul that even when dying challenges, grim, and the ferocious soldier who, humiliated, finally gives up his arms, still respects you. Adorable Madonna of mine, by the gods who from the high heaven govern the mortals on earth, I implore your help. The face of my Mother Nature was like that of a heavenly beauty, impossible to describe in human words. Her hair seemed to be a golden waterfall falling deliciously on her alabaster shoulders. Her body was like that of mythical Venus. Her hands, with conical beautiful fingers, full of precious gems, had a christic form. I talked to the Adorable in the forest, and she told me things that earthly beings cannot understand. My mother shone, sublime in the etheric world, in the fourth vertical, in the fourth dimension. If, therefore, nothing gives relief for the aching breast, not the marble from Phrygia, not the magnificent purple, it is better to seek refuge in the delicious bosom of your particular and individual divine Mother Nature. She is the author of our days, the true artist of our physical body. It was her who joined the ovum with the sperm in the human laboratory so that life would arise. She is the creator of the germinal cell with its 48 chromosomes. Without her, the cells of the embryo would not have multiplied, and the organs would not have been formed. Even if your soul is warped by suffering, stand firm, O disciple, and give yourself humbly to your Mother Nature. Fifth story. I want to see Ocean and Thetis, to whom we owe our existence, inside the terrestrial mansion. The loves of Jupiter with the virgin Io, who was transformed into the celestial calf, or sacred cow of the Orientals, to escape the rages of Juno, is something that has very deep significance. From here, then, the first Jupiter of the Greek theogony, father of all the gods, lord of

the universe and brother of Uranus, or Uranus. That is, the early fire and water, since it is known, according to the classics, that there were about 300 Jupiters in the Greek pantheon. In his other aspect of Jove, or Iod Eve, he is the male-female Jehovah, collective androgynies of Elohim of the Mosaic books, Adam Kadmon of the Kabbalist, the Iacho or Inacho of the Ayatollah, who is also Dionysus, whose vibratory wave has become very intense with the entry of the sun in the brilliant constellation of Aquarius. Jesus, the great Kabir, never paid homage to the anthropomorphic Jehovah of the Jewish masses. Talion's Law, an eye for an eye, a tooth for a tooth, of the vengeful Jehovah was followed by the law of love. Love each other as I have loved you. If we examine the sacred scriptures with mystical enthusiasm, we can clearly prove the obvious and manifest fact that the anthropomorphic Hebraic Jehovah does not appear in any of the four Gospels. Romeo, Mary, the divine mother Kundalini, always accompanied the adorable, and there, in the Mount of the Skulls, we see her at the feet of the cross. My Father, forgive them, because they do not know what they are doing, cries the divine rabbi of Galilee from the mystic heights of Calvary. Unquestionably, the blessed Lord of perfections only adored his Father who is in secret, and his divine mother Kundalini. In other words, we shall say, the great Kabir Jesus deeply loved Iod Hevi, the interior divine male-female. Iod is certainly the particular individual monad of each one, the Hindustian Shiva, the arch-hierophant, the arch-magician, the firstborn of creation, the golden fleece, the treasure we must take hold of after defeating the dragon of darkness. Hevi is the divine Iod, the divine wife of Shiva, our individual mother Kundalini, the sacred cow with five legs, the esoteric mystery of the Pentalpha. Jupiter and his cow of Io have exact concomitance with the Iod Hevi, the divine interior divine couple of each creature. We have studied four aspects of the sacred cow of Io. We continue now with the fifth mystery. In the esoteric path, there are cosmic intervals of a transcendent and transcendental nature. After having become a member of the temple of the twice born, I had to go through one of those intervals. I want to refer in an emphatic manner to a sexual suspension, to a period of abstention that lasted for several years. In the meantime, I devoted myself exclusively to deep interior meditation. Objective: to dissolve the psychological I, the myself, the oneself, which is certainly a node in the cosmic energy, a link we must reduce to a cosmic dust cloud. It seemed to me fundamental to understand in a complete way each one of my psychological defects, but I wanted to go a bit further in the meditation path. Understanding is not everything. We need to capture the deep significance of what we have understood with maximal pressing urgency. Any devotee of the real path could have had the pleasure of understanding a psychological defect in every territory of the mind, without, however, having achieved the perception of its deep significance. Trying to understand my own defects in all the innermost recesses of my mind, I decided to become an enemy of myself. Each defect was studied separately in a very methodical way. I never committed the error of wanting to catch 10 hairs at the same time. In no way did I want to risk a failure. The meditation became exhaustive, turning deeper each time, and when I felt myself weakening, I let my mind turn quiet and silent, as if waiting for a revelation. The truth came forth at those instants. I captured thus what is apart from time, the deep significance of the defect having been understood in an integral manner. After
Afterwards, I prayed, begging with vehemence to my divine mother Kundalini to eliminate from my mind the psychic aggregate, the psychological defect just identified. In this way, little by little, with this didactic, with this modus operandi, I managed during that pause to eliminate 50% of the subjective, infrahuman elements that we carry with us and constitute the ego, the I. However, it is evident that everything in life has its limit. There are scales and scales, degrees and degrees. This work became frightfully difficult when I had to confront the oldest infrahuman elements. Unquestionably, my divine mother needed a superior kind of armament. I remembered the Lance of Eros, the marvelous emblem of transcendent sexuality. But I found myself experiencing a pause. What to do? I had already been given a cosmic list of things to obtain, and a certain categorical imperative demanded that I go down again to the burning forge of Vulcan, the sex, but I had not understood. I had been transported to the mountains of mystery. I had seen the terrible forces of the great arcanum in action. In vain, I fought against the categorical imperative of the Dionysian waves. They were frightfully divine, omnipotent. These supernatural powers appeared to constitute an apocalyptic disaster. I felt as if such forces could make the earth burst into pieces. When I wanted to search, investigate, inquire about the origin of such forces and sexual powers, I found myself face to face with the elemental magician, with my divine mother Kundalini in her fifth aspect. She was very beautiful, though quite small, the size of a gnome or a pygmy. She was dressed in a white tunic and long black cape that dragged along the ground. Her head was covered with a very special magical headdress. Next to one of the two columns, symbolizing the occult masonry, the adorable ordered me to undertake a new descension into the ninth sphere, the sex. Unluckily, I had believed that this was a trial, and thus I continued to disobey. I was certainly slow in understanding, and that was slowing me down. After some time passed, during which I was engaged in mortal struggles against a very infrahuman psychical aggregate that resisted violently its own disappearance, I had to appeal to the Lance of Longinus. There was no other solution. I appealed to the transcendental sexual electricity supplied to my divine mother Kundalini during metaphysical copulation. I asked her to grasp the Lance of Eros. The result was extraordinary. My sacred mother, armed then with the holy pike, with the divine shaft, with the electrical sexual power, was able to reduce to cosmic dust the horrible monster, the psychical aggregate that I had in vain tried to dissolve far from the chemical coitus. In this way, I abandoned my sexual pause and returned to the Forge of Cyclops. Working with the holy shaft, I managed to reduce to cosmic dust every infrahuman element that constituted the ego. The fifth aspect of Devi Kundalini gives us the sexual potency, the instinctive natural force, etc., etc., etc. This audiobook has been broken into multiple parts to make the download faster. You have reached the end of this section, but not the end of the complete audiobook. Please check your library for the next section of this audiobook. Chapter 2, The Marvelous Ladder. We must long for a real change. We must get out of this boring routine, out of this purely mechanical and wearied life. What we must first clearly understand is that each one of us is at one level of being or another. The level of being of a drunkard is different from that of the abstemious, and the level of being of the prostitute is different from that of the virgin. What we are stating here is indisputable, irrefutable. Advancing on the theme of this chapter, it is not irrelevant if we imagine the numerous rungs of a ladder, which extends itself upwards, vertically. Unquestionably, we find ourselves on any one of these rungs. On the lower rungs will be people worse than us, and on the higher rungs, persons better than us will be found. On this extraordinary vertical, on this marvelous ladder,
It is clear that we can find all the levels of being. Each person is different. This is something that no one can dispute. Undoubtedly, we are not talking about pretty or ugly, nor is it a question of age. There are young and old people, old persons about to die as well as newborns. The subject matter of time and of years, that matter of being born, of maturing, developing, marrying, reproducing, and aging, is exclusively on the horizontal. On the marvelous ladder, on the vertical, the concept of time does not fit in. On the rungs of such a scale, we can only find levels of being. The mechanical hope of people serves no purpose. They think that with time, things will get better. Our grandfather and great-grandfather thought this way. However, facts have arrived to precisely demonstrate the opposite of this. What counts is the level of being, and this is vertical. We are on a rung, but we can climb to another rung. The marvelous ladder of which we are talking about, and which concerns the different levels of being, certainly has nothing to do with linear time. The higher level of being is directly above us from moment to moment. It is not in any remote horizontal future, but here and now, within our very selves, on the vertical. It is ostensible, and anyone can understand that the two lines, horizontal and vertical, intersect from moment to moment in our psychological interior and form a cross. The personality develops and unfolds on the horizontal line of life. The personality is born and dies with its linear time. It is mortal. A tomorrow does not exist for the personality of the dead person. The personality is not the being. The levels of being are not of time. Since the being himself is not of time, he has nothing to do with the horizontal line. He is found within our own selves, now, on the vertical. It would be absurd, obviously, to look for our own being outside of ourselves. Therefore, it is not irrelevant to establish the following as a corollary. Titles, ranks, promotions, etc., in the external physical world cannot in any way originate authentic exaltation, reevaluation of the being, or a move to a higher rung in the levels of being. This audiobook has been broken into multiple parts to make the download faster. You have reached the end of this section, but not the end of the complete audiobook. Please check your library for the next section of this audiobook. Chapter 46, The 11th Labor of Hercules. The 11th Labor of Hercules, the Solar Hero, took place in the transatlantic domain, consisting of the seizure of the apples of the Hesperides, the nymph daughters of Hesperus, vivid representation of the planet Venus, the delicious bright star of love. Unsure of the way, he first needed to get hold of Nereus, who knows everything, and then in Africa to confront the frightful giant Antaeus, son of Poseidon, in hand-to-hand combat. Sometimes related to this journey is the liberation of Prometheus Lucifer, killing an eagle that torments him, as well as the temporary substitution of the famous Atlas, supporting the world on his titanic shoulders to obtain his help. Finally, the symbolic golden apples were given to him by the Hesperides, previously killing the dragon that was guarding them. Evidently, this feat bears a close relationship to the biblical story of the fruit of the tree of knowledge of good and evil in the Edenic garden, in which, however, the dragon was substituted by a serpent, who invites to gather and taste this marvelous fruit that Hercules later on gives to Athena, the goddess of knowledge and his divine protector. The intrepid descent of the old Tartarus of the 11th planet of our solar system was made urgent, unpostponable, before the ascent to the Father, the first Logos. Abrupt, broken, and uneven descending path, it led me fatally to those horrendous shadows of the city of Dis. My Nereus, or better said, my guru, master, or guide, patiently showed me all the dangers. And it certainly was in those horrifying abysses of pain, in that planet which is beyond the orbit of Pluto, where I found Antaeus, the enormous giant,
more dreadful even than the disproportionate Brerius. The Florentine Dante, in his Divine Comedy, says, "O you, who in that fortunate valley which made Scipio the heir of so much glory, when Hannibal and his followers showed their backs, took more than 1,000 lions for your prey, and if you had been in that ambitious war with your brothers here, according to what some think, the sons of the earth would have then won the day. Take us down, and do not be unwilling to where the cold imprisons Cocytus. Do not make us go to Tityos or Typhon. This man can give what here is so desired. Therefore, bend down and do not twist your lips. He can still give you your fame on earth, for he still lives and has a long life to come, unless before the time grace calls him in." So said the master and the giant, in haste stretched out his hands, from which, in other times, Hercules had felt stress, and took him up. When Virgil felt the grasp upon him, he told me, "Come here so that I can take you." And then he embraced me, and made the bundle of himself and me. As the tower of Garisenda seems to the eye from the sloping side when the cloud passes over it, as if it were leaning into the opposite direction, so Antaeus seemed to me, as I stood and gaped to see him bend, and it was such a moment that I should have wished to go some other way. But he led us lightly to those depths of the abyss that devours Lucifer and Judas, and did not stay there bending over us, but rose as a mast does on a ship. This is a textual quotation from the Divine Comedy. Antaeus, allegorical magician character, representative titan of the abysmal dark hordes. "Having fought my bloody battles against the demons of the city of Dis, Lucifer Prometheus had to be freed. I saw the steel door of his dreadful cell open. The guard let him through. Horrible scenes in the dark abode, unwanted cases, unsuspected, which the inhabitants of the earth ignore. Lucifer is the guardian of the door of the keys of the sanctuary, so that only the anointed that know the secret of Hermes can penetrate it. The Christ Lucifer of the Gnostics is the god of wisdom under different names, the god of our planet Earth without any shadow of evil, because he is one with the Platonic Logos. Prometheus Lucifer is the minister of the solar Logos and the lord of the seven mansions of Hades. Lucifer is certainly the spirit of the spiritual illumination of humanity and of the freedom of choice, and, metaphysically, the torch of humanity. The Logos in his superior aspect, and the adversary in his inferior one. The divine and chained Prometheus, the active and centrifugal energy of the universe, fire, light, life, struggle, effort, consciousness, freedom, independence, etc., etc., etc. To Lucifer are entrusted the sword and the balance of the cosmic justice, because he is the norm of weight, the measure and the number. Inside each one of us, Lucifer is the reflection of the intimate Logoi, shadow of the Lord projected onto the depth of our being." At the moment I am writing these words, I remember an unusual case. Some night, no matter which, I happened to meet a frightful character inside a beautiful bedroom. Impressive, Prometheus Lucifer, standing on paws rather than feet, looked at me, menacingly. Two frightful horns could be seen, terrifying, on his sinister forehead. He was, however, dressed like an elegant gentleman. Approaching him, serenely I patted him on the shoulder, and at the same time I told him, "You do not frighten me. I know you too well. You have not been able to defeat me. I am victorious." The Colossus left, and I, sitting on the comfortable and perfumed bed of mahogany, waited for a moment. Soon afterwards, a dangerously beautiful female came into the bedroom. Naked, she lay down on the bed.
almost passing out because of lust, the beautiful one encircled me in her lustful arms, inviting me to the pleasures of the flesh. Lying down next to the beauty, I demonstrated my powers to the devil. I controlled myself. Afterwards, I got up from the bed of pleasure. The woman, nearly dead of lust, feeling cheated, looked at me uselessly. Then, a shining child entered the room, a glittering creature terrifyingly divine. The sublime infant, richly dressed in a beautiful priestly tunic of a very special black color, went across the exotic room. I recognized him immediately, and getting close to him, very quickly, I told him, "It is useless for you to go on dressing up. I always recognize you, O Lucifer. You will never defeat me." That sublime creature, terror of the ignorance, smiled then with an infinite sweetness. Unquestionably, he is the divine demon of Socrates, our special trainer in the psychological gymnasium of life. Just is his freedom after such hard work. The Logos swallows him, absorbs him. This story ends here. Let us continue with the transcendental subject of this chapter. My new priestess in the Mountain of Ascension turned out to be extraordinary. Obviously, my intimate progress was accelerated, and, as a consequence, I managed to get hold of the apples in the Garden of the Hesperides. The Venusian nymphs, exquisitely delicious, dropped at my feet. They could not defeat me. Once finished the magical labors in the Averne, I ascended victorious to the Father. It is obvious that that mystical transcendental happening could in no way be overlooked. That cosmic event was then celebrated with infinite joy in the Sancta. On the splendid throne, seated before the August Brotherhood, I felt totally transformed. At that indescribable moment, the Ancient of the Days, my Father who is in secret, the kindness of kindness, the occult of the occult, the mercy of the mercies, the Kether of the Hebraic Kabbalah, shone inside me, definitely crystallized in the whole presence of my being. At such a moment, the Brotherhood of the Universal White Fraternity contemplated me with infinite veneration. My face took on the aspect of old age. Indubitably, I had been able to crystallize in the diverse parts of my being the three primary forces of the universe. This audiobook has been broken into multiple parts to make the download faster. You have reached the end of this section, but not the end of the complete audiobook. Please check your library for the next section of this audiobook. Chapter 29, The Nine Grades of Mastery. To capture, apprehend, understand in an integral manner the deep significance of the nine masters that went looking for Hiram and his murderers is urgent and cannot be postponed. Unquestionably, none of the nine masters went to the northern regions, but cleverly separated into three groups of three each and went respectively to the east, the south, and the west. In fact, it was this last group that managed to find the grave and the murderers. This symbolic esoteric pilgrimage of the nine masters refers specifically to the individual pilgrimage that each initiate must undertake in the second mountain, going through nine successive stages, or grades, totally enumerated and defined in the nine spheres: Moon, Mercury, Venus, Sun, Mars, Jupiter, Saturn, Uranus, Neptune. We can, and even must, make the following announcement. Only by means of these intimate pilgrimages, from sphere to sphere, are we in the position to enliven and revive inside ourselves the secret master, Hiram, Shiva, the husband of our divine mother Kundalini, the Arch-Hierophant, the Arch-Magus, the particular individual monad, our real being. It is one thing to be a master, quite another to reach perfection in mastery. Any esotericist who makes the to soma heliakon, the wedding dress of the soul, in the forge of the Cyclops, becomes a man, and thus a master. However,
perfection in mastery is something quite different. The number 9, applied to the rhetoric, places us within an intimate relationship with the 9 eternal muses. It is not too much to cite in this chapter each of these ineffable deities of the ancient classicism. 1. Clio. 2. Erato. 3. Melpomene. 4. Calliope. 5. Euterpe. 6. Thalia. 7. Urania. 8. Polyhymnia. 9. Terpsichore. Listen to me. A certain knight, no matter the date, or day, or the time, splendidly dressed in the wedding dress of the soul, I left the physical body at will. Experiencing in the full presence of my cosmic being a certain exquisite spiritual voluptuousness, I floated softly in the aura of the universe. Feeling supremely happy, I had to put my feet like a bird on the mud of the earth, under the green foliage of a taciturn tree. "Congratulations," I cried out in a loud voice, invoking the adepts of the occult brotherhood. Unquestionably, I was assisted. The brothers led me amicably to the marvelous temple of the transparent walls. The Mahatma stayed sitting down before his desk as he was attending to many people. "I want to know," I said, "what is it that I am in need of?" The Venerable One, getting from a drawer in his desk a certain secret book, consulted its pages and then answered, "You are in need of 58 minutes. You must present here 36 bolivaries, each of 23 kilos, and the 8 initiations that have been received must be accredited." "Thank you, Venerable Master." Later on, I left the temple with infinite humility and veneration. Kabbalistic analysis of this matter. 58 minutes. 5 plus 8 equals 13. This arcanum signifies the death of all the subjective elements that constitute the ego. 36 bolivaries. 3 plus 6 equals 9. To break the chains and fetters in the submerged worlds of the 9 planets referred to in this chapter. Very intense work in the burning forge of Vulcan. 23 kilos. 2 plus 3 equals 5. The work of liberation must be perfect under the splendors of the burning star of 5 points. It is not too much to remember now the Rishi Bahadeva and his 23 prophets. Accreditation. Before the true resurrection, every one of the 8 initiations must be accredited. This is preceded during 8 years, during which we have to experience the book of the patriarch Job in all of its crude realism. We emphasize solemnly the following declaration: the 8 initiations will never be accredited in a period less than the one indicated above, of 8 years. Obviously, 1 year corresponds to each of the 8 initiations. As a corollary, 8 years are needed for the 8 initiations. I clarify this. The already mentioned period of time corresponds exclusively to the epilogue of the whole mystical series of deep esoteric works carried out in all and each of the 9 planets already referred to. Undoubtedly, such works are processed in different periods of time and sometimes are very delicate. It is clear that everyone who joins the second mountain receives no more grades or initiations. The perfection of mastery is only reached with the esoteric transcendental resurrection. The full manifestation of the monad inside the resurrected master bestows extraordinary magical powers upon him. This audiobook has been broken into multiple parts to make the download faster. You have reached the end of this section, but not the end of the complete audiobook. Please check your library for the next section of this audiobook. Self-esteem. Much is said about feminine vanity. Really, vanity is the living manifestation of self-esteem. The woman before a mirror is a complete narcissist adoring herself, worshiping herself with frenzy. The woman adorns herself the best way she can. She paints herself. She curls her hair.
the only purpose being for others to say, "You are gorgeous, you are beautiful, you are divine," etc. The eye always enjoys it when people admire it. The eye adorns itself in order for others to admire it. The eye believes it is beautiful, pure, ineffable, holy, virtuous, etc. No one believes himself to be evil. All people consider themselves good and just. Self-esteem is something terrible. For example, the fanatics of materialism do not accept the superior dimensions of space due to self-esteem. They love themselves too much, and, as is natural, they demand that the superior dimensions of space, of the cosmos, and of all ultra-sensible life subject themselves to their personal whims. They are not capable of going beyond their narrow criteria and their theories, beyond their beloved ego and their mental precepts. Death does not resolve the fatal problem of the ego. Only the death of the I can resolve the problem of human pain. But the I loves itself too much and does not want to die in any way. As long as the I exists, the wheel of samsara, the fatal wheel of human tragedy, will turn. When we are really in love, we renounce the I. In life, it is very rare to find someone who is really in love. Everyone is impassioned, and that is not love. People become impassioned when they meet someone they like. But when they discover their same errors, qualities, and defects in the other person, then the loved one serves them as a mirror where they can contemplate themselves totally. Really, they are not in love with the loved one. They are only in love with themselves. And they enjoy seeing themselves in the mirror, which the loved one is. That is where they meet, and then suppose that they are in love. The eye enjoys itself before the glass mirror, or feels happy seeing itself in the person that has its same qualities, virtues, and defects. Preachers speak much about the truth, but is it perhaps possible to know the truth when self-esteem exists in us? It is only by putting an end to self-esteem. It is only with the mind free of assumptions that we can experience, in the absence of the I, that which is the truth. Many will criticize this work, The Revolution of the Dialectic. As always, pseudo-sapient persons will laugh at the revolutionary statements due to the crime of these teachings not coinciding with the mental assumptions and complicated theories that they have in their memories. Erudite persons are not capable of listening to revolutionary psychology with a spontaneous mind, free of mental assumptions, theories, preconceptions, etc. They are not capable of opening themselves up to what is new with an integral mind, with a mind that is not divided by the battles of the antithesis. Erudite persons only listen in order to compare with their assumptions stored in the memory. Erudite persons only listen to translate according to their language of prejudices and preconceptions, and to arrive at the conclusion that the teachings of the Revolution of the Dialectic are fantasies. This is how erudite persons always are. Their minds are already so degenerated that they are not capable of discovering what is new. In its arrogance, the I wants everything to coincide with its theories and mental assumptions. The I wants all its whims to be fulfilled, and for the cosmos, in its totality, to subject itself to its laboratory experiments. The ego despises everyone who hurts its self-esteem. The ego adores its theories and preconceptions. Many times, we despise someone without any reason. Why? Simply because that person personifies some error that we carry well hidden, and we do not like another person to exhibit them. Really, deep within us, we carry the errors which we blame on others. No one is perfect in this world. We are all cut by the same scissors. Each of us is a bad shell within the bosom of the great reality. The one who does not have a defect in a specific direction has it in another direction. Some do not covet money, but they covet fame, honors, love affairs, etc.
Others do not commit adultery with someone else's wife, but they enjoy altering doctrines, mixing creeds in the name of the universal fraternity. Some are not jealous of their own wife, but they are jealous of friendships, creeds, sex, things, etc. This is how we human beings are, always cut by the same scissors. There is not a human being who does not adore himself. We have listened to individuals who enjoy entire hours and hours talking about themselves, of their marvels, of their talent, of their virtues, etc. The ego loves itself so much that it gets to envy others' well-being. Women adorn themselves with many things, partly out of vanity, and partly to awaken envy in other women. They all envy each other. They all envy the other's dress, the beautiful necklace, etc. They all adore themselves and do not want to see themselves as less than the others. They are 100% narcissists. Some pseudo-occultists or brothers of many sects adore themselves so much that they have gotten to believe themselves as being fountains of humility and sanctity. They feel proud of their own humility. They are terribly proud. This is not a pseudo-occultist little brother or little sister who, deep within, does not presume of sanctity, splendor, and spiritual beauty. No pseudo-occultist brother or sister believes he or she is evil or perverse. They all presume of being saints and perfect, even when they are really not only evil, but perverse as well. The beloved ego adores itself too much and presumes, even when it does not say it, of being good and perfect. Ahimsa, nonviolence. Ahimsa is the pure thought of India, nonviolence. Ahimsa is really inspired by universal love. Himsa means to want to kill, to want to harm. Ahimsa is, therefore, the renunciation of all intention of death or harm caused by violence. Ahimsa is the opposite of egotism. Ahimsa is absolute altruism and love. Ahimsa is upright action. Mahatma Gandhi made of Ahimsa the staff of his political doctrine. Gandhi defined the manifestation of Ahimsa in this manner. Nonviolence does not consist of renouncing all real struggle against evil. Nonviolence, as I conceive it, establishes a more active campaign against evil than the law of the Talion, whose nature itself results in the development of perversity. I raise before the immoral a mental opposition, and, consequently, a moral one. I try to whet the tyrant's sword, not by clashing it against a better sharpened steel, but by disappointing his hopes by not offering any physical resistance. He will find in me a resistance of the soul which will escape his assault. This resistance will first of all blind him and will immediately force him to surrender. And the act of surrendering will not humiliate the aggressor, but will dignify him. There is not a more powerful weapon than a well-directed mind. The ego is the one that disunites, betrays, and establishes anarchy within poor suffering humanity. Egoism, treason, and the lack of brotherhood has divine humanity. The I was neither created by God, nor by the Spirit, nor by matter. The I was created by our own mind, and will cease to exist when we have comprehended it totally in all the levels of the mind. It is only through upright action, upright meditation, upright will, upright means of earning a living, upright effort, and upright memory that we can dissolve the I. It is urgent to comprehend in depth all of this if we really want the revolution of the dialectic. The personality should not be confused with the I. Really, the personality is formed during the 7 years of infancy, and the I is the error which is perpetuated from century to century, fortifying itself more and more each time with the mechanics of recurrence.
The personality is energetic, is born with habits, customs, ideas, etc., during infancy, and is fortified with the experiences of life. Both the personality as well as the I should be disintegrated. We are more revolutionary in the psychological teachings than Gurdjieff and Ouspensky. The I utilizes the personality as an instrument of action. Personalism results from that mixture of ego and personality. Personality worship was invented by the I. Really, personalism engenders egoism, hatreds, violences, etc. All of this is rejected by Ahimsa. Personalism totally ruins esoteric organizations. Personalism produces anarchy and confusion. Personalism can totally destroy any organization. In each reincorporation, return, the ego fabricates a new personality. Each person is different in each new embodiment. It is urgent to know how to live. When the I is dissolved, the great reality, true happiness, that which has no name, comes to us. Let us distinguish between the being and the I. The man of today only has the I. Man is a being that is not yet attained. It is urgent to attain the being. It is necessary to know that the being is limitless happiness. It is absurd to say that the being is the superior I, the divine I, etc. The being of a universal and cosmic type, cannot have the flavor of ego. Let us not try to make the I divine. Ahimsa is nonviolence in thought, word, and deed. Ahimsa is respect for others' ideas, respect for all religions, schools, sects, organizations, etc. Let us not expect the I to evolve, because the I never perfects itself, ever. We need a total revolution of consciousness. This is the only type of revolution that we accept. The doctrine of Ahimsa is based on the revolution of the dialectic, on the revolution of consciousness. As we die from instant to instant, harmony among men slowly develops. As we die from instant to instant, the sense of cooperation keeps on totally replacing the sense of competition. As we die from moment to moment, good will replace ill will, little by little. Men of good will accept Ahimsa. It is impossible to initiate a new order in our psyche while excluding the doctrine of nonviolence. Ahimsa should be cultivated in homes by following the path of the perfect marriage. It is only with nonviolence in thought and deed that happiness can reign in homes. Ahimsa should be the foundation of daily living, at the office, at the workshop, in the countryside, at home, on the street, etc. We should live the doctrine of nonviolence. Gregarious conduct. Gregarious conduct is the tendency that the human machine has to mix with others, without distinction, and without control of any type. Let us see what one does when in a group or in multitudes. I am sure that very few persons would dare to go out into the street to throw stones at someone. However, when in a group, they do so. Someone can slip into a public demonstration and, on being fired up with enthusiasm, ends up joining the masses in throwing stones, although later he will ask himself, "Why did I do it?" When in a group, the human being behaves very differently. He does things that he would never do when alone. What is this due to? It is due to negative impressions to which he opens the doors, and he ends up doing things that he would never do alone. When one opens the doors to negative impressions, he not only alters the order of the emotional center that is in the heart, but he also makes it negative. One opens his doors, for example, to a negative emotion that a person brings full of anger because someone hurt him. Then,
We end up aligning ourselves with that person, against the other who hurt him, and also full of anger, without playing any role in the matter. Let us suppose that one opens the doors to the negative impressions of a drunkard. One ends up accepting a drink, then 2, 3, 10. In conclusion, one ends up a drunkard also. Let us suppose that one opens the doors to the negative impressions of a person of the opposite sex. One ends up most probably fornicating and committing all types of transgressions. If we open the doors to the negative impressions of a drug addict, we end up maybe smoking marijuana or consuming some type of enervators. As a conclusion, failure will come. In this manner, human beings infect each other within negative atmospheres. Thieves make other persons into thieves. Murderers infect someone else. Drug addicts infect other people. And drug addicts, thieves, usurers, murderers, etc. multiply. Why? Because we commit the error of always opening our doors to negative emotions, and that is never right. Let us select our emotions. If someone brings us positive emotions of light, of beauty, of harmony, of happiness, of love, of perfection, let us open the doors of our heart to him. But if someone brings us negative emotions of hate, violence, jealousy, of drugs, alcohol, of fornication and adultery, why should we open the doors of our heart? Let us close them. Close the doors to negative emotions. When one reflects on gregarious conduct, one can modify it perfectly and make something better out of life. The deformation of the word. The sound of a cannon, its explosion, destroys the glass of a window. On the other hand, a soft word pacifies anger or wrath. But an insulting, inharmonious word produces anger or melancholy, sadness, hatred, etc. It is said that silence is gold, but it is better to say that it is incorrect to speak when one should be silent, as it is to be silent when one should speak. There are criminal silences. There are infamous words. One should calculate with nobility the result of spoken words. For oftentimes, one hurts others with words in an unconscious manner. Words full of ill-intended meaning produce fornications in the world of the mind, and arithmetic words engender violence in the world of the cosmic mind. One should never condemn anyone with the verb, because one should never judge anyone. Slander, gossip, and calumny have filled the world with pain and bitterness. If we work with sexual superdynamics, we have to comprehend that the creative energies are exposed to all kinds of modifications. These energies of the libido can be modified into powers of light or darkness. It all depends on the quality of the words. The perfect man speaks words of perfection. The Gnostic student who wishes to follow the path of the revolution of the dialectic should become accustomed to controlling the tongue. One should learn to handle the verb. It is not what enters the mouth that causes harm to man, but rather what comes out of it. The mouth supplies insults, intrigues, defamations, calumny, debates. All of these are what harm man. Avoid all types of fanaticism, because we cause great harm to man, to our fellow men with it. One does not only hurt others with insulting words, or with fine and artistic ironies, but also with the tone of the voice, with the inharmonious and arithmetic accent. This audiobook has been broken into multiple parts to make the download faster. You have reached the end of this section, but not the end of the complete audiobook. Please check your library for the next section of this audiobook. Chapter 42, The Heaven of Neptune. The ninth labor of Hercules, the solar hero, unquestionably turns out to be very complex. Taking the girdle of Hippolyte, queen of the Amazons,
the feminine psychic aspect of our own interior nature. When embarking with other legendary heroes, first he had to fight with the sons of Minos, the black sorcerers. Then with the enemies of King Lycus, whose exotic name reminds us of the analogy between the wolf and the light. It is a question, therefore, of the lords of karma, with whom we must transact some business. And finally, with the Amazons, terrible temptresses, stirred up by Hera, even though Hippolyte had agreed to give her her girdle peacefully. The queen is thus uselessly sacrificed by masculine brutality that pretends to take hold violently of her innate virtue. That marvelous girdle, analogous to that of Venus, and an emblem of femininity, loses its meaning and worth when it is separated from its legitimate owner. Love, and not violence, makes, therefore, its conquest really significant and worthwhile. Having traveled around the coast of the Atlantic continent, the god Neptune, submerged now in the stormy waters of the ocean that bears his name, is said by tradition to have engendered several children with a mortal woman. Everything was flat on the island where he lived, but in its middle there was a very special valley, with a small central hill 50 stadia from the sandy beach. Stadium, an ancient Greek and Roman measure of length, equivalent to 1/8 of a Roman mile. On that hill lived one of those great beings born on earth, called Enivor, who had engendered in his wife, Lucepi, his only daughter, Cleito. When the parents of Cleito died, Neptune married her, and enclosed the hill where she lived with several trenches with water, of which, according to the legend of centuries, three came from the sea and were equidistant from the ocean, walling in the hill to make it unconquerable and inaccessible. This Cleito, or Minerva Neith, built Athens in Greece and Sais in the famous delta of the Nile. In memory of all this, the Atlanteans built the marvelous temple of Neptune and Cleito. In this sancta, the bodies of the 10 children of Neptune, a symbolic magical number, were deposited. We cannot leave the study of the magic number 10 without referring to the biblical obligation of the tithe, to which Abraham subjected himself voluntarily in his relations with the intimate king Melchizedek. According to chapter 14 of Genesis, the king of Sodom went out to meet him, Abraham, and Melchizedek, king of Salem, brought out bread and wine. He was a priest of the God Most High. And he blessed him and said, "Blessed be Abraham by God Most High, maker of heaven and earth. And blessed be God Most High, who has delivered your enemies into your hand." And Abraham gave him a tenth of everything. In this exoteric and public aspect, the obligation of the tithe, in Jewish legislation, is the universal duty that all the brothers of the path have of contributing faithfully with a part of their income. It must not be less than a tenth, in such a manner freely chosen that they consider to be the most appropriate and effective way to sustain the cause of truth and justice. In its esoteric and secret aspect, the tithe symbolizes the balance of payments in the sphere of Neptune. It is unquestionable that there we must settle our accounts with the enemies of King Lycus, the lords of karma. It is indubitable that all of us assassinate the god Mercury, Hiram, and it is not possible to resuscitate him inside ourselves before paying up for the abject crime. Therefore, the tithe becomes a practical and necessary complement to the dynamical principle that originates from the deep study of the 10th commandment. That is, consider as a source, fountain, and spiritual providence of the whole interior and divine center of our life, the mysterious iod that is hidden in the middle of the central delta of the sanctuary of the being. This point concerning the tithe is clarified by the evangelic words, Matthew 6:19-21. "Do not lay up for yourselves treasures on earth, where moth and rust consume, and where thieves break in and steal. But lay for yourselves treasure in heaven, where neither moth nor rust consumes, and where thieves do not break in and steal. For where your treasure is, there will your heart be." The third chapter of Malachi says, "Bring the full tithes into the storehouse,
that there may be food in my house, and thereby put me to the test, says the Lord of hosts, if I will not open the windows of heaven for you and pour down for you an overflowing blessing. Malachi

0: That old castle, cited by Wagner in his Parsifal, operates the Hall of Witchcraft. It was certainly horrifying, what I saw then in the gloomy abode of those harpies. Sinister, dismal witches, they attacked me many times inside the castle. However, I defended myself with valor by means of the Sword of Fire. My old friend, the angel Adonai, who had at this time a physical body, accompanied me in this adventure. They were not in vain, no, the lucubrations of those great seers of the astral, known as alchemists, Kabbalists, occultists, etc. What we saw in this cavern was certainly dreadful. Many times I unsheathed the Sword of Fire to throw flames over on the fatal abode of the necromancer Klingsor. In an unwanted manner, Adonai and I approached some harpies that were setting up a table for a banquet. In vain, I pierced with the sword the breast of one of these witches. She remained impassive. Unquestionably, she was awakened in evil and for evil. In fact, I wanted to make fire pour as rain over that horrendous palace. I made supreme efforts and felt that I was passing out. At that moment, Angel Adonai approached the window of my eyes to look at what was happening inside me. Imagine for a moment a person stopping before a window of a house to observe through the glass panes to see what is happening in its interior. It is clear that the eyes are the windows of the soul, and the angels of heaven can see through these panes what happens in the interior of each of us. Once he made this singular observation, Adonai left, satisfied. The intimate fire had re-incinerated my own interior castle, the abode of Klingsor. Each one of us carries inside a palace of sinister witches' Sabbaths. The Mahatmas never ignore this. Later on, I had clear experiential evidence of the dark aspects of existence. It is clear that Satan has the gift of ubiquity. Watch him inside yourself, here, there, everywhere. Once the esoteric works in the Hells of Neptune were completed, I then had to ascend to the Empyrean, the region of the Seraphim, creatures of love, direct expression of the unity. Thus I regained that hierarchic status in the heaven of Neptune. This is the universe of the divine monads. Unquestionably, I had obtained the girdle of Hippolyte. One night, I proved this in a cosmic celebration. I danced then with other ineffables. Another night, floating in the Empyrean in a seraphic state, I asked my divine mother Kundalini for the lyre. I managed to play it then with mastery. This audiobook has been broken into multiple parts to make the download faster. You have reached the end of this section, but not the end of the complete audiobook. Please check your library for the next section of this audiobook.
1: Chapter 5. Comprehension. In that world, that of comprehension, everything is abstract and apparently incoherent. This incoherence is when the first steps are taken in the world of comprehension. The mind and the psychological universe are in a great chaos, and that is why there is no concatenation of ideas, sentiments, etc. In the 49 levels of the subconscious, there is a great quantity of files with powerful information, but unfortunately, they are in disorder and anarchy. When one works in the world of comprehension, images and words emerge in the form of koans. In the first works of the comprehension of defects, the assistance of sleepiness becomes necessary. In this comprehensive action, one reaches confused levels, where images do not have coherence, and where color does not yet possess clarity. In other words, they do not possess much sparkle. One of the principal obstacles in the comprehension of the defect is not being able to focus on the psychological element being studied, because the mind tends towards distraction. In the world of comprehension, when one tries to work on the eye, everything becomes dark. One cannot see absolutely anything, and the consciousness loses, at certain moments, its lucidity, rapidly falling into fascination. The current of thoughts and sentiments is an obstacle to arrive at comprehending a defect. Upon wanting to comprehend an eye,

we fall into a dark void, into a type of amnesia in which we do not know what we are doing, who we are, or where we are. The force of Eros and the creative energy are the most perfect helpers of comprehension. The creative energy, transmuted and sublimated during sexual magic, without the ejaculation of the entity of the semen, opens the 49 levels of the subconscious, causing all the I which we have hidden to come out of them. These psychic aggregates emerge in the form of drama, comedy, movie, and through symbols and parables. It is written that the clue of comprehension is found in these three psychological keys: imagination, inspiration, and intuition. Imagination. For the sage, to imagine is to see. The imagination is the translucence of the soul. In order to achieve the imagination, one needs to learn to concentrate the mind on a single object. Whoever learns to concentrate the mind on a single object performs marvels and prodigies. The Gnostic who wishes to reach imaginative knowledge should learn to concentrate and know how to meditate. The Gnostic should provoke sleepiness during the practice of meditation. Meditation should be correct. The mind should be exact. One needs logical thought and exact concept so that the internal senses will develop absolutely perfectly. The Gnostic needs much patience because any act of impatience leads him to failure. On the path of the revolution of the dialectic, one needs patience, will, and absolutely conscious faith. One day, in one's sleep, a faraway picture, a scene, a face, a number, a symbol, etc., emerges during meditation. This is the sign that one is already progressing. The Gnostic rises towards imaginative knowledge, little by little. The Gnostic lifts the veil of Isis, little by little. Whoever awakens consciousness has reached imaginative knowledge and moves around in a world of symbolic images. Those symbols that he saw when he dreamt, when he tried to comprehend the ego during meditation, now he sees them without dreaming. Before he saw them with asleep consciousness, now he moves around among them with the consciousness of the vigil state, even when his body is profoundly asleep. Inspiration. Upon reaching imaginative knowledge, the Gnostic sees the symbols but does not understand them. He comprehends that all of nature and the ego are a living writing that he does not know. He then needs to rise to inspired knowledge in order to interpret the sacred symbols of nature and the abstract language of the ego. Inspired knowledge confers upon us the power of interpreting the symbols of nature and the confused language of the ego. The interpretation of symbols is very delicate. Symbols should be analyzed coldly, without superstition, malice, distrust, pride, vanity, fanaticism, prejudices, preconceptions, hatred, envy, covetousness, jealousy, etc., since all those factors are of the I. When the I intervenes, translating and interpreting symbols, it then alters the meaning of the secret writing and of the orientation which the being wants to give us symbolically about our inner psychological state. The interpretation should be tremendously analytical, highly scientific, and essentially mystical. One has to learn to interpret in the absence of the loose cathexis, the ego, the myself. One has to learn to interpret the symbols of nature and those of the bound cathexis, the being, in the absolute absence of the I. However, one should multiply self-criticism, because when the I of the Gnostic believes he knows much, he then feels himself as being infallible and wise, and even supposes that he sees and interprets in the absence of the I. We have to know how to interpret, basing ourselves on the law of philosophical analogies, on the law of correspondences, and on the numerical Kabbalah. We recommend the mystical Kabbalah of Dion Fortune and his book entitled Tarot and Kabbalah.
study them. Whoever has hatreds, resentments, jealousies, envies, pride, etc., will not achieve the elevation of himself to inspired knowledge. When we rise to inspired knowledge, we understand and comprehend that the accidental accumulation of objects does not exist. Really, all the psychological phenomena of nature and of all objects are found intimately linked organically among themselves, some internally depending upon others and conditioning themselves mutually among themselves. Really, no psychological phenomenon of nature can be comprehended integrally if we consider it in an isolated manner. Everything is in incessant motion. Everything changes. Nothing is still. In every object, internal struggle exists. The object is positive and negative at the same time. The quantitative is transformed into qualitative. Inspired knowledge permits us to know the interrelationship between what has been, what is, and what shall be. Matter is nothing more but condensed energy. The infinite modifications of energy are absolutely unknown both to historical materialism as well as to dialectical materialism. Energy is equal to mass multiplied by the square of the velocity of light. We, Gnostics, withdraw from the antithetical struggle which exists between metaphysical and dialectical materialism. Those are the two poles of ignorance, the two antitheses of error. We walk on another path. We are Gnostics. We consider life as a whole. The object is a point in space which serves as a vehicle to specific sums of values. Inspired knowledge permits us to study the intimate relationship existent between all forms, all psychological values, and nature. Dialectic materialism does not know the values, it only studies the object. Metaphysics does not know the values, and neither does it know the object. We Gnostics withdraw from the two antitheses of ignorance, and we study man and nature integrally, seeking integral revolution. The Gnostic who wants to reach inspired knowledge should concentrate profoundly on music. The magic flute of Mozart, which reminds us of an Egyptian initiation. The nine symphonies of Beethoven, and many other great classical compositions, among them Wagner's Parsifal, will elevate us to inspired knowledge. Profoundly concentrated on music, the Gnostic should be absorbed in it like the bee in the honey, the product of all his work. When the Gnostic has reached inspired knowledge, he should then prepare himself for intuitive knowledge. Intuition. The world of intuitions is the world of mathematics. The Gnostic who wants to rise to the world of intuition should be a mathematician, or at least have notions of arithmetic. Mathematical formulae confer intuitive knowledge. The formulae of Kepler and of Newton can serve to exercise ourselves in the development of intuitive knowledge. If the Gnostic practices with tenacity and supreme patience, his own internal being, bound cathexis, will teach him and instruct him in the great work. Then he will study at the feet of the master. He will elevate himself to intuitive knowledge. Imagination, inspiration, and intuition are the three obligatory steps of the revolution of the dialectic. Whoever has followed the three steps of direct knowledge has achieved supraconsciousness. In the world of intuition, we only find omniscience. The world of intuition is the world of the being. It is the world of the inner self. In that world, the I, the ego, the loose cathexis cannot enter. The world of intuition is the world of the universal spirit of life. Human problems. The astute and repugnant Luciferian intellect creates problems, but it is not capable of resolving them. There are many theories which resolve nothing and complicate everything. The vital problems of existence continue as usual, and the world is very close to the Third World War.
The intellectual animal, falsely called man, feels proud of his subjective and miserable reasoning, which resolves nothing and complicates everything. In practice, the tremendous battle of the mind has demonstrated to be the least indicated one to resolve problems. What does abound a great deal in this era of world crisis are the know-it-alls who want to resolve everything and resolve nothing. The know-it-alls harm the fruits of the soil with their absurd hybrids. They infect children with their vaccines of tuberculosis, poliomyelitis, typhoid, etc. The know-it-alls know everything and know nothing. They cause harm with everything that they have created, and they boast of being knowledgeable. The mind creates problems which it is not capable of resolving. That is a game of bad taste. Today, like yesterday, the poor human biped is nothing more than a mechanical toy moved by forces it ignores. Any cosmic event, any sidereal catastrophe, produces waves of a certain type that, upon being picked up by the unhappy animal called man, become world wars. Millions of human machines who unconsciously launch themselves to the stupid task of destroying so many other millions of human machines. The comic and the tragic always go together, and the comical thing of this case are the flags and the mottos and all kinds of phrases which are invented by all of those unconscious machines. They say that they are going to war to defend democracy, freedom, the country, etc. The great thinkers, the prostitutes of the intelligence, known in the world of journalists, ignore that these wars are the result of certain cosmic waves in action, and that the armies on the battlefield move like automatic puppets under the dynamic impulse of those unknown forces. No fundamental problem has been resolved by the minds of those poor intellectual animals. The intellect is the faculty which allows us to comprehend that everything is incomprehensible. The great intellectuals have totally failed, as is being demonstrated to satiety by the catastrophic state which we are in. Mr. Intellectuals, there you have your world, the chaotic and miserable world that you have created with your theories. The facts are speaking. You proud intellectuals have failed. The battle of the mind is going on in the inner nature. We need a new faculty which is not egocentric. We need the battle to pass and for the mind to remain still and serene. This is only possible by comprehending in depth the entire mechanism of the subjective and miserable mind. In the serenity of the mind, a new faculty is born in us. The name of said faculty is intuition. Only intuition can resolve problems. It is obvious that if we want to develop this new faculty, we first need to comprehend in depth that complicated associative mechanism of the subjective mind. The basic center of the reasoning mechanics is the psychological I. Said center is egotistical, and because of that, it can never resolve problems. Intuition has nothing to do with that basic center of reasoning. Intuition is Christ-centric. Every problem has been created by the mind and exists as long as the mind sustains it. Every problem is a mental form which the mind sustains. Every mental form has a triple process: emergence, subsistence, and dissipation. Every problem emerges, subsists, and then dissipates. The problem emerges because the mind creates it. It subsists as long as the mind does not forget it, and it dissipates or dissolves when the mind forgets it. When the mind ceases, beatitude and later illumination is born in us. Before arriving at illumination, we should first pass through beatitude. The phases of transformation are three: non-thinking, beatitude, and illumination. Intuition is illumination. Every enlightened person resolves the most difficult problems. Really, problems cease to exist when we forget them. We should not try to resolve problems, we should dissolve them. They dissolve when they are forgotten. The problem is an ultra-sensible mental form with two poles,
one positive and the other negative. Do not have fear. Forget the problem, and in this manner, the problem will be dissolved. Do you know how to play chess? A game of chess would not be a bad idea to forget the problem, or drink a cup of coffee, or a good cup of tea, and then go to the swimming pool and swim, or climb a mountain, or laugh a little. It feels good to laugh, and this causes you to forget the problem. At any moment, a hunch comes and the problem is resolved. Perhaps the solution is not to your liking, but the truth is that the problem is resolved, or better said, dissolved. A sage said, "Take care of the thing before it comes into existence. Therein lies the solution. For let us not forget that the problem has been born and has its existence in the mind. It is raining and you have left your umbrella at home. This is not a problem in itself. Neither is the fact that you have debts, that you have lost your job and it is urgent for you to pay, a problem. These facts are relatively true in a relative world, but problems are something that you, therefore, should kill before they are born, or solve later, bearing in mind that the more time we allow to elapse, the greater the giant that we have to overcome will be." Fear is our worst enemy. The demon of fear does not like us to resolve problems. Are you afraid that you will be thrown out in the street because of not having money to pay the house rent? And if they throw you out, so what? Do you by any chance know what new doors shall be open to you? Intuition knows it, and that is why the intuitive is not afraid. Intuition dissolves problems. Are you afraid of losing your job? And if you lose it, so what? Do you by any chance know what new job will be there for you? Intuition knows it, and that is why the intuitive is not afraid. When the battle of the mind ends, intuition is born, and fear ends. Intuition dissolves problems, no matter how difficult they are. This audiobook has been broken into multiple parts to make the download faster. You have reached the end of this section, but not the end of the complete audiobook. Please check your library for the next section of this audiobook. Chapter 23, The World of Relations. The world of relationships has three very different aspects that we need to clarify in a precise manner. First, we are related with the planetary body, in other words, the physical body. Second, we live on the planet Earth, and by logical consequence, we are related with the exterior world and with our personal matters such as relatives, business, money, office matters, profession, politics, etc. Third, we have the relationship of a person with himself. For the majority of people, this kind of relationship does not have the least importance. Unfortunately, people are only interested in the first two kinds of relationships. They look at the third type with the most absolute indifference. Indeed, nourishment, health, money, and business constitute the principal worries of the intellectual animal mistakenly called the human being. Now then, it is evident that the physical body, as well as worldly matters, is exterior to ourselves. The planetary body, physical body, is sometimes sick, sometimes healthy, and so on. We always believe that we have some knowledge of our physical body. Yet, indeed, not even the best scientists of the world know much about the body of flesh and bone. There is no doubt that the physical body, given its tremendous and complex organization, is certainly much beyond our comprehension. Regarding the second type of relationship, we are always victims of circumstance. It is lamentable that we have not yet learned how to consciously originate circumstances. Many are the people who are incapable of adapting themselves to anything or anyone, or to have true success in life. When we think of ourselves in relation with the Gnostic esoteric work, it is then imperative to discover if we are at fault with any of these three types of relationships. A concrete case can come to pass that we become physically ill as a consequence of being incorrectly related with our physical bodies. It can happen that we are incorrectly related with the exterior world.
Thus, as a result, we have conflicts, economical and social problems, etc. It can come to pass that we are incorrectly related with ourselves. Accordingly, we suffer deeply due to the lack of inner enlightenment. Obviously, if the lamp of our room is not connected with the electrical installation, our room will be in darkness. Therefore, those who suffer from a lack of inner illumination must connect their mind with the superior centers of their being. Unquestionably, we need to establish correct relationships not only with our planetary body, physical body, and with the exterior world, but also with each of the parts of our own being. Pessimistic patients, tired of so many doctors and medicines, no longer desire to be cured. Yet, optimistic patients struggle to live. Many millionaires who lose their fortune gambling in the casino of Monte Carlo commit suicide, while millions of poor mothers work to maintain their children. Innumerable are the depressed aspirants who, due to a lack of psychic powers and inner illumination, have renounced the esoteric work for themselves. Few are the ones who know how to take advantage of times of rigorous temptations, discouragement, and desolation. One must appeal to the intimate remembering of the self. Deep within each one of us is the Aztec Totonacin, Stella Mons, the Egyptian Isis, God the Mother, waiting for us in order to heal our painful heart. When one gives to oneself the shock of self-remembering, then indeed a miraculous change in the entire work of the body is produced, so that the cells receive different nourishment. This audiobook has been broken into multiple parts to make the download faster. You have reached the end of this section, but not the end of the complete audiobook. Please check your library for the next section of this audiobook. Chapter 27, The Publican and the Pharisee. When reflecting a little about the diverse circumstances of life, it is worthwhile to seriously comprehend the foundations we depend upon. One person depends upon his position, another on money, a different one on his prestige, that other person on his past, someone else on this or that particular academic degree, etc. The most curious thing about this matter is that all of us, whether rich or poor, need everybody else and live off everybody else, even if we are filled with pride and vanity. Let us think for a moment on what could be taken away from us. What would our fate be in a revolution of blood and liquor? What would be left of the foundations that we depend upon? Woe to us! We believe ourselves to be very strong, yet we are horribly weak. The I that in itself feels to be the foundation that we depend upon must be dissolved if indeed we wish for authentic bliss. Such an I underestimates people, feels he is better than the whole world, more perfect in everything, wealthier, more intelligent, more experienced in life, etc. It is very opportune to quote the parable of Jesus the Great Kabir, about the two men who went up into the temple to pray. He spoke this parable to those who felt secure in their self-righteousness and who despised others. Jesus the Christ stated, "Two men went up into the temple to pray, the one a Pharisee and the other a publican. The Pharisee stood and prayed thus with himself, 'God, I thank thee that I am not as other men are, extortioners, unjust, adulterers, or even as this publican. I fast twice in the week. I give tithes of all that I possess.' And the publican, standing afar off, would not look up so much as his eyes unto heaven, but smote upon his breast, saying, 'God, be merciful to me, a sinner. I tell you, this man went down to his house justified rather than the other. For everyone that exalteth himself shall be abased, and he that humbled himself shall be exalted.'" Luke 18, verse 10 to 14.
To begin to realize our own nothingness and the misery in which we find ourselves is absolutely impossible as long as that concept of more exists in us. Examples: I am more just than that one, wiser than that fellow, more virtuous than that other fellow, richer, more experienced in the things of life, more chaste, more responsible in my duties, etc. It is not possible to go through the eye of a needle as long as we are rich, as long as that complex of more exists within us. It is easier for a camel to go through the eye of a needle than for a rich man to enter the kingdom of God. Matthew 19, verse 24. The feeling that my school is the best and my neighbor's school is worthless, that my religion is the only authentic one and that all other religions are false and perverse, that such a fellow's spouse is a lousy spouse and that mine is a saint, that my friend Robert is a drunkard, yet I am wise and abstemious, etc., is what makes us feel rich. That is the reason why we are all the camels of the biblical parable in relation to the esoteric work. It is urgent to observe ourselves from moment to moment with the purpose of clearly knowing the foundations we depend upon. When we discover that which offends us the most at any given moment, when someone bothers us by dint of one thing or another, we then discover the foundations we psychologically depend upon. Such foundations constitute, according to the Christian gospel, the sands upon which we build our house. It is necessary to carefully notice when and how much one despises others. Perhaps one feels to be superior because one's academic degree or one's social position, or because of one's acquired experience or money, etc. It is terrible to feel oneself rich, to feel superior to this or that fellow because of this reason or another. People like this cannot enter into the kingdom of heaven. It is worthwhile to discover what flatters us, what satisfies our vanity. This will show us the foundations we depend upon. Nevertheless, such a type of observation must not be something merely theoretical. We must be practical and observe ourselves closely in a direct way from instant to instant. When one begins to comprehend his own misery and nothingness, when one abandons the delirium of grandeur, when one discovers the foolishness of so many academic degrees, honors, and vain superiorities over our fellow men, then it is an unmistakable sign that one is beginning to change. If one clings to that which says, my house, my money, my property, my job, my virtues, my intellectual capacities, my artistic capacities, my knowledge, my prestige, etc., then one cannot change. So, clinging to mine or to my is more than enough. In order to prevent recognition of our nothingness and interior misery, one is astonished in front of a spectacle of a fire or a shipwreck. At such a moment, desperate people often seize many things that are ludicrous, things of no importance. Wretched people, they feel themselves in those objects. They lean on silly objects. They become attached to objects which do not have the least bit of importance. To feel that one exists through external things, and to lay our foundations upon those things, is equivalent to being in a state of total unconsciousness. The sentiment of the satiety, the real being, is only possible by dissolving all those eyes which we carry within our interior. Before this annihilation, such a sentiment becomes more than impossible. Unfortunately, the adorers of the eye do not accept this. They believe themselves to be gods. They believe that they already possess those glorious bodies that Paul of Tarsus spoke about. They assume that the eye is divine. Nobody can erase this. One does not know what to do with such people. The doctrine is explained to them, yet they do not understand it. They always hold fast to the sands upon which they build their house. They are always engrossed within their dogmas, within their whims, within their foolishness.
If those people were to observe themselves seriously, they would then verify by themselves the doctrine of the many. They would discover within themselves all the multiplicity of persons or eyes which live within our interior. How can the real feelings of our true being be experienced within ourselves, when instead those eyes are feeling for us and thinking for us? The most critical part of all this tragedy is that we think that we are thinking, that we feel that we are feeling, when indeed it is someone else who in a given moment thinks through our tormented mind and feels through our afflicted heart. Oh, how wretched we are! How many times do we believe we are loving, when what is happening is that another person filled with lust is utilizing the heart center? How wretched we are! We confuse animal passion for love. Nevertheless, it is someone else within ourselves, within our personality, who goes through these confusions. All of us think that we will never pronounce those words of the Pharisee in the biblical parable, "God, I thank thee that I am not as other men are," etc. Nevertheless, and even if this might appear incredible, this is the way we behave daily. The butcher in the market says, "I am not like the rest of the butchers that sell bad quality meat and exploit people." The vendor of textiles in the store exclaims, "I am not like the rest of the merchants that know how to steal when measuring and who have grown rich." The milk vendor affirms, "I am not like the rest of the milk vendors that put water in their milk. I like to be honest." The mistress of the house comments to her visitor the following, "I am not like such a lady who flirts with other men. I am, thanks to God, a decent person, since I am faithful to my husband." Conclusion: others are scoundrels, unjust, adulterers, thieves, and perverse persons. Yet each one of us is a humble lamb, a saint with a golden halo, who is worthy to be shown as a golden masterpiece inside any temple. How foolish we are! We often think that we never do all the foolishness and perversities that we see others do. This is why we arrive at the conclusion that we are magnificent persons. Unfortunately, we do not see the foolishness and wretched things we do. Unusual moments exist in life when our mind rests without worries of any kind. When the mind is calm, when the mind is in silence, then the new arrives. In such instances, it is possible to see the bases, the foundations we depend upon. When the mind is in profound interior restfulness, we can verify for ourselves the crude reality of the sand of life upon which we build our house. Read Matthew 7, verses 24 to 29. The parable that talks about the two foundations. This audiobook has been broken into multiple parts to make the download faster. You have reached the end of this section, but not the end of the complete audiobook. Please check your library for the next section of this audiobook. Chapter 24, Secret Egypt. There, in old Egypt, in the sunny land of Kern, existed the great mysteries of Gnosis. Whoever in those days was admitted to the initiatory college after having been submitted to the most difficult trials received by word of mouth the terrible secret of the great arcanum, the key of sexual magic. Everyone who received this secret had to take an oath of silence. Whoever swore and then violated his oath was taken to a paved courtyard of death. There, before a wall covered with strange hieroglyphs, he was inevitably put to death. His head was cut off, his heart was torn out, his body was burned, and his ashes thrown to the four winds. Everyone who received the great arcanum during the sacred ceremony, in fact, immediately moved to work with the vestal of the temple. There were many vestals ready to work in the great work with the celibate initiates. The married initiates practiced in their homes with their priestess wives. The vestals were duly prepared for the priesthood of love. They had great lady masters who prepared them, and they were submitted to great ordeals and penances. Precisely these were the sacred prostitutes about which many authors speak.
Today, it would be impossible to have vestals of this type in the Lumiseals. The world has become so corrupt that the result would be to further corrupt that which is already corrupted. We would, in fact, become abject accomplices to the crime. All the celibate initiates who have shone throughout the history of the centuries practiced sexual magic inside the temples with these vestals. Jesus also had to practice sexual magic in the pyramid of Khafre. There he recapitulated all his initiations. Many will be shocked by our statement. We cannot criticize these Puritans. Actually, it was the Roman Catholic priesthood that dehumanized Jesus. Unfortunately, that has been so well ingrained in people's minds that even occultists continue with the false idea of the castrated, mutilated Jesus. The reality is that Jesus was a complete man in the fullest sense of the word, fully a man. In the occult masonry of the ancient Egypt of the pharaohs, there were three basic degrees: apprentice, journeyman, and master. These three degrees are related to the ethereal forces that flow through and around the spinal column of each human being. Madame Blavatsky says of them in The Divine Doctrine, "The Trans-Himalayan School locates Sushumna, the chief seat of these three nadis, in the central duct of the spinal cord, and Ida and Pingala, the two witnesses of the apocalypse, in the left and right sides, respectively. Ida and Pingala are simply the sharp and flat of the note fa of human nature, which, when struck in a proper way, awakens the sentries on either side, the spiritual manas and the physical kamas, and subdues the inferior by means of the superior. The pure akasa passes through Sushumna, the medullary channel. Its two aspects flow in Ida and Pingala, the pair of sympathetic cords that are entwined around the spinal column. These are the three vital airs, symbolized by the Brahmanic thread, and are ruled by the will. Will and desire are the superior and inferior aspects of one and the same thing, hence the importance of purifying the channels. From these three, a circulation is established, which, from the central canals, penetrates the whole body. Ida and Pingala function in the curved wall of the vertebral column in which is found Sushumna, the medullary channel. They are semi-material, positive and negative, sun and moon, and put into activity the free and spiritual igneous current of Sushumna. Each has its own particular path then. If this were not so, they would irradiate the whole body. In that ancient elemental Egypt, which grew and matured under the protective wings of the elemental sphinx of nature, the ceremony of initiation was something terribly divine. When the venerable master wielded the sword in the act of admission, the channels of Ida and Pingala, the two witnesses, and the channel of Sushumna, along with the forces which circulated through them, received a tremendous stimulus. In the first degree, this stimulus only affected the feminine lunar current of Ida. In the second degree, Pingala, the masculine current, and in the third, the igneous current of Kundalini that flows ardently through the medullary channel of Sushumna, received the stimulus. With this third degree, the Kundalini remained awakened. We want to clarify that these three stimuli were related with the work of sexual magic that the initiate realized with the vestal of the temple. Such stimulus would be useless if a candidate were a fornicator. This is for people who are practicing sexual magic intensely. Ida rises from the base of the spinal column to the left of Sushumna, and Pingala to the right. These positions are reversed in the woman. The cords end in the medulla oblongata. All this is symbolized by the caduceus of Mercury with its two spread wings. The two wings of the caduceus of Mercury signify the power to travel in the astral body, the power to travel in the mental body, the power to travel in the causal, conscious, and spiritual vehicles. The fire gives those who follow the path of the razor's edge the power to leave the physical body at will. Kundalini has the power of awakening the consciousness of the human being. Within the fire,
we remain completely awakened in the superior worlds. All those who have awakened in the superior worlds live absolutely consciously outside the physical body during the hours of sleep. Whoever awakens the consciousness can never again dream. They become, in fact, and rightfully, absolutely conscious citizens of the superior worlds. They work with the White Lodge while their physical body sleeps. They are the collaborators of the great white universal fraternity. We clarify, Ida and Pingala are not physical. A physician could not find them with a scalpel. Ida and Pingala are semi-etheric, semi-physical. The great mysteries of ancient Egypt, as well as the mysteries of Mexico, Yucatan, Eleusis, Jerusalem, Mithra, Samothrace, etc., etc., are all intimately related and are, in fact, absolutely sexual. Ask, and it will be given. Knock, and it will be opened. The great initiates always answer. The guardians of the elemental sphinx of nature always respond. Everyone who practices sexual magic should ask for the fire. Beg the guardians of the sphinx. Invoke the god Agni. This god restores the igneous power in each of the seven bodies. There are five great initiations of sacred fire. The first means the departure of he who has already entered the current leading to nirvana. The fifth means the entry into the temple raised upon the summit of the mountain. With the first, we leave the well-trodden path. With the fifth, we enter the sacred temple. This audiobook has been broken into multiple parts to make the download faster. You have reached the end of this section, but not the end of the complete audiobook. Please check your library for the next section of this audiobook. GnosisCentral.com presents an unabridged recording of Introduction to Gnosis by Samael Onwayor. First Degree of Introduction to Gnosis. This is the introductory degree to the Gnostic philosophical studies, or external degree of Gnosis. It is natural that all studies will begin with this degree and eventually continue with the first, second, third degrees, etc. One should keep in mind that these are not the Gnostic esoteric degrees. The Gnostic esoteric degrees are received when the student is prepared for them. The Gnostic degrees, which are the authentic ones, cannot be revealed by anyone who has received them. This is forbidden. Whoever says, "I have so many degrees, so many initiations," is being dishonest. If a person wants to become an engineer, lawyer, doctor, etc., he has to prepare himself for it. That person will go to school and study a great deal. After he has a good theoretical basis in the field he studied, he will begin to practice what he has learned. Practice brings about perfection. The great sages, professionals, scientists, etc., have not merely come to attain a theoretical knowledge of their respective fields of study, but have also put this knowledge into practice. Theory by itself cannot bring about anything except an intellectual enjoyment on the part of those who understand it. Practice is needed. Study these lessons, but study them with true incentive, with the desire to learn, with the desire of understanding the superior knowledge. Remember that you need to put into practice what you learn if you want to achieve the perfection of the work. Lesson 1. It is necessary to be successful in life. If you truly want to be successful, you should begin by being sincere with yourself, recognizing your own errors. When we recognize our errors, we are on the path to correcting them. Everyone who corrects his own errors is inevitably successful. The businessman who daily blames others for his failures and never recognizes his own errors will not be successful. Remember that the great criminals consider themselves to be saints. If we visit a penitentiary, we will prove to ourselves that no thief or criminal considers himself guilty. Almost all of them say to themselves, "I am innocent." Don't make the same mistake. Have the courage to recognize your own errors. Thus, you will escape greater evils. Whoever recognizes his own errors can make a happy home,
the politician, scientist, philosopher, religious person, etc., who comes to recognize his own mistakes, can correct them, and be successful in life. If you want to triumph in life, don't criticize anyone. Whoever criticizes others is weak, while the one who is critical of himself from moment to moment is a giant. Criticism is useless because it hurts the pride of others and provokes the resistance of the victim, who then seeks to justify himself. Criticism provokes an inevitable reaction against its own author. If you truly want to succeed, listen to this advice. Do not criticize anyone. The man or woman who knows how to live without criticizing anyone does not provoke resistance or reactions on the part of his fellow man, and, consequently, creates an atmosphere of success and progress. On the other hand, he who criticizes others has many enemies. We have to remember that human beings are full of pride and vanity, and this pride and vanity, which is inherent in them, produces a reaction, resentment, hate, etc., that is directed towards the one who criticizes. We can conclude, then, that the one who criticizes others inevitably fails. The one who wants to correct others should best begin by correcting himself. This gives better results and is less dangerous. The world is full of neurasthenic people. The neurasthenic type is a fault finder, irritable, and also intolerable. There are many causes of neurasthenia: impatience, anger, egotism, arrogance, pride, etc. A mediator exists between the spirit and the body, the nervous system. Take care of your nervous system. When your nervous system is irritated by something that exhausts you, it is better to flee from it. Work intensely, but with moderation. Remember that excessive work produces fatigue. If you do not pay attention to fatigue, if you continue with excessive work, then fatigue is substituted with excitement. When excitement turns morbid, it becomes neurasthenia. It is necessary to alternate work with pleasant rest. In this way, we avoid the danger of falling into neurasthenia. Every employer who wants to succeed should be careful of falling into the danger of neurasthenia. The neurasthenic employer criticizes everything and becomes unbearable. The neurasthenic despises patients, and, as an employer, he becomes the executioner of his employees. Workers who must work under the orders of the neurasthenic and fault-finding employer end up hating the job and the employer. No discontented worker works with pleasure. Many times, enterprises fail because the workers are discontented, dissatisfied, and do not work efficiently in such circumstances. The neurasthenic, as a worker or office employee, becomes rebellious and ends up being fired from his job. Every neurasthenic worker seeks any occasion to criticize his employer. Every employer has pride and vanity, and it is obvious that he feels offended when his employees criticize him. The worker who lives criticizing his employer ends up losing his job. Take care of your nervous system. Work moderately. Enjoy yourself wholesomely. Do not criticize anyone. Try to see the best in all human beings. An exercise to control anger. Do you feel irritated or full of anger? Are you nervous? Reflect a little. Remember that anger can provoke gastric ulcers. Control anger through breathing. Inhale the vital air very slowly. Do not inhale through your mouth. Inhale through your nose, keeping your mouth properly closed. Mentally counting. 1, 2, 3, 4, 5, 6. Hold your breath, mentally counting. 1, 2, 3, 4, 5, 6. Now exhale very slowly through your mouth, mentally counting. 1, 2, 3, 4, 5, 6. Repeat the exercise until your anger subsides.
This audiobook has been broken into multiple parts to make the download faster. You have reached the end of this section, but not the end of the complete audiobook. Please check your library for the next section of this audiobook. Chapter 9, The Dionysian Wave. Unquestionably, Mammon and Dionysus will never be able to be reconciled, being incompatible both in their form and their content. In an irrefutable axiomatic manner, we can and must define Mammon as being of two terms: A. Intellectualism. B. Money, gold, riches. Correctly, and in a blunt and definitive manner, we must define a Dionysus as follows: A. Voluntary transmutation of the sexual libido. B. Mystical transcendental ecstasy. It is appropriate to cite now, among the grandeurs of this poor pygmy of a humanity, that date and hour, February 4th, 1962, between 2 and 3 p.m., in which all the planets of our solar system got together in a supreme cosmic council, precisely in the brilliant constellation of Aquarius, to initiate the new era surrounded by the august thundering of thought. From that memorable date, and under the regency of Uranus, the very venerable and most worthy lord of Aquarius, the Dionysian wave vibrates intensely in the whole of nature. The following transcendental news should be emphasized: that this planet has been, is, and always will be the brilliant heavenly body that rules and governs intellectually the sexual endocrine glands. Now you can understand by yourself the intrinsic cause that at this moment gives rise to the intensive Dionysian vibration. The concrete fact that the Earth dwellers, in their overwhelming majority, did not rise up to the occasion and were incapable of polarizing that wave positively is evident and obvious. To define the two aspects, positive, negative, of this cosmic vibration is urgent, pressing, and indispensable. Positive Dionysian pole: subliminal sexual pleasure, voluntary transmutation of the entity of the semen, awakened consciousness, objective knowledge, superlative intuition, transcendental music by the great classical masters, etc. Negative Dionysian pole: sexual degeneration, all kinds of infrasexualism, homosexuality, lesbianism, demonic pleasures in the infernal worlds by means of drugs, mushrooms, alcohol, infernal music like that of the new wave, etc., etc., etc. It is urgent to understand deeply the intimate processes of the two poles of the Dionysian wave. As a living example of such a diametrically opposed pair of poles corresponding to the above-mentioned undulation, it is appropriate here to cite as illustration two contemporary revolutionary movements. In a delicate way, I want to refer clearly and without hesitation to the Universal International Christian Gnostic Movement, and also to the obverse of the Dionysian metal, known by the sadly famous name of the Hippie Movement. Unquestionably, these two psychological antipodes are, per se, an unmistakable living demonstration of the pair of opposite poles of the tremendous Dionysian vibration. Having arrived judiciously at this part of the present chapter, the need for a didactic confrontation becomes inevitable. When one is trying to experience what is the truth, the reality, then Dionysian inebriation, ecstasy, shamati are obviously indispensable. Such an exhalation is 100% possible by means of the technique of meditation. Psychedelia is different. This term should be translated as follows: psyche, soul, delia, drug. Being more specific, we shall say, psychedelia is the antithesis of meditation. The drug hell is in the interior of the planetary organism in which we live, under the same skin of the Earth's crust. The hallucinatory mushrooms, pills,
LSD, marijuana, etc., etc., etc., evidently intensify the vibratory capabilities of the subjective powers. But it is clear that they will never be able to awaken the consciousness. Drugs fundamentally alter the sexual genes. This has been scientifically demonstrated. As a consequence of such negative genetic mutations, the evident result is the birth of monstrous children.

Zen, Jnana Yoga? This is superlative. There are, inside us, in latent state, faculties of cognition infinitely superior to the mind. Through them, we can experiment in direct form with what is real, that which does not belong to time. The hippie movement preferred the drug hell. It undoubtedly defined itself perversely. We Gnostics, totally disillusioned by Mammon's futile intellectualism, drink the wine of meditation in the glass of perfect concentration. Psychological changes, radical and deep, become urgent when the villains of the mind disillusion us. It is necessary to go back to the starting point. Only in this way is a radical transformation possible. Sexology? Oh God and Hail Mary! Puritans are horrified by this subject. It is written in letters of fire in the scriptures that sex is a stumbling block and a rock of scandal. The evidence stands out that we are not the children of any theory, school, or sect. At the bare source of our existence, we just find a man, a woman, and a coitus. We are born naked. Somebody cut our umbilical cord. We cry and then look for the maternal breast. Clothes? Schools? Theories? Erudition? Money? Etc., etc., etc. All this came afterwards as an extra. Beliefs of all types exist everywhere. However, the only force that can transform us in an integral and unitotal manner is that one that has brought us into existence. I wish to refer to the creative energy of the first instant, sexual potency. By logical consequence, the amorous delight, the erotic enjoyment, is the greatest happiness. To know how to copulate wisely is indispensable when one yearns sincerely for a definitive psychological change. The hippies had a presentiment of all this when they rebelled against Mammon. However, they took the wrong road and did not know how to synchronize with the positive pole of Dionysus. We Gnostics are different. We know how to enjoy. We like to transmute and sublimate the libido. This is not a crime. The hippie movement marches resolutely by the involutive descending road of infrasexuality. The Universal International Gnostic Christian movement moves forward victoriously by the ascending path of the suprasexual. This audiobook has been broken into multiple parts to make the download faster. You have reached the end of this section, but not the end of the complete audiobook. Please check your library for the next section of this audiobook. Chapter 2. Image, Values, and Identity. In mental dynamics, we need to know something about how and why the mind functions. In mental dynamics, it is urgent to know something about the how and why of the different functionalisms of the mind. A realistic system is needed if we truly want to know the potential of the human mind. We need to improve the quality of values, identity, and image of ourselves. I think that a change in values, image, and identity is fundamental. The intellectual animal, mistakenly called man, has educated himself to deny his authentic identity, values, and image. To accept the negative culture, subjectively installed in our mind, in our interior, following the path of least resistance, is absurd. We need an objective culture. To accept, just like that, following the line of least resistance, the subjective culture of this decadent era is unquestionably absurd. We need to undergo a total revolution and a definitive change in this matter of image, values, and identity. The exterior image of man and the diverse circumstances that surround him are the exact result of his exterior image and of his psychological processes. Self-image is different. It is the inner KM, the cosmic man, the cosmos man, our divine prototype, the real being. Image, values, and identity should be changed radically. This is integral revolution. We need the identity of the being, values of the being, and image of the being. If we discover the reserves of intelligence contained in the mind, we can be liberated. The reserves of intelligence are the different

different parts of the being, which orient us in the work related with the disintegration of the ego and with the liberation of the mind. The reserves of intelligence contained in the mind orient us in the work related with the liberation of the mind. The values of the being constitute the intelligence. The reserves of intelligence are the diverse parts of the being that guide and orient us in the psychological work related with the annihilation of the ego and the liberation of the mind. Let us always make a differentiation between mind and being. When someone accepts that the mind is bottled up in the ego, it indicates that he has begun to mature. In the matter of the dissolution of the ego, it is necessary to combine structural and transactional analysis. Only the values of the intelligence can liberate the mind through the disintegration of the undesirable psychic elements. Self-criticism. We should be sincere with ourselves and dissect the eye with the tremendous scalpel of self-criticism. It is absurd to criticize the errors of others. What is fundamental is to discover our own errors and then disintegrate them on the basis of analysis and profound comprehension. It is only possible to act collectively when each individual is capable of acting individually, with full and absolute consciousness of what is being done. The systems of the revolution of the dialectic will seem very lengthy to impatient people. However, another way does not exist. Those who want fast and immediate changes in the psychological and social order create rigid norms, dictatorships of the mind. They do not aspire to others knowing how to think, but rather dictate what has to be thought. Every abrupt change defrauds its own objective, and man becomes a victim once again of that which he struggled against. Within our own selves are all the causes of the failure of any organization. Self-image. This matter of identifying, imagining, and valuing oneself correctly should not be confused with the marvelous doctrine of non-identification. Instead of retaining in our mind a senile and degenerated culture, we need to re-educate ourselves. We need to have an exact concept about our own selves. Each person has a false concept about himself. It is undeniable to re-encounter our own selves, to auto-know, re-educate, and re-evaluate ourselves correctly. The mind, bottled up within the ego, ignores the authentic values of the being. How could the mind recognize what it has never known? Mental freedom is only possible by liberating the mind. The false concepts bottle up the mind. The exterior is merely the reflection of the interior. The image of a man gives origin to his exterior image. The exterior is the mirror where the interior is reflected. Any person is the result of his own mental processes. Man should auto-explore his own mind if he wishes to identify value and self-imagine himself correctly. Human thoughts are 99% negative and harmful. Self-adoration. In the interaction in society exists self-discovery, self-revelation. Really, when the mind is in alert perception during interaction, the hidden defects flourish, leap forward. Then we see them as they are in ourselves. All of us human beings, deep within, are narcissists, in love with our own selves. Observe a singer on the theater stage. He is madly in love with himself. He adores, idolizes himself, and when applause pours on him, he reaches the climax of his self-adoration. For that is precisely what he wants, what he aspires to, what he awaits with infinite thirst. Really, vanity is the living manifestation of self-esteem. The I adorns itself in order for others to adore it. When the ego begins to control the personality of the child, spontaneous beauty disappears. Then the overestimation of the beloved is initiated, and the child dreams with dominating the world and becoming the most powerful person on earth. Self-judgment.
The man who permits that which is called self-judgment, or inner judgment, to express itself in a spontaneous manner within him will be guided by the voice of the conscience, and he will march on the straight path. Every man who is subjected to self-judgment, in fact, becomes by his own right a good citizen, a good husband, a good missionary, a good parent, etc. In order to know our inner contradictions, it is necessary to auto-discover ourselves. The one who discovers himself can work with success in the dissolution of the pluralized I. Inner contradictions are based on the plurality of the I. The tremendous contradictions that we carry within make our lives painfully bitter. We are laborers, and we want to be potentates. Soldiers, and we want to be generals. We think of acquiring our own house, and once we have obtained it, we sell it because it tires us and we want another one. We are content with nothing. We seek happiness in ideas, and they too march in file and pass. We seek happiness in interaction with friends who are with us today and against us tomorrow. We see, therefore, that everything is illusory. Nothing in life can give us happiness. With so many contradictions, we are wretched persons. It is necessary to put an end to the pluralized I. It is only in this manner that we can put an end to the secret origin of all of our contradictions and bitterness. Those who have already dissolved the I, in fact, possess the PCC. In the world, there exist many schools and systems, and many people who live like butterflies, flitting from school to school, always full of inner contradictions, always dissatisfied, always seeking the path, and they do not find it, even when it is very close to their eyes. The pluralized eye does not let them see the path of truth and life. The worst enemy of illumination is the eye. A master was asked, "What is the way?" "What a magnificent mountain," he said about the mountain where he had his retreat. "I do not ask you about the mountain, but rather about the way." "As long as you cannot go beyond the mountain, you will not be able to find the way," replied the master. The eye can also do good deeds and gain many merits which improve its psychological character, but it will never be able to reach illumination. We should seek illumination, for everything else shall be added onto us. It is impossible to reach illumination without having the PCC. It is impossible to have the permanent center of consciousness without having dissolved the pluralized I. The self-idea. Intellectual information and others' ideas is not experience. Erudition is not experimentation. The exclusively three-dimensional rehearsal, test, or demonstration is not unitotal. Opinions, concepts, theories, and hypotheses do not mean verification, experimentation, full consciousness about this or that phenomenon. There must exist a faculty that is superior than the mind, one that is independent of the intellect, that is capable of giving us direct experience and knowledge about any phenomenon. It is only by liberating ourselves from the mind that we can truly experience that which is real, that which exists in a potential state behind any phenomenon. The world is nothing more than an illusory mental form which will inevitably dissolve at the end of the great cosmic day. I, myself, your body, my friends, things, my family, etc., are in the end that which the Hindus call Maya, illusion, vain mental forms which will be reduced to cosmic dust sooner or later. My affections, the most beloved things which surround me, etc., are simple forms of the cosmic mind. They do not have real existence. Intellectual dualism, such as pleasure and pain, praises and insults, victory and defeat, wealth and misery, constitute the painful mechanism of the mind. Auto-idea and true happiness cannot exist within us as long as we are slaves of the mind. Nobody can develop the auto-idea and true happiness as long as he is a slave of the mind.
That which is real is not a matter of textual assumptions or other people's ideas, but rather of direct experience. Whoever frees himself from the intellect can experience and feel an element which transforms radically. When we free ourselves of the mind, the latter then becomes a ductile, elastic, useful vehicle by means of which we express ourselves. Superior logic invites us to think that to emancipate oneself from the mind is in fact equivalent to awakening consciousness, to putting an end to automatism. But let us get down to brass tacks. Who or what is it that should get away from others' mortifying ideas? It is obvious to answer these questions by saying, the consciousness, that which is part of the soul in us, is what can and should liberate itself. Others' ideas of pseudo-literature only serve to make our existence bitter. Authentic happiness is only possible when we emancipate ourselves from the intellect. However, we should recognize that a major inconvenience for that aspired liberation of consciousness exists. I want to refer to the tremendous battle of the antithesis. The essence, or conscience, unfortunately, lives bottled up within the exaggerated intellective dualism of the opposites. Yes and no, good and evil, tall and short, mine and yours, pleasure and displeasure, pleasure and pain, etc. It is clearly brilliant to comprehend in depth that when the tempest of borrowed ideas in the ocean of the mind ceases and the struggle of the opposites ends, the essence escapes, emerges itself in that which is real, and emanates the auto-idea, the seed idea with all its splendor. This audiobook has been broken into multiple parts to make the download faster. You have reached the end of this section, but not the end of the complete audiobook. Please check your library for the next section of this audiobook. Chapter 3, Psychological Rebellion. It is not irrelevant to remind our readers that a mathematical point exists within ourselves. Unquestionably, such a point is never found either in the past or in the future. Whosoever wants to discover that mysterious point must look for it here and now, within oneself, at this exact moment, not a second earlier, not a second later. The two horizontal and vertical lines of the Holy Cross intersect at this point. Thus, we find ourselves from moment to moment before two paths, the horizontal and the vertical. It is evident that the vertical is different. It is the path of intelligent rebels, of revolutionaries. It is apparent that the horizontal path is too base. My buddy and everybody travel it, by those who are juvenile and those who are senile. When one remembers oneself and works upon oneself, when one does not become identified with all the problems and sorrows of life, it is a fact that one is traveling along the vertical path. Certainly, it is never an easy task to eliminate negative emotions, to lose all identification with the trend of life, with all types of problems, with business, debts, loan payments, mortgages, telephone, water, and power payments, etc. The unemployed ones, those who have lost their position or job for one reason or another, evidently suffer because of lack of money, and for them to forget their situation and not worry or identify themselves with their own problem becomes tremendously difficult. Those who suffer and those who cry, those who have been victims of some betrayal or injustice, victims of ingratitude, calumny, fraud, really do forget themselves. They forget their inner being. They identify themselves totally with their moral tragedy. The work on oneself is the fundamental characteristic of the vertical path. Nobody treads upon the path of the great rebellion if he never works on himself. The work to which we are referring is of a psychological nature. This work deals with a certain transformation of the moment in which we find ourselves. We need to learn to live from moment to moment. For example, a person who is desperate about some sentimental, economical, or political problems has obviously forgotten his inner self. If such a person would stop for a moment, observe the situation,
Try to remember his inner self, and then try to understand the reason for this attitude. If he would reflect a little and think that everything passes away, that life is fleeting, illusory, and that death reduces all the vanities of the world to ashes. If he would understand that his problem in reality is nothing more than a worthless flame and soon dies, he would suddenly see, with great surprise, that everything has changed. It is possible to transform mechanical reactions through logical confrontation and the intimate self-reflection of the being. It is evident that people react mechanically when faced with the diverse circumstances of life. Wretched people, they usually become the victims. When flattered, they smile. When humiliated, they suffer. They insult if insulted. They hurt if they are hurt. They are never free. Their fellow men have the power to drive them from happiness to sadness, from hope to despair. Each of these persons traveling along the horizontal path is similar to a musical instrument on which each of his fellow men can play the tune he wishes to. Whosoever learns how to transform mechanical reactions is in fact entering onto the vertical path. This represents a fundamental change in the level of being, an extraordinary result of the psychological rebellion. This audiobook has been broken into multiple parts to make the download faster. You have reached the end of this section, but not the end of the complete audiobook. Please check your library for the next section of this audiobook. Chapter 46, The 11th Labor of Hercules. The 11th Labor of Hercules, the Solar Hero, took place in the transatlantic domain, consisting of the seizure of the apples of the Hesperides, the nymph daughters of Hesperus, vivid representation of the planet Venus, the delicious bright star of love. Unsure of the way, he first needed to get hold of Nereus, who knows everything, and then in Africa to confront the frightful giant Antaeus, son of Poseidon, in hand-to-hand combat. Sometimes related to this journey is the liberation of Prometheus Lucifer, killing an eagle that torments him, as well as the temporary substitution of the famous Atlas, supporting the world on his titanic shoulders to obtain his help. Finally, the symbolic golden apples were given to him by the Hesperides, previously killing the dragon that was guarding them. Evidently, this feat bears a close relationship to the biblical story of the fruit of the tree of knowledge of good and evil in the Edenic garden, in which, however, the dragon was substituted by a serpent, who invites to gather and taste this marvelous fruit that Hercules later on gives to Athena, the goddess of knowledge and his divine protector. The intrepid descent of the old Tartarus of the 11th planet of our solar system was made urgent, unpostponable, before the ascent to the Father, the first Logos. Abrupt, broken, and uneven descending path, it led me fatally to those horrendous shadows of the city of Dis. My Nereus, or better said, my guru, master, or guide, patiently showed me all the dangers. And it certainly was in those horrifying abysses of pain, in that planet which is beyond the orbit of Pluto, where I found Antaeus, the enormous giant, more dreadful even than the disproportionate Briareus. The Florentine Dante, in his Divine Comedy, says, "O you, who in that fortunate valley which made Scipio the heir of so much glory, when Hannibal and his followers showed their backs, took more than 1,000 lions for your prey. And if you had been in that ambitious war with your brothers here, according to what some think, the sons of the earth would have then won the day. Take us down, and do not be unwilling to where the cold imprisons Cocytus. Do not make us go to Tityos or Typhon. This man can give what here is so desired. Therefore, bend down and do not twist your lips. He can still give you your fame on earth, for he still lives and has a long life to come, unless before the time grace calls him in." So said the master and the giant,
in haste stretched out his hands, from which, in other times, Hercules had felt stress, and took him up. When Virgil felt the grasp upon him, he told me, "Come here so that I can take you." And then he embraced me, and made the bundle of himself and me. As the tower of Garisenda seems to the eye from the sloping side when the cloud passes over it, as if it were leaning into the opposite direction, so Antaeus seemed to me, as I stood and gaped to see him bend, and it was such a moment that I should have wished to go some other way. But he led us lightly to those depths of the abyss that devours Lucifer and Judas, and did not stay there bending over us, but rose as a mast does on a ship. This is a textual quotation from the Divine Comedy. Antaeus, allegorical magician character, representative titan of the abysmal dark hordes. Having fought my bloody battles against the demons of the city of Dis, Lucifer Prometheus had to be freed. I saw the steel door of his dreadful cell open. The guard let him through. Horrible scenes in the dark abode, unwanted cases, unsuspected, which the inhabitants of the earth ignore. Lucifer is the guardian of the door of the keys of the sanctuary, so that only the anointed that know the secret of Hermes can penetrate it. The Christ Lucifer of the Gnostics is the god of wisdom under different names, the god of our planet Earth without any shadow of evil, because he is one with the Platonic Logos. Prometheus Lucifer is the minister of the solar Logos and the lord of the seven mansions of Hades. Lucifer is certainly the spirit of the spiritual illumination of humanity and of the freedom of choice, and, metaphysically, the torch of humanity. The Logos in his superior aspect, and the adversary in his inferior one. The divine and chained Prometheus, the active and centrifugal energy of the universe, fire, light, life, struggle, effort, consciousness, freedom, independence, etc., etc., etc. To Lucifer are entrusted the sword and the balance of the cosmic justice, because he is the norm of weight, the measure and the number. Inside each one of us, Lucifer is the reflection of the intimate Logoi, shadow of the Lord projected onto the depth of our being. At the moment I am writing these words, I remember an unusual case. Some night, no matter which, I happened to meet a frightful character inside a beautiful bedroom. Impressive, Prometheus Lucifer, standing on paws rather than feet, looked at me, menacingly. Two frightful horns could be seen, terrifying, on his sinister forehead. He was, however, dressed like an elegant gentleman. Approaching him, serenely I patted him on the shoulder, and at the same time I told him, "You do not frighten me. I know you too well. You have not been able to defeat me. I am victorious." The Colossus left, and I, sitting on the comfortable and perfumed bed of mahogany, waited for a moment. Soon afterwards, a dangerously beautiful female came into the bedroom. Naked, she lay down on the bed. Almost passing out because of lust, the beautiful one encircled me in her lustful arms, inviting me to the pleasures of the flesh. Lying down next to the beauty, I demonstrated my powers to the devil. I controlled myself. Afterwards, I got up from the bed of pleasure. The woman, nearly dead of lust, feeling cheated, looked at me uselessly. Then, a shining child entered the room, a glittering creature terrifyingly divine. The sublime infant, richly dressed in a beautiful priestly tunic of a very special black color, went across the exotic room. I recognized him immediately, and getting close to him, very quickly, I told him, "It is useless for you to go on dressing up. I always recognize you, O Lucifer. You will never defeat me." That sublime creature, terror of the ignorance, smiled then with an infinite sweetness. Unquestionably,
He is the divine demon of Socrates, our special trainer in the psychological gymnasium of life. Just is his freedom after such hard work. The Logos swallows him, absorbs him. This story ends here. Let us continue with the transcendental subject of this chapter. My new priestess in the Mountain of Ascension turned out to be extraordinary. Obviously, my intimate progress was accelerated, and, as a consequence, I managed to get hold of the apples in the Garden of the Hesperides. The Venusian nymphs, exquisitely delicious, dropped at my feet. They could not defeat me. Once finished the magical labors in the Avern, I ascended victorious to the Father. It is obvious that that mystical transcendental happening could in no way be overlooked. That cosmic event was then celebrated with infinite joy in the Sancta. On the splendid throne, seated before the August Brotherhood, I felt totally transformed. At that indescribable moment, the Ancient of the Days, my Father who is in secret, the kindness of kindness, the occult of the occult, the mercy of the mercies, the Kether of the Hebraic Kabbalah, shone inside me, definitely crystallized in the whole presence of my being. At such a moment, the Brotherhood of the Universal White Fraternity contemplated me with infinite veneration. My face took on the aspect of old age. Indubitably, I had been able to crystallize in the diverse parts of my being the three primary forces of the universe. This audiobook has been broken into multiple parts to make the download faster. You have reached the end of this section, but not the end of the complete audiobook. Please check your library for the next section of this audiobook. Chapter 19. The Good Master of the House. Indeed, to detach oneself from the disastrous effects of life in these tenebrous times is very difficult, but indispensable. Otherwise, one is devoured by life. Any work that one does on oneself with the purpose of achieving a spiritual and psychic development is always related with a very well understood type of isolation. This is because the personality is the only thing that one can develop under the influence of life as we have always lived it. Anything else is impossible. We do not intend to oppress the development of the personality in any way. Obviously, this is necessary in life. Yet indeed, the personality is merely something artificial. The personality is neither the truth nor the reality in us. If the wretched intellectual animal, mistakenly called human being, does not isolate himself but identifies with all the occurrences of practical life, if he wastes his strength in negative emotions, in personal self-consideration, and in insubstantial vain wordiness of ambiguous chatter, then nothing constructive, no real element can be developed within him except that which belongs to this world of mechanicity. Indeed, whosoever wants to truly achieve the development of the essence in himself must become hermetically sealed. This statement refers to something intimate, closely related to silence. The phrase hermetically sealed comes from ancient times when a doctrine on the internal development of a human being associated with the name of Hermes was secretly taught. Therefore, if one wants something real to grow within his interior, it is evident that one must avoid the escape of one's psychic energies. When one's energies drain away and one is not inwardly isolated, then it is unquestionable that one will not be able to attain the development of something real within one's psyche. Ordinarily, routine life wants to devour us mercilessly. Thus, we must fight against life daily. We must learn to swim against the current. This work goes against daily life. It deals with something very different from that of daily life, and something that we must, nonetheless, practice from moment to moment. I am referring to the revolution of the consciousness. Evidently, if our attitude towards daily life is fundamentally mistaken, if we believe that everything should turn out well because this is the way it is supposed to be, then we will be disappointed. People want things to turn out well because that is the way it is meant to be, because everything should be in accordance with their plans.
Nevertheless, crude reality is different. Therefore, as long as one does not change internally, whether one likes it or not, one will be a victim of circumstances. Many sentimental stupidities are uttered and written about life. Yet, this treatise of revolutionary psychology is different. This doctrine goes straight to the point, to concrete, dear, and definite facts. This doctrine emphatically affirms that the intellectual animal, mistakenly called human being, is a mechanical, unconscious, asleep biped. The good master of the house will never accept revolutionary psychology. The good master of the house fulfills all his duties as father, husband, etc., and because of it, thinks the best of himself. Nonetheless, he only serves nature's end. That is all. On the other hand, we shall state that the good master of the house, who swims against the current, who does not want to be devoured by life, also exists. However, this type of individual is very rare in the world. There are very few of this type. When one behaves in accordance with the ideas of this treatise of revolutionary psychology, one obtains an upright perception of life. This audiobook has been broken into multiple parts to make the download faster. You have reached the end of this section, but not the end of the complete audiobook. Please check your library for the next section of this audiobook. Chapter 13, The Observer and the Observed. It is very clear and not difficult to comprehend that when one seriously begins to observe oneself from the point of view that the myself is not one but many, one then really begins to work on all that is carried within. Hindrances, obstacles, stumbling blocks for the work of intimate self-observation. Such are the following psychological defects. Megalomania, delusions of grandeur, to believe that one is a god. Self-worship, belief in a permanent I adoration of any type of alter ego. Paranoia, know-it-all ignoramuses, self-sufficiency, vanity, thinking oneself infallible, mystic pride, person who does not like to see another person's point of view. When an individual continues with the absurd conviction that myself is one, such a person possesses a permanent I, then the serious work upon oneself becomes more than impossible. Whosoever always considers himself as one will never be able to separate the self from his own undesirable elements. Such a person will consider each thought, sentiment, desire, emotion, passion, affection, etc., as different and unchangeable functionalisms of his own nature, and will even justify himself before others, saying that such and such personal defects are of a hereditary nature. Whosoever accepts the doctrine of the many eyes, based on self-observation, comprehends that every desire, thought, action, passion, etc., corresponds to this or that I, meaning a distinct or different I. Whosoever works very seriously on himself, as any athlete of inner self-observation, exerts upon himself the effort to separate from his psyche the diverse undesirable elements which he carries within. Thus, if one truly and very sincerely begins to observe oneself internally, one ends up dividing himself in two, the observer and the observed. If such a division is not produced, it is then evident that we would never take a step forward in the marvelous pathway of self-knowledge. How can we observe ourselves if we commit the error of not wanting to divide ourselves into observer and the observed? If such a division is not produced, it is obvious that we will never take a step forward upon the path of self-knowledge. Undoubtedly, when this division does not occur, we then continue identified with all the processes of the pluralized I. Whosoever identifies himself with the diverse processes of the pluralized I is always a victim of circumstance. How could the one who does not know himself modify circumstances? How could a person who has never observed himself internally know himself? In what way can someone observe himself if this one, first of all, does not divide himself into observer and observed?
Now then, no one can start to change radically as long as such a one is incapable of saying, "This desire is an animal I which I must eliminate. This egotistical thought is another I that torments me and that I need to disintegrate. This sentiment that hurts my heart is an intruding I which I need to reduce to cosmic dust," etc. Naturally, the statements of the former paragraph are impossible to say for the one who has never divided himself between observer and observed. Whosoever takes all his psychological processes as functionalism of a unique, individual, and permanent I is identified with all his errors. He has them so tied to himself that he has lost the capacity to separate them from his psyche. Obviously, people like that can never change radically. They are people condemned to the most complete failure. This audiobook has been broken into multiple parts to make the download faster. You have reached the end of this section, but not the end of the complete audiobook. Please check your library for the next section of this audiobook. Chapter 25. The Beautiful Helen. The sublime and marvelous ascent of the radiant sixth serpent towards interior and upper regions along the medullary spinal canal of the buddhic body gave me, in fact, and by right, free access to the sixth Venusian initiation. In the buddhic, or intuitional universal world, I experienced at that time some transcendental chapters of the Christian gospel. I wish to refer now, with the utmost delicacy, to certain secret, marvelous passages intentionally eliminated from the original text by the scribes and doctors of the law. It is certainly deplorable that the Hebraic Holy Bible has been so cruelly mutilated, adulterated, deformed. What I experienced then in the intuitional cosmic region has multiple perfect rhythmic concordances with the diverse esoteric initiatory processes that we must experience here and now. Extraordinary scenes related to the other planets of the solar system of Ors, in which we live, move, and have our being. When the shining sixth serpent of light crossed the august threshold of its corresponding chamber in the quiet heart, the sun of midnight shone gloriously in the unalterable infinite. I came into the temple of initiation, accompanied by many people. Each one of us in the procession carried in our right hand a candle or a burning torch. At that moment, I felt I was living those esoteric Christian verses that to the letter say, "And immediately, while Jesus was still speaking, Judas came, one of the 12, and with him a crowd with swords and clubs. From the chief priests, that is, men constituted by worldly authority, the scribes, that is, those considered as wise by the world, and the elders, those considered by the world as prudent, sensible, and discreet. And when Judas, the demon of desire, came, he went up to him at once and said, 'Master,' and he kissed him. And they laid hands on Jesus and seized him." Mark 14, verses 43, 5, and 6. Intoxicated with ecstasy, I cried, "I am the Christ." A lady adept warned me, saying, "Look out, do not say that. It shows lack of respect." "At this moment, I am representing him," I answered. The sacred lady kept then a respectful silence. The cosmic drama in the temple of the transparent walls had a certain majestic feeling, very serious, terrifyingly divine. Converged into the central character, I had to experience in myself the following evangelic passages. "And they took Jesus to the house of the high priest Caiaphas, the demon of the ill will, where the chief priests, the official authorities of this world, the elders, the very respectable people who have much experience, and the scribes, the intellectuals, were assembled. Now, the chief priests and the whole council sought testimony against Jesus, the internal Savior, to put him to death, but they found none. For many bore false witness against him, and their witness did not agree. And some stood up
and bore false witness against him, saying, We heard him say, I will destroy this temple that is made with hands, referring to the animal body, and in 3 days I will build another, not made with hands, the spiritual body, the to soma heliakon. Yet not even so did their testimony agree. And the high priest, with his ill will, stood up in the midst and asked Jesus, Have you no answer to make? What is it that these men testify against you? But he was silent and made no answer. Silence is the eloquence of wisdom. Again the high priest asked him, Are you the Christ, the Son of the Blessed, the second Logos? And Jesus said, I am. He is. And you will see the Son of Man, every person truly Christified or Osirified, sitting at the right hand of power, the first Logos, and coming with the clouds of heaven. And the high priest, the demon of ill will, tore his mantle and said, Why do we still need witnesses? You have heard his blasphemy. What is your decision? And they all condemned him as deserving death. And some began to spit on him, and to cover his face, and to strike him, saying to him, Prophesy! And the guards received him with blows. And as soon as it was morning, the chief priests, with the elders and scribes, and the whole council held a consultation. And they bound Jesus, and led him away, and delivered him to Pilate. And Pilate, the demon of the mind, asked him, Are you the king of the Jews? And he answered him, You have said so. And the chief priests, the authorities of this world, accused him of many things. And Pilate again asked him, Have you no answer to make? See how many charges they bring against you. Everybody accuses the intimate Christ, even by those that call themselves his disciples. But Jesus, the intimate Christ, made no further answer. I repeat, silence is the eloquence of wisdom. Pilate, the demon of the mind, wondered. Now at the feast he used to release for them one prisoner whom they asked, and among the rebels in prison who had committed murder in the insurrection, because the ego is always homicidal and wicked, there was a man called Barabbas, the demon of perversity that everyone carries inside. And the crowd came up and began to ask Pilate to do as he was wont to do for them. And he answered them, Do you not want me to release you, the king of the Jews? For he perceived that it was out of envy that the chief priests, the authorities of all kinds, had delivered him up. But the chief priests stirred up the crowd to have him release for them Barabbas instead. The authority of every type defend the ego. They say, First I, second I, third I. And Pilate again said to them, Then what shall I do with this man whom you call the king of the Jews? And they cried out, Crucify him. And Pilate said to them, Why? What evil has he done? And they shouted all the more, Crucify him! Crucifix! Crucifix! Crucifix! Mark 14, verse 53 and 55 through 65, and 15, verses 1 through 14. Ecstatic, I left the ineffable sancta after having experienced in a direct form the tremendous, intimate realism of all these verses cited above. Dressed in a new tunic of glory, brilliant clothing, I left the great cathedral of the soul. How happy I felt contemplating from there the ample panorama. I saw then the flow, back and forth, of all things. The Buddha is like a fine and transparent vase of alabaster, inside which burns the flame of prana. Atman, the being, has two souls. The first is the spiritual soul, and it is feminine, Buddha. The second is the human soul, and is masculine, superior, Manas. The intellectual animal, wrongly called man, only has the essence incarnated inside himself. In fact, this is the Buddhata, a minimal fraction of the human soul, the psychic material with which one can and should fabricate the golden embryo. See the mystery of the golden blossom.
The origin and basis of high magic can be found in the perfect marriage of buddhi manas, be it in the purely spiritual regions or in the terrestrial world. Helen clearly symbolizes the marriage of the nous, Atman buddhi, with manas, the human soul or causal body. By means of this union, consciousness and will can be identified, and both souls are thus given divine powers. The essence of Atman, the primordial, eternal, and universal divine fire, can be found contained inside the buddhi, which in full conjunction with the causal manas, human soul, determine the masculine-feminine. The beautiful Helen of Troy is the same Helen of the Faust by Goethe, the Shakti, or feminine potency, of the internal being. He and she, buddhi manas, are the twin souls inside ourselves. Even if the intellectual animal as yet does not have them incarnated, the two adorable daughters of Atman, the intimate, the husband and wife eternally in love. Such love has an infinite number of correlations, be it in the conjugate pairs of the double suns of the sky, in the earth and the moon, in the protoplasmic control mechanism of the cells, determining, as it is well known, the mysterious phenomenon of morphological duplication of a cell, in the universal symbolism of the epics and all of the related literature, where the ideal love between two beings of the opposite sex are the alma mater of the literary production. Unquestionably, the Sahaja Mayathuna, as a sacrament of the Church of Rome, is repeated with the twins of the Akasha Atwa, and is continued gloriously in the Osiris Isis in the religion of Anapataka. I clarify this. When we refer to the Church of Rome, Roma in Spanish, put the letters the other way around and read it thus: Amor, love in Spanish. Obviously, sex is the Church of Love. The theory of the twin souls does not imply any danger whatsoever when we understand its deep meaning. The chemical coitus, the metaphysical copulation, shines gloriously in the zenith of the ideal without the least shadow of impurity. The legitimate falling in love is never separated from sex. The sexual act certainly achieves the consubstantiality of love in the psychophysiological realm of our nature. The marriage, buddhi manas, is only possible by means of the chemical coitus. Sexual enjoyment is a legitimate right of man. Renato committed the grave error of affirming, in an emphatic manner, that the Helen of Simon Magus was a beautiful woman of flesh and blood, found by the Magus in a brothel in Tyre, and who, according to his biographers, was the reincarnation of the Greek Helen. Such concept does not resist a deep analysis. The authentic initiatory schools teach, with complete clarity, that the beautiful Helen is the buddhi, the spiritual soul of the sixth Venusian initiation, the Shakti feminine potential. This audiobook has been broken into multiple parts to make the download faster. You have reached the end of this section, but not the end of the complete audiobook. Please check your library for the next section of this audiobook. Chapter 12. Primary Clairaudient and Clairvoyant Experiences. If the yogi persists with internal meditation constantly, tenaciously, and with infinite practice, then within a period of time, clairvoyant perceptions will begin to develop. In the early stages of development, luminous spots will appear. Later, as development continues, faces and objects and pictures of nature will appear. Objects will seem dreamlike in the instance of transition that exists between vigil and dream. The disciple's enthusiasm increases when clairvoyant perceptions begin to take place. These perceptions inform the disciple that his internal powers are being activated. It is extremely important that the disciple does not become weary. A great deal of patience is required for the development of internal powers. It is very difficult to develop internal powers. Many disciples begin this difficult process, but there are very few disciples who have the patience of Saint Job.
Impatience will only impede our steps along the path towards self-realization. Such esoteric practices are for those who are tenacious and patient. In the sacred India of the Vedas, yogis practice internal meditation 4 times a day. However, in our occidental world, due to the preoccupation of our daily lives and the hard battle for existence, if we can only practice meditation once a day, then this is sufficient. Yet, what is important is to practice consistently and without missing a day. With intense repetition and tenacious practices, we will eventually put our chakras into rotation. Thus, after some time, primary clairvoyant and clairaudient perceptions will begin. Luminant spots, pictures of light, living figures, sounds of bells and animals, and the voices of people, etc., indicate with accuracy the disciple's progress. These perceptions appear in the instant when the disciple is submerged in profound meditation and in the sleepy state. Many types of light begin to appear with the practice of internal meditation. In early stages of development, the devotee perceives very brilliant white lights. These lights correspond with the eye of wisdom, which is located between the eyebrows. The white, yellow, red, blue, and green lights, as well as the lightning, sun, moon, stars, sparks, flames, etc., are particles which are forms of the suprasensible elements, tanmatric particles. When small luminous balls appear, shining with white and red colors, then this is an absolutely positive sign that we are progressing in our practices of concentration of thought. There will be an instant in which the devotee will see angels, archangels, thrones, potentates, virtues, etc. The student may also see within the dreams in meditation grand temples, rivers, valleys, mountains, and beautiful enchanted gardens. Commonly, during the practice of meditation, certain strange sensations occur that may fill the devotee with fear. One of these sensations is an electric shock in the chakra of the coccyx. Also, the lotus of 1,000 petals, which is situated in the upper part of the brain, will feel electric sensations. The devotee must defeat this fear if he wants to progress in the development of his internal powers. The line in which these visions appear depends on the individual self. Some students have these visions within a few days of practice. Others begin to have these visions after 6 months of daily exercises. Within the first period of daily training, we are in relation with the beings of the astral plane. Within the second period of esoteric training, we are in relation with the beings of the mental plane. Within the third period of esoteric training, we are in relation with the beings of the purely spiritual plane. We then begin to convert ourselves into competent investigators of the superior worlds. The devotee who has begun to experience his initial perceptions in the superior worlds must, in the beginning, be like a garden that is sealed with 7 seals. Those students who tell others about what they have experienced crumble in their studies, because the doors to the superior worlds become closed to them. One of the gravest dangers that attack the devotee is vanity and pride. The devotee fills himself with pride and vanity when he begins to perceive reality in the suprasensible worlds. He thinks of himself as a master, yet he has not achieved the complete development of his internal powers. He then begins to judge others incorrectly, according to his incomplete clairvoyant perceptions. The result of these incorrect judgments is a great deal of karma. The devotee attracts this karma upon himself because he has become a slanderer of his neighbors. He fills the world with tears. The student that has experienced primary clairvoyant perceptions must be like a garden that is sealed with 7 seals. He must remain as such until his internal master initiates him into the great mysteries and gives him the order to speak. The devotee who is submitted to esoteric discipline also makes another grave error. He disregards imagination. We have learned that imagination is translucent. It is the mirror of the soul.
It is divine clairvoyance. In order for the devotee to see, he must use his imagination. When the chakra of the forehead begins to rotate, then the images that are seen with the translucent meditation become more brilliant, splendorous, and luminous. The devotee must distinguish between imagination and fantasy. Conscious imagination is positive

purely spiritual world. Initiation is necessary for all clairvoyance. To have clairvoyance without esoteric initiation leads the student into the world of delinquency. Therefore, it is urgent to receive the cosmic initiation. If a clairvoyant penetrates into the subconscious of nature, then he can read all of the past history of the earth and its races. He will also find his most beloved relatives. He may see, for example, his beloved wife married with other men. He may also see her committing adultery. If the clairvoyant has not reached initiation, he may mistake the past for the present. He will then slander his wife, saying, "She is betraying me. She is an adulterer. I am clairvoyant, and I am seeing her in the internal worlds committing adultery." All of the records of our past reincarnations exist within the subconsciousness of nature. If the clairvoyant penetrates into the infraconsciousness of nature, then he will discover all the evil of humanity. The Satan of every human being dwells within the infraconsciousness of nature. If the clairvoyant has not received initiation, then he will see the Satan of the saints continually reviving the crimes and evil actions that the saints committed in their ancient reincarnations, before they became saints. The inexperienced clairvoyant who is lacking initiation cannot distinguish between the past and the present, or between the Satan of a human and the real being of a human, thus resulting in slanderous behavior. The inexperienced clairvoyant may say, "That man believes he is a saint, yet he is an assassin, a thief, and a terrible black magician. I know this because I saw it in my clairvoyance." This is precisely what we call a slanderer. Many clairvoyants have become terribly degenerated slanderers. One of the grave dangers of this behavior is homicide. Within the infraconsciousness of nature, a jealous, distrustful, and unworthy man will find that all of his doubts and suspicions are converted into reality. He then begins to slander his wife, friends, neighbors, and masters, saying, "You see, I have reason for my doubts. My friend is a thief, a black magician, and an assassin. My wife is committing adultery, just as I suspected. My clairvoyance never fails me. I am always right," etc., etc. The poor man, due to the lack of initiation, does not have the capability to sufficiently analyze in order to understand that he has penetrated into the subconsciousness of nature. This is where his own mental creations live. Therefore, considering all of these dangers, it is necessary that the esoteric student does not throw judgment against anyone. Do not judge in order not to be judged. The devotee must be like a garden that is sealed with seven seals. Whosoever has primary clairvoyant and clairaudient perceptions is an inexperienced clairvoyant. Thus, if he does not know how to remain in silence, he will begin to slander others. Only the great clairvoyant initiates do not fall. Rama, Krishna, Buddha, Jesus Christ, etc., were truly infallible and omniscient clairvoyants. This audiobook has been broken into multiple parts to make the download faster. You have reached the end of this section, but not the end of the complete audiobook. Please check your library for the next section of this audiobook. Chapter 8. Happiness, Music, Dancing, and the Kiss. Only love and wisdom should reign in the homes of the Gnostic brothers and sisters. Really, humanity confuses love with desire, and desire with love. Only great souls know how and are able to love. In Eden, men of perfection love ineffable women. To love, one must be. Those who incarnate their soul know how to truly love. The I does not know how to love. The demon I, which today swears love, is replaced by another demon I that does not want to love. We already know that the I is plural. The pluralized I is really a legion. That whole succession of the I lives in conflict. It is said that we have one mind. We, the Gnostics, affirm that we have many minds. Each phantom of the pluralized I has its mind.

mind. The I which kisses and adores the beloved woman is displaced by another I who hates her. To love, one must be. Man still is not. Whoever has not incarnated the soul is not. Man still does not have real existence. From the mouth of man speaks a legion of demons, demons who swear love, demons who abandon the beloved, demons who hate, demons of jealousy, of anger, of malice, etc., etc. Nonetheless, the intellectual animal mistakenly called man, in spite of all this, has incarnated the essence, a fraction of his human soul. The Buddha knows how to love. The I does not know how to love. We should forgive the defects of the beloved, because these are defects of the I. Love is not to blame for the quarrels. The guilty one is the I. In the home of the Gnostic initiate, there should be a source of happiness, music, and ineffable kisses. Dance, love, and the joy of loving strengthen the embryo of the soul that children have within. In this way, Gnostic homes are a real paradise of love and wisdom. Liquor and fornication should be banished from the bosom of the Gnostic home. Nevertheless, we should not be fanatics. Whoever is incapable of taking a glass in hospitality is as weak as he who does not know how to control his drinking and becomes drunk. Fornication is another thing. This is unpardonable. All those who ejaculate the seminal fluid are fornicators. For the fornicators is the abyss and the second death. Man can be in everything, but should not be victim of anything. He should be king and not slave. He who partook of a drink did not commit a crime, but he who is a slave and victim of drink, he has committed a crime. The true master is king of the heavens, the earth, and the infernos. The weak are not kings. The weak are slaves. The initiate only unites sexually with his wife in order to practice sexual magic. Unhappy are they who unite with woman to spill the semen. The initiate is not suddenly overwhelmed by that feeling of death which fornicators experience when they lose their semen. Man is one half, woman the other half. During the sexual act, one experiences the happiness of being complete. Those who do not spill the semen conserve that happiness eternally. It is not necessary to spill the semen to create a child. The spermatozoon that escapes without the loss of semen is a selected spermatozoon, a spermatozoon of a superior type, a totally mature spermatozoon. An infant of a very high order is the result of this form of fundication. This is how we are able to form a race of supermen. It is not necessary to spill the semen to engender a child. Imbeciles like to spill the semen. The Gnostic is not an imbecile. When the couples are sexually united, clairvoyants usually see a very brilliant light which envelops the pair. In this instant precisely, the creative forces of nature come to serve as a means for the creation of a new being. When the couple allow themselves to be carried away by carnal passion and then commit the crime of spilling the semen, those luminous forces withdraw. Their place is taken by luciferic forces of a blood-red color, bringing quarrels, jealousy, adultery, tears, and desperation to the home. This is how homes that could have been a heaven on earth become true infernos. Whoever does not spill the semen retains, accumulates for himself peace, abundance, wisdom, happiness, and love. With the key of sexual magic, one can put an end to disputes in the home. This is the key to true happiness. During the act of sexual magic, couples are charged with magnetism. They magnetize each other. The pelvis of the woman pours out feminine currents, whilst the breasts give off masculine ones. In the man, the feminine current is rooted in the mouth, and the masculine in his virile member.
All these organs should be well excited by means of sexual magic in order to give and receive, transmit and collect vital magnetic forces, which continue increasing extraordinarily in quantity and quality. In the homes of Gnostic initiates, where between the couple there is such intimate sexual contact, delightful dance, joyful music, and the ardent kiss have the object of achieving the mutual magnetization of man and woman. The magnetic power is masculine and feminine at the same time. The man needs the currents of his wife if he really wants to progress, and, inevitably, she needs those of her husband to achieve the development of her powers. When the couples magnetize each other, things progress and happiness makes its nest in the home. When a man and a woman unite, something is created. Scientific chastity permits the transmutation of the sexual secretions into light and fire. Every religion which degenerates preaches celibacy. Every religion at its birth and in its glorious splendor preaches the path of the perfect matrimony. Buddha was married and established the perfect matrimony. Unfortunately, the prophecy made by Lord Buddha was fulfilled with complete exactitude 500 years later, that his dharma would be exhausted and that the sangha would be divided into dissident sects. It was then that Buddhist monasticism and the hatred of the perfect matrimony was born. Jesus, the divine savior, brought Christic esotericism to the world. The Adorable One taught his disciples the path of the perfect matrimony. Peter, the first pontiff of the church, was a married man. Peter was not celibate. Peter had a wife. Unfortunately, after 600 years, the message of the Adorable One was adulterated, and the Church of Rome turned to the dead forms of Buddhist monasticism, with its cloistered monks and nuns who mortally hate the path of the perfect matrimony. It was then, after 600 years of Christianity, that another message about the perfect matrimony became necessary. Then came Muhammad, the great preacher of the perfect matrimony. Naturally, as always, Muhammad was violently rejected by the infrasexuals who hate women. The loathsome fraternity of the enemies of women believes that only through forced celibacy can one reach God. This is a crime. The abstention that infrasexuals preach is absolutely impossible. Nature rebels against this type of abstention. Then nocturnal pollutions occur, which inevitably ruin the organism. Every individual who abstains suffers from nocturnal seminal spillage. The glass, which is filled, inevitably spills. The luxury of abstention is only possible for those who have in fact already reached the kingdom of the Superman. They have already converted their organisms into a machine of eternal sexual transmutation. They have already trained their glands with sexual magic. They are God men. They are indeed the result of many years of sexual magic and rigorous education in sexual physiology. The initiate loves the great classical music and feels repugnance for the infernal music of common people. Afro-Cuban music awakens the lowest animal depths of man. The initiate loves the music of the great composers. The magic flute of Mozart, for example, reminds us of an Egyptian initiation. There is an intimate relationship between the Word and the sexual forces. The Word of the great Master Jesus was Christified by drinking the wine of light of the alchemist in the chalice of sexuality. When we listen to the 9 symphonies of Beethoven, or the compositions of Chopin, or Liszt's Divine Polonaise, the soul is in communion with the music of spheres. Music is the Word of the Eternal. Our words should be ineffable music. Thus, we sublimate the creative energy to the heart. Words that are vile, filthy, nauseating, immodest, vulgar, etc., have the power to adulterate the creative energy, converting it into infernal powers. Sacred dances,
the naked dance, the ardent kiss, the sexual connection of the Eleusinian mysteries made men into gods. Then it would not have occurred to anybody to think of indecencies, but only of holy and profoundly religious things. The sacred dances are as ancient as the world and have their origin in the dawn of life on earth. The Sufi dances and the whirling dervishes are absolutely marvelous. To speak the word of God, music must awaken in the human organism. The great rhythms of Mahavan and Chotava, with their three eternal pulses, keep the universe firmly on its course. Those are the rhythms of fire. When the soul floats delightfully in sacred space, it has the duty to accompany us with its song, because the universe is sustained by the word. The homes of Gnostic initiates should be full of beauty, flowers which imbue the air with their aura, beautiful sculptures. Perfect order and cleanliness make each home a true Gnostic sanctuary. The mysteries of Eleusis still exist in secret. The great Baltic initiate, von Uxkull, is one of the most exalted initiates of that school. This great initiate practices sexual magic intensely. We should make it clear that sexual magic may only be practiced between husband and wife. The adulterous man or adulterous woman inevitably fails. You can only be married when there is love. Love is law, but conscious love. Those who use this knowledge of sexual magic to seduce women are black magicians who will fall to the abyss, where weeping and the second death awaits them, which is 1,000 times worse than the death of the physical body. We make this urgent appeal to the maidens and innocent women of this world. We warn them that they can only practice sexual magic when they have their husband. Be careful of the many sly foxes that go about seducing innocent damsels with the pretext of sexual magic. We warn them so that they will not fall into temptation. To the unredeemed fornicating women who populate the world, we also make an appeal, warning them that before the eyes of the Eternal, it is useless to try to hide. These poor women, who use this knowledge as a pretext to satisfy their lust and lie in beds of pleasure, will fall into the abyss where weeping and the gnashing of teeth is all that awaits them. We speak clearly so that we are understood. Back, profane and profaners. Sexual magic is a two-edged sword. The pure and virtuous it transforms into gods. The evil and impure it wounds and destroys. This audiobook has been broken into multiple parts to make the download faster. You have reached the end of this section, but not the end of the complete audiobook. Please check your library for the next section of this audiobook. It is only through the death of the I that we can establish a permanent center of consciousness within our own interior essence. Said center is that which is called soul. Only a man with a soul can have true continuity of purpose. It is only in a man with a soul that internal contradictions do not exist, and there is true inner peace. The I foolishly spins the psychic material, the cathexis, in explosions of anger, covetousness, lust, envy, pride, laziness, gluttony, etc. It is logical that as long as the psychic material, the cathexis, does not accumulate, the soul cannot be fabricated. In order to fabricate something, one needs the materia prima. Without the materia prima, nothing can be fabricated, because from nothing, nothing can be obtained. When the I begins to die, the materia prima begins to accumulate. When the materia prima begins to accumulate, the establishment of a center of permanent consciousness is initiated. When the I is absolutely dead, the center of permanent consciousness has remained totally established. The capital of psychic material accumulates when the ego dies, since the squanderer of energy is eliminated. In this manner, the permanent center of consciousness is established.
Such a marvelous center is the soul. Only the one who has established within himself the permanent center of consciousness can be faithful to gnosis. Only he can have continuity of purpose. Those who do not possess such a center can be in gnosis today and against it tomorrow. Today with one school, tomorrow with another. This type of person does not have real existence. Mystical death is an arduous and difficult area of the revolution of the dialectic. The loose cathexis is dissolved on the basis of rigorous comprehension. Interaction with our fellow men, dealing with people, is the mirror where we can see ourselves at full length. In dealing with people, our hidden defects leap forward, they flourish, and if we are vigilant, we then see them. Every defect should first be intellectually analyzed and then studied with meditation. Many individuals attained perfect chastity in the physical world, but ended up being great fornicators and frightening sinners when they were subjected to the test in the superior worlds. They had put an end to their defects in the physical world, but in other levels of the mind, they continued with their loose cathexis. When a defect is totally comprehended in all levels of the mind, its corresponding loose cathexis disintegrates. In other words, a small I dies. It is urgent to die from instant to instant. The soul is born with the death of the I. We need the death of the I in a total manner in order for the plenitude of the bound cathexis, the being, to express himself. Dissolving the loose cathexis. It is only by minutely studying the loose cathexis, the I, that we can totally dissolve it. We should minutely observe the thought processes, the different functionalisms of desire, the habits which form our personality, the sophism of distraction, the fallacy of the ego, and our sexual impulses. We have to study how they react before the impacts of the exterior world and see how they associate with each other. By comprehending all the processes of the loose cathexis, of the pluralized I, the latter is dissolved. Then, only the divinity is manifested through and within us. Negligence. Negligence and carelessness lead every human being to failure. To be negligent is, as we would say, nec legere, to not elect, to surrender to the arms of failure. Negligence is of the ego, and its opposition is intuition, which is of the being. The ego can neither elect nor distinguish, but the being can. It is only by means of the living incarnation of the revolution of the dialectic that we will learn to elect in order to not have any more failures in life. Transactions. 97% of human thoughts are negative and harmful. What we are here is the result of our own mental processes. Man should auto-explore his own mind if he wishes to identify himself, value himself, and auto-imagine himself correctly. The difficulty is profound. Introspective analysis lies in counter-transference. This difficulty is eliminated through structural and transactional analysis. It is important to segregate and to dissolve certain undesirable psychic aggregates, which are fixed in our mind in a traumatic manner. Transactional and structural analysis are intelligently combined in the matter of the exploration of the ego. Any psychic aggregate should be previously segregated before its final dissolution. The particular characteristic psychological trait. All human beings are 100% mechanical. Unconscious beings working with their consciousness asleep without knowing where they come from or where they are going. They are profoundly hypnotized. The hypnosis, which is collective and flows in all of nature, is derived from the abominable Kundartiguador organ. This race is hypnotized, unconscious,
submerged in the most profound sleep. Awakening is only possible by destroying the I, the ego. We have to recognize with entire clarity that sometimes we have talked about the particular characteristic psychological trait, PCPT, of each person. Certainly, each person has his particular characteristic psychological trait. That is true. Some will have lust as their characteristic trait. Others will have hatred. For others, it will be covetousness, etc. The trait is the sum of several particular characteristic psychological elements. For each, PCPT, a definitive event, a precise circumstance, always exists. That a man is lustful? There will always be circumstances of lust in his life, accompanied with specific problems. These circumstances are always repeated. We need to know our PCPT if we want to move on to a superior level of the being and eliminate from ourselves the undesirable elements which constitute the psychological trait. There is a concrete fact in life, and it is the discontinuity of nature. That is obvious. All phenomena are discontinuous, and this means that we will never arrive at perfection through evolution. We need to become true solar men in the most complete sense of the word. One is the level of the worthy and modest woman, and another is the level of the unworthy and immodest woman. There are different levels of the being. Have we noticed our own level of being, of the level of the being where we are? Are we conscious that we are hypnotized and asleep? The intellectual animal becomes identified not only with external things, but he also goes around identified with himself, with his lustful thoughts, with his drunken sprees, with his anger, with his covetousness, with his self-importance, with his vanity, with mystical pride, with self-merit, etc. Have we perhaps reflected that we have not only become identified with the exterior, but also with that which is vanity and pride? For example, did we triumph today? Did we triumph over the day, or did the day triumph over us? Are we certain that we did not become identified with a morbid, covetous, proud thought, with an insult or a preoccupation or debt, etc.? Are we sure that we triumphed over the day, or did the day triumph over us? What did we do today? Have we noticed the level of the being in which we are? Did we move on to a superior level of the being, or did we remain where we were? Can we perhaps believe that it is possible to move on to a superior level of the being if we do not eliminate specific psychological defects? Are we perhaps content with the level of being in which we presently find ourselves? If we are going to remain our entire life in one level of the being, then what are we doing? In each level of the being exist specific bitterness, specific sufferings. That is obvious. Everyone complains that he suffers, that he has problems, of the state he is in and of his struggles. Therefore, I ask one thing. Does the intellectual animal concern himself with moving on to a superior level of the being? Obviously, as long as we are in the level of the being in which we are, all the adverse circumstances that we already know, and all the bitterness in which we are willing to have to repeat again, over and over again, identical difficulties will surge. Do we want to change? Do we want to no longer have the problems which afflict us? The economic, political, social, spiritual, family, lustful problems, etc. Do we want to avoid difficulties? We have no other solution but to move on to a superior level of the being. Each time that we take a step towards the superior level of the being, we become independent of the executing forces of the loose cathexis. Therefore, if we do not know our PCPT, we are doing very badly. We need to know it
if we want to move on to a superior level of the being and eliminate from ourselves the undesirable elements which constitute that PCPT. Otherwise, how will we move on to a superior level of the being? The intellectual animal wants to stop suffering, but he does nothing to change. He does not struggle to move on to a superior level of the being. Therefore, how can he change? All phenomena are discontinuous. The dogma of evolution is useless, except for us to become stagnant. We know many pseudo-esotericists, sincere people and of good heart, who are bottled up in the dogma of evolution, who wait for time to perfect them, and millions of years elapse and they never perfect themselves. Why? Because such persons do nothing to change the levels of the being. They always remain on the same rung. Therefore, we need to go beyond evolution and enter the revolutionary path, the path of the revolution of consciousness, or of the dialectic. Evolution and involution are two laws which are simultaneously processed in all of creation. They constitute the mechanical axis of nature, but they will never lead us to liberation. The laws of evolution and involution are purely material and have nothing to do with the inner self-realization of the being. We do not deny them. They exist, but they are not good for psychological revolution. We need to be revolutionary. We need to enter the path of the revolution of consciousness. How could we move on to a superior level of the being if we were not revolutionary? Let us observe the different rungs of the ladder. They are discontinuous. Similarly, the different levels of the being are like that. To each level of the being belong a specific number of activities. When one moves to a higher level of the being, one has to take a leap and abandon all of the activities one had in the inferior level of the being. To my memory come all those times in my life, 20, 30, 40 years ago, which were transcended. Why? Because I found superior levels of the being. It is what constituted for me the most importance. My activities of that era were suspended, cut off, because in the superior rungs of the being, there are other activities which are completely different. If one moves to a superior level of the being, one has to leave behind many things which are presently important to us, which belong to the level in which we are. The transition to another level of the being includes, therefore, a leap, and that leap is rebellious. It is never of an evolving type. It is always revolutionary, dialectic. There are men, busybodies, who feel they are like a god. This type of individuals are megalomaniacs of the worst kind, of the worst taste. The one who feels he is a sage because he has some pseudo-esoteric teachings in his mind and thinks that he is already a great initiate has fallen into megalomania. He is full of himself. Each of us is nothing but a vile worm of the mud of the earth. When I speak in this manner, I begin with myself. To be full of oneself, to have false images of oneself, fantasies of oneself, is to be in inferior levels of the being. One is identified with oneself, thinking that one is going to have a lot of money, a beautiful, latest model car, or that one's fiancé loves him, that one is a great man, or that one is a sage. There are many forms of becoming identified with oneself. One has to begin by not becoming identified with oneself, and then not becoming identified with things outside. When one, for example, does not become identified with an offender, one forgives him, loves him. The offender cannot hurt him. And if someone hurts one's self-esteem, but one does not become identified with self-esteem, it is therefore clear that one cannot feel any pain since it does not hurt one. If one does not become identified with vanity,
One does not care about walking on the street, even if with mended trousers. Why? Because one is not identified with vanity. If we first of all become identified with ourselves, and then with the vanities of the exterior world, then we cannot forgive. Let us remember the Lord's Prayer. Forgive us our trespasses as we forgive those who trespass against us. But I say something more. It is not enough to simply forgive, but we also have to cancel the debts. Someone could forgive an enemy, but could never, ever cancel the debts. We have to be sincere. We need to cancel. The Lord's Gospel also says, "Blessed are the meek, for they will inherit the earth." This is a phrase that no one has understood. Blessed are, we would say, the non-resentful. If one is resentful, how could one be meek? The resentful person lives keeping count. "And I, who did him so many favors, I protected him, I did so many deeds of charity for him, and look at how this friend has paid me back when I have helped him so much, and now he is incapable of helping me." This is the accounting of the resentful. How could one be meek if one is full of resentments? The one who is full of resentments lives keeping count at all times. Therefore, he is not meek. How could he be blessed? What is understood by blessed? What is understood by happiness? Are we sure that we are happy? Who is happy? I have known persons to say, "I am happy. I am content with my life. I am joyful." But I have heard these same persons say, "So-and-so bothers me. I dislike that person. I do not know why I cannot get what I have always desired." Therefore, they are not happy. What really happens is that they are hypocrites. That is all. To be happy is very difficult. For that, one first of all needs to be meek. The word beatitude means inner happiness. Not within 1,000 years, but now, right here, in the instant that we are living. If we truly become meek through non-identification, we will then get to be happy. But it is necessary not only to not become identified with our thoughts of lust, hatred, vengeance, rancor, resentment, but also to eliminate from ourselves the red demons of Seth, those psychic aggregates which personify our defects of a psychological type. We have to comprehend, for example, what the process of resentment is. We have to dissect resentment. When one arrives at the conclusion that resentment is due to possessing self-esteem in our interior, we then struggle to eliminate the I of self-esteem. But we have to comprehend it in order to be able to eliminate it. We could not eliminate it if we did not previously comprehend it. In order to be able to eliminate, one needs Devi Kundalini Shakti. It is only she who can disintegrate any psychological defect, including the I of self-esteem. This audiobook has been broken into multiple parts to make the download faster. You have reached the end of this section, but not the end of the complete audiobook. Please check your library for the next section of this audiobook. GnosisCentral.com presents an unabridged recording of The Perfect Matrimony by Semael Onwuor. Introduction. I have written this book for the few. I say for the few, because most people neither accept it, nor understand it, nor want it. When the first edition of The Perfect Matrimony appeared, it produced great enthusiasm among students of all schools, lodges, religions, orders, sects, and esoteric societies. The result of this enthusiasm was the formation of the Gnostic movement. This movement began with a few understanding people and grew into an international one. Many students of occultism studied this book. Few understood it. Many, enthusiastic with the enchanting theme of the perfect matrimony, joined the ranks of the Gnostic movement. Those who have not left the Gnostic movement can be counted on the fingers of one hand.
Many swore loyalty before the altar of Gnosis, but in truth, almost all violated their sworn oaths. Some appeared to be true apostles, which even made it seem a sacrilege to doubt them. But in the long term, we had to realize with infinite pain that they too were traitors. Often, it was sufficient for some of these false brothers to read a book or to listen to a new lecturer just arrived in the city to withdraw from the Gnostic movement. In this battle for the new age of Aquarius, which begins on February 4, 1962, between 2 and 3 o'clock in the afternoon, we had to learn that the abyss is full of sincerely mistaken people and people with very good intentions. The perfect matrimony and the cosmic Christ are the synthesis of all religions, schools, orders, sects, lodges, yoga systems, etc. It is truly unfortunate that so many who discovered the practical synthesis have left it to fall into an intricate labyrinth of theories. According to tradition, in the center of the labyrinth is found the synthesis, that is to say, the labyrinthium of the temple. The word labyrinth is etymologically derived from the word labyrinthium. The latter is a double-edged axe, a symbol of the masculine-feminine sexual force. The person who really finds the synthesis commits the greatest foolishness when he leaves the center and returns to the complicated corridors of theories that form the labyrinth of the mind. Christ and sexual magic represent religious synthesis. If we make a comparative study of religions, we shall discover phallicism as the base of all schools, religions, and esoteric sects. Remember Peristeria, the nymph, the handmaiden of Venus, who was transformed by love into a dove. Remember the virtuous Venus. Remember the processions of the god Priapus in the august old Rome of the Caesars, when the priestesses of the temple, full of ecstasy, majestically bore an enormous phallus of sacred wood. With just reason, Freud, the founder of psychoanalysis, says that religions have a sexual origin. Contained within the perfect matrimony are the mysteries of fire. All fire cults are totally sexual. The Vestals were true priestesses of love. With them, the celibate priests reached adepthood. It is unfortunate that the modern Vestals, nuns, do not know the key of sexual magic. It is unfortunate that the priests of today have forgotten the secret key of sex. We feel profound pain to see so many yogis who ignore the supreme key of yoga, sexual magic, the supreme synthesis of all systems of yoga. People are filled with horror when they hear about sexual magic. But they are not filled with horror when they give themselves over to sexual deviation and carnal passion. Here you have, dear reader, the synthesis of all religions, schools, and sects. Our doctrine is the doctrine of the synthesis. In the profound night of the centuries, there were powerful civilizations and grandiose mysteries. The priestesses of love were never absent from the temples. Those who became masters of the White Lodge practiced sexual magic with them. The masters must be born inside us by means of sexual magic. In the sunny land of Kern, in the ancient Egypt of the pharaohs, whoever revealed the great arcanum, sexual magic, was condemned to death. His head was cut off, his heart was torn out, and his ashes were hurled to the four winds. In the land of the Aztecs, men and women, aspiring to be adepts, practiced sexual magic for long periods of time, caressing each other, loving each other within the courtyards of the temple. In these temple practices, whoever spilled the glass of Hermes was beheaded for having profaned the temple. All systems of intimate self-education have sexual magic as their ultimate practical synthesis. Every religion, every esoteric cult, has in synthesis sexual magic,
the Arcanum, AZF. In the mysteries of Eleusis, there was naked dancing, ineffable things. Sexual magic was the fundamental basis of those mysteries. In those days, nobody thought indecent things because they profoundly venerated sex. Initiates know that the third logos works within sex. We have written this book with complete clarity. We have unveiled what was veiled. Now, whoever wants to realize himself in depth can do so. Here is the guide. Here is the complete teaching. I have already been harassed, humiliated, calumniated, and persecuted, etc., for teaching the path of the perfect matrimony. That does not matter. At first, the treason and calumny hurt a great deal, but now I have become like steel, and the treason and calumny no longer hurts. I know only too well that humanity hates the truth, and mortally hates the prophets. And so, it is normal that they hate me for having written this book. There is only one thing we pursue, one goal, one objective: Christification. It is necessary that each person Christifies himself. It is necessary to incarnate the Christ. In this book, we have lifted the veil of the Christic mysteries. We have explained what the Christic principle is. We have invited all human beings to follow the path of the perfect matrimony to attain Christification. We have explained that Christ is not an individual, but a universal, cosmic, and impersonal principle, which must be assimilated by each person through sexual magic. Naturally, all this scandalizes the fanatics, but the truth is the truth, and we have to tell it, even when it costs us our lives. The teachings of the Zend Avesta are similar to the doctrinal principles contained in the Egyptian Book of the Dead, and contain the Christic principles. The Iliad of Homer, the Hebrew Bible, the Germanic Edda, and the Sibyllic books of the Romans contain the same Christic principle. This is sufficient to demonstrate that Christ is anterior to Jesus of Nazareth. Christ is not an individual. Christ is a cosmic principle that we must assimilate within our own physical, psychic, somatic, and spiritual nature through sexual magic. Amongst the Persians, Christ is Ormus, Ahura Mazda, the terrible enemy of Ahriman, Satan, which we have within us. Amongst the Hindus, Krishna is Christ, and the gospel of Krishna is very similar to that of Jesus of Nazareth. Among the Egyptians, Christ was Osiris, and whoever incarnated him was in fact an Osirified one. Amongst the Chinese, it is Fu Xi, the cosmic Christ who composed the I Ching, the Book of Laws, and named the dragon ministers. Among the Greeks, Christ is called Zeus, Jupiter, the father of the gods. Amongst the Aztecs, it is Quetzalcoatl, the Mexican Christ. In the Germanic Edda, it is Balder, the Christ who was assassinated by Hodur, god of war, with an arrow of mistletoe, etc. Thus, we can find the cosmic Christ in thousands of ancient texts and old traditions that came millions of years before Jesus. All this invites us to accept that Christ is a cosmic principle contained in the essential principles of all religions. Really, there is only one unique and cosmic religion. This religion assumes different forms according to the times and the needs of humanity. Therefore, religious conflicts are absurd because, at their base, all religions are only modifications of the universal cosmic religion. From this point of view, we affirm that this book is not against any religion, school, or system of thought. The only purpose of this book is to give to humanity a key, a sexual secret, a key with which every living being may assimilate the Christic principle contained in the foundation of all the great religions of the world. We recognize Jesus, Isis, Zeus, Jupiter, the new Superman who totally assimilated the Christic principle,
and as a result became a God-man. We consider that we must imitate him. He was a complete man, a true man in the full sense of the word, and through sexual magic, he attained the absolute assimilation of the universal cosmic Christic principle. The few who understand should study the Gospel of John, chapter 3, verse 1 to 21. There, the devotee of the perfect matrimony will find pure and legitimate sexual magic as taught by Jesus. Of course, the teaching is given in code, but he who understands will understand it intuitively. Modern humanity has committed the error of separating the great master Jesus from all his predecessors, who, like him, Christified themselves. This has damaged the present humanity. We need to understand better that all religions are only one religion. Mary, the mother of Jesus, is the same as Isis, Juno, Demeter, Ceres, Maia, etc., the cosmic mother, or Kundalini, sexual fire, of whom the cosmic Christ is always born. Mary Magdalene is the same as Salambo, Maitris, Ishtar, Astarte, Aphrodite, and Venus, with whom we must practice sexual magic to awaken the fire. The martyrs, saints, virgins, angels, and cherubim are the same gods, demigods, titans, goddesses, sylphs, cyclopses, and messengers of the gods of the pagan mythologies. All the religious principles of Christianity are pagan. And when the present religious forms disappear, their principles will be assimilated by the new religious forms of the future. We need to comprehend what Immaculate Conception is. We need to know that only with the perfect matrimony can Christ be born in the heart of man. It is urgent to awaken the fire of Kundalini, or fire of the Holy Spirit, to incarnate the Christ. Whoever awakens Kundalini transforms himself, like Ganymede, into the eagle of the Spirit, to rise to Olympus and serve as cup-bearer to the ineffable gods. It is lamentable that the Catholic priests have destroyed so many documents and so many valuable treasures of antiquity. Fortunately, they were not able to destroy them all. During the age of the Renaissance, some marvelous books were discovered by valiant priests. Thus, despite the persecutions of the clergy, Dante Alighieri, Boccaccio, Petrarch, Erasmus, etc., were able to translate works as famous as the Iliad and the Odyssey of Homer, true books of occult science and sexual magic. They also translated the Aeneid of Virgil, the Ogoni, the Works and Days of Hesiod, the Metamorphoses of Ovid, and other writings of Lucretius, Horace, Tibullus, Titus Livius, Tacitus, Apuleius, Cicero, etc. It is all pure Gnosticism. It is really lamentable that some ignorant people abandon Gnosis to follow systems and methods that ignore sexual magic and the perfect matrimony. We have investigated all the great Gnostic treasures. We have scrutinized the basis of all archaic religions, and we have found the supreme key of sexual magic at the base of all cults. Now, we deliver this treasure, this key to suffering humanity. Many will read this book, but few will comprehend it. This book is solely a book of sexual magic. Those who are accustomed to read thousands of books out of pure intellectual curiosity will, in fact, miss the opportunity to study this work in depth. This book should not be read quickly. Whoever thinks like this is mistaken. It is necessary to study it profoundly and to comprehend it totally, not only with the intellect, but in all levels of the mind. The intellect is only a small fraction of the mind. The intellect is not the whole mind. He who understands this book only with the intellect has not understood it.
Only with internal meditation is it possible to understand it in all levels of the mind. It is urgent to practice sexual magic to attain Christification. In this book, the reader will discover the supreme key of intimate self-realization. We are not against any religion, school, or sect, order, or lodge, because we know that all religious forms are manifestations of the great cosmic universal infinite religion, latent in every atom of the cosmos. We simply teach the synthesis of all religions, schools, orders, lodges, and beliefs. Our doctrine is the doctrine of the synthesis. Sexual magic is practiced in esoteric Christianity. Sexual magic is practiced in Zen Buddhism. Sexual magic is practiced amongst the initiated yogis. Sexual magic is practiced amongst the Mohaddin Sufis. Sexual magic was practiced in the initiatic colleges of Troy, Egypt, Rome, Carthage, and Eleusis. Sexual magic was practiced by the mysterious Maya, Aztec, Inca, Druids, etc. Sexual magic and the cosmic Christ are the synthesis of all religions, schools, and sects. We teach the doctrine of the synthesis. This doctrine could never be contrary to the diverse religious forms. Our teachings are found within all religions, schools, and beliefs. If the reader makes a serious study of the religions of the world, he will discover the phallus and uterus as the synthesis of all mysteries. There has never been any religion or school of mysteries where the cosmic Christ and the mysteries of sex were absent. The doctrine of the synthesis can harm no one because it is the synthesis of all. We invite the devotees of all cults, schools, and beliefs to make a comparative study of religions. We invite the students of all the diverse systems of intimate self-education to study the sexual esotericism of all the secret mystery schools. We invite all yogis to study sexual yoga and the white tantrism of India, without which no yogi is able to attain absolute liberation. Sexual magic and Christ are the synthesis of all esoteric study, whatever is its name, religious form, or educational system. The attacks of which we have been victims, the persecutions, anathemas, excommunications, etc., are due to ignorance and lack of study. The synthesis enriches every religious form or esoteric system. The synthesis can harm no one. This is the doctrine of the synthesis. We deeply love all religious forms. We know that they are the loving manifestations of the great cosmic universal religion. The supreme religious synthesis is found in the perfect matrimony. God is love and wisdom. In Christ and in sex is the ultimate synthesis of all lodges, orders, schools, sects, systems, and methods of intimate self-realization. In the East, as in the West, in the North, as in the South. Inverential peace. Samael Onwayor. This audiobook has been broken into multiple parts to make the download faster. You have reached the end of this section, but not the end of the complete audiobook. Please check your library for the next section of this audiobook. Chapter 1. My Childhood. It is not irrelevant to solemnly affirm that I was born with an enormous spiritual restlessness. It would be absurd to deny this. To many, it would appear unusual and unbelievable that there are some that can remember the totality of their existence, including their birth. I want to assert that I am one of them. Very clean and beautifully dressed, I was placed on the maternal bed next to my mother after all the usual natal processes. A smiling giant approached the sacred bed and looked at me. He was my father. It is important to assert clearly now that, in the dawn of existence,
we walk originally on four legs, then on two, and finally on three. Of course, the last one is the walking stick used by the old. I am not in any sense an exception to this general rule. When I was 11 months old, I felt the desire to walk. I managed to keep myself upright on my feet. I still remember that marvelous

Luckily, my father, a very prudent man, anticipating the danger, had put a wire grill in the balustrade so that I could not fall into the street. How well I remember that old window in that old house. That old house where I took my first steps. Of course, at that delighted age, I enjoyed the charming toys like children like to play with. But this in no way interfered with my meditation practices. During those first years of life, in which one learns to walk, I used to sit meditating in the Oriental style. Then I used to study in a retrospective fashion my past reincarnations, and many persons visited me from the past. When the ineffable ecstasy concluded, and I returned to the normal everyday state, I contemplated with pain the old walls of that paternal house where, in spite of my age, I appeared to be a strange monk. How small I felt in front of those rough walls. I cried, yes, as children cry. I used to complain, repeating, again, in another physical body, life is so painful. It was at those moments that I used to ask my mother to help me, and she said, the child is hungry, or thirsty, etc., etc. I have never been able to forget those moments in which I used to run happily along the lonely corridors of my house. The most unusual cases of transcendental metaphysics started to happen to me at that time. My father was calling to me at the door of his bedroom. I saw him in his nightclothes, and when I tried to approach him, he disappeared into some unknown dimension. However, I must confess that this type of psychic phenomenon was quite well known to me. I simply came into his bedroom and, after verifying directly that his physical body was asleep in the perfumed mahogany bed, I said to myself, "Ah, the soul of my father is outside because his physical body is asleep at this time." Silent movies were starting to make an appearance at that time, and people used to meet at the public square at night to entertain themselves watching movies in the fresh air on a rudimentary screen. A sheet, stretched taut and nailed between two sticks, kept at the right distance. At home, I had a very different movie house. I used to shut myself up in a dark room and fix my gaze on the wall. After a few moments of spontaneous and pure concentration, the wall became illuminated as if it were a multidimensional screen, while the details of the wall itself disappeared totally. From the infinite space appeared living landscapes of great nature, playful gnomes, sylphs from the air, salamanders of fire, spirits from the water, nereids from the immense sea, happy creatures that played with me, infinitely happy beings. My movie house was not silent, and it did not need Rudolph Valentino or the famous white kitten of the old days. My movies had sound, and all the creatures that appeared on my special screen sang or spoke in the pure divine original language that, like a golden river, runs under the forest filled with sun. Later on, as my family multiplied, I invited my innocent brothers and sisters, and they shared with me this incomparable happiness, watching the astral figures on the extraordinary wall of my dark room. I have always been a sun worshiper, and at dawn, as well as at nightfall, I used to climb onto the roof of my house. In those times, balconies did not exist. And sitting down on the baked mud tiles in the Oriental manner, as a child yogi, I contemplated the Sun King in a state of ecstasy, falling into a deep meditation. My noble mother suffered many scares when she saw me walking around on the roof. Whenever my elderly father opened the old door of his wardrobe, I felt as if he was going to give me that strange purple jacket which displayed golden buttons. That was an old garment which used to be worn by old knights, and which I have worn in my ancient incarnation in which I was called Simeon Bleler. Sometimes, I imagined that in that old wardrobe, one could find sabers and foils from the olden times. I do not know whether my father understood me. I thought that perhaps he could obtain some of those objects from a past existence for me. The old man would look at me, and instead of such garments, he would give me a

cart to play with, a toy from the innocent happiness of my childhood. This audiobook has been broken into multiple parts to make the download faster. You have reached the end of this section, but not the end of the complete audiobook. Please check your library for the next section of this audiobook. The Permanent Center of Consciousness. Three-brained bipeds do not have any individuality. They do not have a permanent center of consciousness, PCC. Each of his thoughts, feelings, and actions depend on the calamity of the I, so that, at a specific moment, it may control the capital centers of the human machine. Those of us who, during many years of sacrifice and pain, have been struggling for the Gnostic movement, were able to see terrible things in practice. With tears in their eyes, many swore to work for Gnosis until the end of their days. They promised eternal fidelity to the great cause and pronounced tremendous speeches. And what happened? What became of their tears of blood? What became of their great oaths? Everything was useless. It was only a fleeting eye of an instant that swore. But when another eye replaced the one that swore fidelity, the individual withdrew from Gnosis, or betrayed the great cause, or joined other little schools betraying the Gnostic institutions. Really, the human being cannot have continuity of purposes because he does not have the PCC. He is not an individual, and he has an I, which is a sum of many small I's. Many are those who await the eternal beatitude with the death of the physical body. However, the death of the body does not resolve the problem of the I. Beyond death, the loose cathexis, the ego, continues enveloped in its molecular body. The human biped ends, but the loose cathexis continues. The energy of the ego in its molecular body, and then, later, the ego perpetuates itself in our descendants. It returns to satisfy its desires and to continue the same tragedies. The hour has arrived to comprehend the necessity of producing within us a definite integral revolution in order to establish the PCC, a permanent center of consciousness. It is only in this manner that we individualize ourselves. It is only in this manner that we cease being legion. It is only in this manner that we become conscious individuals. The man of today is similar to a ship full of many passengers. Each passenger has his own plans and projects. The man of today does not have a single mind. He has many minds. Each eye has its own mind. Fortunately, within the human biped exists something else, the essence. Reflecting seriously on said principle, we can conclude that this is the only elevated psychic material with which we can give shape to our soul. By awakening the essence, we create a soul. To awaken the essence is to awaken consciousness. To awaken consciousness is equivalent to creating within us a PCC. Only the one who awakens consciousness becomes an individual. However, the individual is not the end. Later, we have to reach super-individuality. Super-individuality. We need to de-egotize ourselves in order to individualize ourselves, and then super-individualize ourselves. We need to dissolve the I in order to have the PCC that we studied in the previous chapter. A pluralized I foolishly wastes the psychic material in atomic explosions of anger, covetousness, lust, envy, pride, laziness, gluttony, etc. Once the I is dead, the psychic material accumulates within us, becoming the PCC. Nowadays, the human being, or we should better say, the biped that auto-classifies himself as human, is really a machine that is controlled by the legion of the I.
Let us observe the tragedy of people in love. How many promises, how many tears, how many good intentions, and what happens? Only the sad memory of all that remains. They marry. Time transpires. The man falls in love with another woman, or the wife falls in love with another man, and the castle in the air falls to the ground. Why? Because the human does not yet have his PCC. The small I which swears eternal love is replaced by another small I which has nothing to do with said promise. That is all. We need to become individuals, and this is only possible by creating a PCC. We need to create a PCC, and this is only possible by dissolving the pluralized I. All the inner contradictions of the human being would be enough to drive insane anyone who could not see them in a mirror. The source of such contradictions is the plurality of the I. Whoever wants to dissolve the I has to begin by knowing his inner contradictions. Unfortunately, people like deceiving themselves in order not to see their own contradictions. Whoever wants to dissolve the I has to begin by not being a liar. All people are liars unto themselves. Everyone lies to himself. If we want to know the plurality of the I and our perennial contradictions, we should not deceive ourselves. People deceive themselves in order to not see their internal contradictions. With just reason, everyone who discovers his intimate contradictions feels ashamed of himself. He comprehends that he is nobody, that he is a wretched person, a miserable worm of the earth. To discover our own intimate contradictions is already a success, because our inner judgment is spontaneously liberated, permitting us to see with clarity the path of individuality and that of super-individuality. Integral well-being. We need integral well-being. We all suffer. We have bitterness in life, and we want to change. In any case, I think that integral well-being is the result of self-respect. This would seem quite strange to an economist, to a theosophist, etc. What could self-respect have to do with economic matters, with problems related with labor, or with the labor force, with capital, etc.? I want to comment the following. Our level of being attracts our own life. We used to live in a very beautiful house in Mexico City. Behind that house, there was a very large lot of land, which was empty. One ordinary day, a group of parachutists, as we call them, invaded that land. Soon they built their cardboard huts and established themselves there. Unquestionably, they became something dirty in that colony. I do not want to underestimate them, but if their cardboard huts were very clean, I would not object to anything about them. Unfortunately, a frightening lack of hygiene existed among those people. I observed the life of those persons very carefully from the roof of the house. They insulted each other, hurt each other. They did not respect their fellow men. In synthesis, their life was horrifying, with miseries and abominations. If police patrol cars were not seen there before, now the police were always visiting the colony. If that colony was peaceful before, afterwards it became an inferno. In this manner, I was able to evince that the level of being attracts our own life. That is obvious. Let us suppose that one of those inhabitants resolved from one day to the next to respect himself and to respect others. Obviously, he would change. What is understood by respecting oneself? To abandon delinquency, to not steal, to not fornicate, to not commit adultery, to not envy the well-being of one's fellow man, to be humble and simple, abandon laziness and become an active, clean, decent person, etc. Upon respecting himself, a citizen changes his level of being. And upon changing his level of being, he unquestionably attracts new circumstances,
for he relates with more decent persons, with different people, and, possibly, that type of relation provokes an economic and social change in his existence. In this manner, what I am saying would be fulfilled. That integral self-respect provokes social and economic well-being. But if one does not know how to respect oneself, he will also not respect his fellow men, and will condemn himself to a wretched and unhappy life. The beginning of integral well-being is in self-respect. Self-reflection. Let us not forget that the exterior is merely the reflection of the interior. That has already been said by Immanuel Kant, the philosopher of Königsberg. If we carefully study the Critique of Pure Reason, we certainly discover that the exterior is the interior. Textual words of one of the great thinkers of all times. The exterior image of man and the circumstances which surround him are the result of self-image. This compound word, self, and image is profoundly significant. Precisely, the photograph of James comes to my memory in these moments. One takes a photograph of our friend James, and is something interesting. Two Jameses come out. One that is very still, in a position of attention, with the face looking forward. The other appears walking in front of him, with the face in a different position, etc. How is it possible that two Jameses appear in one photograph? I believe that it is worthwhile to enlarge that photograph, because it can serve to show it to all the persons who become interested in these studies. Obviously, I think that the second James would be the self-reflection of the first James. That is obvious. For it is written that the exterior image of man and the circumstances which surround him are the result of self-image. It is also written that the exterior is merely the reflection of the interior. So, if we do not respect ourselves, if the interior image of ourselves is very poor, if we are full of psychological defects, of moral scum, unquestionably, unpleasant events will surge in the exterior world, such as economic, social difficulties, etc. Let us not forget that the exterior image of man and the circumstances which surround him are the result of his self-image. We all have a self-image, and outside exists the physical image, which can be photographed. But within, we have another image. To clarify better, we will say that outside we have the physical and perceptible image, and inside we have the image of a psychological and hypersensible type. If outside we have a poor and miserable image, and if this image is accompanied by unpleasant circumstances, a difficult economic situation, problems of all types, conflicts, whether at home, at work, on the street, etc., this is simply because our psychological image is poor, defective and horrifying, and we reflect our misery, our nothingness, what we are, on the environment. If we want to change, we need a total and great change. Image, values, and identity should change radically. In several of my works, I have said that each of us is a mathematical point in space that agrees to serve as a vehicle to a specific sum of values. Some serve as vehicles to genial values, and others could serve as vehicles to mediocre values. This is why each person is each person. The majority of human beings serve as vehicles to the values of the ego, the I. These values can be optimal or negative. Therefore, image, values, and identity are a single whole. I say that we should undergo a radical transformation, and I affirm in an emphatic manner that identity, values, and image should be totally changed. We need a new identity, new values, and a new image. This is psychological revolution.
inner revolution. It is absurd to continue within a vicious circle in which we actually move. We need to change integrally. The self-image of a man originates his exterior image. Upon saying self-image, I am referring to the psychological image that we have within. What could our psychological image be? Could it be that of an irate, of a covetous, of the lustful, of the envious, of the proud, of the lazy, of the glutton, or what? Whichever be the image that we have of ourselves, or we should better say, the self-image, will originate, as is natural, the exterior image. The exterior image, even if it is well-dressed, could be poor. Is perhaps the image of the proud a beautiful image, of someone who has become unbearable, that does not have a grain of humility? How does a lustful person behave? How does he live? What aspect does his bedroom present? What is his behavior in his or her intimate life with the opposite sex? Or, maybe, he or she is already degenerated. What could be the external image of an envious person, of someone who suffers because of his fellow man's well-being, and who, in secrecy, causes harm to others out of envy? What is the image of a lazy person who does not want to work, and is dirty and abominable, and that of a glutton? Truly, therefore, the exterior image is the result of the interior image, and this is irrefutable. If a man learns to respect himself, he changes his life, not only within the fields of ethics or that of psychology, but also within the social, economic, and even political field. But we have to change. That is why I insist that identity, values, and image should be changed. The present identity, values, and image that we have of ourselves is miserable. Due to this, social life is full of conflicts and economic problems. No one is happy nowadays. No one is joyful. But could the image, values, and identity that we have be changed? Could we take up a new identity, new values, a new image? I clearly affirm that it is possible. Unquestionably, we would need to disintegrate the ego. We all have an I. When we knock on a door, we are asked, "Who is it?" We answer, "Me." But who is that me? Who is that myself? Really and truly, the ego is a sum of negative and positive values. We could disintegrate the ego, put an end to those positive and negative values, and then we could serve as a vehicle to new values, the values of the being. But in that case, we need a new didactic if we want to eliminate all the values which we presently have in order to provoke a change. This audiobook has been broken into multiple parts to make the download faster. You have reached the end of this section, but not the end of the complete audiobook. Please check your library for the next section of this audiobook. Chapter 23. The World of Relations. The world of relationships has three very different aspects that we need to clarify in a precise manner. First, we are related with the planetary body, in other words, the physical body. Second, we live on the planet Earth, and by logical consequence, we are related with the exterior world and with our personal matters, such as relatives, business, money, office matters, profession, politics, etc. Third, we have the relationship of a person with himself. For the majority of people, this kind of relationship does not have the least importance. Unfortunately, people are only interested in the first two kinds of relationships. They look at the third type with the most absolute indifference. Indeed, nourishment, health, money, and business constitute the principal worries of the intellectual animal mistakenly called the human being. Now then, it is evident that the physical body, as well as worldly matters, is exterior to ourselves. The planetary body,
physical body, is sometimes sick, sometimes healthy, and so on. We always believe that we have some knowledge of our physical body. Yet, indeed, not even the best scientists of the world know much about the body of flesh and bone. There is no doubt that the physical body, given its tremendous and complex organization, is certainly much beyond our comprehension. Regarding the second type of relationship, we are always victims of circumstance. It is lamentable that we have not yet learned how to consciously originate circumstances. Many are the people who are incapable of adapting themselves to anything or anyone, or to have true success in life. When we think of ourselves in relation with the Gnostic esoteric work, it is then imperative to discover if we are at fault with any of these three types of relationships. A concrete case can come to pass that we become physically ill as a consequence of being incorrectly related with our physical bodies. It can happen that we are incorrectly related with the exterior world. Thus, as a result, we have conflicts, economical and social problems, etc. It can come to pass that we are incorrectly related with ourselves. Accordingly, we suffer deeply due to the lack of inner enlightenment. Obviously, if the lamp of our room is not connected with the electrical installation, our room will be in darkness. Therefore, those who suffer from a lack of inner illumination must connect their mind with the superior centers of their being. Unquestionably, we need to establish correct relationships not only with our planetary body, physical body, and with the exterior world, but also with each of the parts of our own being. Pessimistic patients, tired of so many doctors and medicines, no longer desire to be cured. Yet, optimistic patients struggle to live. Many millionaires who lose their fortune gambling in the casino of Monte Carlo commit suicide, while millions of poor mothers work to maintain their children. Innumerable are the depressed aspirants who, due to a lack of psychic powers and inner illumination, have renounced the esoteric work for themselves. Few are the ones who know how to take advantage of times of rigorous temptations, discouragement, and desolation. One must appeal to the intimate remembering of the self. Deep within each one of us is the Aztec Totonacin, Stella Mons, the Egyptian Isis, God the Mother, waiting for us in order to heal our painful heart. When one gives to oneself the shock of self-remembering, then indeed a miraculous change in the entire work of the body is produced, so that the cells receive different nourishment. This audiobook has been broken into multiple parts to make the download faster. You have reached the end of this section, but not the end of the complete audiobook. Please check your library for the next section of this audiobook. Chapter 18. The Psychological Country. Unquestionably, just as the external country in which we live exists, so the psychological country also exists within ourselves. People never ignore the town or region where they live. Unfortunately, it happens that they do not know the psychological place where they are located. At a given instant, anybody knows in which district or housing estate he finds himself. But it does not happen the same in the psychological field. Normally, people do not even remotely suspect the place to where they have got in their psychological country. Just as in the physical world, districts exist of decent and educated people, so it also happens in the psychological region of each one of us. There is no doubt that very elegant and beautiful districts exist. Just as in the physical world, there are districts or areas with most dangerous alleyways full of assailants. So the same also happens in the psychological region in our interior. It all depends on the sort of people accompanying us. If we have drunkards as friends, we will end up at the pub. And if they are gay dogs, we will end up at the brothel. Within our psychological country, each one of us has his companions, his eyes, which will take one to where they must, according to their psychological characteristics. A virtuous and honorable woman, splendid wife, of exemplary conduct,
living in a beautiful mansion in the physical world, could be located at dens of prostitution in her psychological country due to her lustful eyes. An honorable gentleman of blameless honesty, splendid citizen, could be located in the den of thieves in his psychological region due to very bad companions, eyes of theft, very submerged in the unconscious. A penitent anchorite, possibly a monk of a particular type, living austerely in his cell in some monastery, could psychologically be located in a district of murderers, gunmen, robbers, drug addicts, due precisely to infraconscious or unconscious eyes deeply submerged among the most difficult bends of his psyche. There is a reason why we have been told there is much virtue in the wicked and much wickedness in the virtuous. Many canonized saints still live in the psychological dens of theft or in houses of prostitution. This, which we are emphatically affirming, could shock prudes, pietistical ones, learned ignoramuses, know-alls, but never shock true psychologists. Although it might seem incredible, crime also hides among the incense of prayer. Crime also hides among the cadences of verse, beneath the sacred dome of the most divine sanctuaries. Crime puts on the robes of sanctity and uses sublime words. In the profound depths of the most venerable saints live eyes of brothel, theft, homicide, etc. Infrahuman companions hide in the unfathomable depths of the unconscious. Much did the diverse saints of history suffer because of this reason. Let us remember the temptations of Saint Anthony, all those abominations against which our brother Francis of Assisi had to fight. Nevertheless, those saints did not say it all, and the majority of anchorites kept silent. One is astonished by thinking that some penitent and most holy anchorites live in the psychological districts of prostitution and theft. But they are saints, and if they have not yet discovered those frightening things in their psyche, when they discover them, they will use cilices upon their flesh. They will fast, possibly flog themselves, and will plead with their divine mother Kundalini to eliminate from their psyche those bad companions which have got them into those dark dens of their own psychological country. Much has been said about life after death and the beyond by the different religions. Poor people, let them not rack their brains any more about what is there on the other side, beyond the grave. Unquestionably, after death, each one of us goes on living in the same psychological district as always. The thief will continue in the dens of thieves. The lustful person will carry on in the houses of call, like a bird of ill omen. The irascible, the furious one, will keep on living in the dangerous alleyways of vice and anger, there where also the dagger glitters and pistol shots ring out. The essence in itself is very beautiful. It came from above, from the stars, and regrettably, it finds itself inside all these eyes which we carry within. By opposition, the essence can retrace its steps, return to the original starting point, go back to the stars. But first, it must free itself from its bad companions, who have put it in the slums of perdition. When Francis of Assisi and Anthony of Padua, distinguished Christified masters, discovered within themselves the eyes of perdition, they suffered indescribably. And there is no doubt that, by means of conscious work and voluntary suffering, they achieved to reduce to cosmic dust the whole of the inhuman elements which were living within them. Unquestionably, those saints Christified themselves and returned to the original starting point after having suffered a lot. First of all, it is urgent, unpostponable, that the magnetic center, which is abnormally established in our false personality, is transferred to the essence. Thus, the complete man will be able to initiate his journey from the personality up to the stars, ascending in a progressive, didactic way, degree after degree, upon the mountain of the being. As long as the center of gravity continues to be established in our illusory personality, we will live in the most abominable psychological dens.
though in practical life we might be splendid citizens. Each person has a magnetic center which characterizes him. The businessman has the magnetic center of business, and because of this, he develops in markets and attracts that which has an affinity, customers and merchants. The man of science has the magnetic center of science in his personality, and subsequently attracts to himself all the things of science, books, laboratories, etc. The esotericist has in himself the magnetic center of esotericism, and as that kind of center becomes different from the matters of personality, undoubtedly, for this reason, transference occurs. When the magnetic center becomes established in the consciousness, in the essence, then the return of man to the stars begins. This audiobook has been broken into multiple parts to make the download faster. You have reached the end of this section, but not the end of the complete audiobook. Please check your library for the next section of this audiobook. Chapter 6, Concept and Reality. Who, or what, can guarantee that concept and reality are absolutely equal? Concept is one thing, and reality is another. There is a tendency to overestimate our own concepts. Reality equaling concept is almost impossible. However, people, hypnotized by their own concept, always suppose that it and reality are the same. Any psychological process correctly structured by a precise logic is opposed by a different one strongly formed with a similar or superior logic. So, what then? Two minds severely disciplined within ironclad intellectual structures, arguing with one another, polemizing, in dispute over this or that reality, each one of them believing its own concept to be exact and the others to be false. But which of them is right? Who could honestly guarantee either case? In which of them do concept and reality prove to be equal? Without question, each head is a world on its own. In each and every one of us, a kind of pontifical, dictatorial dogmatism exists, which wants to make us believe in absolute equality of concept and reality. No matter how strong the structures of reasoning may be, nothing can guarantee absolute equality between concept and reality. Those who are self-imprisoned within any intellectual logistic procedure always want to make the reality of phenomena coincide with the elaborate concepts. This is nothing else than the result of a reasoning hallucination. To open oneself to the new is the rare faculty of a man from classical times. Unfortunately, people want to see, to discover, in every natural phenomenon of their prejudices, ideas, preconceptions, opinions, and theories. No one is actually receptive, seeing anew with a clear and spontaneous mind. The proper thing would be that phenomena talked to the sage. Unfortunately, sages of this day and age do not actually see the phenomena. They only want to see in them the confirmation of their own preconceptions. Although it may seem incredible, modern scientists know nothing about natural phenomena. When we see in the phenomena of nature exclusively our own concepts, certainly we are not seeing the phenomena, but the concepts. Nevertheless, foolish scientists, hallucinated by their fascinating intellect, stupidly believe each of their concepts to be absolutely equal to this or that observed phenomenon, whilst reality is different. We do not deny that our affirmations are rejected by everyone who be self-incarcerated by this or that logistic procedure. Without doubt, in no way could the pontifical and dogmatic condition of the intellect accept that any correctly elaborated concept would not coincide exactly with reality. As soon as the mind, through the senses, observes some phenomenon, it immediately hurries to label it with this or that scientific term, which undoubtedly serve to cover over its own ignorance. The mind does not really know how to be receptive to the new, but it does know how to invent extremely complicated terms with which it seeks to qualify, in a self-deceitful way, what it certainly ignores. Speaking in a Socratic sense, we will say that not only does the mind ignore, but it is even ignorant of its ignorance. The modern mind is terribly superficial,
It has specialized in inventing terms, which are made extremely difficult in order to cover its own ignorance. Two types of science exist. The first one is nothing else than just that compost heap of subjective theories which are so abundant. The second one is the pure science of the great enlightened ones, the objective science of the being. Undoubtedly, it is not possible to penetrate the amphitheater of cosmic science without having first died in ourselves. We need to disintegrate all those undesirable elements that we carry within and which jointly constitute the oneself, the I of psychology. As long as the superlative consciousness of the being continues to be bottled in the myself, in my own concepts and subjective theories, it is absolutely impossible to directly know the harsh reality of natural phenomena in ourselves. The key to nature's laboratory is held in the right hand of the angel of death. We can learn very little from the phenomenon of birth, but from death, we will be able to learn everything. The inviolate temple of pure science is found at the bottom of the dark sepulcher. If the germ does not die, the plant is not born. Only with death does the new come. When the ego dies, the consciousness wakes up and can see the reality of all of nature's phenomena as they are in themselves and by themselves. The consciousness knows that which it directly experiences by itself, the harsh reality of life beyond the body, affections, and the mind. This audiobook has been broken into multiple parts to make the download faster. You have reached the end of this section, but not the end of the complete audiobook. Please check your library for the next section of this audiobook. Chapter 26. Totemism. The ignorant pigs of dialectic materialism criticize totemism, laugh at it without understanding it. We, the Gnostics, understand the grandeur of totemism and know that its doctrine rests on the basic principles of occultism. The totemists know the law of reincarnation profoundly, as well as the laws that govern the evolution of all the living species. They know that karma is the law of cause and effect. They know that all that lives is subject to karma. The great totemist initiates have investigated with their clairvoyant powers the intimate life of all creation, and on these scientific investigations they based the principles of their doctrine, which principles the ignorant pigs of materialism totally ignore. The totemists know scientifically that every mineral atom is the physical body of an intelligent elemental. The totemists know that this material elemental evolves until becoming, later, the anima of a plant. The animas of vegetables are the vegetable elementals, which Paracelsus knows how to manage to effect his cures. One can provoke tempests and earthquakes with the help of the vegetable kingdom. We can cure the sick at a distance with vegetables. The vegetable elementals are omnipotent since, as they never fornicate, they have developed kundalini. The internists know that these vegetable elementals, evolving, later become animal elementals. The great magicians know animal elemental magic and frequently perform miracles with the animal elementals. The totemists know that animal elementals, when they are very evolved, then become human beings. Every well-advanced animal elemental reincarnates in a human body. The totemist priests wisely say that if the human being does evil, he may involute, regress, to once again become an animal. This is true. Every perverse human being regresses to the animal state. Often he may reincarnate as an animal, but then is transformed into an animal within the astral plane. Therefore, this affirmation of totemism is true. It is also very true that perverse people may actually reincarnate in the bodies of ferocious animals. There are other cases in which the most pure soul of a saint reincarnates into some species of animal to help it, to elevate it to a superior level of consciousness. Therefore, the principles of totemism are exact.
The totemists profoundly know the law of karma, and know that the destiny of every human being is the result of the karma from past lives. In the tribes where totemism reigns, traditionally they venerate a particular vegetable or mineral elemental, which they know through direct experience. As a rule, this elemental has given great service to the tribe. When the totem is a tree, they carve human figures in the trunk of that species. Now we have an explanation of all those myths and strange fables that speak of strange beings, half man, half animal, like the centaurs, minotaurs, sphinx, etc. Those strange images of totemism are true treasure troves containing gems of wisdom that are totally unknown to the pigs of materialism. Those pigs of materialism only know how to laugh. Victor Hugo said, "He who laughs at that which he does not know is on the path to becoming an idiot." In totemism, it is forbidden to kill the animal considered totem. This animal has become anointed from among those of its species because it fulfills certain secret characteristics which only clairvoyance can recognize. The wise totemist priests venerate the animal or vegetable elemental which serves as a vehicle for the divinity. This creature is much cared for, and its death is only possible with a very sacred liturgy and several days of common lamentation. Ignorant civilized people do not understand this because they have divorced themselves from great nature. Nevertheless, the totem priests do understand it. We find traces of totemism in all religious cults. The Hindus venerate the white cow, the Chaldeans the humble lamb, the Egyptians the ox, the Arabs the camel, the Inca the llama, the Mexicans the dog and the hummingbird. The primitive Gnostic Christians worship the lamb, the fish, and the white dove as symbols of the Holy Spirit. Specific vegetable or animal elementals have always been revered. We have to recognize that these elemental creatures are omnipotent because they have not left Eden. The great vegetable elementals are true angels who work for all humanity in the etheric plane or region of the magnetic fields. The vegetable elementals reproduce by means of sexual magic. The sacred copula exists among the vegetable elementals, and the seed passes to the womb without the necessity of ejaculating the semen. Each animal is the body of an elemental. Each vegetable is the physical body of an elemental. These elementals are sacred and perform miracles in Eden. The most powerful elementals are venerated by the totem. When man learns to reproduce without the loss of semen, he enters Eden. There he knows the elemental creatures of totem. These creatures are innocent. In themselves, animal elementals are innocent. Some waste the semen stupidly, but as the divine spark is still innocent, they are not to be blamed. That spark has still not reincarnated. It is a creature that still does not have its own self-consciousness. It has not taken possession of its vehicles. It retains its fire. Only its shadow, its ego in a potential state, takes bodies. The vegetable elemental is more pure, more beautiful. They reproduce like the gods. Among them exists the perfect matrimony. We also find the perfect matrimony among the mineral elementals. They love each other and reproduce, having children, have their own language and customs. They do not waste the seminal fluid. They are complete. They possess more perfect than the animal elementals because, unlike the latter, they never waste the seminal fluid. In Eden, the elementals live happily. Everyone who follows the path of the perfect matrimony, in fact, enters Eden. Whoever has completely developed the sacred fire, in fact, enters Eden. The complete development of Kundalini allows us to visit Eden with the etheric body. Eden is an etheric plane, a region of an intense blue color where only happiness reigns. Those who have learned to love live in Eden. The totem gods. The gods exist, and Christianity worships them in the names of angels, archangels, seraphim, virtues, thrones, etc., etc.
The ignorant pigs of materialism believe that man created the gods of fire, air, water, and earth out of fear. This concept of the erudite ignoramuses of materialism is totally false. Soon there will appear a special lens through which we will be able to see the aura, the astral body, the astral world, the disincarnated egos, and the gods of the astral. Then, all the stupid statements of the erudite ignoramuses will be reduced to dust. The human being will once again adore and revere the ineffable gods. They existed even before the world appeared. Elementals. Paracelsus says that we need to harness the elementals of nature to the chariot of science in order to fly through the air, to ride the eagle, to walk on water, to travel to the most distant places on earth in a few moments. There are elementals that help us with astral travel. Let us remember the elemental of that tree known in different countries as Burachero, Angel's Trumpet, Flower of the Night. This elemental can take the human being out in the astral body. It is enough for the Gnostic student to always have one of these trees in his home. It is necessary to gain the affection of the elemental of the tree. During the night, the Gnostic student concentrates on the elemental of the tree. He will vocalize the syllable, calm, many times, and then fall asleep, begging the elemental of the tree to take him from the physical body into the astral body, to whatever remote part of the world, of the infinite cosmos. The vegetable elemental will help all those who, in truth, know how to ask with faith and love. This tree is known as Floripondio in Peru, Higantan in Bolivar, Colombia. Many people triumph with these practices immediately because they are hypersensitive. But, on the other hand, there are people who are not hypersensitive. These people need to practice a great deal to attain victory. This audiobook has been broken into multiple parts to make the download faster. You have reached the end of this section, but not the end of the complete audiobook. Please check your library for the next section of this audiobook. The States of the Ego. The states of the ego are classified in the following manner. Stereopsychic. Are the identifying states which are intimately related with the exterior perceptions which are received through the five senses and which are connected with the world of impressions. Neopsychic. Are the data processing states, in other words, those which properly interpret or misinterpret all the multiple situations which the intellectual animal lives. Our bad secretary, the personality, works in these states. Archaeopsychic are the regressive states, memory of the ego, which are found in the 49 levels of the subconscious. They are the memories of the past which are filed in a photographic and phonographic manner. Blue time, or rest therapeutics. On the mysterious threshold of the Temple of Delphi, there was a Greek maxim inscribed on living stone, which read, Nosc te ipsum, man, know thyself, and thou shalt know the universe and the gods. It is obvious that in the last instant, the study of oneself, serene reflection, concludes in the stillness and silence of the mind. When the mind is still and in silence, not only on the superficial, intellectual level, but also in each and all of the 49 subconscious departments, then comes the novel, the essence. The consciousness becomes unbottled, and the awakening of the soul, ecstasy, and samadhi come. The daily practice of meditation radically transforms us. People who do not work on the annihilation of the I live like butterflies, going from school to school, and do not find their permanent center of gravity. They die as failures, without having attained the inner self-realization of the being. The awakening of consciousness is only possible through liberation and emancipation from mental dualism, from the battle of the antitheses, from intellectual waves.
Any subconscious, infraconscious, or unconscious struggle becomes an impediment to the liberation of the essence. Every antithetical battle, no matter how insignificant or unconscious it might be, indicates unknown obscure points in the atomic infernos of man. In order to achieve the absolute stillness and silence of the mind, it is indispensable to observe and to know those infrahuman aspects of oneself. It is only in the absence of the I that it is possible to experience and live the integral revolution and the revolution of the dialectic. Blue time, or rest therapeutics, have basic rules without which it would be impossible to emancipate ourselves from the mortifying shackles of the mind. These rules are 1. Relaxation. It is indispensable to learn to relax the body for meditation. No muscle should remain in tension. It is urgent to provoke and graduate sleepiness at will. It is evident that the wise combination of sleepiness and meditation results in that which is called illumination. 2. Retrospection. What are we looking for in retrospection? Due to the mechanical life that he lives in, the intellectual animal forgets himself and falls into fascination. He goes around with an asleep consciousness, without remembering what he did at the moment of rising, without knowing the first thoughts of the day, his actions, and the places he has been to. Retrospection has, as objective, the acquisition of awareness of one's behavior or actions of the past. On carrying out the retrospection, we will not put any objections to the mind. We will recall memories of past actions, from the moment of beginning the retrospection to the moment of our lives that we desire. We should study each memory without becoming identified with it. 3. Serene reflection. First, we need to become fully aware of the mood that we are in before any thought surges. Serenely observe our mind. Pay full attention to any mental form which appears on the screen of the intellect. It is necessary to become sentries of our own mind during any agitated activity, and to stop for an instant to observe it. 4. Psychoanalysis. Investigate. Inquire. Find out the origin of each thought, memory, affection, emotion, sentiment, resentment, etc., as they surge to the mind. During psychoanalysis, one should examine, evaluate, and inquire about the origin, cause, reason, or fundamental motive of each thought, memory, image, and association, as they surge from the bottom of the subconscious. 5. Mentalization, or koan. The objectives of this phase are A. To mix the magical forces of mantras or koans in our inner universe. B. To awaken the consciousness. C. To accumulate christic atoms of high voltage within. In this psychological work, the intellect should take upon itself a receptive, integral, unitotal, full, tranquil, and profound state. One achieves the unitotal receptive state with the koans, or phrases, that decontrol the mind. 6. Superlative analysis. Consists of an introspective knowledge of oneself. During deep meditation, introversion is indispensable. In that state, one will work in the process of the comprehension of the I, or defect, that one wants to disintegrate. The Gnostic student will concentrate himself on the psychological aggregate and will maintain it on the screen of the mind. Above all, it is indispensable to be sincere with oneself. Superlative analysis consists of two phases, which are A. Self-exploration. To investigate in the depth of our consciousness and in the 49 levels of the subconscious when it was that the defect first manifested itself in our lives, when it last manifested itself, and in what moments it is that it has more strength to manifest itself. B. Self-discovery. To investigate what the foods of the I are,
to fraction and divide the defect in various parts, and to study each part to get to know the kind of I it originates from, and the kind of I that originate from it. 7. Self-judgment. To seat the defect

attention with closed eyes, so as to avoid external sensory perceptions. The corpses of the ego. In the Atomic Infernos, one has to disintegrate the corpses of the ego by dint of the sexual electric force. One must not wait for time to disintegrate them. The precious diamond with which Solomon polished the precious stones is the Philosopher's Stone. Upon disintegrating the corpses of the ego, we should direct all of our efforts to not creating physical bodies once again, because they are vulnerable and exposed to aging and death. Indubitably, karma creates bodies. Due to the lack of psychological work, people of today are not profound and they like being superficial. They believe themselves capable of laughing at all civilizations. Presently, the human mind is degenerated due to the matter of concepts. Every concept that is emitted is the result of what others have said, of what has been studied. Self-concept is based on the experience of one's own form of thinking. Gurdjieff is incipient in his teachings. Krishnamurti does not have self-concepts because he has never read anything from anyone. Imbalance and rupture with the harmony of the cosmos occurs when self-authority is not possessed within. How will one possess self-authority if one is not lord of oneself? Self-action can only be possible when one has the being within. The Philosopher's Stone, self-concept, self-action, and self-authority are only possible when one disintegrates the corpses of the ego in the psychological atomic infernos. Psychogenesis. Our civilization, apparently so brilliant due to the conquest of space and the penetration of matter, is rotten due to the leprosy of a decadent ethics of homosexuality, lesbianism, and drug addiction. This civilization has entered the phase of involution to liquidate itself, as has occurred with other civilizations. The historical testimony of the proud and imperial Rome, where the signs of involution surged forth when the greatness of the austere and moral nation suffered radical changes which sunk it into vices, having been a conquering community of the old world, shows it to us. On what do I base myself? On clever and conclusive facts. A great culture such as that of the English now only exports a psychological leprosy which mentally contaminates the generations of these times. The English group, the Sex Pistols, who are capable of doing everything that is contrary to what is established, but negatively to appear as outstanding figures, are the creators of punk rock and fabricators of songs which are plagued with bad words, themes which they employ for direct attack, not only against institutions, but also against the public itself that listens with an asleep consciousness. Filth is the flag of the Sex Pistols, a subjective message which they deliver to this poor humanity which is rotten to the core. The Sex Pistols is an aggressive group. It commits abuses against everything that is pointed out by the punk rock religion. Songs against love, full of cynicism, against repression and aggression, created by four young people of the English working class who are against elitism. It is absurd for these intellectual animals to be able to create a religion, forgetting that the word religion comes from the Greek, regulare, which means union with the divinity. But what type of divinity do these degenerated people have, which young people adore in their hypnosis, as if it was something great? That musical current shown by the Sex Pistols creates the most infernal atmosphere in present existence. This is confirmed by hundreds of young people, sunk in the most profound spiritual and psychological ignorance, who participate in those auditions of the 100 Club in London. The punk wave advances in spite of opposition, and the subjective fashion already appears in innumerable international magazines. Clothes cut into strips, discarded pieces of any existent materials that they employ as adornment, short hair dyed with many colors, shirts and t-shirts with legends against everything. This is a clear demonstration

of the symptoms of the psychological leprosy which humanity has and which has it so rotten. In many of their encounters, physical aggressiveness, anger, is a habit. With enormous ease, insults are uttered, and even bottles are flung from the very stage of the Sex Pistols, which often leads to brawls. And from there, this even leads to jail and even the hospitals. With all of this insulting verbiage and flinging of objects appear hundreds of English young people yelling that they love the Sex Pistols because they are the maximum, as it has already occurred in some auditions of the Paradise Club on Brewer Street. Curiously, the Sex Pistols band is led by Johnny Rotten, the leader who never sung before, Sid Vicious, Paul Cook, and Steve Jones. They do not respect anyone in England, and it would be very difficult for them to come to our country. I consider that life could be explained without periodic evolutions and involutions, such as that of the punk wave, which is noticed in plants, animals, human beings, in stars, and in constellations. Historical cycles also have an evolution, and then the involution which fatally presents itself, which wears out rocks, pulverizes suns, transforms someone who was once a boy into an old man, converts the tree into coal, and sinks continents into the depth of the oceans, or causes them to emerge. Our postulates presented in this work seek to establish the foundations of a new civilization, which will not have leprosy, and will base itself on psychogenesis. In other words, on the creation of man first of all, to then move on to the Superman through mental and sexual superdynamics, which we have been emphasizing in this book. All those who wish to do so can enter our Gnostic institutions, which disseminate my teachings, as long as they have aspirations to improve and to carry out the psychogenesis within themselves, here and now. The man who has not carried out the psychogenesis within himself only uses an infinitely small part of his capacities and potential. That is why I invite our readers to practice the psychological teachings which I deliver in these chapters in order for them to learn to obtain the maximum yield from their psyche. Within every human being exist infinite possibilities for a knowledge which is also limitless. We all possess, in an embryonic stage, great psychological faculties, which will surge forth at the very moment that we initiate the work of carrying out a psychogenesis in ourselves, without waiting for one more instant. The human being should prepare himself to know everything that concerns his existence. This is a fact that is as natural as free will. Why are we here? Where did we come from? Where are we going? All of this should be known here and remain free of dogmas and theories. By means of the psychological disciplines that I have been indicating, we will be able to improve psychically. In other words, to carry out the psychogenesis in ourselves in order to place ourselves in contact with the different dimensions of nature. As we work on our psychogenesis, we will be seeing our own individual improvement, thus having access to the profound esoteric teachings which throughout the course of the countless centuries have been there at the disposal of every human being who sincerely yearns to find an answer to a number of voids and questions, and which, without knowing it, answer the immortal suggestion of the great master, "Seek, and thou shalt find." In synthesis, we will say that psychogenesis is based on the phrase inscribed on the ancient temple of Delphi. I warn you, whoever you are, O you who wish to probe the arcanes of nature, if you do not find within yourself that which you seek, neither shall you be able to find it outside. If you ignore the excellencies of your own house, how do you intend to find other excellencies? In you is hidden the treasure of treasures. O man, know yourself, and you shall know the universe and the gods. This audiobook has been broken into multiple parts to make the download faster. You have reached the end of this section,
but not the end of the complete audiobook. Please check your library for the next section of this audiobook. Chapter 12. Primary Clairaudient and Clairvoyant Experiences. If the yogi persists with internal meditation constantly, tenaciously, and with infinite practice, then within a period of time, clairvoyant perceptions will begin to develop. In the early stages of development, luminous spots will appear. Later, as development continues, faces and objects and pictures of nature will appear. Objects will seem dreamlike in the instance of transition that exists between vigil and dream. The disciple's enthusiasm increases when clairvoyant perceptions begin to take place. These perceptions inform the disciple that his internal powers are being activated. It is extremely important that the disciple does not become weary. A great deal of patience is required for the development of internal powers. It is very difficult to develop internal powers. Many disciples begin this difficult process, but there are very few disciples who have the patience of Saint Job. Impatience will only impede our steps along the path towards self-realization. Such esoteric practices are for those who are tenacious and patient. In the sacred India of the Vedas, yogis practice internal meditation 4 times a day. However, in our occidental world, due to the preoccupation of our daily lives and the hard battle for existence, if we can only practice meditation once a day, then this is sufficient. Yet, what is important is to practice consistently and without missing a day. With intense repetition and tenacious practices, we will eventually put our chakras into rotation. Thus, after some time, primary clairvoyant and clairaudient perceptions will begin. Luminous spots, pictures of light, living figures, sounds of bells and animals, and the voices of people, etc., indicate with accuracy the disciple's progress. These perceptions appear in the instant when the disciple is submerged in profound meditation and in the sleepy state. Many types of light begin to appear with the practice of internal meditation. In early stages of development, the devotee perceives very brilliant white lights. These lights correspond with the eye of wisdom, which is located between the eyebrows. The white, yellow, red, blue, and green lights, as well as the lightning, sun, moon, stars, sparks, flames, etc., are particles which are forms of the suprasensible elements, tanmatric particles. When small luminous balls appear, shining with white and red colors, then this is an absolutely positive sign that we are progressing in our practices of concentration of thought. There will be an instant in which the devotee will see angels, archangels, thrones, potentates, virtues, etc. The student may also see within the dreams in meditation grand temples, rivers, valleys, mountains, and beautiful enchanted gardens. Commonly, during the practice of meditation, certain strange sensations occur that may fill the devotee with fear. One of these sensations is an electric shock in the chakra of the coccyx. Also, the lotus of 1,000 petals, which is situated in the upper part of the brain, will feel electric sensations. The devotee must defeat this fear if he wants to progress in the development of his internal powers. The line in which these visions appear depends on the individual self. Some students have these visions within a few days of practice. Others begin to have these visions after 6 months of daily exercises. Within the first period of daily training, we are in relation with the beings of the astral plane. Within the second period of esoteric training, we are in relation with the beings of the mental plane. Within the third period of esoteric training, we are in relation with the beings of the purely spiritual plane. We then begin to convert ourselves into competent investigators of the superior worlds. The devotee who has begun to experience his initial perceptions in the superior worlds must, in the beginning, be like a garden that is sealed with 7 seals. Those students who tell others about what they have experienced crumble in their studies, because the doors to the superior worlds become closed to them. One of the gravest dangers that attack the devotee is vanity and pride.
The devotee fills himself with pride and vanity when he begins to perceive reality in the suprasensible worlds. He thinks of himself as a master, yet he has not achieved the complete development of his internal powers. He then begins to judge others incorrectly, according to his incomplete clairvoyant perceptions. The result of these incorrect judgments is a great deal of karma. The devotee attracts this karma upon himself because he has become a slanderer of his neighbors. He fills the world with tears. The student that has experienced primary clairvoyant perceptions must be like a garden that is sealed with seven seals. He must remain as such until his internal master initiates him into the great mysteries and gives him the order to speak. The devotee who is submitted to esoteric discipline also makes another grave error. He disregards imagination. We have learned that imagination is translucent. It is the mirror of the soul. It is divine clairvoyance. In order for the devotee to see, he must use his imagination. When the chakra of the forehead begins to rotate, then the images that are seen with the translucent meditation become more brilliant, splendorous, and luminous. The devotee must distinguish between imagination and fantasy. Conscious imagination is positive, yet fantasy is negative and harmful for the mind because it could lead us to have hallucinations or to reach madness. Some wish to awaken their clairvoyance while disregarding imagination. If they disregard imagination, then they will fall under the same absurdity as those who wish to practice meditation without the sleepy state. These people fail to develop their internal powers. These people break the laws of nature, and inevitably, failure is the result. Imagination, inspiration, and intuition are the three mandatory factors of initiation. In the beginning, images appear, and in the end, we penetrate into the purely spiritual world. Initiation is necessary for all clairvoyance. To have clairvoyance without esoteric initiation leads the student into the world of delinquency. Therefore, it is urgent to receive the cosmic initiation. If a clairvoyant penetrates into the subconscious of nature, then he can read all of the past history of the earth and its races. He will also find his most beloved relatives. He may see, for example, his beloved wife married with other men. He may also see her committing adultery. If the clairvoyant has not reached initiation, he may mistake the past for the present. He will then slander his wife, saying, "She is betraying me. She is an adulterer. I am clairvoyant, and I am seeing her in the internal worlds committing adultery." All of the records of our past reincarnations exist within the subconsciousness of nature. If the clairvoyant penetrates into the infraconsciousness of nature, then he will discover all the evil of humanity. The Satan of every human being dwells within the infraconsciousness of nature. If the clairvoyant has not received initiation, then he will see the Satan of the saints continually reviving the crimes and evil actions that the saints committed in their ancient reincarnations, before they became saints. The inexperienced clairvoyant who is lacking initiation cannot distinguish between the past and the present, or between the Satan of a human and the real being of a human, thus resulting in slanderous behavior. The inexperienced clairvoyant may say, "That man believes he is a saint, yet he is an assassin, a thief, and a terrible black magician. I know this because I saw it in my clairvoyance." This is precisely what we call a slanderer. Many clairvoyants have become terribly degenerated slanderers. One of the grave dangers of this behavior is homicide. Within the infraconsciousness of nature, a jealous, distrustful, and unworthy man will find that all of his doubts and suspicions are converted into reality. He then begins to slander his wife, friends, neighbors, and masters, saying, "You see, I have reason for my doubts. My friend is a thief, a black magician, and an assassin. My wife is committing adultery, just as I suspected. My clairvoyance never fails me. I am always right," etc.,
etc. The poor man, due to the lack of initiation, does not have the capability to sufficiently analyze in order to understand that he has penetrated into the subconsciousness of nature. This is where his own mental creations live. Therefore, considering all of these dangers, it is necessary that the esoteric student does not throw judgment against anyone. Do not judge in order not to be judged. The devotee must be like a garden that is sealed with seven seals. Whosoever has primary clairvoyant and clairaudient perceptions is an inexperienced clairvoyant. Thus, if he does not know how to remain in silence, he will begin to slander others. Only the great clairvoyant initiates do not fall. Rama, Krishna, Buddha, Jesus Christ, etc., were truly infallible and omniscient clairvoyants. This audiobook has been broken into multiple parts to make the download faster. You have reached the end of this section, but not the end of the complete audiobook. Please check your library for the next section of this audiobook. Chapter 33. The Christ. The adorable God, Christos, Christ, comes from the archaic cults of the fire god. The letters P, pyre, and X, cross, represent the hieroglyph for generation of the sacred fire. Christ was worshipped in the mysteries of Mithra, Apollo, Aphrodite, Jupiter, Janus, Vesta, Icus, Astarte, Demeter, Quetzalcoatl, etc. The Christic principle has never been absent from any religion. All religions are one. Religion is as inherent to life as humidity is to water. The great cosmic universal religion was modified into thousands of religious forms. The priests of all religious forms are completely identifiable with one another because of the fundamental principles of the great cosmic universal religion. There is no basic difference between the Mohammedan priest and the Jewish priest, or between the pagan priest and the legitimate Christian one. Religion is one, single, and absolutely universal. The ceremonies of the Shinto priest of Japan, or of the Mongol lamas, are similar to the ceremonies of the witch doctors and sorcerers of Africa and Oceania. When a religious form degenerates, it disappears, and the universal life creates new religious forms in its place. Authentic primitive Gnostic Christianity comes from paganism. Before paganism, the cosmic Christ was worshipped in all cults. In Egypt, Christ was Osiris, and whoever incarnated him was an Osirified one. In all ages, there have been masters who have assimilated the infinite universal Christic principle. In Egypt, Hermes was the Christ. In Mexico, the Christ was Quetzalcoatl. In sacred India, Krishna is Christ. In the Holy Land, the great Gnostic Jesus, who was educated in the land of Egypt, was the one who had the joy of assimilating the universal Christic principle. And because of this, he was worthy of being rebaptized again in the Sedi, beingness of fire and of the cross, Christos. The Nazarene, Jesus, Isus, Zeus, is the modern man who totally incarnates the universal Christic principle. Before him, many masters incarnated this Christic principle of fire. The Rabbi of Galilee is a god because he totally incarnated the cosmic Christ. Hermes, Quetzalcoatl, Kit are gods because they also incarnated the cosmic Christ. It is necessary to worship the gods. They help their devotees. Ask, and it shall be given you. Knock, and it shall be opened unto you. The art of producing fire is sexual magic. Only with the perfect matrimony can we produce fire, develop it, and incarnate the Christ. Thus, we become gods. The Christic principle is always the same. The masters who incarnate it are living Buddhas. Among them, there are always hierarchies. The Buddha Jesus is the most exalted initiate of the universal white fraternity.
When a religious form has fulfilled its mission, it disintegrates. Jesus the Christ was in fact the initiator of a new era. Jesus was a religious necessity of that time. At the end of the Roman Empire, the pagan priestly caste had fallen into the most complete disrepute. The multitudes no longer respected the priests, and the artists satirized the divine rituals in comedies, sarcastically nicknaming the divinities of Olympus and Avernus. It is painful to see how these people depicted the god Bacchus as a drunken woman, and at other times caricatured him as a pot-bellied drunkard mounted upon a donkey. They represented the ineffable and blessed goddess Venus as an adulterous woman who went in search of orgasmic pleasure, followed by nymphs who were chased by satyrs before Pan and Bacchus. In that time of religious decadence, the people of Greece and Rome did not even respect Mars, the god of war. They sarcastically represented him trapped by Vulcan's invisible net, in the instant of committing adultery with his wife, the beautiful Venus. The way in which they could ridicule the wronged, the sarcasm, the irony, etc., clearly show the decadence of paganism. Not even Jupiter, Olympus, the father of the gods, escaped profanation, as he was sarcastically represented in many satires busy seducing goddesses, nymphs, and mortals. Priapus became the terror of husbands, and Olympus, the ancient abode of the gods, became a licentious bacchanal. The terrible Avernus, Inferno, ruled by Pluto, source of terror for innumerable centuries, no longer frightened anybody, and became a subject of comedy with intrigues of all kinds, sarcasm and ridicule that made everybody laugh. The anathemas and the excommunications of priests, pontiffs, bishops, etc., etc., did not have any effect because the people no longer respected them. The religious form had fulfilled its mission, and its death was inevitable. Most of the priests then degenerated and prostituted themselves in the already degenerated temples of Vesta, Venus, Aphrodite, and Apollo. At that time, many pagan priests became vanguards, comedians, puppeteers, beggars. The common people would make fun of them and run after them, throwing stones. Thus ended the religious form of Roman paganism. That form had already completed its mission, and now all that remained was for it to die. The world needed something new. The universal religion needed to manifest in a new form. Jesus was the initiator of that new era. In fact, Jesus the Christ was the divine hero of the new age. The Nicene Council, held in the year 325 AD, did not create a new hero, as the materialistic pigs suppose. In the Nicene Council, a doctrine and a man were officially recognized. The doctrine was primitive Christianity, today disfigured by the Roman Catholic sect. The man was Jesus. Many men had declared themselves avatars of the new era, but none except for Jesus had taught the doctrine of the new era. The facts speak for themselves, and Jesus spoke with facts. That is why he was recognized as the initiator of the new era. The doctrine of Jesus is Christic esotericism, the solar religion of all ages and centuries. The Gnosticism taught by Jesus is the religion of the sun, the primeval Christianity of the gods of the dawn. At the Nicene Council, legal status was in fact given to a new religious form that had long endured terrifying persecution and martyrdom. It is sufficient to remember the circus of lions in the times of Nero, when the Christians were thrown into the arena to be devoured by these wild animals. Let us remember the times of the catacombs and the sufferings of all those Gnostics. It was only just that the Nicene Council should definitely recognize in a totally official form a solar doctrine and a man who had incarnated the cosmic Christ. There is a picture of the single authentic image of our Lord Jesus Christ, taken from an engraved emerald, made by order of the Roman Emperor Tiberius. It comes from the treasure of Constantinople and was surrendered by the Sultan of Turkey
to Pope Innocent VIII as ransom for his brother, held captive by the Christians. This likeness has been taken directly from the priceless emerald, which forms part of the treasure of the Vatican. We clarify that the holy gods of the Egyptian, Greek, Roman, Thenan, Scandinavian, Gaelic, Germanic, Assyrian, Aramaic, Babylonian, Persian religions, etc., etc., have not died. These gods fulfilled their mission, and then they withdrew. That is all. In a future Mahavantara, those ineffable gods and their divine religions will return in the right day and hour to manifest anew. When a religious form disappears, it entrusts its ecumenical universal principles to the religious form that follows it. That is the law of life. Jesus had the divine attributes of Krishna, Buddha, Zeus, Jupiter, Apollo. All of them were born of a virgin. In fact, the Christ is always born of the Virgin Mother of the world. Every master practices sexual magic, and, speaking in a symbolic sense, we can affirm that the Christ is born within the womb of the priestess wife. The emblems, symbols, and dramas of the birth of the gods are always the same. The god Mithra was born on the 24th of December at midnight, just as Jesus. The birthplace of Jesus was Bethlehem. That name comes from the name of the god of the Babylonian and Germanic peoples, who named their sun god Bel, or Belen. By this, they wanted to make understood the reality of a man who had incarnated the Christ Son. Thus the goddesses Isis, Juno, Demeter, Ceres, Vesta, Maia were personified in the mother of the Hierophant Jesus. The Hebraic Maria was a great initiate. Every occultist knows this. All these goddess mothers can represent the divine mother Kundalini, of whom the universal word of life is always born. All the martyred saints, virgins, angels, cherubim, seraphim, archangels, powers, virtues, and thrones are the same as the demigods, titans, goddesses, sylphs, cyclops, and messengers of the gods, but now with new names. The religious principles are always the same. The religious forms may change, but the principles do not change because there is only one religion, the universal religion. The ancient convents of nuns reappeared in a new form, but with the misfortune that the medieval priests, not knowing the great arcanum, only used the priestesses to fornicate. If they had known the great arcanum, the priestesses would have fulfilled a great mission, and the priests would have attained profound self-realization. Then the Roman Catholic form would not have degenerated, and Christic esotericism would now be resplendent in all temples. In the new age of Aquarius, Gnostic Christic esotericism will replace the Catholic form, and the human being will venerate the ineffable gods. The perfect matrimony is the religious path of the new age. It is impossible to incarnate the cosmic Christ without sexual magic. Love is the highest religion. God is love. The hour has arrived to understand in depth the profound meaning of that which is called love. Really, love is the only type of energy that can totally Christify us. Sex is the stone of the sun. Sex is the cornerstone upon which we have to build the temple of the Lord. The stone which the builders rejected, the same is becoming the head of the corner. This is the Lord's doing, and it is marvelous in our eyes. It is precisely this stone that is rejected by infrasexuals who presume to be perfect. It is really something miraculous that this stone, considered taboo or sinful, is simply an instrument of pleasure, to be placed at the head of the corner of the temple. Therefore I say unto you, the kingdom of God, the Magus Regnum, or kingdom of magic, shall be taken from you, and given to a nation bringing forth the fruits thereof. And whosoever shall fall on this stone shall be broken, but on whomever it shall fall, it will grind him to powder.
See Matthew 21, verses 42 to 44. Sex is the foundation stone of the family, because without it, the family could not exist. Sex is the foundation stone of man, because without it, man could not come into existence. Sex is the foundation stone of the universe, because without it, the universe could not exist. The sexual energy of the third logos flows from the center of every nebula and from the vortex of every atom. When this energy stops flowing from the center of the Earth, this planet will become a corpse. The sexual energy of the third logos has three modes of expression. 1. Reproduction of the species. 2. Evolution of the human race. 3. Spiritual development. Kundalini is the same type of energy as that from which the third logos elaborates all the elements of the Earth. In nature, there are three types of energy. First, that of the Father. Second, that of the Son. Third, that of the Holy Spirit. In India, the Father is Brahma, the Son, Vishnu, the Holy Spirit, Shiva. The force of the Holy Spirit must return inwards and upwards. It is urgent that the sexual forces are sublimated to the heart. In this magnetic center, these forces are mixed with the forces of the sun to rise to the superior worlds. Only the person who completely develops Kundalini is totally Christified. Only the person who is Christified can incarnate the Father. The Son is one with the Father, and the Father is one with the Son. No one reaches the Father but through the Son. Thus it is written, the forces of the Father, the Son, and the Holy Spirit descend, to later return inwards and upwards. This is law. The energies of the Holy Spirit descend to the sexual organs. The energies of the Son descend to the heart. The energies of the Father to the mind. We return via the energies of the Holy Spirit, and on this return there are marvelous encounters. In the heart we meet the Christ, and in the mind the Father. These encounters signify the return inwards and upwards. Thus we pass beyond the fourth, fifth, and sixth dimensions of space. Then we liberate ourselves completely. Much has been said about the Hierophant Jesus, but in reality, nobody knows his personal biography. There is a tendency to castrate the Hierophant Jesus. The Christian sects depict an infrasexual Jesus, effeminate, weak, but at times, angry, like a capricious woman. Naturally, all of this is absurd. The reality is that nobody knows the personal life of Jesus, because we do not have his biography. Only with the faculties of objective clairvoyance can we study the life of Jesus and the Akashic records of nature. The Akasha is a subtle agent that penetrates and permeates all space. All the events of the earth and its races, the life of Jesus, etc., are depicted as an eternal and living film in the Akasha. This medium even permeates the air. Radio television science, towards the end of this century, will have instruments adequate to see the Akasha records. Then, with this equipment, people will study the personal life of the Hierophant Jesus. We already know that all movement is relative and that there is only one constant, the velocity of light. Light travels at a certain constant velocity. With their lenses, the astronomers perceive stars that have already ceased to exist. What they see and even photograph of these stars is the memory, the Akasha. Many of these stars are so distant that the light coming from them could have begun its journey before the formation of the world. This slowness of light, this constant, may in reality make possible the invention of certain special instruments with which the past can be seen. None of this is impossible. With a very special telescope, with a very special radio television apparatus, it is possible to capture sounds and lights, events and happenings that have occurred on our Earth since the formation of the world. Science will achieve this very soon, at the end of this century. Then it will be possible to write the biography of Jesus.
The Gnostics, in the astral body, study the Akasha records whenever it is necessary. We know the life of the great master, and we know that Jesus was really a complete man in the fullest sense of the word. Jesus had a priestess wife, because he was not an infrasexual. The wife of Jesus was very much a lady adept, endowed with the great secret powers. Jesus traveled through Europe and was a member of a Mediterranean mystery school. Jesus studied in Egypt and practiced sexual magic with his priestess inside one of the pyramids. That is how he recapitulated the initiations and later achieved the Venustic initiation. Jesus traveled through Persia, India, etc. Thus, the great master was a master in the most complete sense of the word. The four Gospels are really four texts of alchemy and white magic. Initiation begins with the transmutation of the water of life, semen, into the wine of life of the alchemists. This miracle is realized at the wedding of Canaan, always in wedlock. With this miracle, one begins to traverse the path of initiation. All the drama of the life, passion, and death of Jesus is as ancient as the world. This drama comes from the ancient archaic religions of the past and is known in every corner of the world. This drama is acceptable to Jesus and, in general, to all those who traverse the path of the razor's edge. That drama is not the personal life of one man. That drama is the esoteric life of all those who follow the secret path. That drama can be applied to Jesus, just as to any other Christified initiate. Actually, the drama of the life, passion, death, and resurrection of Jesus is a cosmic drama that existed long before the existence of the world. That drama is known in all worlds of infinite space. The four Gospels can only be understood with the key of sexual magic and the perfect matrimony. The four Gospels were only written to serve as a guide to the few who follow the path of the razor's edge. The four Gospels were never written for the multitudes. The work of adapting the cosmic drama to the new age was marvelous. Secret groups of initiates took part in this work. They did a splendid job. When lay people study the Gospels, they misinterpret them. Jesus had the heroism to assimilate the Christic substance in all his internal vehicles. He achieved this by working with inri, fire. Thus, the Hierophant was able to be one with the Father. Jesus became a Christ and ascended to the Father. Everyone who assimilates the Christic substance in the physiological, biological, animal, and spiritual self becomes a Christ. So then, Christ is not some kind of human or divine individual. Christ is a cosmic substance that is found in all infinite space. We need to form Christ within us. This is only possible with inri, fire. Christ can do nothing without the snake. This only develops, evolves, and progresses by practicing sexual magic. Whoever forms Christ becomes Christ. Only Christ can ascend to the Father. The Father is neither a human nor divine individual. The Father, the Son, and Holy Spirit are substances, forces, transcendental and extremely divine energies. That is all. What happens is that, unfortunately, people have a marked tendency to anthropomorphize these superior forces. Jesus lived the drama of the Passion, but he was not the only one who has lived it. Before him, some initiates like Hermes, Quetzalcoatl, Krishna, Orpheus, Buddha, etc. lived it. After him, a few others have lived it. The drama of the Passion is cosmic. The Christ and sexual magic are the synthesis of all religions, schools, and beliefs. The perfect matrimony does not harm anyone. All the priests of all religions, teachers of all schools, the worshippers of Christ, the lovers of wisdom, can traverse the path of the perfect matrimony. The synthesis harms no one and benefits all. This is the doctrine of the synthesis. This is the doctrine of the new era.
We, the members of all schools, religions, sects, orders, etc., would do well to agree on the basis of the perfect matrimony as the foundation for a new civilization based on the wisdom of the serpent. We need a new civilization based on the perfect matrimony. The entire world is in crisis, and only with love can we save ourselves. We, the Gnostics, are not against any religion, because this would be absurd. All religions are needed. All religions are diverse manifestations of the universal infinite cosmic religion. A people without religion would be a serious and lamentable thing. We believe that all schools and sects fulfill their mission, teaching, studying, discussing, etc. The important thing, and this is fundamental, is that people follow the path of the perfect matrimony. Love is detrimental to no one, harms no one. Gnosis is the flame from which arise all religions, schools, and beliefs. Gnosis is wisdom and love. Those who believe that they will achieve Christification in time via evolution, reincarnation, and gaining many experiences are in fact mistaken. Those who think in this way are deferring the error from century to century, from life to life, and the reality is that in the end they will be lost in the abyss. We, the Gnostics, do not deny the law of evolution. We only state that this law does not Christify anyone. The laws of evolution and involution are purely mechanical laws of nature that proceed simultaneously in the entire great laboratory of nature. Many organisms, many species are a product of involution, and many other organisms and species are a product of evolution. The grave problem lies in attributing to evolution aspects, virtues, and qualities that it does not possess. Evolution does not Christify anybody. Whoever wants Christification needs the revolution of the consciousness. This is only possible by working with the grain. We must clarify that the work with the grain has three completely defined lines. First, to be born. Second, to die. Third, to sacrifice for poor suffering humanity. To be born is a completely sexual problem. To die is a matter of sanctity. Sacrifice for humanity is Christ-centrism. The angel must be born within us. This angel is born of his sexual seed. Satan must die. This is a matter of sanctity. We must give our life so that others live. This is Christ-centrism. The Hierophant Jesus really lived all the drama of the Passion, just as it is written. Though we are really miserable worms of the earth, we need also to live in the drama of the Passion. Jesus was the son of a Roman soldier and a Hebrew mother. The great Hierophant was of medium stature and with fair skin, lightly tanned by the rays of the sun. The great master had black hair and a beard of the same color. His eyes were like two ineffable nights. The word Nazarene comes from Nazar, meaning man with a straight nose. Jesus did not have a curved, Jewish type of nose. The great master had a straight nose. This is typical of the white European race. Jesus was only Jewish on the side of the Hebrew Maria, but on his father's side, he was of the white Celtic race. His father was a Roman soldier. The priestess wife of the Master Jesus was also of white race and had great esoteric powers, as was demonstrated as she traveled with the Nazarene through the countries of the Mediterranean in the lands of Europe. Jesus was a complete man. Jesus was not castrated as depicted by many religions. Jesus followed the path of the perfect matrimony. Jesus formed the Christ within himself by practicing sexual magic with his wife. What we are stating will shock the fanatics, but when scientists have the Akasha records of nature in their power, then these people will see that we were right, because we will be able to see for ourselves the life of Christ by means of ultra-modern television.
It does not matter what name will be given to that apparatus in that age. With those Akasa records, the history of the world will be known. The lives of all the great men, the complete history of Cleopatra and Mark Antony, etc., etc. Time is passing, and the facts will confirm our statements. In this time in which we are completing these 33 chapters of The Perfect Matrimony, we have been informed that the Great Master Jesus is in the Western United States. The Great Master walks the streets anonymously and unknown. He dresses as any citizen, and nobody knows him. A tremendous flow of Christic energy comes from him and is dispersed to the whole of America. The Great Master still maintains the same body that he had in the Holy Land. Certainly, the Great Hierophant Jesus resurrected on the third day from among the dead and still lives with his physical body. Jesus achieved resurrection through the elixir of long life. Jesus received the elixir of long life because he was Christified. Jesus was Christified. Jesus was Christified because he followed the path of the perfect matrimony. We close these 33 chapters by stating that in the center of the four ways, called religion, science, art, and philosophy, is found the supreme synthesis. This is the perfect matrimony. This audiobook has been broken into multiple parts to make the download faster. You have reached the end of this section, but not the end of the complete audiobook. Please check your library for the next section of this audiobook.

Chapter 3. Spiritualism. I was still a boy of 12 springs when I, with someone else who was eagerly investigating the mysteries of the worlds beyond, decided to inquire and investigate the disturbing subject of spiritualism. With the tenacity of a monk working in his cell, I studied a large number of metaphysical works by authors such as Luis Zea Uribe, Camille Flammarion, Kardec, Leon Denis, Cesare Lombroso, etc. The first work of a series by Kardec appeared to be very interesting, but I had to read it 3 times so that I could understand it in its entirety. I became a library mouse. I must confess that I developed a passion for The Book of the Spirits. Afterwards, I continued reading many other volumes full of interesting material. With my mind closed firmly against anything other than this study, I used to shut myself up in my house or in the public library with an evident desire to search for the secret path. Without pretending to be a renowned scholar in these matters, I intend now to show the results of my researches concerning spiritualism. Mediums. Passive, receptive subjects that transfer their own matter, their own bodies, to the metaphysical ghosts from beyond the grave. It is unquestionable that the karma associated with mediums is epilepsy. Clearly, people who suffer from epilepsy were mediums in their previous lives. Experiments. 1. A certain lady, whose name I will not mention, constantly saw the ghost of a dead woman. This spirit whispered many things to her. This lady fell into a trance during a solemn spiritualist seance.

that during that time, I was eyewitness to an unusual metaphysical occurrence. It is convenient to tell my readers now that my host was, without any doubt, a very humble person of the colored race. It is unquestionable that this good man, though very generous with the needy, spent much on great banquets. It was impossible for this good man to live in a hotel amid educated people, or to feel resentful towards somebody with any motive whatsoever. He certainly preferred to devote himself to his task, the hard misfortunes of daily work. This gentleman appeared to have the gift of ubiquity, since he was seen all over the place, here, there, everywhere. One of the many evenings I spent with him, he invited me with such secrecy to a spiritualist seance. I did not want to refuse such a kind invitation. We were seated around a three-legged table, three persons together under the roof of this old country house. My host, filled with immense veneration, opened a small box that he always took with him on his travels, and from it extracted a native skull. Later on, he recited some beautiful prayers and called out loudly for the ghost of this mysterious skull. It was midnight. The sky was overcast with black, sinister clouds, which were outlined against the tropical horizon. It was raining, and the region was badly shaken by thunder and lightning. Strange knocks were felt from the inside of the box, and then, defying the law of gravity, mocking the old texts of physics, the table raised up from the floor. Then a most sensational thing happened. The ghost that had been called materialized in the room and passed next to me. At the end, the table leaned towards me, and the skull that was on the table came to rest in my arms. "Enough!" cried out my host. "The storm is very intense, and under these conditions, such invocations are very dangerous." At that precise moment, a terrifying burst of lightning made the face of the conjurer turn pale. 3. Wandering about one of those old alleys one day in the Ciudad de Mexico, moved by a strange curiosity, I managed, with some other people, to enter an old house where a spiritualist center operated. There was an exquisite drawing room of great refinement, and with many delicate, emotional, and important people. In a respectful manner, I sat down in front of the stage. I was determined not to take any risks. My purpose in going into this place was certainly not to get imbued with the spiritualist doctrines, or even less, to have commerce with evil, pretending friendliness and false piety. I only wanted to take some notes of all the details, trying to show flexible understanding and common sense. It is not part of the spiritualist mentality to practice public speaking. The sacred brotherhood of the mystery waited with longing for mystical voices and words from beyond the grave. A gentleman of some age fell into a trance independently of the others and started to convulse as if he were having an epileptic fit. He then mounted the stage, occupied the platform, and started to speak. "Here, among you, Jesus of Nazareth, the Christ," the poor possessed soul announced in a loud voice. During those terrible instants, the stage, decorated with flowers and candles, started to shake horribly, and all those devoted people fell prostrate to the ground. Without wishing to disturb anyone in the performance of his or her duties, I started calmly to study the medium by means of my sixth sense. Full of anguish, I was able to verify with certainty the crude reality of that unusual metaphysical event. Obviously, it was a sinister impostor of the left-hand path who exploited the credulity of these people by pretending to be Jesus Christ. I saw with my clairvoyant powers the black sorcerer dressed in a tunic as red as blood. The grim ghost inhabiting the physical body of the medium tried to speak in a Christian tone of voice when giving advice to the people in the audience so that these fanatics did not find him out. At the end of this horrible seance, I left the place with a strong wish to never go back. 4. It is romantic to live with your family, to work in peace and quiet, as if by magic on your own life.

0: land. Sometimes, however, it is impossible to avoid taking risks, if it is with the objective of obtaining all the possible good for others. Bounded by many intellectual walls, my desire was to acquire wisdom, and for this purpose, I traveled, when very young, to many places of the world. Far away in time and distance, in the distant remoteness of a South American region known by the typical name of Quindío, I, being very flexible with understanding, had the opportunity to meet a spiritualist medium working as a blacksmith. Without getting involved in discussions of any kind, the workman worked placidly in his red forge. He was a strange spiritualist, a mythical lord with a bronzed figure, an athletic monk. Good heavens, I saw him in a sinister, mediumistic trance, possessed by Beelzebub, prince of all demons. I still remember those dark words with which the power of darkness closed the session. Bel tengo mental la petra, y que a él le andube sendra, vau genzar le des. Then he signed, Beelzebub. Blacksmith, paradoxical hermit. The day following the spiritualist meeting of the left-hand path, I found him very contrite, and he swore in the name of the living God that he would never again lend his body to the hideous being of darkness. I used to see him sometimes at his forge, consulting in a very sincere manner the spiritualist prayer book of Kardec. Later on, full of mystical enthusiasm, he invited me to many exhaustive seances, in which, with infinite longing, he called forth Juan Hurtado the Senior. Without exaggerating, and for the good of my beloved readers, I must assert that this ghost, speaking through the medium, boasted of being able to manifest himself through 150 mediums at the same time. It is certainly normal to conclude with a speech to someone in rhyming words. However, at the time, it appeared to me astounding to be able to pluralize himself into 150 simultaneous different discourses. It is unquestionable that at any time in my life, I still had not analyzed the subject of the plurality of the ego, of the myself. The ego. Without wishing to overextend myself by deviating from my main subject in any way, I wish to emphasize very sincerely those matters which I have experienced in a direct way. The ego, mentioned above, totally lacks any qualities which are divine, self-exalting, and dignified. Let us be allowed to disagree with those who presuppose the existence of two egos, one of a superior type, one of an inferior class. We can certainly certify, without any inconsistency, the tremendous fact that for each person there is only one ego, pluralized and terribly perverse. This deep conviction is based on the experience lived by the author of this esoteric treatise. In no way do we mean to publish immature ideas. We would never make the awful mistake of asserting absurd utopian propositions. Our assertion has a copious documentation in every sacred text of ancient times. As a living example of our assertion, we can remember the bloody battles of Arjuna against his beloved relatives, the egos, in the Bhagavad Gita, the Song of the Lord. It should be clear that these subjective psychic aggregates evidently personify the entire set of psychological defects which all of us carry inside. Rigorous experimental psychology indicates that the consciousness is bottled up inside these subjective egos. What continues beyond the grave, therefore, is the ego, a pile of egos, devils, the psychic aggregates. The identification of such psychic aggregates in spiritualist centers is obvious and evident. It is notoriously evident that these egos, devils, because of their multiplicity, can enter into many mediumistic bodies, as in the case of Juan Hurtado the Senior, in order to achieve manifestation. From a state of ecstasy, any master of the shamadhi would be able to give clear evidence of the following. Those who manifest themselves through spiritualist mediums are certainly not the souls nor the spirits of the dead, but their egos, devils, the psychic aggregates which continue beyond the grave. We have been told with much emphasis that during the post-mortem state, mediums continue being possessed by the devil, or by some devils. It is unquestionable that after some time, they end up divorcing themselves from their own divine being. Then they join the submerged involution of the infernal worlds. This audiobook has been broken into multiple parts to make the download faster. You have reached the end of this section, but not the end of the complete audiobook. Please check your library for the next section of this audiobook. Chapter 25, The Difficult Path. Unquestionably, the dark side of ourselves exists that we do not know or do not accept. We must take the light of consciousness to that tenebrous side of ourselves. The whole object of our Gnostic studies is to make the knowledge about ourselves become more conscious. When one has many things within oneself that one neither knows nor accepts, then such things frighteningly complicate one's life and truly provoke all sorts of situations that could be avoided by means of knowing oneself. The worst of all this is that we project that unknown, unconscious side of ourselves onto other people, and then we see it in them. For example, we see them as if they were liars, unfaithful, mean, etc., in relation to that which we carry within ourselves. At this particular point, Gnosis says that we live in a very small part of ourselves. This means that our consciousness extends to only a very reduced part of ourselves. The idea of the Gnostic esoteric work is that of clearly widening our own consciousness. Undoubtedly, as long as we are not well related to ourselves, we will not be well related to others either, and the result will be all sorts of conflicts. It is indispensable to get to be more conscious towards ourselves by means of direct observation of ourselves. A general Gnostic rule in Gnostic esoteric work is that when we do not get on with somebody, we can be sure that this is the very same thing against which we must work on ourselves. That which we so much criticize in others is something which lies in the dark side of ourselves and which we neither know nor want to recognize. When we are in such condition, the dark side of ourselves is very big. But when the light of observation of ourselves illuminates that dark side, the consciousness increases by means of the knowledge of ourselves. This is the path of the razor's edge, bitterer than gall. Many begin it, but those who reach the end are very rare. Just as the moon has a dark side that is not seen, an unknown side, so it also happens with the psychological moon that we carry within. Obviously, such psychological moon is formed of the ego, the I, the myself, the oneself. In this psychological moon, we carry inhuman elements that are frightening, horrifying, and which we would in no way accept that we have. Such a cruel path is this one of intimate auto-realization of the being. How many precipices! Such difficult passages! Such horrible labyrinths! Sometimes the inner path, after many twists and turns, hair-raising ascents and most dangerous descents, is lost in a desert of sand. We do not know where it continues, and not one ray of light illuminates it. A trail full of dangers inside and outside, a path of unspeakable mysteries, where only the breath of death blows. In this inner path, when we think we are doing very badly, it happens that we are doing very well. In this secret path, there are instances when one does not even know anymore what is good or what is bad. Sometimes, that which is normally forbidden happens to be what is just. This is the inner path. All moral codes are unnecessary in the inner path. A beautiful maxim or a nice moral precept can become a very serious obstacle for intimate auto-realization of the being. Fortunately, from the very depths of the being, the intimate Christ works intensively, suffers, weeps, disintegrates extremely dangerous elements that we carry within. The Christ is born as a child in the heart of man, but as he eliminates the undesirable elements that we carry within, he grows little by little, until becoming a complete man.
1: This audiobook has been broken into multiple parts to make the download faster. You have reached the end of this section, but not the end of the complete audiobook. Please check your library for the next section of this audiobook.
0: Chapter 15, The Third Initiation of Fire. Death is unquestionably something deeply significant. It is an urgent task to investigate this subject thoroughly, to extend its study sincerely and completely, with infinite patience and at every level of the mind. As a consequence or profound corollary, we can, and even must, affirm solemnly the following postulate. Only by completely bringing to light the mysteries of death can we discover the origin of life. If the seed does not die, the plant is not born. Death and conception find themselves intimately associated. While exhaling the last breath of our existence, we project inevitably across time and space the electrical design of our own existence. Ostensibly, such an electropsychological design comes later on to impregnate the fertilized egg. Thus we return. The footprints of the hooves of the horse of death form the path of life. The last moments of the dying person are found to be secretly linked to the amorous delectations of our future earthly parents. The destiny that awaits us beyond death will be a repetition of our present life, plus its consequences. What continues beyond the grave are my affections, my tenderness, my hates. I want, I do not want, I envy, I wish, I come back, I kill, I lust, I am angry, I covet, etc., etc., etc. The whole of that legion of egos, a true legion of demons personifying psychological defects, returns, comes back, rejoins. It would be absurd for me to talk about an individual ego. It is better to talk clearly about a pluralized ego. Orthodox esoteric Buddhism teaches that the ego is a sum of psychological aggregates. The Egyptian book, The Occult Abode, mentions with great emphasis the red demons of Seth, the devil egos that constitute the ego. Those fighting, noisy egos constitute the dark legions against which Arjuna had to fight, following orders coming directly from the blessed Lord Krishna. See the Bhagavad Gita. The personality does not return, is a daughter of its time, has a beginning and an end. The only thing that continues with certainty is an assortment of devils. We can reach immortality in the astral world. However, this is only possible by fabricating the eidolon, astral body. Diverse authors of the pseudo-esotericist and pseudo-occultist type make the mistake of confusing the ego with the astral body. The modern metaphysical literature says much about the projections of the astral body. However, we must have the courage to acknowledge the fact that those fond of occultism sometimes break down into the ego to travel in the sublunary regions of nature across time and space. The astral body is not an indispensable implement for existence. It is not too much to remember that the physical body has, fortunately, a vital core, or lingam sarira, that guarantees its existence completely. Unquestionably, the astral body is a luxury that few people can afford. Rare are the individuals who are born with this splendid vehicle. The raw material for the great work, the alchemical element by means of which we can fabricate the astral body, is sexual hydrogen, Si-12-5. Obviously, this hydrogen represents the final product of the transformation of the food inside the marvelous laboratory of the organism. It is evident that this is the most important material with which the sex works. The preparation of this substance is carried in rhythmic consonance with the seven notes of the musical scale. It is not too much to understand that the ens seminis and this particular hydrogen, Si-12, is seed and fruit at the same time. to transmute this marvelous hydrogen so as to give it intelligent crystallization in the superior octave means, in fact, to create a new life inside the existing organism, to give evident form to the sidereal or astral body of the alchemists and Kabbalists. You must understand that the astral body is born of the same material, the same substance of which the physical body is born. The only thing that is different is the procedure. The whole of the physical body, all its cells, remain, so to say, impregnated by the emanations of the matter that is SI-12. And when we have these sufficiently saturated, the matter SI-12 starts to crystallize. The crystallization of this matter constitutes the formation of the astral body. The transmission of the matter SI-12 to a condition of emanations and the gradual saturation of the whole organism with these emanations is what is known in alchemy as transmutation or transformation. This transformation of the physical body into the astral body is exactly what alchemy calls the transformation of the base metals into fine ones, that is, the procuration of gold from the ordinary metals. The esoteric procedure can be found in the sex yoga, in the Mithuna, in the sexual magic, connection of the lingam yoni, phallus uterus, without ejaculation of the ens seminis. The restraining desire will give rise to marvelous processes of crystallization of the hydrogen SI-12 in a superior octave. Nourishment is different. Unquestionably, the astral body needs its nourishment and nutrition. This is obvious. Since the physical body is wisely controlled by 48 laws, a fact that has been scientifically proved by the number of the 48 chromosomes in the germinal cell, it is a clear and manifest consequence that the principal hydrogen of the cellular body is hydrogen 48. It is relatively easy to save this specific type of hydrogen when we follow the path of the straight line. The excess hydrogen 48, not spent in the physical activities of the three-dimensional Euclidean world, is marvelously converted into hydrogen 24. Ostensibly, this hydrogen 24 always becomes the extraordinary nourishment of the astral body. It is urgent to affirm with great emphasis that the sidereal or astral body of the alchemists and Kabbalists develops and unwinds marvelously under the absolute control of the 24 laws. Every organ is known clearly by its functions, and one knows that one has an astral body when one is able to travel with it. See chapter 6 of this same treatise. My particular case was certainly extraordinary. I must specifically affirm that I was born with an astral body. I had built it in a magnificent way before being born, during the ancient ages of the bygone Mahamvantara, long before the dawn of the lunar chain. It was for me of the utmost importance to restore the igneous powers of this sidereal or astral body. Thus I understood the situation before asking the solar logos for admission to the third initiation of fire. It is not too much to tell my beloved readers that the great being, after granting me what I had asked, arranged for special providence to help me. From this, you can conclude that I was granted a certain specialist to help me in the third degree of the power of fire. That Guru Deva fulfilled his mission directing the third serpent of fire by the medullary canal in the astral body. Lytilantes and my insignificant worthless person perceived with the sixth sense the astral specialist that helped me during the metaphysical copulation. The awakening of the fire in the astral body is always announced by a terrible lightning in the night. Initially, the third power of fire in such a precious vehicle has an immaculate, beautiful white color. Later on, it evolves, shining in the aura of the universe with a beautiful golden color. I confess frankly and in plain language that during the esoteric work with the third degree of the power of fire, I had to live the cosmic drama in symbolic form. One who is no more than a vile worm that crawls around in the mud of the earth, feels really touched when, suddenly and undeservedly, he sees himself converted into the central character of such a drama, even if it is done in a merely symbolic way. A difference with the two precious serpents is that the third degree of the power of fire, after touching the Adam of the Father in the magnificent field of the root of the nose, continues its march towards the heart. Between the magnetic field of the root of the nose and the heart, there exist secret pathways, nadis, or marvelous channels. A certain secret path connects the root of the nose with the capital chakra, which controls the heart from the center of the brain. The fire circulates by this path. Later on, it continues its march towards the heart itself, circulating mysteriously by the Anahata Nadi. To live the whole drama of Christ in the astral world is doubtless something that cannot ever be forgotten. As the third degree of the power of fire develops and evolves harmoniously in the astral body, the various events of the Christic drama open up. When the sacred fire arrives in the marvelous harbor of the quiet heart, we experience then that symbolism related intimately to the death and resurrection of Christ. It is a terrible moment, that instant in which the symbolic longinus pierces the side of the intimate with the sacred lance, the extraordinary emblem of the phallic force. Parsifal cured with such a shaft the terrible wound that burned painfully in the side of King Amfortas. When I was secretly approved for certain sidereal power, the sinister adepts of the left hand attacked me, filled with great hate. Among the mysteries of the great cathedrals, the Holy Sepulchre is never absent, and it is evident that mine could never be missing in the initiation. At the moment when I am writing these lines, I recall the initiatory moment of Ginés de Lara. At that esoteric moment of the notable initiate, there was, effectively, no maiden of grand ancestry, daughter of the founder of the monastery, to accompany him, and the only good man was the actual master guide. He led him to the Sancta Sanctorum, or Aditya, of that temple, where the neophyte found, in the center of a very rich room fashioned in marble, a sumptuous sepulchre hermetically closed, whose heavy lid Ginés, following the instructions of the master, lifted up easily with his hands. He found inside, to his great surprise, his own physical body. Unlike Ginés de Lara, I saw my own astral body in the sepulchre. I then understood that I had to go through an esoteric resurrection. Unquestionably, the great master, Meson Hiram Abif, must be resurrected in us. The king is dead. Long live the king. A realistic, hard, legitimate, authentic resurrection is only possible in the second mountain. In these paragraphs, we are definitely referring only to the symbolic initiatory resurrection. I had to stay astrically inside the Holy Sepulchre for a period of 3 days before the above-mentioned symbolic resurrection. The descent to the dark abode of Pluto was indispensable after this symbolic process of resurrection had taken place. I had to begin some gloomy recapitulations up inside the deepest bowels of the earth, where the Florentine Dante found the city of Dite. The progressive ascension slowly took place through the various strata of the submerged mineral kingdom. Scenic, vivid, progressive, ascendant recapitulation was indispensable for the total knowledge of the oneself, of the myself. To recapitulate ancient abysmal errors is sometimes useful when one tries to dissolve the ego. To know our own psychological errors is certainly urgent, imperative. I am a saint, I said in front of a group of elegant ladies that, somber, took a seat in a sumptuous abysmal salon. Those women laughed, willingly mocking me at the same time that they repeated ironically, making a provocative grimace, "Saint, saint, saint." These unhappy creatures were right. At that time, I had not yet dissolved my ego. I was a fallen bodhisattva. it is written in burning coal in the Book of All Splendors that in the abode of Pluto, the truth is disguised as shadows. Demonius est Deus inversus, wrote HPB. Symbolic, initiatory, instructive ascension. Different, however, from the logoic ascension of the third mountain. 19 days after initiating the ascending abysmal march, the adepts of the occult brotherhood eliminated from my lower abdomen a certain atomic layer or substance similar to the skin of the human organism. Inside the microcosmic man, such an atomic layer is like a great door that gives access to the lower abysmal depths. While this atomic element exists in the individuals, the essence will remain self-enclosed within the ego. When that atomic door is taken from the astral counterpart of the abdomen, the adepts must heal such abdominal zone. When the third degree of the power of fire manages to get out by the superior part of the cranium, it assumes the mystical figure of the Holy Ghost, a white dove with the head of a venerable old man. Immaculate divine creature, perched above the tower of the temple in mystical ambush, happily waiting the supreme instant of the initiation. Remembering ancient errors committed in prior incarnations, at the 33 days I had to go through an unusual, unwanted event. 3 of the 4 fundamental states of consciousness had to be subjected to the proof of fire. It is urgent to define the 4 states of the consciousness for the benefit of our beloved readers. A. Eikasia. B. Pistis. C. Dianoia. D. Nous. The first of these 4 states is deep unconsciousness, active barbarism, infrahuman dreams, cruelty, etc., etc., etc. The second of such states corresponds exactly to all reasoning process, opinions, fanatic sectarianism, etc., etc., etc. The third manifests itself as conceptual syntheticism, scientism, intellectual revision of beliefs, induction, deduction of a reflexive type, very serious studies concerning phenomena and laws, etc., etc., etc. The fourth is awakened consciousness, state of Turiya, really objective, illuminated, perfect clairvoyance, polyvision, etc., etc., etc. I emerged victorious from this difficult test. Unquestionably, in the path of the razor's edge, we must be tested many times. The hermetic symbolism of this esoteric test was very interesting. 3 very serene maidens surrounded by fire. Victory was the result. Today I find myself firmly established in the Dianetic and Noetic states. It is not superfluous to assert that the Eikasia and Pistis were eliminated from my nature through the terrible trial by ordeal of the initiation. 37 days after having started these abysmal revisions, I had to study directly the 12 zodiac constellations, under whose regency we constantly evolve and involute. Each of the 12 zodiac constellations shines with its own particular hue. The astral light of the constellation of Leo has a beautiful golden color, and one feels inspired looking at it. 4 angels, who play their trumpets facing the 4 cardinal points of the planet Earth, always announce the end of the processes associated with the ascension. I was given inside the temple the white dove of the Holy Ghost, as if saying, "Work intensely in the 9th sphere if you want to incarnate in yourself the 3rd Logos." All these symbolic processes of the ascension were finished after 40 days. The final ceremony took place in the causal world. What I then felt and saw was certainly extraordinary. The great initiator was Sanat Kumara, the founder of the great school of initiates of the Venerable White Lodge, in the altar, with the cane of 7 knots in his potent right hand, that great being shone terrifyingly divine.
1: This audiobook has been broken into multiple parts to make the download faster. You have reached the end of this section, but not the end of the complete audiobook. Please check your library for the next section of this audiobook.
0: Chapter 14, The Second Initiation of Fire. Unquestionably, we can, and even must, assert with great emphasis the transcendent and transcendental existence of two classical types of occultism. From the whole of the varied set of historical and prehistorical processes related to the Earth and its human races, it is possible for us to infer two modalities of occultism. That is, A. Innate occultism. B. Scholastic occultism. The first of these two currents is clearly pre-flood. The second is completely post-flood. The exact parallels of these two clearly enunciated occult forms must be found by means of clairvoyance in the two modalities of the law. A. Natural and paradisiac law, wisdom of the gods. B. Written law, Deuteronomy, second inferior law. It is written with characters of fire in the Book of Life that when the sons of God, that is, of the Elohim or of the Jinn, knew the daughters of men, the appalling and terrible Atlantean catastrophe took place, the universal flood, Genesis 6:1. Thus, the formidable empire of the first law ended, and the time was ready for the Deuteronomy, or second law. The terrible imperfections of the written law are obvious and evident. Torment of the great men by its appalling limitations. Iron rule by lesser individuals. Moses, the illustrious sacred leader of the people of Israel, congregating his people at the Moab plain, exhibits, for all to see, the extraordinary prodigies that the Lord had brought about on their behalf. Since the first alliance was established at Mount Sinai, and repeated the law with new illustrations, pronouncing awesome warnings against its transgressors, and promising just rewards and successes of all kinds to those that observe it faithfully. Moses, transfigured at Mount Nebo, after having blessed the 12 tribes of Israel, contemplates the promised land, the Elysian Plains, or Jinn world, the land that flows with milk and honey, the etheric world, the fourth dimension. Moses did not die like other men. He disappeared on Mount Nebo. His corpse was never found. What happened to it? Moses returned to the happy land of the Nordic chants and druids, became Jinn, an inhabitant of paradise. With total lucidity, we have been able to verify completely the impressive, clear, and definite fact that it is precisely there, in the superluminal world, in the fourth dimension, where, in other times, lived the happy people of ancient Arcadia. I wish to refer specifically to the paradisiac humanities of ancient times. When John the Baptist was beheaded, the great Kabir Jesus departed into the desert place by ship, privately. That is, to the land of Jinn, in the fourth dimension, to the fourth coordinate of our planet Earth. And it is there where he performed, in front of the multitude, the miracle of the 5 loaves and 2 fishes that fed no less than 5,000 men, without counting women and children, being left over 12 baskets full of pieces. Luke 9, verses 12 through 17. It is clear that the great Gnostic priest Jesus also had to transfer the crowds to the fourth dimension, with the obvious intention of carrying out the miracle. Ancient Irish traditions, confined wisely to the delightful chants of the bards, speak of an extraordinary people, the Tuatha of Dinant, governed by priests, kings extremely skillful in all kinds of magic arts, learned in Thebes. Obviously, it is an instance of the great Jinn nation, prototype of the wandering Jew, the tireless traveler. The Tuatha of Dinant traveled around the Mediterranean countries, until they arrived in Scandinavia, where they founded, besides a lunar and a solar city, 4 great magic cities. When the Tuatha arrived back in Ireland, they landed on this island protected, like Aeneas was in Carthage, by a special magic fog, or veil of Isis of the fourth dimension, that hid them. In other words, the Tuatha arrived back in Ireland by the fourth dimension. It is described in old chronicles, the famous Battle of Madura, where they were covered in glory, defeating the sinister Fur Blokes. It was, in fact, so tremendous, the excellence of the Tuatha De Dananns, so powerful and innumerable their soldiers, that the plains were full of hordes of combatants that were spread as far as the regions where the sun sets at the end of the day. Their heroes were immortalized in front of Tara, the magical capital of Ireland. The Tuatha did not arrive in Erin in any kind of known ship, and nobody was able to determine clearly whether they were people born on earth, or had come down from heaven, or if they were diabolic entities, or a new nation who would not in any way be human, unless the blood of Berthuk, the Tireless, the founder of primitive Sain, run in their veins. When the great Atlantean catastrophe took place, the Tuatha of De Dananns went into the fourth dimension forever. Some happy human races inhabit the etheric region of our planet Earth. These people, even in our days of sorrow, still live in a paradisiacal state. In the fourth coordinate of our planet Earth, there are many magical cities of splendid beauty. In the fourth terrestrial vertical, we can discover the elemental paradises of nature, with all their temples, valleys, enchanted lakes, and lands of Djinn. Unquestionably, it is there, in the Promised Land, where, happily, we can still find the innate occultism and the natural and paradisiacal law. Those blessed Djinn that live happily in the Elysian fields, in the land that flows with milk and honey, are certainly not subject to the regency of the Deuteronomy or Second Law that torments mortals so much. Obviously, the Djinn masses, such as those known as the Tuatha De Dananns, live happily in Eden under the regency of the First Law. The Tuatha De Dananns always carried with them four esoteric magic symbols when undertaking their legendary exodus. A gigantic cup or grail, living symbol of the feminine uterus. B, the enormous lance of pure iron, phallic masculine symbol. C, a great sword of fire, symbol of the sexual fire. D, the truth stone, symbol of the philosopher's stone, sexual. If Moses, the great Hebrew leader, had not known the deep significance of these four magic symbols, he would have never become Djinn at Mount Nebo. Thus I understood it when, prostrated in the presence of the solar logos, I asked him with complete humility for admission to the second initiation of fire. It is impossible to forget those moments in which the Blessed One entrusted to a certain specialist the sacred mission of conducting wisely by my spine the second degree of the power of fire. I wanted to know thoroughly the mysteries of the fourth coordinate and penetrate victorious into the Promised Land. I needed, with maximum crucial urgency, to restore the igneous powers of my vital etheric substance. When the second serpent woke up to start its ascent along the etheric spine towards the interior and upper regions, I was entertained lavishly at the temple with a great cosmic festival. The Djinn specialist assisted me during the metaphysical copulation. Lytilantes and I were aware of him with the sixth sense. Ostensibly, I was not abandoned. The Djinn helped me with strong magnetic passes that went from the coccyx to the pineal gland. That master had taken on his shoulders a large moral responsibility. He had to lead in an intelligent manner the living and philosophical fire along the medullary spinal channel of the famous theosophical lingam sarira, vital substance of the human organism. Obviously, such a vehicle is only the superior section of the physical body, the tetradimensional aspect of our physical body. This initiation is much more laborious. Thus the Solar Logos had told me. However, I yearned with infinite longing to know the mysteries of the etheric world, to enter the Promised Land. The shining ascent of the second serpent of fire along the medullary channel, from vertebra to vertebra, and chakra to chakra, happened very slowly, according to the merits of the heart. Each spinal vertebra of etheric type implies certain virtues. Ostensibly, we must be tested before arriving to such and such vertebra.
1: let us remember that gold is tested with fire, and virtue with temptation. The legs of the throne of the gods have animal shapes. The dark ones endlessly attack those who try to achieve any degree of the occult masonry in the spine. Heaven is taken by assault. The valiant ones have taken it. In the country of the 1001 Nights, there also are mystical banquets. I attended one of those dinners. The guests were very well served by swans of immaculate whiteness at the banks of a crystalline lake. On another occasion, I was taught the following cosmic law. Never mix opposing forces in the same house, because the mixture of two contrasting currents gives rise to a third force, which is destructive for everybody. Four ethers constitute the vital body. A. Reflective ether. B. Luminous ether. C. Chemical ether. D. Ether of life. The first of these ethers is found intimately related to the various functions of the will and the imagination. The second is secretly associated with all sensory and extrasensory perceptions. The third serves as the foundation for all biochemical organic processes. The fourth serves as an agency for the forces that work with the reproductive processes of the races. During the second initiation of fire, I learned how to free the two superior ethers so as to travel with them far from the physical body. Unquestionably, the clairvoyant and clairaudient perceptions are extraordinarily intensified when one absorbs the two superior ethers in the astral body. Such ethers allow us to bring to the physical brain the totality of the superior sensible memories. The esoteric vivid explanation of the mystic decapitation, given to me in a scenic form, was certainly extraordinary. I was invited to a macabre banquet, and what I saw on the tragic table was actually terrifying. Profane, bloody head, placed on a silver tray, everything adorned with something that is better not talked about. Its deep significance showed clearly. The animal ego, the oneself, the myself, must be beheaded. From this, we can deduce the definite fact that the head of John the Baptist, on resplendent silver, has certainly an identical meaning. Unquestionably, John, the precursor, taught this terrible truth, mounting the altar of the supreme sacrifice. Examining old chronicles with the tenacity of a monk in his cell, we discovered the following. The Nazarenes were also known as Baptists. Sabians and Christians of St. John. Their belief was that the Messiah was not the Son of God, but simply a prophet that wanted to follow John. Origen, Volume 2, page 150, observes that there are some that say of John that he was the anointed one, Christus. When the metaphysical conceptions of the Gnostics, who saw in Jesus the Logos and the anointed one, started to gain ground, the primitive Christians parted from the Nazarenes, who accused Jesus of perverting the doctrines of John, and to change for another the baptism in the Jordan. Codex Nazaraeus, page 109. It is not too much to assert with great emphasis the transcendental fact that John the Baptist was also a Christus. On the other hand, considering from the standpoint of the Logos, perfect multiple unity, we can say that he has saved those who have died in themselves, those who have decapitated the animal ego and have defeated the kingdom of shadows, hell. As a consequence or corollary, I totally understood all this when I saw the macabre table in the banquet hall. When I abandoned that unusual and abysmal place, the adepts of the occult brotherhood gave me a beautiful present. It was a minuscule magic instrument, by means of which I can act as a magician, modifying my features. Those who have seen my photos can verify by themselves the concrete fact that I can voluntarily modify the characteristics of my face. The varied forms of my face puzzle the best photographers. However, I confess frankly and in plain language that it is not I who has this power, but the intimate, my inner real being, Atman the Ineffable.
0: He operates in this manner when necessary. My insignificant person is worthless. The work is everything. I am certainly no more than an ordinary worm in the mud of the earth. If I were to write at great length everything that we, the mystics, have experienced in the 33 holy chambers of the etheric world, we would fill many volumes. Thus I prefer to speak in synthesis. When the second degree of the power of fire reached the height of the creative larynx, I was put in jail. The accusatory act said textually as follows: "This gentleman, besides committing the crime of healing the sick, is also the author of a book entitled The Perfect Matrimony, that is an outrage against public morality and the good customs of the citizens." I had to undergo the classical ceremony of decapitation in a horrifying dungeon in an old South American prison. Then I saw, at the foot of an old tower, my divine mother Kundalini with the sword of fire in her right hand, beheading a creature. "Ah, I understand now," I said, surrounded by the frightening darkness of the horrible dungeon. Later on, I entered into that delicious state, which in high yoga is known as Nirvikalpa Samadhi. Outside that other dungeon, known as the physical body, in a state of ecstasy, I experienced in myself the great profound interior reality. He, my monad, entered in me, in my soul, and then I was totally transfigured. In lucid fullness, I saw myself integrally. He is the fifth of the seven spirits before the throne of the Lamb, and I am his bodhisattva. This reminds us of that phrase of Mahomet: Allah is Allah, and Mahomet is his prophet. When I left that prison, I went home. There, my best friends were waiting for me. Days later, the second degree of the power of fire made direct contact with the atom of the Father, situated in the magnetic field of the root of the nose. Then I saw, in a nocturnal vision, the star of fire with the eye of God in its center. The shining Pentalpha detached itself from the Sun Christ to shine above my head. The cosmic festival of the night of initiation was extraordinary. From the threshold of the temple, I saw my real being, the initiate, crucified in its cross at the very sacred end of the sanctuary, and before the brothers of the occult brotherhood. While he received the initiation, I, in the vestibule of the temple, was settling my accounts with the lords of karma.
1: This audiobook has been broken into multiple parts to make the download faster. You have reached the end of this section, but not the end of the complete audiobook. Please check your library for the next section of this audiobook.
2: Passive Sexual Transmutation. Sorokotora, as king of the world, has a government. Just as each nation has its political, judicial governments, so does Sorokotora. He is the king of the world, and the government is made up of the greater plains of Tibet. That government is in Tibet, where the eye does not see. The government palace exists in the fourth dimension. Just as there is a palace of justice, there is a gigantic government palace in the monastery of the Sacred Order of Tibet. And the regent is Bhagavan Aklaiva. The powerful Bhagavan is a self-conscious flame, a priest of Sorokotora, or the order of Sorokotora. That plain of Tibet has dozens of conscious, immortal gods that make up the greater plain of Tibet. The master speaks of 200 or so Brahmins that make up the sacred order of Tibet and a superior plane. They operate on the superior center of the being of each soul that seeks Gnosis. That is, it seeks to recover its wisdom and its Bhisti Sophia. So in a substantial and synthetic way, we have clarified about Sorokotora that he is within ourselves as part of the being and that we have a king. That he is the king of the world, and that we live in the body of Sorokotora, which is the feminine aspect of him, and is Mother Nature, and the heavens of the planet, and the skies where our being must enter, are the skies of Sorokotora, and that all those billions of angels are archangels, seraphim, and powers and thrones, and exaltations, and dominations, and virtues, etc., etc. Those granulations of light, those fuats, those flames, are exits from the heart of the real being of Sorokotora, and each cosmo creator is the same as how Samael is. Now I invite you to relax and sit in a comfortable position where no part of your body has tension on it. Taking a deep breath, let us pray to Soroko Tora. We are going to ask the King of the World and our inner Soroko Tora to assist us, to fill us with those wonderful energies, receptors and transmitters of his own light. Undoubtedly, we who aspire to Gnosis deeply love the receiver and emitter of light, and we practice with the negotiations of the law before annihilating the defects so that the Kundalini, the fire of the Holy Spirit, and the serpent, and the Christ operate magically in the dissolution of our defects. Focus your consciousness like a flashlight. A flashlight intentionally directed where you want by sight and movement. While consciousness can be focused by the being, we are going to see a sun, that golden disk, that mirror of white light that illuminates us. And in that sun, we are going to put a white crocodile, our own inner Soroko Tora, that part of our being that is the fifth tree of the law, a tree that has many fruits, many leaves, many branches. Those are the virtues, the powers, the forces of Soroko Tora in us. Let us see a white crocodile, not a crocodile from the Nile or any other river or lake of the world, a white crocodile that has nothing to do with a normal gray, black, or brown one. A white crocodile radiating pure light, and we are going to turn into that part of the being that is the white crocodile. Then with the verb creator we pray. O my Father, Father of all the lights, O Motzekwitle, O my Mother, Virgin of the Light, Tonantzin, Devi Kundalini, O Metziwatli, Divine Couple, with my soul and my heart, I humbly beg for the grace of the Great Consolator, the Holy Spirit, the Hummingbird of Fire, the Huitzilziwil, the White Dove, the Ibis of Tot, to reconcile me with my being. In the name of the Christ Quetzalcoatl, by the power of Quetzalcoatl, and by the light of Quetzalcoatl, who is my own emitter and receiver of the light, that I have forgotten, because sin has absorbed my consciousness. Thanks to the Christ Samael and his Gnostic anthropologic doctrine, I have become aware of Soroko Tora, my white crocodile, and I ask forgiveness for my forgetfulness, for my ignorance, and I beg him to deposit in all the parts of my being the receiving power of light and the emitting power of light. May the power of Soroko Tora Sebek, the white crocodile, Zipakli, penetrate into the heart of my unconditioned soul, the electronic heart of my soul. There, I deposit the power that receives and emits the light and allows me to emit my words, my verb, my prayers, my transmutations, my liturgy, in the light of all my being, recipient of that same light, and so achieve the purification of my soul. I beg to the purifier of light, to the white light of the inner receiver of light, my inner Soroko Tora, to descend with the Christ, the Holy Spirit, and my mother Kundalini, to the sexual cauldron, and deposit in this altar of God that edifies the inner man a mind Christ, an astral Christ, a will Christ, and deposit in my seed the receiving and emitting powers of light, that the emitting white light that allows me to ascend through the centripetal forces towards the brain, the sexual electronic energy, become a reality in my soul. That the power issuing from my sexual cauldron with my soul allow me through breathing, through the will and the imagination to emit, channel, direct, induce this emitting electricity of the white crocodile that is my Tlalocan, sexual chaos, inward through the coccyx and up through the house of the 33 butterflies, towards the heart of the sacred heart, my intimate Chesed, towards the heart of my mother Kundalini, towards the heart of the white hummingbird, the Holy Spirit, the Huitzilziwil, the white dove, or the white swan. I humbly beg that the receiving and emitting of the white crocodile deposit in my soul and in all my being those ties and light seals that allow me, through the receiving seals of the light of the white crocodile, to become a receiver and the creative energy to learn to prepare Mercury, learn to purify my semen through alchemy, and to be able to produce a high-quality semen through the reception of food, practicing the Pakatatwa ritual. With all my being, I pray, and I beg my inner god, Quetzalcoatl, the Christ, for the grace of this white crocodile.

and through our being, we come to you humbly to implore you in the name of the Christ Quetzalcoatl, by the power of Quetzalcoatl, by the light of Quetzalcoatl, and by the grace of the Holy Spirit, the Consolator, and Mother Nature, the Virgin of Light, you deign to descend to all our being, so that you may deposit in all parts of our being, including our unconditioned essence and our own Sorokotora, that receptor and emitting power of light, so that we become imitators of your light and cooperate with the plan of the light, of the sun, and of your being. We humbly pray to you, blessed Sorokotora, to deposit on the altar of God, that edifice the solar man who is in our suprasexual sex, the receiving and emitting power of light, so that our own Sorokotora, our own white crocodile, becomes a powerful receiving magnet of the suprasexual energy and an emitter towards the light of the being, so that it may be crystallized in the being. May the sublime power of Sorokotora in our soul allow us to recover as a receiver of light, to become receptors of our particles of light that come to us through flowery death, that is, through the annihilation of the ego, which in the culture of Anahuac is called Xochitl Tonal. Xochitl is flower, Tonal is sun. The flowers of the sun are only born with flowery death, with Buddhist annihilation. We implore that the receptor power of the light of Sorokotora allow us to recover, collect, amalgamate, and integrate all the parts of our gnosis, our wisdom, our power, our strength, which is now in the conditioned animal ego and prisoner, that we can liberate them by means of the white crocodile, the hastener, the negotiation with the law, and the annihilation. May these codes of light be engraved deeply in our soul and allow us to study the Gnostic Bible to understand the anthropologic Gnostic mysteries that Christ Amael teaches us. Amen. You see a neon white tube of light in your medulla, where the two serpents, which cross in the crown of the brain, coil. And see how these wonderful energies descend into the heart. In the heart, place Quetzalcoatl, or the Sacred Heart. Or if your intimate has been revealed to you, place them in your heart. If you have seen the Sacred Heart of Christ, the heart of the inner Virgin Mary, the heart of the dove, or of the hummingbird, that is where we are going to deposit the energy of Cipatli, the energy that we are going to take from the sexual cauldron. When we inhale, the patriarch tells us in the book, Rosa Ignea, energies descend through the coronary chakra, through the three cords of the caduceus towards sexual chaos and print the sexual cauldron. They take these energies that come from above the heavens of the Absolute and fertilize the raw material with that fire. That is to say, that the fire of the Christ, the fire of the Holy Spirit, of the serpent, and of all the parts of the being descends and connects and intersects with the fire of the flesh, of the soul, of the virtual body, and of the most select energies of the couple. Thus, that fire strengthened by the divinity that descends when inhaling in the request of annihilation dissolves the ego, because it is a very powerful and terrible fire, like the fire of an acetylene torch that melts steel as if it were wax, so the fire melts the demons that we carry inside. It burns their minds, their sex, and their lower emotional center. Let's take those sexual energies and take them to the heart of our Sacred Heart. We are going to inhale the receiving and emitting energies so that the descending and receiving parties work in us and help us with the negotiations of the law and with all this knowledge. Let's take those energies and sing the Sorokotora mantra. Inhale towards the heart of the Sacred Heart. So. Take the white light that radiates from the sun of the white crocodile, from the sexual cauldron, and inhale, towards the brain, towards the heart of the Virgin. Inhale the white light that radiates the electromagnetic body of the sun, of the white crocodile, and take it to the base of the coccyx, which goes up through the three cords. Place the light in the heart of your dove, the Holy Spirit.

Take that wonderful white light, emitting and receiving, so that we wake up those Gnostic anthropologic values. Let the light go to the coccyx from the inside upward. Let the white light illuminate your brain and deposit it in the sacred heart, in the heart of your intimate. Do. Take that white light that the emitting crocodile radiates into our sexual cauldron, inwards, towards the coccyx, inwards towards the marrow. Illuminate the brain with light and deposit it in the heart of the Virgin, Donantzin. Ra. Let's sing praise to Sorokotora Melchizedek, creator of this planet where we exist and have our being.

0: Conclusion. With infinite happiness, we have concluded this work. With humbleness, we offer this work to the poor and suffering humanity. It has been said that there exist three rays of inner self-realization. These three rays are the mystic ray, the yogi ray, and the domestic ray. The beloved brothers and sisters of Gnosis, while resting on their staff, walk the three paths combined. Our motto is thalema, willpower. Beloved brothers and sisters, here we have an absolutely practical book on occultism. For the love of God, we, the brethren of the temple, advise you with infinite humility not to waste your time theorizing. The opium of the theorists is more bitter than death itself. Be humble in order to obtain wisdom. Once we have obtained wisdom, we must strive for even higher degrees of humility. Use the teachings of this book practically, and you shall develop your divine powers. Beloved brothers and sisters, be consistent and patient. We must have absolute faith in our Divine Mother Kundalini. The Lady of All Adoration guides her devotees from chakra to chakra. When the igneous serpent of our magical powers awakens, the devotee passes six short, unforgettable experiences. These six experiences are divine happiness, trembling body or body parts, astral projection, spiritual voluptuousness, coccyx pain, dizzy spells in conjunction with deep sleep filled with spiritual brightness. These six signs indicate to the disciple the awakening of Kundalini. This is how the gardener waters the delicate internal garden with the sublime nectar of life, until the delicious fruits of Eden appear. The Yellow Book is a guide for practical esotericism. Beloved disciples, we must understand that this is a text and a sure guide for the path of the initiation. Study this book and exercise these practices with intensity and supreme patience. Many occult powers appear with the awakening of the Kundalini. When this happens, we must be careful not to fall into pride. Once we have accumulated these powers, we must act as though we do not have them. We must recognize our own misery and sins. We must find shelter within the nothingness. We are the sinning shadow of that which has never sinned. We must develop our internal powers. But we must dissolve the I, the myself, the returning ego. By dissolving the I, we can obtain complete liberation. The ego is a terrible larva which is present within the various levels of the mind. When the ego is dissolved, the great Lord of the Light enters the soul and dwells within. We, the brethren of the temple, feel great bitterness when we see a great master who, in spite of having awakened the Kundalini, still has the living I, or ego, within the profound levels of the mind. Beloved brothers and sisters, this book will guide you to awaken your Kundalini and develop your occult powers. We must practice the exercises, but we must dissolve the ego. Again, we must recognize our own misery and sins. We must fast, pray, and walk with faith, patience, and charity along the difficult path that leads us to Nirvana. Samael on Wyor. Gnosis Central hopes that you have enjoyed this recording. Please visit GnosisCentral.com for more audiobooks.
1: Samael Kalki, Avatar of Aquarium, Age of the Golden Lotus. Our Lord Buddha Samael is the current instructor of the world, said the blessed Lord Ishiura. O destroyer of your enemies, you and I have incarnated many times. I know those incarnations, you know them. Although I do not have birth, I am immutable and lord of creatures, dominating my prakriti. I incarnate myself using my own maya. O Bharata, every time that religion declines and that irreligion prevails, I incarnate again to protect the good ones and destroy the bad ones, and to establish the religion I incarnate myself in different epochs. In all authentic Buddha, the three divine roots, Brahma, Shiva, and Vishnu, are expressed. The Buddhada soul or PC Sophia gloriously shines in the Lord. The glory of PC Sophia, mystery is in Samael Christ. PC Sophia speaks the sacred verb of the great Hierophants. PC Sophia, or Buddhada, shines gloriously, made flesh in the Devas, gods, and incarnated Buddhas. In our Lord Buddha, Samael PC Sophia shines gloriously. PC means power, Sophia means wisdom. That power is in the Phot, that is, in the fire. Authentic wisdom becomes fire. Obviously, our avatar Samael, the ocean of wisdom Buddha, is the astral signature of fire. Undoubtedly, that our Lord Buddha Samael emerges from within the entrails of the Absolute, within the sign of the eternal common cosmic father, and it is deposited as PC Sophia in the Aeon 13, which is her real center of gravity. The Kalki avatar, as Lord of Compassion, instructs the different parts of the being and comes to earth to create men and gods. Our Lord Buddha Samael has passed many times through the different corners of our universe without our knowledge. The fifth angel and the fifth angel Samael played the trumpet, and I saw a star that fell from heaven on earth, and he was given the key of the pit of the abyss. The symbol of that star is the radiant cross. Once the sheep are put aside from the goatlings, the cross of the Redeemer of Aquarius will triumph. The five is the number of the rigor and the law, which is the number of Samael Logos of Mars. On the back of the white horse with the sword of justice in his right hand, and with the key of heaven and of the infernos, Patala. Samael, as avatar of Aquarius, is performing a gigantic and sublime mission in this afflicted world as it is to prepare the army of world salvation, to create a new culture, a new civilization, that it will be inhabited in the golden age karate by a new progeny.
0: Lesson 2. A great author deduced that the human being needs 8 important things in life. Health and the conservation of life. Nourishment. Sleep. Money and the things money can buy. Life in the beyond. Sexual satisfaction. The well-being of his children. And a sense of proper importance. We synthesize these 8 things into 3. Health, money, love. If you really want to acquire these 3 things, you should study and practice everything that this course teaches you. We will show you the path to success. The power of thought. It is necessary for you to know that an immensely superior power greater than electricity and dynamite exists. That is the power of thought. When you think of a friend or a family member, etc., mental waves escape from your brain. These waves are similar to those of a radio transmitter, and these waves travel through space and reach the mind of the person you are thinking about. Scientists have already begun to experiment with the power of thought, and soon they will invent the telementometer, the instrument with which the mental forces of any person can be measured. In the future, optics will advance some more, and then the photomentometer will be invented, the instrument that will allow us to see and measure the mental force that is radiated by the human brain. You must know that just as man has a mind, the entire universe also has a mind. The human mind and the cosmic mind exist. The Earth is condensed mind. The entire universe is condensed mind. The waves of the universal mind saturate the infinite space. The first thing that an architect who will design a house does is to create the project mentally. That is to say, he constructs it in his mind. Then he projects it onto the plan, and lastly, crystallizes it materially. Thus, everything, every building, first existed in the mind. Nothing can exist in the physical or material world in which we live without first having existed in the world of the mind. It is necessary to learn how to concentrate and project the mind with precision and great force. It is necessary for you to know that to concentrate the mind is to fix your attention on a single thing. When you fix your attention on a distant friend, when you concentrate on that friend, you can be certain that your brain emits powerful mental waves that will inevitably reach your friend's brain. What is important is for you to truly concentrate. it is necessary that no other thought be capable of distracting you. You should learn how to concentrate your mind. You are studying this course, and we believe that you want to succeed in life and have health, money, and love. Reflect a little. Learn how to handle the force of thought. Whoever learns how to handle the power of thought proceeds to success with absolute certainty, just as the arrow guided by the hand of the expert archer reaches its target. Remember that the world is a product of the mind. You are what you are because of the mind. You can totally change yourself by making use of the power of thought. The poor and miserable are that way because they want to be so. They keep themselves miserable and poor with their minds. The rich and powerful are that way because they made themselves that way with the mind. Each one projects into the world of cosmic mind what he is and what he wants to be. The projections of the mind crystallize physically, and we then have in practice a life that is rich or miserable, happy or wretched. Everything depends on the type of mental projections that have crystallized. In the same way that a cloud condenses into water and water freezes into ice, mental power is also like that. First, clouds, projects, then water, circumstances, development of the project, and lastly, ice. The project is converted into concrete facts or things. If the project has been done well and with sufficient power, if the actions or the development of the events and circumstances have been marvelous, the result will be success. The perfect condensation of the project is success. There are three basic factors for the success of a project. 1. Mental force. 2. Favorable circumstances. 3. Intelligence. Mental force. Without mental force, it is impossible to achieve the crystallization of a project, commercial, etc. It is necessary for our students to learn how to handle mental force. But first, it is necessary for the student to learn how to relax his physical body. It is indispensable to know how to relax the body to achieve the perfect concentration of thought. We can relax the body seated in a comfortable chair or lying down in the corpse posture. In desubitu dorsal, that is to say, on our back, mouth up, with our heels touching each other and our arms at our sides. The second of the two positions is better. Imagine that your feet are subtle, that a group of dwarves escape from them. Imagine that your calves are full of small, playful dwarves that leave one by one, and that, as they leave, the muscles become flexible and elastic. Continue with your knees, performing the same exercise. Continue with the thighs, sexual organs, abdomen, heart, throat, face, and head muscles, successively, imagining that those small dwarves flee from each of those parts of the body, leaving the muscles completely relaxed. Concentration of thought. When the body is perfectly relaxed, concentration of thought becomes easy and simple. Concentrate on the business you have in mind. Vividly imagine the entire business, the people that are related with it. Identify yourself with those people. Speak as if you were them and mentally say what you would like those people to say. Forget about yourself and change your human personality to that of those people, acting the way you would like them to act. Thus, you will cause powerful thought waves that will cross through space and reach the brains of the people related with the business. If the concentration is perfect, success will then be inevitable. The Law of Karma. This law is known in the Orient, and millions of people in the entire world know of it because this law is universal. This law operates in the whole universe. If you misuse the power of thought, the law of karma will fall upon you and you will be horribly punished. Mental energy is a gift of God and should only be utilized for good purposes and with good intentions. It is just for the poor to better their economic situation, but it is not just to utilize mental power to harm other people. Before doing a mental exercise to carry out the crystallization of a project, reflect and meditate. If you are going to use mental power to harm others, it is better not to do it, because the terrible ray of cosmic justice will inevitably fall upon you like a ray of vengeance. Favorable circumstances. Thought and action should always march totally united. Materialization of a project is only possible when the circumstances are favorable. Learn how to determine favorable circumstances for your business. Freud, the great psychologist, said that everything that man does in life has two fundamental causes. 1. Sexual impulse. 2. The desire to be great. Every human being is motivated by the sexual impulse. Everybody wants to be appreciated. If you want to be surrounded by good circumstances for the crystallization of your business, then recognize the good qualities of others. Stimulate the good qualities of your fellow men. Do not humiliate anyone. Do not despise anyone. It is necessary to encourage each one in his job, office, or profession by means of appreciation and encouragement. We can awaken enthusiasm in all those people that interrelate with us. Learn how to wisely praise your fellow men without falling into flattery. People feel reassured with the food of esteem. Be gentlemanly. Do not criticize anyone. In this way, you will form the favorable atmosphere for the crystallization of your business. The sincere appreciation of the merits of one's fellow men is one of the greatest secrets of success. It is necessary to abandon the bad habit of talking about ourselves at every moment. It is urgent to employ the verb to strengthen and encourage the good qualities of our fellow man. The Gnostic student should abandon the terrible habit of talking about himself and telling the story of his life at every moment. The man or woman who only talks of himself or herself becomes unbearable. Persons like this fall into misery because people become tired of them. Never say, I. Always say, we. The term we has more cosmic power. The term I is egotistical and tires all those who come in contact with us. The I is egotistical. The I should be dissolved. The I is the creator of conflicts and problems. Always repeat, we, we, we. Every morning, before getting out of bed, with force and energy, say, we are strong. We are rich. We are filled with luck and harmony. Om, om, om. Recite this simple prayer, and you will see that you will be prosperous in everything. Have great devotion in this prayer. Have faith. Exercise. Hang a silk thread from the ceiling of your room with a needle at the end of the thread. Concentrate on that needle and try to move it with the power of thought. Mental waves, when developed, can move this needle. Work 10 minutes daily on this exercise. In the beginning, the needle at the end of the silk thread will not move, but with time, you will see that the needle oscillates and moves vigorously. This exercise is to develop mental power. Remember that mental waves travel through space and pass from one brain to the next. This audiobook has been broken into multiple parts to make the download faster. You have reached the end of this section, but not the end of the complete audiobook. Please check your library for the next section of this audiobook. Chapter 9. Personal Events. When dealing with the discovery of wrong psychological states, a complete, intimate self-observation of the myself is unavoidable. Unquestionably, wrong internal states can be corrected with correct procedures. Since our internal life is the magnet which attracts external events, we need, with a maximum and unavoidable urgency, to eliminate erroneous psychological states from our psyche. The correction of mistaken psychological states is indispensable when one wants to fundamentally alter the nature of certain undesirable events. The alteration of our relation with certain events is possible if we eliminate certain absurd psychological states from our interior. Destructive external situations could become inoffensive and even constructive by intelligently correcting erroneous internal states. When one purifies oneself internally, one can then change the nature of unpleasant events that happen to us. Whosoever never corrects absurd psychological states, believing himself to be very strong, becomes a victim of circumstances. When one wishes to change the course of an unhappy existence, it is then vital to establish an order within one's disorderly internal house. People complain about everything. They suffer, cry, protest. They would like to change their life, to come out of the misfortune they are having. Yet, unfortunately, they do not work upon themselves. People do not want to realize that their internal life attracts external circumstances. Therefore, if the external circumstances are painful, it is because of their absurd internal states. The external is merely the reflection of the internal. Therefore, whosoever changes internally originates a new order of things. The external events are never as important as the way one reacts when facing them. Do you remain serene before the offender? Did you gladly receive the unpleasant manifestations of your fellow men? How did you react to the infidelity of your beloved one? Did you let yourself be carried away by the poison of jealousy? Did you kill? Are you in prison? Hospitals, cemeteries, or pantheons and prisons are filled with sincerely mistaken ones who reacted in an absurd manner when faced with external events. The best weapon that a human being can use in life is appropriate internal states. One can disarm beasts and unmask traitors by means of appropriate internal states. Wrong internal states convert us into defenseless victims of human perversity. You must learn to face the most unpleasant events of practical life with an appropriate internal uprightness. You must not become identified with any event. Remember that everything passes away. You must learn to look at life like a movie. Thus, you will receive the benefits. You must not forget that if you do not eliminate mistaken internal states from your psyche, then events of no value could bring you disgrace. Unquestionably, each external event needs its appropriate fare, that is, its precise psychological state, correct psychological state. This audiobook has been broken into multiple parts to make the download faster. You have reached the end of this section, but not the end of the complete audiobook. Please check your library for the next section of this audiobook. Chapter 43, The Resurrection. It is unquestionable that for Richard Wagner, as it is generally in all Christian countries, the Grail is the sacred vessel from which the Lord of Perfection drank in his Last Supper. The divine goblet that received his real blood spilled from the cross on the Mount of the Skulls, and devoutly gathered by the Roman senator Joseph of Arimathea. The great chalice was owned by the patriarch Abraham. Melchizedek, the planetary spirit of our world, transported it with infinite love to the land of Semiramis in the country of Canaan, where he started some foundations in the place in which Jerusalem, the city beloved by the prophets, would stand later on. He used it wisely when he celebrated the sacrifice in which he offered the bread and the wine of the transubstantiation in the presence of Abraham, and he left it to this master. The holy vessel was also on Noah's Ark. We have been told that this venerated vessel was also taken to the sacred land of the Pharaohs, the sun-drenched land of Chem, and that Moses, the leader of the Jewish mysteries, the great Hierophant, possessed it. Very ancient millennial traditions, lost in the frightful night of the ages, say that this magical vessel is made out of a singular material, as compact as that of a bell, and that it does not seem to have been worked on as metals are. It appears, rather, to be the product of a kind of vegetation. The Holy Grail is the miraculous chalice of the supreme libation, the cup where the manna that fed the Israelites in the desert is contained, the yoni, the uterus of the eternal feminine. The exquisite wine of the transcendental spirituality is contained in that vessel of delight. The conquest of the ultra mare vitae, or superluminal and ultra-terrestrial world, the esoteric resurrection, would be somewhat more than impossible without sexual magic, without women, without love. The delicious verb of Isis comes out from the depths of the ages, waiting for the moment to be fulfilled. The ineffable words of the goddess Neith have been carved in golden letters on the shining walls of the Temple of Wisdom. I am the one who has been, is, and will be, and no mortal has lifted my veil. The primitive religion of Giano, or Giano, that is, the golden, solar, and superhuman doctrine of the Jinn, is absolutely sexual. In the ineffable mystical idol, commonly called the Delights of Good Friday, we feel in the depth of our heart that there is in the sexual organs a force that is terrifyingly divine. The Stone of Light, the Holy Grail, has the power to resuscitate Hiram Abiff, the secret master, the Sun King, inside ourselves, here and now. The Grail preserves the character of the Mysterium Tremendum. It is the stone fallen from the crown of Lucifer. As a frightening force, the Grail wounds and destroys the curious and the impure, but it defends and gives life to the just and the sincere. Unquestionably, the Grail can only be obtained by means of the Lance of Eros, fighting against the eternal enemies of the night. It is only possible to fulfill in oneself the Hyperborean mystery by descending into the infernal worlds. This resurrection is the true apotheosis, or exhalation, of what there is of most high and alive in man, his divine monad, eternal and immortal, but that was dead, hidden. Undoubtedly, the monad is, in itself, the verb, the luminous and spermatic fiat of the first moment, the Lord Shiva, the sublime husband of the divine mother Kundalini, the arch-hierophant and arch-magus, the particular super-individuality of each other. It is written with characters of fire in the Book of Life. To who already knows, the word gives power. Nobody has pronounced it. Nobody will pronounce it, but only that one who has it incarnated. We reach the perfection in the mastery with the resurrection of the secret master in each of us. Then every one of our stains is washed away from us, and the original sin is radically eliminated. I worked intensively in the super darkness of silence and the august secret of the wise men. I submerged myself in the sacred mysteries of Minna, the frightful darkness of a love that is the twin brother of death. I reclaimed my place in the first heaven, lunar, where Dante had the vision of the blessed and ecstatically recognized Piccarda Donati and the Empress Constance. I returned to my place in the second heaven of Mercury, abode of the active and beneficial spirits. I went back to the third heaven of Venus, region of the loving spirits, where Dante was engaged with Robert, the King of Naples. I returned to the fourth heaven, solar heaven, abode of the wise spirits, in which chapter Dante cites St. Francis of Assisi. I reconquered the fifth heaven, of Mars, region of the martyrs of the faith. The chapter in which Dante mentions Cacciaguida and her elders, the old and the new Florence. I returned to the sixth heaven, of Jupiter, region of the wise and just princes. I went back to the seventh heaven, of Saturn, exquisite abode of the contemplative spirits, a magnificent chapter where the Florentine Dante mentions with great emphasis Peter Danian and spoke against the luxury of the priests. I returned to the eighth heaven, or starry heaven, region of Uranus, immortal paragraphs where Dante mentions the triumph of the intimate Christ and of the coronation of the divine mother Kundalini, paradise of the triumphant spirits. I returned to the ninth heaven, or crystalline heaven, the region of Neptune, extraordinary chapter in which Dante cast his invective against the bad preachers. Later on, I had to appear before the third Logos, Shiva, my real being, my own super-individuality, Samuel in him. Then the Blessed One assumed a different figure, different from mine, as if he were a stranger. He had the aspect of a very respectable gentleman. The Venerable asked me to make a chiromantic study of the lines of his hand. The line of Saturn on his omnipotent right hand appeared to be very straight. Amazing, marvelous. However, in some places it appeared to be interrupted, damaged, broken. Lord, you have had many struggles, sufferings. You are mistaken. I am a very lucky man. Everything always goes very well for me. Well, the point is that I see a small damage in the line of Saturn. Measure that line in a correct way. At what age do you see the damage? Lord, between the ages of 53 and 61, you had a hard time. Ah, that is at the beginning. But afterwards, what? 8 years go by very quickly, and then the triumph that awaits you. Finished with this study, the Venerable stood up and said, I like those chiromantic studies, but sporadically. My wife, Devi Kundalini, also likes them, and I will soon bring her. Ah, now I have to pay you for your work. Wait for me here, that I will come back to pay you. The Blessed One went away, and I stayed waiting for him. In the far distance, I saw two of my daughters, now grown up. However, they still appeared to be small. I got a bit worried about them and started to call them. It is indubitable that in that epoch of my actual existence, I had the above-mentioned 53 years of age. In the hand of the Blessed One, I had seen my own future. Evidently, the 8 initiations that had been received must be accredited. Very hard work, a year for each initiation. To live now in 8 years the whole of the book of the patriarch Job, to pay the tithe of Neptune before the resurrection. The book of Job is a complete representation of the ancient initiation and of the people that preceded this great ceremony. The neophyte, in this book he sees himself dispossessed of everything, even of his children, and affected by an impure illness. His wife distresses him, mocking the confidence he puts in a god that treats him in such a way. And his 3 friends, Eliphaz, Bildad, Zophar, torment him, judging him to be impious, surely meriting such a punishment. Job, then, cried out for a champion, a liberator, because he knows that this one, Shiva, is eternal and is going to redeem him from the slavery of the earth by means of the intimate resurrection, repairing his skin. Job, by divine permission, sees himself tormented, dispossessed, ill, under the cruel action of those malignant beings that Aristotle called the black birds, St. Paul, the cruel powers of the air, the church, the demons, theosophy and the Kabbalah, the elementals, etc., etc., etc. However, as Job is just and sings the theme of his own justification faced with such rigors of destiny, he wins at last with the sacred IT of his crucifixion in the lacerated flesh. The Jehovah, the interior iod heavy of each one, allows the healing angels, or jinn, to treat him. Their classic leader, as found in other books, such as the Book of Tobias, is the archangel Raphael. One night, after a cosmic party that was given in my honor, because I had been qualified in the first initiation, I was properly instructed, "You will have to pay for the crime of having assassinated the god Mercury," I was told. "Forgive me this karma. This cannot be forgiven, and can only be paid for by working with the moon." I then saw how the moon will approach the planet Mercury more and more at each labor, until blending at last with it. My intimate real being, the god Mercury, Shiva, my monad, approaching me, said, "You have to use the boots of the god Mercury." Later on, he put these boots on me. That moment, when the great Hierophant of the temple showed me a sporting ground, was for me sensational, extraordinary. Look, he told me, you have converted the Temple of Mercury into a sporting ground. Certainly, we all assassinate Hiram, the god Mercury, our monad, when we eat from the forbidden fruit in the Garden of Eden. This is why we were warned. If you eat from that fruit, you will die. Later on, the path became frightfully difficult, and I had to suffer intensely. It is obvious that the path of the razor's edge is absolutely sexual. You know it. My son, you have to suffer patiently the consequences of your errors, said my divine mother, Kundalini. Another night, full of pain, my mother shouts in a great voice, saying, My son, you have replaced me in the physical world with another woman. That was in the past, my mother. Now I am not replacing you with anybody. You have replaced me with another woman. The past is past. What is interesting is the present. I live from instant to instant. It is wrong for me to argue with you. Past, present, future, you are the same one. You are right, my mother. How could I deny, then, that I had converted the Temple of Mercury into a sporting ground? And it happened that having gone on holiday to the port of Acapulco in the Pacific coast of Mexico, I had to be instructed on the stigmatization of the astral body. Outside of the physical body, a holy monk, a hermit, tried to pierce the palm of my hand with the purpose of stigmatizing me. At the time, when the monk hit the nail to perforate my hands, divine rays burst up. At that moment, I prayed to my father who is in secret, asking for help. The prayer reached the Lord. It is unquestionable that I had received such stigmata during the initiation, but in a symbolic form. During the Mountain of Resurrection, I had to give them shape, make them in the forge of the Cyclops. The anchorite led me to the Gnostic Church. Shiva, my divine monad, came with us. Inside the temple, I saw a religious androgen dressed in the purple tunic next to the font of baptism. He is very strong and responds very well, but he should fulfill in a better way the sacrament of the Church of Rome, love, said the Mahatma, addressing my monad. Since then, I understood the need to refine even more the creative energy. In this way, I made a form of prayer out of the Mithuna. The insertion of the vertical phallus inside the formal uterus makes a cross. Unquestionably, the five Christic stigmata in the astral body form a holy cross. The resurrection is not possible without having previously formed the stigmata of the adorable in the astral body. Thus I formed my stigmata. Thus the mystics of all ages have formed theirs. Inri, ignis natura renovatur integrum. Fire renews nature unceasingly. Chapter 23. The Flying Serpent. With tears in my eyes, it tears my heart to have to say things that should not be said, because it is like casting pearls before swine. However, poor suffering humanity needs them, and though it is distressing, I must say something about the flying serpent. The serpent bird. In the Popol Vuh of the Maya, the bird and the serpent feature as sexual creators of the universe. Tipiu and Gucumatz sent a sparrowhawk to the immense ocean of great life to bring the serpent, whose marvelous blood they kneaded into the yellow and white maize. The Popol Vuh says that this dough of white and yellow maize, mixed with the blood of the time god, Tsekol, formed the flesh of people. The bird represents the universal spirit of life. The serpent represents the sexual fire of the third logos. The blood of the serpent represents the waters of Genesis, the great universal sperm, the ens seminis, or Christic men, in whose waters is the germ of all life. These waters are the blood of the earth, according to the Mayan philosopher. The goddess, Gotekul, is the mother of life and death, the ens sirninis. Really, the sexual fire of the third logos makes the waters of life fertile to bring forth the universe. In the Mayan theology, two gods intervened in creation, one who gives life and form to man, and the other who gives him consciousness. The third logos makes the waters of life fertile, and when these have been fertilized, the second logos intervenes, infusing consciousness into every organism. The ineffable gods are the vehicles of action for all the forces of the logos. The sparrowhawk, Hichui, the macaw, Mo, the kestrel, Sensenbach, the tapir, Sim Inc, axe, and the serpent, Khan, are the basic components of the Mayan geogenic myths. These symbols are used exoterically and esoterically. In the exoteric, or public field, they symbolize tribal facts, historical incidents, etc. In the esoteric, or secret aspect, the question is highly scientific, profoundly philosophical, sublimely artistic, and tremendously religious. Amongst the Maya, the terrestrial paradise is Tomoachan, the sacred place of the serpent bird. Tomoachans are in fact the initiates of the serpent. The myth of the Tomoachus is the myth of the serpent bird. The Tomoachus are descended from the Toltec, Olmec, and Maya. The Aztecs, after much hardship, reached the lake of Texcoco, symbol of the Christic seamen, where they found the bird and the serpent, the eagle and the snake. The Aztecs are the ones who have the high honor of having founded the great Tenochtitlan, based on the wisdom of the serpent. The feathered serpent clearly represents the serpent bird. The feathered serpent was identified with Quetzalcoatl, the Mexican Christ. Quetzalcoatl is always accompanied by the sacred symbols of the eagle and serpent. The feathered serpent says everything. The eagle of the spirit and the serpent of fire transform us into gods. The Quetzal of the Maya is the feathered serpent, the serpent bird. The Caduceus of Mercury. The Caduceus of Mercury symbolizes the spinal column with its two serpents representing the channels of Ida and Pingala, through which solar and lunar atoms ascend to the brain. These are the musical sharps and flats of the great Fa that resounds in all creation. The Akasa ascends like a flaming fire through the medullary channel, and its two poles of energy flow through Ida and Pingala. From the medullary channel and its two channels, which are entwined like serpents around the spinal column, a circulation begins, which, departing from the central duct, is then distributed throughout the whole organism. Ida and Pingala depart from the sexual organs. Ida is to the left of the medullary channel, and Pingala to the right. In the woman, this order is reversed. The channels terminate in the medulla oblongata. This pair of cords is semi-etheric, semi-physical, and corresponds to the superior dimensions of space. The igneous wings. When the solar and lunar atoms unite at the base of the spinal column, the igneous serpent of our magical powers awakens. The serpent ascends slowly amidst the ineffable delights of the perfect matrimony. The serpent enjoys the enchantment of love. When the serpent reaches the heights of the heart, we receive the igneous wings, the wings of the Caduceus of Mercury. Then the serpent has feathers. This is the Quetzal, the serpent bird, the feathered serpent. Every initiate who transforms himself into the serpent bird can fly to the superior worlds. He can enter the different regions of the kingdom, travel in the astral body at will, travel in the super astral vehicles, travel with his physical body within the fourth dimension. He is a serpent bird. The serpent bird can escape from a sealed tomb, walk upon the waters as was demonstrated by Jesus the Christ, pass through a rock from side to side without injury as was proven by the disciples of Buddha, can fly with his physical body through the air, etc., etc. Fa-ra-on. Ida is masculine, and Pingala is feminine. Here are the sharps and flats of the great Fa that resounds in nature. Fa corresponds to the solar atoms, Ra to the lunar atoms, An to the flaming fire that ascends through the central channel. It is necessary to learn how to sound these sharps and flats with the powerful mantram Fa Ra An in order to go out in the astral body consciously and positively. With the mantram of these sharps and flats, we can travel in the astral body. In Egypt, when the initiate received the igneous wings, he was decorated in the temple with a pair of wings fixed to his tunic at the level of the heart. When Jesus of Nazareth spread his igneous wings, he was decorated personally by the Pharaoh of Egypt. The position in which Jesus lay down to go into astral was like that of Chakmul, but with the head very low and without pillows, the soles of the feet upon the bed, the legs bent and the knees raised. In this way, the great Hierophant would fall asleep, playing on his marvelous lyre, the spinal column. The whole mantram Fa Ra An is divided into three syllables, thus Fa Ra An. The Fa is that of the musical scale. The Ra is a deep sound. It should be vocalized with a rolling R, Ra. An reminds us of the mantram Om of India, but the only difference is that here, instead of having the consonant M, it has the consonant N, An. In general, we can give to the mantram Fa Ra An all the intonation which resounds in all creation with the great Fa. We advise you to vocalize mentally. The disciple should fall asleep singing this mantram with the imagination and will concentrated on the pyramids of Egypt. It requires practice and much patience. The flying serpent. White magicians and black magicians use the flying serpent to travel in the astral body, or with the physical body in a state of genus. White magicians, in profound meditation, know how to pray and to supplicate to the serpent of bronze to be transported to any place on earth or in the cosmos, and the flying serpent transports them. Black magicians pray to the tempting serpent of Eden, and it takes them to the abyss, or to the salons of witchcraft, or to the witch's Sabbath, etc. The serpent of bronze rises through the medullary channel. The tempting serpent descends from the coccyx towards the atomic infernos of nature. This is the tail of Satan. Devils have their power in the tail. Blessed be the Divine Mother Kundalini. Blessed be they who fly with the power of the Adorable Mother. Wretched are they who move with the power of Santa Maria, the tempting serpent of Eden, the descending Kundalini. Unhappy are they who fly with the tenebrous power of Santa Maria, for them the abyss and the second death. The state of genus. A point is a cross-section of a line. A line is a cross-section of a plane. A plane is a cross-section of a body. A body is a cross-section of a tetradimensional body, that is to say, of four dimensions. Every body is tetradimensional, has four dimensions. The fourth coordinate, or fourth vertical, is the basic foundation of all mechanics. Intermolecular space corresponds to the fourth dimension. In this three-dimensional world of length, width, and height, we never see a complete body. We only see sides, planes, angles, etc. Perception is thus incomplete and subjective. In the fourth dimension, perception is objective. There we see bodies from the front, from the back, from above, from below, from within, from without. That is to say, completely. In the fourth dimension, all objects appear simultaneously complete. There, perception is objective. With the power of the flying serpent, we can take the physical body out of the world of three dimensions and pass to the fourth dimension. In more advanced states, we can take the physical body to the fifth, or the sixth dimension. Serpents that fly. When we visited the region of Magdalena in the Republic of Colombia, we were surprised to discover flying serpents. In the jungles of this region, there are witch doctors who know how to send flying serpents to their hated victims. The procedures used by these witch doctors are very uncommon. Generally, this type of witch doctor dedicates himself to the practice of curing victims of venomous snake bite, which is so common in the tropics. There are many witch doctors to heal people bitten by snakes. Also, there is much competition in the craft, and the mysterious war between these witch doctors is tremendous. They live at war because of matters of their craft. Witch doctors usually use the fourth dimension to teletransport certain types of artificial serpents to the abode of their enemies. The procedure is simple and marvelous at the same time. The element that the witch doctor uses to make the serpents is vegetable fiber from the exterior bark of the trunk of the plantain tree, or banana plant. This fiber, when made into a small cord about 1 to 2 meters in length, becomes an artificial snake. The witch doctor makes 7 knots in the vegetable fiber from this trunk to symbolize the 7 churches of the snake, and then he walks about, reciting his secret magical prayers. The final climax of the magical operation is the instant in which the witch doctor, full of frenzy, flings the vegetable fiber into space. It is transformed into a serpent on entering the fourth dimension. The worst thing is that this flying serpent falls back into the third dimension, but inside the distant home of the baited enemy. Usually, the person is a competitor in the craft. If the victim has his body well prepared, clearly the serpent can do no harm to it. But if the victim's body is not prepared, the serpent will bite exactly in the heart of the victim, and he will immediately fall down dead. Normally, the witch doctors prepare the body with special herbs to defend themselves against their enemies. The vegetable fiber that they use for those criminal acts is called by the indigenous name of Mahagun de Planto. There is no doubt that these witch doctors use the power of the tempting serpent of Eden, the snake that descends, to commit these criminal acts. If those witch doctors can do such remarkable things as transforming a vegetable fiber into a flying serpent, how much more can the white magician do with his flying serpent? The flying serpent of the white magician is Kundalini. The white magician is really the serpent bird, the serpent who flies. The 7 centers of the snake are omnipotent. The serpent with wings is something formidable. With the power of the serpent bird, the magician can become invisible at will, can transform himself into the air within the fourth dimension, appear and disappear before the astonished people. He can unleash thunder and hurricanes, calm tempests, resurrect the dead, transmute lead into gold, cure the sick by the laying on of hands, raise himself from the tomb on the third day, and conserve his body for millions of years.

able to prove that people who are very intellectual, full of bookish culture, the library bookworms, do not manage to go out at will in the astral body. On the other hand, people who are very simple, humble peasants, poor servants of families, can do so perfectly. This has made us think a great deal about the matter, and we have carefully investigated the problem. The fact is that travel in the astral body is not something intellectual. Rather, astral travel is more aligned to the feeling and to the superior emotion. These qualities are related to the heart and not to the brain. The intellectual polarizes himself exaggeratedly in the brain and abdomens, in fact, the world of the heart. The result of his lack of equilibrium is the loss of the psychic powers of the soul. Unfortunately, a faculty cannot be acquired without the loss of another. Whoever wants to develop the intellect does so at the expense of the psychic faculties. This problem is serious because we can in no way approve ignorance and illiteracy. It is logical that an intellectual culture is necessary. Ignorance leads to very serious errors. An illiterate and ignorant occultist can become a mythomaniac or slanderer, and in the worst cases, an assassin. In the astral world, we find the perverse doubles of saintly people. Facing the angel Aniel is his perverse double, the terrible demon Lilith. Facing Elohim Gibor is the terrible demon Andromelech. Facing every good citizen is a citizen of evil. The worst of this is that the appearance of the double is exactly the same as the model of light. If an adept teaches white magic, his double, the black adept, besides having a similar physiognomy, manners, posture, etc., teaches black magic. This is very serious, and the ignorant occultist can very easily mistake his left hand for his right, in fact, becoming a slanderer of good people, and, we repeat, even an assassin. If an ignorant occultist finds his wife in the astral world cohabitating with one of his friends, and if he is unfortunately a schizophrenic or neurasthenic, he can assassinate his friend and his wife. His ignorance does not allow him to understand that what he has seen is a pair of doubles cohabitating, or a fact from a past reincarnation, etc., etc. Somebody who is jealous and supposes that his wife is unfaithful with some known or unknown person can then project his thought forms and see them in the astral world. If the subject is a neurasthenic or an ignorant schizophrenic, but knows how to go out in the astral body, he can take everything that he saw seriously and then commit murder, confused by his jealousy and visions. Because he is ignorant, he does not understand that he has seen his own mental forms projected unconsciously. All this leads us to the conclusion that intellectual culture is necessary. Now, the interesting thing to know is how to reconquer the lost psychic faculties. A man with a brilliant, illuminated intellect and with all his psychic faculties in full activity really is, in fact, and rightfully, a true illuminate. The occultist needs to establish perfect equilibrium between mind and heart. When the mind has become excessively frozen in the brain, leaving at will in the astral body becomes completely impossible because there is imbalance. It is urgent, then, that the intellectual occultists reestablish the equilibrium between mind and heart. Fortunately, there is a technique to reestablish the lost equilibrium. This technique is inner meditation. For those intellectuals who write to us saying that they have not been able to leave in the astral body with the clues that we have taught, we prescribe a good daily dose of inner meditation. It is urgent that they drink the wine of meditation from the cup of perfect concentration. The cardia. The cardia is the magnetic center of the heart. This center is marvelously described in verses 22 to 27 of the Satchakra Niri. Let us see. The heart lotus is of the color of the Bantilka flower,
and on its 12 petals